0: break, which has no approved treatment or vaccine. California declares a state of emergency as crews rush to contain a toxic chemical leak. We hear from worried residents.
1: I'm scared because I don't know what's going to happen, and I don't know if anything that already is in the air is going to affect us. The unknown is really scary.
0: And the Olympics on steroids, literally. Welcome to the Enhanced Games.
2: And then you come to America, like America here, you tell everyone you're competing in Enhanced Games. They're like, right on, like they absolutely love it. So I'm like, I'm just being loved.
0: All that to come in the next 30 minutes. First, there's a news bulletin.
3: BBC News with Neil Nunes. The Democratic Republic of Congo, Uganda and South Sudan have adopted a joint plan to counter the spread of Ebola across the region. So far, there have been over 200 deaths linked to the virus in the DRC. More from Warren Bull.
4: Humanitarian organisations and health ministers from the three affected countries have agreed to coordinate their efforts. Meeting in the Ugandan capital Kampala, they pledged to increase border monitoring, improve protection for frontline workers, and expand lab capacity. They also expressed concern that trade and the displacement of people due to regional conflicts could worsen the spread of the virus. The WHO chief, Tedros Ghebreyesus, says there's been a rise to 900 suspected cases, 100 of which have been confirmed.
3: President Trump says he's told U.S. negotiators not to rush into a deal with Iran after earlier indicating an agreement had largely been reached. Mr. Trump has posted on social media that time is on Washington's side and the American blockade of Iranian ports will remain in force, in full force, until a deal is certified and signed. Key sticking points remain, including control of the Strait of Hormuz. Here's Joe Inwood.
5: This is a new card in the Iranians' hands that they didn't have before this war started. And they've managed to, quite successfully, hold much of the global economy hostage by closing the strait. You know, of course, America has launched their counter-blockade, blockading the Iranian blockade. But the end result is terrible damage for the global economy, much of which hasn't fed through yet. And so getting that open is going to be really, really crucial in these negotiations.
3: The Turkish opposition leader Özgür Özel has denounced the government after hundreds of riot police stormed his party headquarters in Ankara to evict him after a court had ousted him from the role. He said the assault was part of President Recep Tayyip Erdogan's attempts to win the next elections due in 2028.
6: Erdogan has lost all reason. Just as he had the presidential candidate who could defeat him thrown in prison, he is now officially shutting down the political party that could defeat him. He is changing its leader. He wants to be the one who decides who its leader will be. He wants to be the one who decides who his rivals will be. He wants to be the one who decides who will lead the opposition parties. This is how he wants to win the next election.
3: Firefighters in Southern California have discovered a crack in a massive tank filled with a toxic chemical. Orange County Fire Department said it appeared none of the highly volatile content had leaked. The crack could potentially ease the pressure inside the tank and lower the risk of a catastrophic explosion. Around 50,000 people remain under evacuation orders. This is the World News from the BBC. The Cuban government says a shipment of 15,000 tons of rice donated by China has arrived at the port of Havana. It's the first batch of a promised 60,000 tons that Beijing says it'll donate to Cuba, which is grappling with dire food shortages. The communist Caribbean country has been under a U.S. trade embargo since 1962. The Roman Catholic Church has asked for forgiveness from a rural community in northwestern Peru over actions carried out by a now-dissolved conservative Catholic group. Details from Clitzia Sala.
7: Local people in the Piura region of Peru say companies linked to the Catholic group Sodalitium Christiane Vitae took thousands of hectares of communal land, transferring deeds away from the community. For more than a decade, rural families say they faced threats, evictions, and criminal charges. Two people died resisting the seizures. At a mass in
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0: Live from NPR News in Washington, I'm Windsor Johnston. The publisher and CEO of the Washington Post says he's stepping down. The departure of Will Lewis comes just days after he announced plans to lay off about one-third of its staff. NPR's David Folkenflik reports Lewis's two-year tenure was marked by controversy and crisis.
1: Will Lewis had been CEO of the Wall Street Journal and a veteran news executive in Britain, but he was dogged by controversies from his days as an executive for Rupert Murdoch's papers in London. The Post had been running deep in the red, and Lewis's promised innovations failed to stem the losses. When owner Jeff Bezos killed a planned editorial endorsement of Kamala Harris and made the editorial pages friendlier to President Trump, hundreds of thousands of digital subscribers canceled. On Wednesday, the Post announced 300 journalists would be laid off. Lewis was nowhere to be seen, but he was spotted the next night at an event in California ahead of the Super Bowl. On Saturday, Bezos announced Lewis's replacement, the paper's chief financial officer. In a statement, Bezos promised an exciting and thriving next chapter for the Post. David Folkenflik, NPR News.
2: I believe.
0: A vigil was held in Minneapolis last night, marking 1 month since Renee Macklin Good was shot and killed by a federal immigration agent. Good's wife, Rebecca, was there. She didn't speak, but a statement from her was read by Rabbi Ariel Lakach Rosenberg.
3: Minneapolis has shown me that even in the middle of grief and fear, people still show up for each other. For that, I want to say thank you.
0: Weeks after Macklin Good was killed, another person was shot dead by a federal immigration agent, 37-year-old ICU nurse Alex Preddy. Protests have continued in Minnesota over the presence of ICE agents, even after the Trump administration last week announced a partial withdrawal. Active duty troops who were placed on notice to deploy to the state have been told to stand down. More dangerous winter weather is moving from the Great Lakes into the eastern U.S. today. NPR's Marie Andrusovich reports tens of millions of people are under an extreme cold warning.
4: An Arctic air mass from eastern Canada is bringing the lowest temperatures so far this winter, in some cases as much as 30 degrees below average. In Boston, overnight temperatures dropped to single digits. In D.C., potentially damaging wind gusts reached up to 55 miles per hour. Extreme cold and high winds are moving from the Great Lakes up to Vermont and as far south as North Carolina, in parts of the country that are still dealing with snow accumulation from late January's winter storm. Forecasters are warning of the risk of hypothermia and frostbite, saying exposure to the extreme cold could be deadly. Marie Andrusovich, NPR News, Washington.
0: This is NPR News. American skier Breezy Johnson has taken the gold in the women's downhill at the Winter Olympics today, the first medal for Team USA in the Games. Shortly before Johnson took first place, her teammate, Olympic gold favorite Lindsey Vonn, crashed in the event. She landed a jump perpendicular to the slope and tumbled to a stop shortly below. Her condition isn't not yet known. The 41-year-old had retired from competitive skiing in 2019 after repeated injuries, but following a partial knee replacement, she returned to World Cup competition in 2024. The country may be divided, but on this Super Bowl Sunday, puppy love is uniting fans. NPR's Amy Held reports on the 21st annual Puppy Bowl.
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9: You dirty dog.
6: This year's game includes Chapel Bone, a corgi with defending champs Team Fluff, against Team Ruff. They've got Lobster Roll, a bulldog border collie mix. It's more than just fun and games. The Puppy Bowl promotes pet adoption. Players come from 72 shelters. Senior dogs have a harder time finding homes, so this year's halftime show's got Team Oldies and Team Goldies. It airs on Animal Planet, preceding the biggest TV event of the year, the other big game. Still, the Puppy Bowl's not too shaggy, with nearly 13 million viewers tuning in. Amy Held, NPR News.
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14: No secret. The rise of the far right has brought an assault on history. 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
18: And right now, you're listening to the Sunday Forum. Walter L. Smith II and Miss Annie. Walter?
19: Miss McGill, I know you're doing an improv. I'm looking forward to seeing that.
18: Yeah.
19: Awesome. I'm looking forward to seeing that. Hey, Walter.
20: So Billy is our Eddie Murphy.
19: Hey, before you get started for the second hour, I did mention, mention about the CAD, the Community Advisory Board. Hey, guys, we're going to be having our first meeting on February 11th. It is going to be via Zoom, so please be looking out for your emails this week. I will be sending the information to you, the Zoom link. Again, it's going to be on Wednesday, February 11th, that we're going to have our Zoom meeting. Thank you.
20: All right. We are back with the Sunday Forum. It's now 9 minutes after the hour. 9 minutes after the hour. This beautiful Sunday morning. Whew. Got a lot to talk about. One of the things that we insist upon on the Sunday Forum is transparency. Right? As we look at the political atmosphere right now, right? Whether you're talking about nationally, internationally, locally, it's important that we take into consideration the fact that there are people that are suffering because of the behavior of businesses and the support that those businesses often get from their political allies. Now, you can imagine that in the last hour, we had Eduardo that called in. Eduardo normally calls in with some very good information keeps everybody aware of what's going on out there. And we appreciate Eduardo's calls. But he mentioned something that was very, very important, and that has to do with our well-being, our economic and our energy and our environmental well-being. When we talk about this issue of the energy burden, we've spoken about it on the show many, many times. And, you know, that's just one aspect of this discussion. When we look at this as an example, we look at this and we hear this discussion about, man, I can't afford this. I cannot afford to keep paying these rates, these electric bills. It's just too much, right? And in the last hour, I explained that one of the reasons that the rates are going up as much as they are is because our power companies continue to use coal combustion or the burning of fossil fuels as a means of creating energy. It's an outdated method. It costs a lot of money to continue to burn coal. And we have been moving quite often. We have groups that have moved consistently to push for TECO to use reason, right? Hoping that there's some sort of reasonable bone in their body or reasonable thoughts with regard to the people that they're supposed to be serving. Clearly, there is not. Clearly, there is not. Not when you can go back to a rubber stamping public service commission that continues to allow this type of thing to happen, especially after all the testimonies that took place since their last meeting that they had 2 years ago, coming here to the Tampa Bay area. And it's like the Public Service Commission did a tour. Well, when they made that so-called tour, it did no good. I guess they just did it for appearances. Because in the end, Tampa Electric Company was able to get its rate increase. And they've got three more since then.
18: Mm-hmm. Well, Walter, let me ask you this. What's this about rate increasing? Because one of the reasons they're giving is for grid modernization. What can you tell me about that?
20: Listen, the grid modernization thing is we have not seen. Again, let me go back to something. This is a matter of transparency. So grid modernization, the fact that you're asking that question, Mobili, actually answers the question. Right? It's a matter of transparency. What does that mean?
1: Right.
20: Grid modernization means doing what? Putting out, it means putting out solar, right?

0: the benefit of. That's number one. Number two, we're paying for, we're going to be paying for soon, and people are not aware of this, we're going to be paying for soon for a power plant that most people in Tampa have no idea exists on the Air Force Base. A gas power plant.
1: The Air Force Base, that should be the military's job to take care of that.
0: There you go. But it's going to be on us. It's going to end up being on us. And then we look at the fact that with the solar fields that are present, we don't know what those solar fields are powering. Because most of our electricity comes from gas. It doesn't come from solar.
1: Yeah, that's and the other thing they're giving is high natural gas prices is rate increases. Yeah.
0: There we go. While they continue to burn coal. and talking about putting down or retiring the number four, as I mentioned before, what they call number four, the TECO number four plant. It's a coal combustion plant. Shut it down. They're talking about shut that down in 2045. 2045, everybody be broke. some of the people that are alive won't be alive by then, and it won't matter.
1: I promise to keep kicking until then, at least.
2: Yeah. Like, when we look at our bill, we see the surplus tax and all that stuff going back from Billy Sanders to the grid. I'm thinking they go, if anything else, they're going to increase, you know, those taxes for those people that do get the solar panels. I'm thinking what TECO probably will end up doing is increasing that tax that you have to have no matter what, because even if you have the solar panels, you're still on the grid.
0: Right?
2: Yep. So you're utilizing the grid and everything. So they're still going to find another way to tax you because, again, we are using their grid. They literally have a monopoly on this right now because we have nobody else but TECO. And even if you go with the natural gas, same thing. So,
0: So again, I go back to what I said when we started out with, right? Everything you said justifies what I've been explaining. And that is that you have businesses that are supported by what? Political allies. That some of them are people that, and I'm going to put it like this, are people that we have trusted for so long. Right? Who make comments like, well, if they start paying for the bills and stop paying for the nails and the hair to be done and go into concerts, they wouldn't have to worry about that.
1: That's a stay out of my business. How about that?
0: Right?
2: Okay, you do not want me to comment on that right now, okay?
0: and that, by the way, is a quote. That is a quote that has been said many times by a person who people have trusted. Right,
2: and she continues to make.
0: They continue to make that comment. They continue to make that comment and believe that. And actually, that person has said very clearly that they are not serving at the behest of the people, but at the pleasure of the county commission. Why? Because he went on to explain that it was the county commission that put her where she is.
2: Now say that one more time, because I want to make sure our listeners clearly understand what that statement means. Just say that one more time, then I want to just say something in regards to it, because really understand what that one statement, bypassing the get your head nails done thing, okay? But what does that one statement say to you? So please say that one more time, Walt.
0: The person who made the comment, does not serve at the behest of the people. Does not serve at the behest of the people. She was being asked, or they were being asked, excuse me, they were being asked to stand with the people against this onslaught from TECO, right? Against these rate hikes. And that person said, no. And she was asked repeatedly, And when asked

0: fourth time, if she was staying with the people. Her response was, I've said it already. I'm not going to say it again. I am standing. I do not stand. I'm not standing with the people. I am going to do what? I'm going to. I'm not going to stand with the people, but because I don't serve. The people did not put me here. Excuse me. Because the people did not put me here. I was put here by the county commission.
1: Now, I want to say this, and before I say this, let me be real clear, okay, and intentional with my words, all right? The Sunday Forum is Walter L. Smith, the second show, okay? I was invited here as a guest and then was welcomed as a host. So I'm accountable for the words that I say for myself, not for Walter, all right? We say up here each and every week, we say up here when it comes down to the voting, how important your vote, your voice is. How you, the people, us, the people, okay, put these local individuals into office. And then when we put one of our own, when I say one of our own, someone else that is of color, that is of a different nationality or culture other than white, okay? When we put them at the table, we put them at the table to be our voice. Okay, I'm going to repeat that. We put them at the table to be our voice because they ran on a platform of being able to be our voice, to make sure that our needs are served, our concerns are addressed, you know, our communities, you know, will be taken care of in some form or fashion in regards to what we see it needs help in. So with that being said, when we put them at the table, and then they get at the table, and they intentionally, blatantly, unapologetically, they say to us in a live forum that we, the people, did not put them there, that she does not serve the people, she does not serve the community, she is not here for us, she is here based on what the county commission did because she's here to serve them, that should give you pause. That should give you concern. That should make you angry enough to say, to let us show you how powerful our voice is and remove her from the table. Okay? Now, I was not there. When Walter informed me of this information yesterday, again, let me be very clear and intentional in my words. I said, please send me that clip. I want to hear it because I want to hear the context of it. You know, because that's important, guys. Context of certain things are important because you want to know why it was said and the context of which it was said. But I don't think there's any way you could play with those words if those words that was used. I do not serve the people. I'm not here, or the people didn't put me in office, or I'm here to serve the county commission. If any of those words were used in that form in any way, yeah, then that's a problem. That is a serious, serious problem. Okay? And then when you go back to the previous statement, for any politician, whether it be local, government, federal, whatever, to make a statement and say they would be able to afford to pay their bills if the people did not go and get their nails or their hair done or whatever, that's their problem. Do you not think they need to be removed from whatever table you put them at? Because how dare they? Yes, how dare they tell you how you should look? How dare they say, why should you be concerned about how you look when you just need to go ahead and pay these bills?
2: I spend your money on, yeah.
0: I'm going to give you a date. Give you a date for people who want to search this. I'm not giving any names. Again, I'm not giving any name. The Sunday Forum is not going
1: to
0: give any name. I'm going to give you a date of May 28th, the evening of May 28th, 2024. The evening of May 28th, 2024.
1: And okay? let me say this also while you're looking that up. Because I did ask Walter, we were able to at least find a clip so you can hear it. Because let me say this. He's correct. Again, it's his show, so we're not going to give any names. But for me personally, I feel the same way I feel about this Melania thing with Epstein. Okay, you want to sue somebody, but you said this publicly. This is not something that was created. Walter didn't create this from the Sunday Forum. He didn't put these words there. He didn't put that context there. This was said in a public forum for people to hear and see. It's recorded. You know, so I'm one of those individuals. If you said it, I'm going to show that you said it, so you can't say that I said that you said it. You actually did say it. It's kind of like what they did with Trump. No, we kept saying he said all these things. Oh, he didn't say that. These words came out of this man's mouth. These words came from him.
2: Yeah,
1: the news media didn't create it. He said these things. It's documented. It's played in live time. You know, you understand what I'm saying? Put that together, people. Put that together. Okay, and you know, you hear me saying these passions, because I get very, very passionate with stuff like this, because it blows my mind, but I'm not shocked. But it just blows my mind that no matter, sometimes you know how you say you just don't believe shit, excuse me my expression, but it stinks it is in your face. Well, it's in your face. It's in your face. Smell it, sniff. It stinks.
0: You can smell it. Yeah, that just happened. So, you know, hey, listen, this happened. It did happen. Can't make it up. It's what it was. And so, you know, that type of thing is what we're getting from people who are supposed to serve us, that we put in power, that we put, and I say put in power, because that's exactly what they do. We put them in a position that they're supposed to have power that we give them to serve us. And then they turn right back around and give us their butts to kiss.
2: While they serve themselves.
0: Yeah. Yeah. Or they just straight forget what the, you know, why they were put there.
1: Oh, no, they didn't forget. They didn't forget that they played the game to get where they are, because it's been done time and time again, because it's been accepted time and time again. Because like Carrot Top said, he thinks and believes that the American people is stupid. Okay, point blank, period.
2: Yeah.
1: Again, I didn't say that, guys. He said it. I'm just repeating it. Okay? I'm repeating it, okay? That's crazy. Yeah. That's
0: absolutely
1: crazy.
0: Absolutely. So, just know
2: this. You're talking about Hillsborough. I'm looking at another city, but yeah, I'm looking for that comment.
1: Well, Billy, when he told me that yesterday, when I said to you, me and him got into a heated conversation. Why are we arguing right now? I said, because you know what, this is, it pisses me off. But you know what, can you please find a clip? Please find it, because I want us to be able to have our listeners actually hear it. I want
0: right,
1: us to actually
0: right.
1: be able to hear it, and it's just not coming from us. You know, that's important.
0: It has likely been buried. It's likely been buried, right? But I gave you a date. And, and I can tell you who was there. I can tell you who was there because I was there.
2: Mm-hmm.
0: I can tell you who was there because I was there. And it was not, we were all there in total, just completely blown.
1: But if it's online,
0: completely
1: it can't
0: blown.
1: Go too far. It can be found. If it was done online, it can be found.
0: Yeah. Yeah. You know,
1: but we're saying, guys, you guys know how important it is that you need to get out and vote. You need to get out and vote and make sure we're removing these individuals. You know, that needs to be part of our accountability, to remove all these people that have been placed there at that table by our choices, by your vote, okay, and remove them and put somebody else in there to show them that we do have power, point blank, period.
2: Not only vote, but run, because we need to start pushing people, especially young people, to get out there and take these people's places, because that's what they are counting on, that, you know, there's so much need for money to run for office that nobody is going to really run except that ruling class, those business owners and all of those people who want to control government for themselves, self-dealing for themselves. They're the ones running. But these people, these fascists have gotten on school boards. That's how they get started. I mean, you look at Moms for Liberty on the school board down in Sarasota. Where'd they get that name from? But some racist novel, Sons of Liberty. you know, that, you know, is really just pushing this dog whistle to white folks. And they use the school board as their stepping stone to higher office so that they can push even more fascist policies along down the line. So we need to run to really compete with these people.
0: And when something bad happens, right, whenever something bad happens, what they do is they point the finger at somebody, like, you know, they push it down the line, right? They push it down the line. They put it on something else. Or they remove themselves from responsibility. Like, for instance, a follow-up quote on this particular issue, for instance, was that that county commissioners collectively do not get involved in situations like this.
2: Then what are they there for?
0: That's what I'd like to know.
1: I want our callers to call and tell us how they feel about it, or they may have seen it. You know, they can confirm that, yeah, these statements were made. And if they say the person's name, Walter, that's freedom of speech. Okay?
2: That's on them. And they're on the phone. They're waiting to talk.
1: Exactly. So we got to call. Let's take them.
0: Let's go.
2: All right, caller, you're on the Sunday Forum.
3: Good morning. Hello.
2: Yes,
0: good morning. Welcome to the Sunday Forum.
3: Peace, power, and blessings.
2: Peace.
0: Good morning.
3: And so, yes, that statement by Commissioner Gwen Myers is something that the community is aware of. And I just think it just takes courage, especially from, black folks, to say that we hold our elected officials just as accountable as we would do anybody else. They are not immune. But the problem always be is that we put in our black community, it's like an unspeaking loyalty oath that if they emerge to these high offices of power, we are to be obedient servants. Even when we know they are not serving for the interests of the community in which they're supposed to represent. And then the second part I want to say to the black history thing, for those of us who are conscious, we know that every day there ain't nothing we're going to be able to do to remove our beautiful black skin, nor should we ever try. But if in the month of February it shakes the tree to start making people become aware, we say celebrate Black History February, and then come March, we celebrate some more Black History until it becomes a continuum.
1: Exactly.
3: Peace, power, and
2: yes,
3: peace.
2: I like that.
1: Thank you, Sister Connie. Exactly. That is my point 100%. Thank you for saying the name. Exactly.
0: And
1: to me, that says it all. That says it all. You cannot remove your skin, okay? So celebrate it every month. You want to take the February, fine, but continue on with it no matter what. And in regards to, like she said, hold our people accountable. Just because you black, you don't get a pass. And you don't get a pass for loyalty if you're doing something that's going to hurt us. That's crazy. That is crazy. And I'm cut from that, bro. I'm cut from that. Loyalty means everything to me. But if you wrong, you wrong. And how dare me not hold you accountable for you being wrong? Because I hold myself accountable to bring that to the light. Love me enough to tell me the truth. Good, bad, or indifferent. And that's how we need to be. Thank you, Sister Connie. We got another caller?
2: Oh, yeah.
1: Let's go. You know how I get.
0: Listen, and I want to keep in mind, I didn't make this up, and I didn't give any names. I'm simply saying.
1: Well, Sherry gave names.
0: Hey, listen.
1: I wanted to get a name too, but it's your
0: turn. Can I hide from these type of things?
1: Paula gave a name.
0: Can I hide? It is what it is.
2: Yep. Sometimes we take no prisoners.
1: That's it. That part. I don't believe in puff pieces. Even though somebody, there's no one with
0: it. I didn't make up anything. Anybody come out and make it up? No, I didn't.
1: We don't do puff pieces.
2: Caller, you're on the phone. You're on the air. Go ahead.
4: Is it me?
2: Yeah.
1: It's you?
0: Yeah. Oh, man. Ryan, what you talking about? And don't come on here with all this come on here with no slick rap. What you want?
4: I ain't want nothing too much, just a little piece of pie. Just a piece of pie, they said. I had to go from life. You know when he said, I want a piece of that white. Anyway, let me quit. Listen, These people pathetic, man, with what they putting down. They tell you, and they it's been like that with us. A guy was, we were just talking about this. We've been aware that, you know, you shoot us, do all this nasty stuff, and act like ain't nothing happened. Now you're doing it to other people, and they seeing that that's what it really is, and they can't hide behind that, that lie no more that they've been telling. And that's starting to disturb the water, so it's good that we can keep the message out there and get some change based on that. But when you was talking about that electric thing, I just wanted to add, this is what I called for. They got where if you put the solar on your house, your homeowner's insurance increases.
2: Oh, really?
4: Yeah, that's the caveat. Because I've been going over it, and I just found out this while we can't do it, because all they're going to do is do that. Plus, you got to pay for the solar all the time, too. Mm-hmm. So you paying two bills, and they talking about, well, you get a break on Tico. Well, Tico done made it, so ain't no break. You know, like, if you're supposed to offset it, how you going to offset right. something that's, like, seven times what it's supposed to be? I mean, how you going to offset that?
2: I thought you were supposed to be to even capture it and then use it later or even sell
4: yep,
2: it.
4: Yep. But they came out with that restriction on how much you can sell, and they just been downsizing it from there. So I don't know what the end result going to be, but I'm kind of cautious about that or precautious because well, it always wind up in a trap. They always luring us in and by the bait, and then we get trapped. It's too late to back out because they done snapped the trap on everybody. You know what I mean? It's through the politics right, and the politics right. and all that. You know, we start believing what they're telling us, and then they turn a corner on us, you know? Like, oh, it was supposed to go that way, but it's going this way.
2: Mm-hmm.
4: And you remember Ed Turner Cheek, right? Ed Turner Check. He the one brought all that building down here because the guy was telling me it was some, it was a buck on. I said, nah, Turner Check was pushing all that. Infrastructure change, all that stuff, and we was bucking him. He disappeared and all that stuff, building everything. They went crazy building around here.
2: Mm-hmm.
4: He was talking about build everything, redo everything. But all he did was push all the poor people out and increase all the revenues everywhere. That's all that did. And it was like he's a genius for doing that, but I don't really think so. And you know, they go away and hide, but they still their hands still moving. It's not Donald Duck up there or Foghorn Leghorn by himself. He got people been behind that. That Nazi stuff, that old fascism, they just not Donald saying them Duck. Words. We've been saying these words for a while here, Nazi fascism, bigot. You know, yeah. whatever, prejudice. It's too many. I don't even want to get into that. But that issue right there, they like to come like he just did the monkey thing. He did that to throw everybody off the Epstein thing again and off all what he's doing, that illegal stuff they're doing over there in wars and stuff like that,
2: right.
4: creating wars, unnecessary wars, even in the country. And what they call that, they doing it. And he calling it to come out somebody else's it. Sedition or something. He's trying to use some of these people, like the guy came with the gun, he was a sedition, you know, all this stuff. They just take the wordplay. The girl who said the other day, I think she's the press secretary, I was watching it, I just so happened to catch it. I was trying to keep up on the little clip about Obama and them being exhibited as some monkeys, but they always been saying that, and they ain't never stopped, mm-hmm. so that ain't nothing new.
0: His
4: press secretary, I'm going to leave it with this. He was grinning when she came out to explain it, like, oh, that was so damn funny right there. Let me talk to y'all about it.
0: That was funny.
4: She was just laughing like, oh, that ain't serious. It ain't nothing but a joke. It's not a joke.
2: But they can't take a joke. They certainly can't take it.
4: Exactly. You can't take the pressure. You can't take nobody's public criticism, constructive criticism at that. Constructive, not demonizing or making them a hellish figure, but just some constructive criticism. And they can't handle it. I don't know, maybe it blows their mind that you're giving it to them.
0: But I tell you what, if you recall, in the first year of Barack Obama's, President Obama's presidency, you had all types of disrespect. You had a person who on the floor of Congress yell out liar in the middle of the
2: State of the Union. Yeah.
0: Uh-huh. Then you had the people who were point like the Arkansas governor that met him on the tarmac and was pointing at him.
2: Arizona.
0: Arizona. Yeah. Excuse me. Arizona. Yeah. Arizona. pointing at him and reprimanding him, so to speak. And then you had the guy from Colorado, the governor of Colorado, I think it was, who actually came up with the tar baby comment.
3: Yeah.
0: And depiction.
4: Yeah.
0: You know, so, I mean, and there are more.
2: The medicine doctor, you know, all of that stuff.
0: Oh, yeah, man. Yeah, absolutely. So, you know, these are things that we've grown accustomed to. We've seen it. But because we've grown accustomed to it, does not mean that it makes it right.
1: I don't say, that makes it even sadder that we have to grow accustomed to it. I think Bernie Sanders said it best in his last speech that he had the other day when he stated, we used to be looked at as the United States, used to be looked at, you know, as the level to rise to, you know.
0: Right.
1: And we're no longer that. We're a big joke right now.
2: Yeah.
1: The United States, we have no respect. Other dignitaries and countries and stuff, they don't respect us anymore. And it's because of this individual that's in the office. You know, so it's sad that we have to come accustomed to that, because we should not have to come accustomed to that. You know, it should not have gotten to that point. Like I said, in 2016, for me, that was it. That house had no more respect. The respect of that title, being a president, it used to mean something. Good, bad, or indifferent. Like I said, whether we agree or disagree to a certain degree, it still held respect, you know, because we don't know everything that goes on in the back. We don't know all the back endings of everything. But this person, I don't give a damn. Back, front, sideways. He don't need to be there, okay? Mm. He don't need to be there because he's doing nothing to uplift us. Since he's been there from 2016 to now, he's done nothing to uplift us. And I don't know how the American people don't see that. But again, that's his statement. Unfortunately, he believes the American people are stupid, and he's hell-bent on proving it. Okay?
2: All right. Well, the thing that we need to look out for is the underhanded tactics they're going to be engaging in starting right now for the 2026 election. And he is really worried that we're going to send Democratic Congress to him so that they can start overturning everything he's trying to do, so that they could impeach him. And if we get the Senate, they're going to convict him.
0: That's right.
1: We got no problem.
2: Yeah, thank you, Ron.
4: All right, thank y'all for the time.
0: Hey, Ron, thank you, brother.
1: I'm trying to get everybody in there. We got 15 minutes left. I'm going to get everybody as much as we can in there. So hopefully somebody else got heard those comments from that person.
0: Before we go on to the next call, let me put this out there real quick. Food from the Soul is going to be taking place on March 28th, Saturday, March 28th. 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
1: Good morning, Paul, you're on air.
3: Hello?
2: Yes. Caller, you're there. Yeah, you're on the Sunday forum.
3: Okay, this is Brother Jarvis. How you doing? How's the team doing?
0: Brother Jarvis, what's going on, man?
2: Pretty good.
3: How the family been doing? I'm so Miss Annie been doing commentary. She's getting it going on. Billy, y'all got it going on. We love absolutely love Sunday for her and all the great things we're doing. Yeah, we live in the crazy time right now, but we got to look up and be encouraged, stay positive, stay focused, and keep our eyes on the prize. And so what we're doing, we're trying to inspire the community to partner up with Dr. Khalil Ali, the former wife of the GOAT. The greatest of all time, Muhammad Ali. We're going to move the show to over to Polk County, and we're doing a big event. It's going to be a little different than how we did it in Tampa. We're going to do a panel discussion talking about from his when he got the gold medal all the way up to the draft, all the way in the Nation of Islam, all the way up till he walked and lit the Olympic torch in Atlanta. We're going to have a panel discussion. I'll be talking about some of my experiences in the old Nation of Islam. I'm also going to be signing my book, Creating a Sales Mentality, How to Think Like a Salesperson. So it's going to be a networking event. We're going to have free food. It's going to be free admission. And if you've never been to the well, it is a joy
5: in the Lakeland Black community. It is a jewel. I mean, it is the hub where a lot of great activities go. So if you're a business person, you want to come and network, it's after church, Sunday, February the 22nd. It's going to be one of the crowning events along with Black History and Fish and Grits, which is going to be so we are both of the crowning events. We do ours right before the Black History go out, and we crown out the event with Black History Fish and Grits with Walter, which is always a phenomenal event. I've been for the last 3-4 years. It's something to behold. For these activities and all that's going on, please take note of the community so we can get engaged, stay engaged, and do something to uplift our spirit. Because yes, what they're trying to do now is kill our spirit. So we want to keep our spirit uplifted and keep our health and our stay focused on our health, because our health is our greatest wealth. But Dr. Killala, ladies, she loves Tampa. She's going to be back in Lakeland on the 22nd, Sunday 22nd, at 3 o'clock after church at the well, 114 Parker Street. Thank you, Walter. We love you. We'll talk to you soon.
0: All right, man. Hey, thank you, Jarvis. All right. Jarvis, I love me, everybody.
1: Yes. We got you on the building?
2: Yes. Mm-hmm.
1: All right, let's go.
0: Welcome to the Sunday Forum. What's going on, brother?
6: What's going on, Brother African?
0: I'm all right.
6: I just want to say that the human body is amazing, right? And as cancer never makes up the majority of the human body, cancer cells are always the minority. Always the minority. But they take such an aggressive and damaging and destructive effect on the human body that cancer often gets so much of our attention when it emerges in the human body, even though it's a minority. When it emerges and does the ravaging thing to the human body that it does, it gets so much of our attention, so much of our conversation. We even begin to do things like, say, expletive cancer, wear T-shirts and have these huge awareness months and what have you, even though it's always in the minority. And sometimes, even healthy cells in the body begin to mimic cancer cells because they're nearby. And sometimes they even take on the harmful characteristics because they become corrupted by the cancer cells and begin to do damage to the human body themselves, but they're never in the majority. However, the human body often does not talk enough about how to keep the cancer from invading and affecting the human body in the first place. We don't spend enough time talking about how to prevent the cancer from ever entering into our circle. We don't talk enough about the fact that we have autonomy and agency and the absolute ability to do everything that we can and at least should to keep the cancer from ever being a conversation that we have to have. And so it is. Here. Life is analogy. Everything is metaphor. And he that has ears to hear, let him hear. Thank you so much for allowing me to share, y'all.
0: All right.
1: I want to comment after we get all the calls. Otherwise, I like what he just said.
2: Yeah, that's it. Go ahead.
1: All right. So with life is in regards to this, you're right. The cancer, they can attack you, right? But you can do everything possible, you know, to avoid it or to keep it to a minimum. And the way we do that is through the mental first, the mind first. Because believe me when I say to you, if you don't have that intact, it can destroy and infect the total body, your whole body. It truly can. And if you look at that in any type, any form of fashion, relationship or whatever, you all with a man always says, and I've heard plenty of men say it because I'm the only girl with 6 brothers, okay? And when they go to talk to women, the first thing they go for is the mind. They try to go see where their mind is at, the mindset. Because if you can attack somebody's mental, you can control everything.
0: Right.
1: You can control everything. Coast. That's their whole premise from cults and all that stuff. So we do need to understand that part. And how you protect that, how you protect your mind, how you protect your mental, is by educating yourself. Educating yourself, using resources, everything that's around you. Find out how to prevent these things from happening. And if you see it happening, find a way to correct it. Don't focus on just the disease itself. Focus on preventing the disease. So I appreciate what you said, Life, because I agree with you on that 100%. But when I say to my listeners, please understand, every week on a Sunday Forum with Billy, Walt, and myself, all we want to do is to inform you guys and educate you guys, but you have to take that next step. You have to hold yourself accountable to go beyond just Sunday morning between 8 and 10, okay, to get educated.
0: Absolutely.
1: Go beyond that.
0: Beyond
1: that and find out more information. And then once you find it out in the week, come back the following Sunday and educate somebody else on what you learned. That's how we do this.
0: That we make, that we do not work beyond Sunday morning after church.
1: Exactly.
0: Sunday morning or after Martin Luther King Day or after Black History Month or after somebody has screwed us politically. Right? And then we need to go back to, you know, what we don't do is power mapping. Power mapping is a strategy that is consistent with regard to organizing. Before you do any type of organizing, one of the things you do is you look at the power map of what is of who it is and what it is that could be an obstacle. You find out who your enemies are and who your friends are.
1: Yep.
0: Friends and allies. And there's a
1: difference. And sometimes your friends could be your enemies, so you just don't know.
0: Oh, yeah, absolutely.
2: That's called frenemies.
0: Exactly. You know. And all your skin folk ain't your kin folk, right?
1: That part.
0: Travis Scott. But nevertheless, I tell you right now, we've got to make certain that we're strategizing appropriately, and that we're moving towards the change, the type of change that says this will not happen again, and this is how we keep that from happening again,
1: mm-hmm.
0: Right? So. We've got to start doing for self. We've got to start doing for self. And until we start doing that, I mean, like, really doing that, and being honest with ourselves about what that really means. Now, that's the biggest part right there. We have to be honest with ourselves about what that really means, doing for self.
2: I like what the analogy that Life had made about the cancer cells being a minority, but it has an outsized role in terms of its attention that you give it or have to give it because of the nature of what it is. It's cancer. But I think that's an interesting argument, the fact that, you know, a lot of these MAGA people, they're really a minority voice, but they're so loud and rambunctious, and they spread and embrace tyranny that it can have an outsized feel on the body politic. But
0: you're being very nice right now.
2: I certainly am. That's because the microphone is on and I know how I am. But
0: hey man, listen, I'll say it.
1: I love you for that, my baby.
0: MAGA is a cancer.
2: Yeah.
1: Let me tell you, a lot of people don't understand that self-preservation is a real thing. Okay, it's not being selfish. All right, self-preservation is a real thing, and I say this, and I raise my children up to understand this as well. You cannot love, take care, do for anybody else until you can first love and take care and do for yourself. And in order for you to do that, you have to again keep yourself in a mental state, okay, of being able to help others, of being able to be on a preventative side as opposed to the one receiving the disease. I mean, you just have to understand how that goes together. And I want to make one more reference in regards to the head. So what I told you, my father, he's passed now, so he's my angel watching over me as always. But I watched Muhammad Ali fight, Sugar Ray Leonard, all of them. I learned how to box from watching these with my father. I learned from wrestling. I knew how to put people to sleep in the 8th and the 3rd grade.
2: All right. Come hang with me for this summer. Okay.
1: In the 3rd grade, okay, I got sent to the principal because I put a girl to sleep. Okay. So that taught me one thing. If you get the head, babe, I don't care how big your enemy is. I don't care how big that person is. Once you get the head, the body going to follow. You can take it any which way you want to go. And that's I kept that with me to this day. To this day. So when I started learning how men think, when how they attack women, when pastors and all that, when they attack their parishioners, and when I say attack, I mean that in the form of anybody that you're talking to, and their objective, whether you believe it or not, is to control what you do, what you say, how you do it. Okay, that person is trying to control you. That is a cancer. Okay, that is a cancer. Understand that. Okay? But again, we have to hold ourselves accountable. We have to hold ourselves accountable to know what is right and what is not right. Point blank, period. There's no way around that. There's no sugarcoating. There's no shit you can put up there. It is what it is. It is what it is. But there's no better way for me to say it. I ain't mean to curse, but hey.
0: I'm about to say, what did you just say? Any more calls?
2: No, that's it.
0: All right.
2: But I would like to share part of my reading list that since this is Black History Month, I've been very interested in this.
0: Your reading list. Listen, let me tell you, everybody, Mabiri's reading list is always good. Always. Mm-hmm.
2: Well, I've been hoping to read this particular author, Ibram X. Kendi, for a long time. I finally got around to his 2016 book called Stamped from the Beginning, The Definitive History of Racist Ideas in America. And it's a very interesting book. He talks about, you know, some major figures, five major figures in our history, Angela Davis being one that I thought was very interesting, W.E.B. Du Bois, but he talks about so many others, and it analyzes the ongoing battle between segregationists, assimilationists, and anti-racists. You know which one I fall into. And also, I've been reading Cast, The Origins of Our Discontent by Isabel Wilkerson. That's a very interesting book. I'm in the middle of that right now. That was written in 2020.
0: Okay.
1: That's awesome. I mean, I hope our listeners, if you have any books that you're reading, send it to Mabilia, DJ@WMNF.org. Send it to Mabilia so we can see what you're reading as well, because that's good, Walt. We should start a book reading list soon. Hey.
2: Yeah.
1: Education is all forms.
0: Absolutely.
1: Education is all forms.
0: Look forward to it. All right, everybody. We are glad you joined us for another episode of the Sunday Forum. And we hope that you'll be here next week. We know you'll be here next week for another episode of the Sunday Forum. And listen, folks, make sure to watch the Super Bowl, not just for the game itself, and for our Seahawks, but also to make sure that you're supporting Bad Bunny. Bad Bunny. Hey, listen, you do not want to miss this halftime show. You want to say that you saw this halftime show.
2: I wonder who's going to come on with him.
0: Oh, man, who knows, man?
2: That'd be interesting. I'm looking forward.
0: He's so awesome. Listen, I just can't wait to see it. I can't wait to see it, man.
1: I want to put a challenge to our listeners. I want our listeners to call in next Sunday and tell us one thing that you've learned based on some of the information we've given that you can expand on. Let's put that challenge out there. Just call in and tell us something that you've learned about any news topic that we discussed that you can share with us to move forward, you know, of educating somebody else.
2: So one of our emailers already wrote, tyranny.
0: We can always count on that word being used.
1: Okay.
2: Yep.
0: Hey, listen, everybody. Thank you for joining us for another edition of the Sunday Forum. And as always, from my voice to the airwaves, to the hearts and the minds of each and every one of you, I love you. And there's not a thing you can do about it here on the Sunday Forum. This is Walter Smith the second, all members of the 4th Estate Group, saying peace.
1: Blessing and prosperity to you all. Have a blessed week.
2: And of course, the Postmodern Hootenanny is coming your way next, Ed Lehman. And that's going to come right after another news update from National Public Radio News. Thank you for joining us here on the Sunday.

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0: All right, welcome to the Michael Slate Show. Now, the show this week is going to focus up on some very important interviews that we did a while back with two very important authors on the horrifying dangers the United States has brought forward into the world and the very real threat to humanity that is posed before us today. At the back end of the show, we will be talking with George Prochnick about an article he wrote for the New Yorker magazine, When It's Too Late to Stop Fascism, according to Stefan Zweig. And opening the show up, I'm very pleased to welcome to the show the author Craig Stephen Wilder. And he's going to be talking with us about his important book, Ebony and Ivy, on slavery and the Ivy League schools. So I'm really pleased to welcome to the show Craig Stephen Wilder. Craig, welcome.
1: Thank you. I'm glad to be here.
0: So I was wondering how you came to this book, because the idea of exploring, particularly someone who's currently enmeshed in this whole elite university scene,
1: right?
0: And that you come and you're kind of biting the hand that feeds you, right?
1: Yeah, to a certain extent. Yeah, absolutely. And, you know, look, I think this started in 2002. It started a long time ago. I was teaching at Williams College. I had just gotten hired at Dartmouth. And I had set out a small project. I just wanted to write an article that was going to explain how it was that black abolitionists, free black people in the Northeast, managed to enter the professions since they couldn't go to college. And it's a New England story. A lot of these kids are coming from as far away as Philadelphia and Baltimore to these New England towns to study with a friendly minister or a school that will accept just a few black students. There's a lot of violence around that. But I became increasingly interested in the question of why they couldn't attend the colleges. By the 1830s, for instance, Native Americans had actually been students on campus for almost 200 years. So it wasn't just race that was happening. It actually suggested that colleges had a much bigger role in shaping American society and in determining who was educable and who wasn't, and in shaping the politics of slavery and the politics of conquest. And so I started going back in time. I actually kind of forgot those essays that I was intending to write. And I went way back to the 17th and the 16th century and started looking at the origins of these colleges and the role that they played in the colonial world.
0: When you did that, and you begin your book by stating straight up that the founding, funding, and development of higher education in America was thoroughly entwined with the social and economic forces that were devastating, transforming, just, you know, causing untold human suffering, untold in the history of the world up to that point in terms of West and Central Africa and what was happening there. Let's explore this a little. You said that human slavery was actually the precondition. It wasn't just something that accompanied, but it was the precondition for the rise of higher education in the Americas. Yeah.
1: And, you know, let's look at the institutions we know and watch them on the ground. Harvard is established in 1636. It's the first college in the British colonies. There are already colleges in the Spanish colonies. New Spain has colleges. Catholic priests are establishing colleges in the Dominican Republic. What's the Dominican Republic today? Mexico, Peru. The very first college in the Americas is established in Santo Domingo in the Dominican Republic in 1536, about 100 years before Harvard. When Harvard is established in 1636, the relatively weak Puritan colony, Massachusetts, is establishing a college in part to evangelize Native Americans. A major goal of the college is actually to wage sort of cultural warfare against Native people, to convert Native children to Christianity. It's a system of evangelicalism or evangelizing and transformation that would create generational divisions, linguistic and other cultural crises, so that the mechanisms of power and conquest were not just military. They were also educational, they were religious, they were cultural. But to pay for that project, Harvard actually turns increasingly to New England's commercial relationship with the West Indies. As one Harvard historian confesses, Samuel Eliot Morison, in the 20th century, it's the West Indies, it's Barbados that saves New England. New England is a faltering colony until, in fact, it establishes itself as the commercial supplier, the merchant suppliers to the West Indian plantations, where the wealthiest men in the British Atlantic live. And so they begin supplying Barbados and the other British West Indian islands with everything they need, from fish to vegetables to wood to build barrels to carry rum out of those plantations, the cheap fish that's actually used, salted dried fish used to feed enslaved Africans on those plantations. That's how they make their money. And Harvard follows that trade so that the college begins using that commercial network to recruit wealthy students and donors from the West Indies in order to sustain itself and maintain its missions and fund its missions.
0: And it's amazing because one of the things that you detail, you know, very well is the fact that they actually chased after this. I mean, they, in terms of this being sort of, and I want to explore first this economic level that we're on, but in terms of this being the economic foundation of these colleges, and it was a back and forth because on the one hand, they went and they sought out these slave traders and the merchants, you know, who were, you know, nobody wanted to talk about. Well, we're dealing in human flesh, but that was actually what these universities very purposely went out and sought, was the people that had that kind of disposable income, if you will.
1: Historically, when we mention slavery at all in the context of the university, we tend to actually mention it as if it's just environmental, right? There happened to be slavery in the Atlantic world, and so, of course, there might be a slave or two on the Harvard campus. But in fact, the relationship is much more intentional than that. The universities, the college's trustees, and its officers actually sought out the West Indians. They looked for them. They were searching for that money, and they were searching to formalize those relationships. There's an incredible moment that happens right after Harvard is founded. It's founded in 1636. The very next year, the Pequot War breaks out in southern New England and culminates in what's famously known as the Pequot Massacre, the destruction of hundreds of Pequot Indians. Hundreds of women and children are also taken captive, and they're put on a ship named the Desire and sent to the West Indies to be sold as slaves. That ship also returns with Africans. So it's the first slave ship to leave New England, and it's the first slave ship to return. Right after it returns, Harvard gets its first slave. In 1638, only 2 years after the college is founded, a man who's referred to as the Moor is on campus, and he's the slave of basically the headmaster of the school, and he's being used to take care of the rooms, take care of Harvard Yard. And, you know, we have to think about Harvard Yard as a relatively small collection of wood frame buildings. But the slave is there almost from the beginning. And in fact, actually, I think that's a perfect example of what happens across the history of American colleges. The enslaved Africans are always there. They're always on campus, and slave traders are always on the board.
0: You're listening to The Michael Slate Show, and we're talking today with Craig Stephen Wilder. And Craig is the author of the book Ebony and Ivy, Race, Slavery, and the Troubled History of America's Universities. You had another aspect that you spoke about, too, in your book, which actually really got me, too, as you said, the defend and regulate their colonies aspect of the ties that bind. That's what I took as a note, the defend and regulate their colonies aspect of the ties and bind. You called the schools actually imperial instruments akin to armies and forts. What are you talking about there?
1: What I'm talking about is you really have to look at why Harvard gets established. And, you know, there are multiple reasons. There are multiple historical explanations for the establishment of colonial colleges. I think often we make the argument historically in the historiography that New England needed ministers. It needed well-trained Orthodox ministers. But in fact, actually, by 1636, the Puritan colony is only about 6 or 7 years old. When Harvard is founded, it's only about 6 or 7 years old. Most of the people coming are adults. The adults are, in fact, actually the men. Include a large number of college graduates, a large number of men who were trained at Cambridge. And so the urgency for a college isn't really that clear in 1636, especially given the other needs of the colony, feeding itself, defending itself, these really quite existential problems that it had. And so I think you have to ask some bigger questions about why it's established at that moment. And I would argue that the British colonialism in the Americas, like Spanish colonialism in the Americas and French colonialism in the Americas, actually operated on a model that had already been rehearsed in Europe. And in much the same way that in the 2 centuries before the first Englishman ever arrives in the Americas, the English crown had already used colleges in its attempts to conquer Ireland and Scotland. It had funded professorships, it had funded colleges, it had tried to wage cultural warfare to help establish religious orthodoxy so that it had other instruments than military power to achieve supremacy in those regions. What you see in the 17th century is the capacity of an emerging English empire to extend that power and extend that model of colonialism across the Atlantic world. And so not only is Harvard established in 1636, but in 1649, just 13 years later, the Parliament approves the New England Company, which is a missionary corporation for the purpose of evangelizing native people. And so when I said that you have to think about colleges like armies and forts, you actually have to think about them as instruments of cultural warfare. And while I know for a lot of people that sounds harsh, that's the role that they're actually playing in the colonial world. You know, there's a brilliant example of it that comes much later in the century, in the early 17th century, in two places, in New England and in Virginia, when they begin actually raising funds in England for the evangelization of Native Americans. And then the Braferton Fund, the one that's used at the college in William and Mary to establish Braferton Hall, the Indian college, the instructions actually include taking Native American children from friendly nations and kidnapping Native American children from unfriendly nations to train them up as ministers and then send back people of their own color and blood to evangelize and accelerate the process of cultural transformation. And so I would argue, in fact, that one of the primary roles for us of colleges in the colonial world is precisely that, to be on the front line of a cultural war that's happening between people who are fighting off conquest and the conquerors.
0: Mm-hmm. That's very heavy, and we'll get back to that towards the end of the discussion, because I think that there's actually some of that that applies as well today when you think about this. Well, let me first remind listeners that you're tuned into the Michael Slate Show, and we're talking today with Craig Stephen Wilder, professor of American history at MIT, and the author of a really fabulous book, a really powerful book, Ebony and Ivy, Race, Slavery, and the Troubled History of America's Universities. And I have to ask you this, Craig, because it's sort of, it's very heavy when I'm when you're talking about this. You're talking about the Native American, the Native peoples here. And throughout your book, there's a constant sort of back and forth in terms of the relationship between the Native peoples and the enslaved African people.
1: Right.
0: Let's talk about that a little, because it seems to be a linchpin for a lot of what happens.
1: Yeah. One of the things I wanted to do in the book, and I think I had to do it, in some ways, a book about slavery in colleges doesn't make sense until you look closely at Native American history. Or in other words, I asked the question as I was doing the research for this book. It took me 11 years, and there came this moment when I had to try and figure out, why were these tiny little colleges in need of so much money? Well, in other words, you know, they were turning to slave traders. They were turning to planters in the South and the West Indies to recruit students for donations, et cetera, to make these close cultural ties and institutional ties. You know, the Puritans in New England are looking to the Puritans in the West Indies for support. The Congregationalists at Yale are looking to Congregationalists in other parts of the Americas. And when the later colleges are established, they do something very similar. Immediately upon their establishment, they start turning to the West Indies and the South for money and students. And I was asking myself, why do these tiny little schools, often some of them actually don't have more than a dozen students, and if they're lucky if they have a single faculty member, why do they need so much money? And part of the answer is actually that they're not just there to educate the kids, the boys who are on campus. They're also there to play this role in the process of conquest and colonialism, this cultural role, this role in accelerating conquest and colonialism. One of the things that's tied to that is I also didn't want to create this sort of romantic history in which Africans, enslaved Africans and Native Americans are both oppressed people. And therefore, they can't participate in each other's oppression, because in part of the mechanisms of colonialism actually often put their fates in conflict and mean that the very presence of one group is actually doing damage to the other.
0: Okay, we're talking about slave traders in the backbone of the universities. Yeah. And again, they refer to themselves as merchants. But you also talk about, as you're talking about what's happening between the Native peoples and the enslaved African peoples, you're talking about what's happening in society in general. But that actually, it wasn't just the foundation.

0: story altogether. And that became the key. There came a point when I really realized that, and just to describe it, in the British colonies, between 1636 and 1745, there are only three colleges, right? There's Harvard in Massachusetts, 1636. There's William and Mary in Virginia, 1693. And there's Yale College, the collegiate school, in Connecticut, 1701. And so those three colleges actually for, you know, basically 120 years are in fact the academic infrastructure of the British colonies. And then between 1745 and 1769, fewer than 25 years, less than a quarter century, seven new colleges get established. Codrington College in Barbados, and all of them fight about who was first. So I'm not going to get into that business, you know, because it's all just ego and foolishness. But Codrington College in Barbados, which we often leave out, the College of New Jersey, which is now Princeton, the College of Philadelphia, which is now the University of Pennsylvania, King's College, which is now Columbia, Queens College, which is now Rutgers, the College of Rhode Island, which is Brown, and Dartmouth College up in New Hampshire. But that 25-year period, when the number of colleges more than triples, that's when the slave trade is peaking in the Atlantic world. And all of these colleges and all of the denominations, the religious denominations that established them, are turning to slavery and the slave trade to institutionalize their presences in the American colonies, to make a claim upon the American colonies by establishing churches, schools, colleges, libraries, hospitals. And the money for that institutional transformation is coming directly from the slave trade and slavery.
1: And you can see that the sort of the impact of all that and how that plays. And you have all these people going into these schools, and there's this idea of, like, especially you have an area where that is being colonized itself by Britain and various other forces, colonial forces in the world at the time. And you have this population, this settler population, if you will, that comes in and it's training its future generations. You have a whole section in the book that talks about how these people were trained in a certain outlook and a certain whole way of looking, and particularly looking at African people. And it happened, too, with the native peoples, because they were also called into, you look at all the wars that were fought against the native peoples and how these various collegiate people went out and were the first ones to rush to kill the indigenous people in these wars. But you have this whole thing where a whole dehumanization of particularly the African people, but to a certain extent, as time goes on, the native peoples as well, a dehumanization and the training in the most violent interaction with people that you can imagine.
0: Yeah. One of the key elements to telling this story is just being honest about it. And the colleges not only take money from slavery and the slave trade, and they not only have slave traders on their boards of trustees and among their founders, in fact, lots of them. When I started this, I thought the thing that would be difficult to find would be the connections between the trustees and the slave trade. And in fact, it was one of the easiest things because the trustees were often slave traders. So it was an immediate connection. It wasn't something that was sort of, you know, that you had to follow some path to get to. And so not only do they take that money, not only are the students often the sons of slave traders and planters, and the money is coming out of these regions of the world, but you also, in fact, have the active participation of the campuses in many of these sort of wars of empire. And I'll go back to the Pequot War in 1637. Harvard is too young, too immature, and too ephemeral to really participate in that war. But the beginnings of Harvard are really sort of stabilized by that war. When the English, when the Puritans conquer the Pequot, one of the things that happens in the aftermath is they divide up Pequot territory. Remember, they sell all those women and children. They have the massacre. But they also divide up Pequot territory. Well, Harvard gets 2,000 acres of land from that, which becomes part of its endowment and part of what allows it to remain stable. And in fact, it'll acquire land for much of the next century as the Puritans continue to expand into Indian country. By 1675, when King Philip's War breaks out in New England 40 years later, now Harvard is in fact a relatively stable but still small colonial college. It's supplying the colonial government, and Harvard graduates and Harvard students participate in every aspect of King Philip's War. They're everywhere. The children who enter Harvard in the next century are the children of the veterans of the Pequot War. And so universities, colleges, and warfare are in fact tied together fairly early in colonial history. The colleges don't invent the idea that people of color are less than human. That's actually invented in the

0: nasty, miserable business of enslaving people and violently conquering them. But what the colleges do is they refine those ideas and they give them intellectual legitimacy. And that's a key role of the college in shaping the intellectual culture of the Americas that sustains both colonialism and slavery.
1: Now, I want to move into something that's a little bit different, but it sort of takes us a little further. At that period of time, you had tremendous changes happening in the world. Mm-hmm. And one of the things you had was you had the Enlightenment going on in a certain sense, in science in particular. But you had this irony, and you mention it in the book, you had this irony of all of these people, these universities, these, as we said, the elite universities, the people that are really the sort of the backbone of civilization in the America. And they have, you have this whole thing where in the midst of all these really important things going on and what could be liberating in a certain sense in terms of getting rid of the mental shackles and whatnot, you have all of that. But you also have at the same time the greatest atrocities happening. How did that play out in relation to these universities? Because here they are. They're all, you know, like, well, Harvard and Yale and, you know, and you've got the people with the, you know, you see all the pictures that are in your book and it's like, wow, these are really, talk about stuffed shirts. These guys really look like it, you know, but at the same time, you know, and everybody's always like, well, you know, you go to Harvard or Yale or Dartmouth or anywhere, you're a brainiac, right? And the whole point of you have the this enlightenment, you have all the possibility, but you have the most venal things going on in it. You know, it's a terrible irony there.
0: Yeah. Yeah. And I think it's something hard for us to often wrestle with because we want an either or. We want the Enlightenment as a period of sort of intellectual expansion and that tends toward both political and physical liberty. But that's actually inconsistent with some other facts that are just really quite inconvenient but inescapable. You know, the age of the Enlightenment is also the beginning of genocidal warfare. It includes the peak of the Atlantic slave trade and Atlantic slavery. And so you have, in fact, these violent and grotesque contradictions to this notion of an intellectual culture that's tending toward greater human liberty and greater respect for the individual. And I would argue that it's not really inconsistent, that underwriting much of the Enlightenment project is conquest, colonialism, and slavery. And so universities aren't just expanding in the Americas at the peak of the slave trade. We have to remember that universities in Europe are also expanding at the peak of the slave trade. The very planters in the West Indies, the William Codrington, who leaves part of his estate to the Society for the Propagation of the Gospel in the early 18th century and eventually establishes Codrington College, which I mentioned in Barbados. Codrington also gives to his alma mater, Oxford University, and the British universities, the French universities, the Dutch universities, Spanish universities are actually also benefiting from Atlantic slavery and the slave trade, and they're consuming the products being produced by the Americas. And I don't mean the, you know, the physical products, the intellectual products, including things like race and racism. They're actually beginning to take over the project of refining those ideas and giving them legitimacy. And so part of the Enlightenment project itself is wrestling with human difference, human variation, but also the vulgar, violent, often grotesque inequalities and brutalities of the world in which the Enlightenment emerges.
1: Mm-hmm. I want to remind people that you're listening to The Michael Slate Show, and we're talking today with Craig Stephen Wilder, who's the author of Ebony and Ivy, Race, Slavery, and the Troubled Histories of America's Universities. You know, a really great book, and I really recommend people get this and study it, all right? And think about it a lot, because it's just going to open your head up. You know, Craig, before we move into one thing here, I wanted to also ask you this because I always appreciate someone who is fearless in the search for truth, okay? And in particular, I have to tell you, I loved what you did to Jefferson and Franklin, what they did to themselves, but the fact that you didn't try to cover up what these people were about, because a lot of people might say, well, that was all the stuff was like when England was running the show and this was happening, this was happening. But actually, you had these people who were, in fact, slaveholders themselves, and not only were slaveholders, but actually didn't really apologize for it. They didn't really think there was all that much wrong with it, you know, no matter what the popular mythology is today. Let's talk about that a little bit, mm-hmm. because I found the one thing about, particularly around Jefferson, about the orangutan question, which was I mean, you know, you read it and you're like, what? Wait a minute, you know?
0: Yeah. You know, and part of what I wanted to do for readers was to show them how these ideas, how ideas about race and notions of the biological, cultural, and physical inequality of colored people got crafted and then sort of refined in the Atlantic world. And it's an amazing project. When I started this, I actually had thought, a lot of it is in the chapters where I talk about the first medical colleges in the American colonies, the first one being in Philadelphia and the second one in New York. And what I had thought when I went into it was that American students, students from the colonies, were going to Europe to study medicine. And in Europe, they were actually learning about race and coming back. But what I found out when I went to both the American college archives and the European colleges was actually that that's not quite how it worked. The American students in the 1750s, for instance, and 1760s, a lot of young men from the Americas were going to European universities to study medicine. But very often, when they emerged on the other side of the Atlantic, they emerged as experts and were treated as experts on race because they had intimate knowledge of Africans and Native Americans. They grew up near Native Americans. They grew up with slaves. They were coming from plantations, and they were the sons of slave traders and planters. They were coming out of the West Indies. They were coming out of Virginia. You know, there were enough Virginians at the University of Edinburgh in Scotland to form a Virginia Club in the 18th century. You know, that's how many of these young, wealthy boys there are. And so what you see, actually, when you look at the archives in, for instance, Edinburgh or in London, is you actually see a lot of young American colonial students refining ideas about race and contributing to the race discourse. You know, one of them, William Byrd actually gets the other side of Virginia, gets the other side of the Atlantic and starts giving lectures on what's effectively vitiligo among black people. Another gives a lecture on albinism among Native Americans. But in fact, they're often treated as experts, and they're often treated as people who carry extraordinary information. And so to come back to Jefferson, Jefferson is actually contributing to this process. Jefferson, in Notes on Virginia, writes that he went out to an Indian mound, a burial site, with his slaves and had them break open graves so that he could collect Indian remains and send to his friends who were researchers in Europe. He also begins to, in that same book, Notes on the State of Virginia, begins to write about and speculate about the biological differences between Africans, Native Americans, and Europeans. And this is where he starts comparing black women to the orangutan, or in fact, what he writes is that the bestiality, effectively, of black people can be proven by the fact that the male orangutan prefers black women to females of its own species. This is an idea that not only attracted Jefferson intellectually, that he liked intellectually, but it's an idea that he'd actually taken from another publication, which was just a few years earlier, the Jamaican planter Edward Long, who did a history of Jamaica, and included in it a sort of description of the racial civilization of Jamaica as it emerged, uses, in fact, that exact comparison. And Jefferson was a student of and a consumer of the race mythologies of the Atlantic world, which people like Jefferson, who imagined themselves to be intellectuals and part of the intellectual project of the Enlightenment, were refining and popularizing.
1: All right, Craig, we're going to take a quick station break, give you a chance to recover and think and rest up a little bit, maybe get a drink of water, and then we'll come back and continue the conversation for a little bit.
0: That sounds great.
1: Okay,
0: that sounds fantastic.

0: back. That's Ross Shiloh with Slavery. All right, you're listening to The Michael Slate Show, and I'm your host, Michael Slate, and I'm talking today with Craig Stephen Wilder. Craig is a professor of history, American history at MIT, and he's the author of a really heavy, very important book called Ebony and Ivy, Race, Slavery, and the Troubled History of America's Universities. And when we left, we were just talking about Jefferson. I have to say, too, you know, Franklin, yeah. who is always presented as like the funny old guy, this like, you right. know, a harebrained genius who, right. you know, wears his little glasses and loves everybody.
1: Right.
0: Actually, he was pretty damn, didn't like black people a whole lot.
1: Well, you know, I mean, there's a Franklin we know and there's the Franklin we don't know. And the Franklin we know is the guy who's in Paris, who everybody loves because he's an intellectual and he's relatively secular. And so he fits into the mood of pre-revolutionary Paris quite well. And then there's also the Benjamin Franklin, who is effectively a lifelong slave owner, who opposes slavery at the end of his life, but actually, as one of his biographer notes, never actually emancipates anyone.
0: Right.
1: So we talk about him as the founder of the Pennsylvania Abolition Society, but we often fail to mention that all of his slaves either ran away or they died his slaves, or he died and they remained enslaved. And there's also the Franklin, who by the 1750s is deeply enmeshed in the emerging project of defending conquest and colonialism, and who's part of the project. And I don't want to make it sound conspiratorial, because it's not. It's actually the evolution of a body of cultural and intellectual ideas that attend to and respond to conquest, colonialism, and the violent realities of conquest and slavery. But he's part of an intellectual project which is coming to justify slavery and conquest, at least in the extent to which it actually comes to affirm the racial distinctions that allow those trades to be carried on. And so, for instance, the Franklin of the 1750s is part of a generation who are predicting the extinction, if not extermination, of Native people in the Americas. And that's an extraordinary moment. I write about it in the book because I think we all need to remember that in the 18th century, there emerged an extraordinarily dangerous idea, vision of the future of the Americas without, in fact, Native people.
0: Mm-hmm. Yeah, exactly. Now, we have time, I think, for one more question. Sure. And I don't know how to actually – I'm going to try and put three or four of them together. Sure. But the point about what you began talking about, American students flocking to Europe, especially going to Scotland, yeah. Edinburgh, yeah. going to medical school there, learning science. You make in the book, you make this point that says race did not come from science and theology, but came to science and theology. I wanted you to explain that, because that's the sort of – you got this rise out of that whole time when people were going and they were learning things that right. were very new and very real in some cases. There was a real progressive aspect to what right. was going on in Edinburgh. Then you also had the rise of scientific racism right. when you come back to the States. This is something, a contradiction I wanted to explore a little
1: yeah.
0: bit.
1: Yeah. Part of what I wanted readers to remember or to really emphasize was that there's a notion that we often talk about racial science and theological racism as if, in fact, race comes out of those. Those are the vehicles that produce race. And I wanted people to remember that actually it's real people becoming scientists and then imposing upon this emerging body of practices that we call science, racialized beliefs that transform the intellectual culture. And you can see it with the young Americans who are actually in Scotland in the 1760s. You know, they're actually racing. The Philadelphians and the New Yorkers are basically in a competition to see who'll get back first and establish the first medical school, and the Philadelphians win. The Philadelphia is a more logical site for it, actually, because intellectually, it's a more sophisticated city, certainly in the 1760s, and more receptive to the Scottish Enlightenment tradition that these kids are studying and these young men are studying it. But they race back. But the thing that I want readers to remember is when they get back to establish those schools, the way that they establish them is by getting access to the corpses and the bodies of enslaved people and Native Americans. And so the Philadelphia Project begins when the colonial government transfers the body of a Negro to the school so they can practice upon him. In New York, the Columbia Medical School, which is the second one in the colonies, rents its laboratories and instruction rooms in New York Hospital, which is situated directly across the street from the Negro's burial ground. And the students raid the burial grounds for the corpses and cadavers. At Dartmouth College, when they established their medical school, one of the first steps to its establishment is the personal physician of the founding president, Eliezer Wheelock. Wheelock shows up to New Hampshire with 8 slaves when he establishes Dartmouth, right? He has more slaves than students. He's got more slaves than faculty. And he's got more slaves than trustees. But his personal physician takes the corpse, the body of a deceased black man, skins it, removes the entire skin from it, boils the body in a pot to separate the flesh from the bone, and then wires the bone together for instructional purposes, for a skeleton, for instructional purposes in classes. And then he takes the entire skin and has it tanned like leather, so it can be used for instructional purposes. He actually uses it to dress his instrument case, to basically wrap his instrument case in the flesh of a human being. But that's the brutal, ugly reality of the establishment of medicine in the Americas, and why I argue, in fact, in the book, that the project of establishing science is intertwined with the brutalities of slavery and conquest.
0: Mm-hmm. And I lied. I have about one question I wanted to ask you that we only have about a minute to answer.
1: Okay, I'll do it quick.
0: And this is very important because you talked about when people came back from Europe as well, when they came back from Scotland, that the rise of science, to the extent that science of planet theology, it eroded the remnants of ecclesiastical control of the academy, but often then brought its own rationalizing of slavery as part of a natural process, that it underwrote the production of knowledge and it distorted the knowable.
1: Right. That, in fact, actually what you have, certainly by the end of the 18th century and the early 19th century, is you actually start to have a competition between science and theology to see which tradition, which intellectual site is the best site for defending slavery and defending the brutalities of the colonial world. And ultimately, science wins. And I show why in the book, how it comes to win, by in fact asserting that it was the superior position for making provable, reproducible claims about human beings, and so that it supplants what it will describe as the mythologies of theology with the truths of academic science. But those truths are, in fact, truths that ultimately are in defense of slavery and conquest. And because of that, it means that, remember, the very people who are founding the medical schools are the same families, or funding the establishment, are the same families that are the same slave trading families that are establishing the schools. And so their presence distorts what can be known. And you can actually see that process play out on campus as ideas, in fact, get rejected. And in fact, as more humanitarian ideas, ideas about the equality of human beings, which are also rooted in the Enlightenment, get crushed on campus, and this campus becomes a site for actually stopping those conversations.
0: Mm-hmm. And something that I have to add is that for people who think, oh, well, that was then, this is now, you know what? There's a whole lot of knuckleheads in this country that still, because the impact of this, the way this stuff gets propagated, that still believe a lot of the bull that was propagated by this whole development of the universities and its ties with
1: slavery. And universities still participate actively in cultures of inequality and injustice.
0: There you go. Yeah. All right, Craig, thank you very much for joining us today.
1: I so appreciate it.
0: Yeah. Craig, talk to you again soon, I hope.
1: I hope so.
0: Yeah, definitely.
1: Thank you, Bill.
0: You're listening to The Michael Slate Show, and we've just been talking with Craig Stephen Wilder. Craig is the author of Ebony and Ivy, Race, Slavery, and the Troubled History of America's Universities. I recently read a piece in The New Yorker. It was a very powerful piece, and it was called According to Stefan Zweig, and it was by George Prochnik. When I read it, I thought, I've got to talk to George. I've got to have him on the show to talk about this because it is such a compelling piece, and it's such a necessary and important piece today, given what's going on in the world. So I'm really happy to welcome George to the show. George, I'm glad you're here.
2: Well, thanks so much for having me on and for what you said about the piece.
0: You recently wrote a piece in The New Yorker about the Austrian writer Stefan Zweig and his memoir, The World of Yesterday, that he wrote in the summer of 1941. Tell people who Zweig was and why his memoir was so significant that you felt you had to write about this.
2: Well, Zweig was an affluent Austrian Jew. He grew up in Vienna at the height of its cosmopolitan glamour. He himself, from a very early age, decided that his vocation was writing and was successful immediately. He began writing poetry, then he was writing essays for newspapers, and everything that he did found an audience. He began then writing extremely popular short stories, political essays, eventually histories, a novel, biographies, a libretto.
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1: We'll hear the story of the Peace Proclamation written by Julia Ward Howe and her not quite successful effort to start Mother's Day as a peacemaking holiday.
3: It's a testament to the idea itself. Whether there's a connection or not a connection, there is a connection, which is we need this.
1: Also, a mother of a soldier talks to other mothers about war and puts their comments in her book. Mothers for Peace and Mothers Who've Had to Send Their Kids to War and Experience Its Pain. All today on Peace Talks Radio. This is Peace Talks Radio, the series on peacemaking and nonviolent conflict resolution. I'm series producer Paul Ingalls. Whether it's the search for inner peace or learning how we can reduce conflict with others in our homes, schools, workplaces, or between nations, we consider it here on Peace Talks Radio. We also look at the work of peacemakers today and throughout history. And today, we mark the connection between Mother's Day and an historic call for peace. In fact, perhaps the first time anyone heard of the notion of celebrating Mother's Day was as a follow-up to a proclamation for peace made in 1871, a bit ironically, by Julia Ward Howe, a woman who, some years earlier, during the American Civil War, actually wrote the words to the Battle Hymn of the Republic, which became a favorite battlefield song of Union soldiers during the war.
3: This is the family story.
1: Kate Stickley is the great-great-great-great-granddaughter of Julia Ward Howe. She spoke from her home in Brooklyn, New York, to our Carol Boss.
3: She was in the hotel in Washington, D.C., and woke up in the middle of the night, and these words just came to her, and there was a baby in the bassinet next to her that she didn't want to wake up, so she didn't turn the light on. She just kind of stumped around for a pencil and grabbed any kind of paper she could and scrawled the words down. And, you know, at the time, even though she had been an heiress, she had turned all of her money over to her husband. So she was constantly in dire straits financially because she didn't have control over her own fortune. So she sold that piece to the Atlantic Monthly for $5. And later on, it caught on with the Union Army.

0: it's to the tune of John Brown's Body Lies a Moldering in the Grave, and her husband had in fact been one of the people who'd used her money to help fund John Brown's rebellion, which arguably was the catalyst to start the Civil War.
1: Did the two of them, both Julia and her husband Samuel, call themselves or consider themselves abolitionists?
0: Radical abolitionists. Mm-hmm. They had a abolitionist newspaper in Boston, which was pretty rabidly abolitionist and not very popular.
1: Why did she have to support herself?
0: Sure, she was an heiress. She had money from her family. And because of the laws of the time and because of the way that their marriage settlement went down, he had access and control of all the money. And in fact, when he died, he left all of her money to her children. So a part of what made my grandmother very much a modern woman was the fact that she was self-supporting, even though she came from arguably a pampered class. That wasn't her circumstance. The other thing is she worked tirelessly in the legislature in Massachusetts to get women to be able to have access to their own income and also to have custody over their children, which in divorce at the time they did not have.
1: So Kate, can you tell us a little bit about what was the impetus, the motivation for Julia's writing of this proclamation?
0: From my understanding, she had just been completely overwhelmed by the war in Europe, and it occurred to her that there needed to be something that women could do to make it so that their sons weren't killing the sons of other women. And I think she came at this from the perspective of a suffragette and also the perspective of someone who was preaching a great deal in the Unitarian Church. And so her ethical background prompted her to kind of really depart from what made her famous, that battle hymn, and take a different tact.
1: And the war you're talking about is the Franco-Prussian War.
0: Correct.
1: And to put this in a little bit of a historical context, the writing of the proclamation actually came, what, not long after the Civil War ended?
0: 1871 was the proclamation. So, some good time later. And during that time, she'd had reason to reflect upon her feelings during the Civil War, much like many people of her time. Whitman is an excellent example of someone who, in the run-up to the Civil War, was very pro-militaristic. But then after seeing that war didn't work, started to reconsider and start to consider other options, and later in life took a completely different tact, which was one of pacifism and peace building.
2: Kate Stickley is the direct descendant of Julia Ward Howe. We also talked with Jane Smith Bernhardt, an actor from New Hampshire who portrays Julia Ward Howe in a one-woman show.
3: Well, I was part of a more activist, radical peace movement here. I was asked for one demonstration on Mother's Day, I think, to read the proclamation. And the more I studied it, the more wholeheartedly I embraced it as prophetic and timeless, and certainly reflective of my own deepest desires. So it seemed that each year I tacked on a little bit more as I would be asked to do some kind of a presentation for a Mother's Day. Then Kate called me out of the blue one day, and Kate was able to supply some information that, in fact, has never even been published through her original research at the Harvard Libraries, of doing an amazing job of deciphering Julia's inscrutable handwriting. So I was most fortunate to be able to sort of add here and add there, even up to the last performance. There were more juicy tidbits, obviously, as timely, if not more timely today, I say with like a lump in my throat, having driven to where I'm now recording and seeing three fat-bellied gray airliners on their way to or from somewhere overseas with our brothers, our sons, our fathers.
1: And our sisters may be on that plane, too, those planes as well.
3: Absolutely, absolutely. Our sisters, our mothers, our daughters.
2: Here now, Jane Smith Bernhardt performing part of her one-woman show as Julia Ward Howe, including what's come to be known as the Proclamation for Peace and Call for a Mother's Day for Peace, written by Howe in 1871.
3: Some 5 years after the end of our bloody Civil War, word reached us of a new conflagration in Europe. So soon after our own tragedy, a war between France and Prussia was ravaging that great land. The conflict struck me as one of singular savagery and barbarity. The thought quite suddenly presented itself to me. Why do not the mothers of mankind intervene in these matters to prevent the waste of that human life of which they alone know and bear the cost? It seemed an obvious answer. Men having awakened the gods of war, women must put them to bed. And I resolved to issue an invitation to women throughout the world to join together for a conference for peace, to be held in London, the capital of the civilized world. To that end, I composed an appeal. Arise then, women of this day. Arise, all women who have hearts. Whether your baptism be that of water or of tears, say firmly, we shall not have great questions decided by irrelevant agencies. Our husbands shall not come to us reeking with carnage for caresses and applause. Our sons shall not be taken from us to unlearn all that we have been able to teach them of charity, mercy, and patience. We women of one country will be too tender of those of another country to allow our sons to be trained to injure theirs. From the bosom of the devastated earth, a voice comes up with our own. It says, disarm. Disarm. The sword of murder is not the balance of justice. Blood does not wipe out dishonor, nor violence indicate possession. As men have oft forsaken the anvil and plow at the summons of war, so now let women leave all that may be left of home for a great and earnest day of counsel. Let them meet together first as women to bewail and commemorate the dead. Then let them solemnly take counsel with each other as to the means whereby our great human family may live in peace, each one bearing after his own time the sacred impress, not of Caesar, but of God. In the name of womanhood and of humanity, I earnestly ask that a general congress of women without limit of nationality may be appointed and held at some place deemed most convenient and at the earliest period consistent with its objects, to promote the alliance of the different nationalities, the amicable settlement of international questions, the great and general interests of peace. Another feature of my peace crusade was my desire to institute a holiday to be known as Mother's Day, and to be set aside for the advocacy of peace doctrines, a day to pray, sing, strategize, and agitate for peace. For too long, the ambition of rulers has been allowed to barter the dear interests of domestic life for the bloody exchanges of the battlefield. But women need no longer be made party to proceedings which fill the globe with grief and horror. My dream was of a mighty and august Congress of Mothers, which should constitute a new point of departure for the regeneration of society by the elimination of the selfish and brutal elements which lead to war and bloodshed. Indeed, we held Mother's Day celebrations for many years in cities throughout the world, in Rome, Edinburgh, Geneva, Constantinople, London, Paris, Boston, New York. My heart was gladdened recently to learn that a small delegation in Philadelphia still holds its annual Mother's Day celebration.
2: Actor Jane Smith Bernhardt as Julia Ward Howe. More now from Carol Boss's interview with Jane Smith Bernhardt, and also with Kate Stickley, heard first, the great-great-great-great-granddaughter of Julia Ward Howe. Kate Stickley has done considerable research on her ancestor.
1: I want to go back now to the proclamation and perhaps see what either one of you think is most powerful in it. And I was thinking about the linking that she made of motherhood, its dignities and its responsibilities. Can either one of you talk about your sense of this, sort of seeing it in a new light, pushing her to appeal to women throughout the world and making the connection between motherhood and their responsibilities to protect the human life? Kate?
4: I think that for Julia, she had studied philosophy. She was reading a lot of Plato. She was reading a lot of the ancient Greeks and thinking about not only ourselves as a global community, but ourselves as part of a contextual history. And I think that she had looked back at the history of the Western world that she was familiar with and saw that we kept trying to get to peace through war, and it was becoming simply illogical to believe that what had not worked for centuries was going to miraculously start working. So then I think it occurred to her, why don't we try something completely radical that we've never tried, which is to get peace through peace? I think that it's very important to say that Julia would never repudiate or dishonor any of the service that the brave men and women continue to provide for this country. I think that as part of being a peace builder, you may disagree with war, but I don't think you take a stand against soldiers. And I say this because of the passage that she wrote in her journal on Wednesday, March 22nd, 1871. So this is from Julia's journal. I confess that I value more these processes of thought, which explain history, than these which arraign it. I would not, therefore, in my advocacy of peace, strip one laurel leaf from the grave so dear and tender in our recollection. Our brave men did and dared the best which a time allowed. The sorrow of their loss was nonetheless brought upon us by those who believed in the military method. It is no injustice to them that I listen while the angel of charity says, "Behold, I show you a more excellent way. Come now, let us reason together." This treating of injuries from the higher ground of magnanimity is the action that shall save the world. This is part of her really trying to think about, what is it that I mean when I say peace? You know, I mean, all these people have died for us to be able to have the United States of America. Now that, you know, we're in a later day, we can look back at wars that came after her life and think about the same things. So how do you reconcile waging peace with respecting the contributions of people who arguably have helped secure it in one way or another?
1: Jane, did you have something that you wanted to add in terms of what you take from Julia's proclamation, Mother's Day proclamation?
3: Well, I wanted to stress one quote about motherhood, lest those women who have not been mothers feel excluded. She writes, "Every woman is not in God's providence a wife, and every wife is not a mother, but every true woman has the mother in her. And this grand spiritual motherhood, exerting its influence and watchfulness in all the walks of life, will give every woman a noble part to perform in the great drama of the world." And that also, I think, on the heels of her radical conversion to a different understanding of what it meant to be a woman through the suffrage movement. That a woman was not the ancillary to the man, that she stood before God with equal rights and equal responsibilities. So these were, I think, components in this concept of womanhood and motherhood, that it's not, that motherhood is not an exclusive entity.
2: That's actor Jane Smith Bernhardt, who portrays Julia Ward Howe in a one-woman show. Also, we heard from Kate Stickley, the direct descendant and researcher who studied the life and writings of Julia Ward Howe. We're spotlighting the peace proclamation of Julia Ward Howe, who called for a Mother's Day to celebrate peace in the early 1870s. We'll have more with both of our guests, and later, conversation with a woman who wrote the book Long Time Passing, Mothers Talk About War and Terror. It's all ahead on Peace Talks Radio right after this break.

0: 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I'm series producer Paul Ingalls. One of the earliest mentions of the idea of a Mother's Day came from activist Julia Ward Howe, who happened to write the words to the Battle Hymn of the Republic during the Civil War, but worked tirelessly for peace after the horror of the war, and issued a proclamation for peace in 1871, calling for a Mother's Day for peace, to make it a day when mothers made a statement against the futility of war all around the world. Our Carol Boss is talking with two women connected in different ways to Julia Ward Howe. Jane Smith Bernhardt is an actor who portrays Howe in a one-woman performance, and Kate Stickley, Howe's blood relative, her great-great-great-great-granddaughter, in fact. Bernhardt is at a studio near her home in New Hampshire. Stickley is at her home in Brooklyn, New York. Here once again is Carol Boss.
1: I've read different accounts of how Mother's Day, as we know it in this country, began. It seems in various sources it talks about Anna Reeves Jarvis in West Virginia. And this is in the same period as Julia, in the 1850s. And she founded Mother's Day work clubs to improve sanitary and health conditions in a few cities. And there was the goal of trying to lower infant mortality. And they also tended to the wounded soldiers of both sides during the Civil War. And then I read that in the post-war years, she and other women organized Mother's Friendship Day picnics and other events, and that about the time Julia issued her proclamation, Anna Reeves Jarvis initiated a Mother's Friendship Day for Union and Confederate loyalists across West Virginia. So, Kate, I think you've told me when we've talked before that you didn't find any mention of Anna Jarvis in the writings of Julia.
2: I didn't, but isn't it so wonderful that there's this sort of resonance? You know, when a time has come, it gets picked up by so many different strands. And I think that it is a testament to the power of the idea itself, that whether it's Julia going to Europe with her peace brigade, whether it's Anna Jarvis doing her work, which was so important to get to heal the country after such a brutal, you know, brother against brother, family against family, sister against sister conflict. And it's a testament to the idea itself that it just sprang up. Whether there's a connection or not a connection, there is a connection, which is we need this. And I just am so glad that both of them, in their own ways, made such incredible contributions.
1: And then it was Anna's daughter, who was also named Anna, who's the driving force behind the official establishment of Mother's Day. And I read that she swore at her mother's gravesite to dedicate her life to her mother's project and establish a Mother's Day to honor mothers living and dead. Historically, what happened is she did a lot of work. She took to campaigning, and in 1912, West Virginia became the first state to adopt an official Mother's Day. And then in 1914, the U.S. Congress passed a joint resolution, and President Woodrow Wilson signed it, establishing Mother's Day. But it actually emphasized women's role in the family, not as activists in the public arena.
2: Well, but isn't that so exciting mm-hmm. that Julia said, let us as mothers come and make our contribution, and Anna Jarvis said, let us as daughters come and continue to carry that flag. And here I am as a great-great-great-great-granddaughter, and it's still, the momentum's still alive. Both of those women planted such a strong seed that we continue to keep their memory alive and pass it down to our children and our children's children.
1: Yeah, that's beautiful. And as a side note, Anna Jarvis, the daughter, became apparently increasingly concerned over the commercialization of Mother's Day, the selling of the cards and the flowers.
2: What a great way to disempower a strong and incredibly noble belief than to commercialize it. And don't we see that all mm-hmm. the time nowadays, where you have something which says we need to make a difference in the world, and it becomes a t-shirt for sale for $15. And it's just, you know, an attempt to to take an idea and capitalize on it to make it less potent. But it doesn't work. The idea is the idea. And it stays the same, whether they, you know, whether Hallmark tries to take it over or not, we all continue at some level to really push this idea of family and commitment and change and evolution and, dare I say it, such a dirty word, love.
1: Jane Smith Bernhardt, and your portrayal of Julia Ward Howe in your one-woman performances, what have audience reactions been and the relevancy for them of her life and her writings for today? Are they surprised to hear some things that they perhaps didn't know before, and do they wonder why they hadn't heard about Julia before?
3: Yeah, I think so. There's still a lot of people who don't know, and that's why this program is such a wonderful thing, and I hope it reaches a lot of people, because there are a lot of people that don't get haven't heard that connection and would want to. My gosh, this is not some cut and paste, you know, love you, Mom. This is a call to galvanize the world. This is a call to transform. This is a call to leap forward. This is a call to heal.
1: Kate, I think you have a couple of more quotes that you found in the journal entries of Julia from about 1871, and there was one on how to achieve peace.
2: Mm-hmm. Monday, May 22nd, 1871. Let no civilized nation from henceforth and forever admit or recognize the instrumentality of war as worthy of Christian society. Let the fact of human brotherhood be taught to the babe in his cradle. Let it be taught to the despot on his throne. Let it be the basis and foundation of education and of legislation, the bond of high and low, rich and poor.
1: How do you interpret that for our times today?
2: I'm in a master's program to become a teacher, and I can't think of a greater honor than to be able to work with the young people of today to examine these critical issues of peace, not only, you know, from person to person, but how we treat the land, how we take care, how we're stewards of the world that, you know, we've been entrusted to protect and preserve. And I think that education and legislation are the most powerful weapons. And again, I think that it's possible that that's being commoditized, much like Mother's Day. Instead of actually having discussions in the classroom, one could argue that we're, I don't know, selling tests to kids and taking away their right to free thought and free ideas. And I'm going to devote the rest of my life to making sure that doesn't happen in the classrooms that I have been honored to be a part of.
1: Have there been moments when either of you have researched this, that you had an emotional moment, a moment when you felt like you were really touching this woman, Julia Ward Howe? I would bet it's true for both of you, but Kate, yes, researching your ancestor.
2: When I was 13, I had a vision of a boat, and it was just pure happiness, and it sort of has guided me for my entire life. This crazy vision, it's a joke in my family. Hey, Kate, has your boat come in? So when I first started researching Julia, I was a young woman. I was struggling to make it in New York, and I was at a job I hated, and I'd just gotten paid, and I thought, you know, if that paycheck hit the bank, I'm going to go to Harvard, and I'm going to actually look at her journals. Sure enough, the paycheck had hit the bank. I got on a $20 bus up to Cambridge, and I got there, and I went into the library, and I asked for the journals, and the librarian, who just scared me stiff because she was so fancy and I was so not, said, there are 20 notebooks and they're in the basement. Would you like them all? And she said, remember, you can say yes. And I said, yes, yes, I want them all. So she brought them up and she wheeled them on this wooden cart. And there are all these beautiful notebooks, the physical notebooks that my great grandma touched. And I thought, where do I start? And because I'm not very imaginative, I said, okay, I'll just start with the one that isn't the same shape as the others. So I picked the biggest book. And I said, oh, well, where do I start? I said, well, let me pick today's date. And I turned to the page to see if she'd had an entry for the same date as the day I was in Cambridge. There was an entry. She had not written a thing. It was a picture of a boat. I'm sorry. Yeah. I definitely felt a connection at that moment.
1: That gave me a shudder. Kate Stickley is the direct descendant of Julia Ward Howe, who wrote the Mother's Day Proclamation for Peace in 1871. She's speaking to us from her home in Brooklyn. Jane Smith Bernhardt performs a one-woman show as Julia Ward Howe. She spoke to us at WCSA in Portsmouth, New Hampshire. So thanks to both of you for talking to us on Peace Talks Radio.
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0: I'm Paul Ingalls. 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Today, a mother's theme, and now we turn to a mother whose son caught her quite by surprise when he came home one day from college saying he'd enlisted in the U.S. Army in the late 1990s. He wound up in Afghanistan and then Iraq, and his mom, Susan Gallimore, went to Iraq to deliver him a message. And then she wound up writing the book Long Time Passing, Mothers Talk About War and Terror. Our Carol Boss talked with Susan Gallimore from her home in Alameda, California.
1: So how did you feel? Did your son come to you one day and say, "Hey, I'm joining up"?
2: Yeah, I came to the United States as a young adult, and I really wasn't around for the Vietnam era and all of the protests against that. I just heard about it from afar. But it never occurred to me that my son was fodder for the United States military, that the recruitment process was so intense here. And I never expected him to go into the military. It was just not something that I thought my son would do. And in fact, he was in college when he enlisted. And I think he just kind of had a day one day when he was studying Chinese and decided, gee, you know, this is kind of boring. You know how it is for young people. And he came home and said that he had enlisted already, and it was quite a stressful time. And I worked on him for some time to try and get him to change his mind, but he seemed quite determined. He was determined. And he went into the military. He then became an Army Ranger, and then he became a Special Forces medic. So he quickly differentiated himself from the folks that, you know, were arguing against the war, and went in and made the best of what he did, and he liked it because, again, he, you know, found a path really to do what he wanted to do there, which was become a medic.
1: Mm-hmm. So how long after he enlisted was he deployed to Afghanistan? And that was back in 2003.
2: Yeah, he actually enlisted in 1999. So it was pre-war, and I talked to him about, gee, you know, the United States has a history of kind of every time there's a new president, you have a like total new slate, and you never know what's going to happen. At the time Clinton was in office, don't assume that the next president won't get us into war. And he was, war will never happen. And that's something I have heard over and over and over again from young people. Oh, there won't be a war. Oh, war will never happen. And so, of course, he went in and he was deployed to Afghanistan pretty much right off the bat. And he was there for, I think it was 6 months.
1: As the service continued, what was it like for you day to day?
2: It was really, really tough. I didn't know any other mothers in the military at all, and I was a single parent, so I didn't really have a spouse to lean on about it. And I was, you know, working full time and all of that, and it was very stressful on me because I was dealing with, you know, clients. I was working as an internet consultant, and so I had to deal with corporate clients, and you know, some of them were companies like Chevron, which was, in my opinion, sort of at the root of the problem of the war. So I was having a lot of trouble that way, a lot of nightmares. And one night I just woke up and I thought, I just can't continue this way. I need to find other mothers who are going through the same thing. And that's what I started doing at that point. And a little later I started training to be a GI rights counselor.
1: So, Susan, talk to us about your decision to visit your son in Iraq. I would think that's highly unusual for a mother to visit her child on a military base

0: a country with whom we're at war. So why did you decide to do this?
1: Well, as I just mentioned, I was looking for other mothers to talk to about, you know, how they were dealing with their sons and or daughters being in the military. And what I came across very quickly was a real lack of understanding about what was happening over there. And I had lived in the Middle East prior to coming to the United States. I lived in Israel / Palestine for a year and a half. And so I knew a lot about how the systems worked there, at least in that part of the country, of the Middle East. And I just felt like there was a huge ignorance about what war actually was and how it was affecting these other people. That was the other thing I found, that the mothers were very much focused on my kid, my kid, my kid, and I was too. But I also recognized that there were a lot of other people, a lot of other mothers involved in this who were not getting their voices out at all. And I also wanted to tell my son that in war situations, people do things that they become ashamed of later, and that kind of shame is what wears you down over time. And I know that I'd never said that to him. I'd argued with him about not going into the military and so forth, but I'd never actually told him why I was so much against him enlisting. And so it became really important to me to do that. And I looked around and I discovered a delegation of women that was going over there, and I joined the delegation, and we went via Jordan and then drove from Jordan to Baghdad.
0: So it's not like you showed up at the base one day, is it?
1: No, I did everything I needed to do. Once I got to Iraq, I met a few other journalists there, and one of them in particular was working around the area that my son was based on, which was Balad, in north of Baghdad, in what was then called the Sunni Triangle. And so he told me, you know, what I needed to do, and I contacted the public affairs officer at the base, and I told her that I was intending to come at such and such a day, at such and such a time, and that I wanted to see my son. She never acknowledged the receipt of my email, but I, you know, emailed her again. I said, I will be there. And so I got a driver, and that's what I did. I showed up at the base. But they had been forewarned. Because it's a Sunni triangle, I had to wear a hijab, a covering on my head. And at first, I got out of the car and walked to the soldiers at the gate. And they put their guns on me and told me to get back in my car. And I said, no, I'm here. I'm here. I'm an American. And I showed them my passport and took off my hijab. And at that point, everything changed. It was like, oh, wow, you're here? What are you doing here? Gee, I wish my mom would come visit me. It was that kind of thing. It was a totally different moment. From one moment, they were aggressors, and the next moment, they were very welcoming.
0: How did your son feel about you coming to see him? Was it a complete surprise, or did
1: I had told him prior to that. No, I wasn't about to ambush him. I told him that I was coming. He told me I shouldn't come, that it was too dangerous and so forth. And when I got there, he was very accommodating. He showed me around the section of the base that we were on. And we basically just talked a bit, and he then left. And I'm pretty sure he got ribbed quite a bit that night.
0: Did you get to deliver the message you wanted to deliver to him?
1: I did, yeah.
0: And he was receptive?
1: Well, he just kind of, you know, I mean, he was in one world and I was in another world. And so he just like let me talk, and we didn't argue or anything. All of that was done. I mean, he was in the military.
0: Susan Gallimore is the author of A Long Time Passing, Mothers Speak About War and Terror. She's speaking to us from her home in Alameda, California. You made the decision that you were going to take some time over different intervals, it sounds like, to travel and interview mothers, it sounds like mostly in war zones, mothers of soldiers and bombers, I take it. Were there common threads running through most of the stories?
1: The common thread, of course, is trying to keep their, you know, children safe, and to try and, you know, make sure that they just get out of this in one piece. I did talk with other mothers, American mothers, whose kids had been killed, with some whose kids have been severely maimed, and a few whose kids got out apparently whole. But when they were over there, they were writing letters home to their parents. And I share some of those letters in the book, because I feel like the parents were saying to me, gee, you know, there's a real change in who my kid is becoming in this thing. And at the first, the letters were, you know, very chatty about what was going on. And then later they were much more cautious about what they were saying, or they were being sort of overtly racist about it. So there's a whole range of people. And again, in the United States, it's different to what goes on in Israel. In Israel, everyone is conscripted. In the United States, there's a choice. So-called, right? You're a volunteer. And so the people that tend to go into the military in the United States either have some romantic notion about war or are what we call the poverty draft, the young people who don't really have other options. They're not going to go to college. They need to get some skills, and they think the military will be the place to do it. So I talk to a lot of those kinds of parents also.
0: I'm going to guess that in these stories, in a lot of the stories, there was a lot of expression of grief, of terror, of fear. Did you get to talk to mothers who lost their children?
1: Yes, I did. I got to talk with folks who had lost their children in war and some who had lost their children to suicide after they'd come back. There was Jeffrey. Jeffrey's parents made sure that his name was remembered, but Jeffrey had been in Iraq and he had been forced to shoot a couple of Iraqis, and the way that happened was actually very similar to the thing that happened in My Lai in Vietnam, except in a much smaller scale. Jeffrey's comrades were telling him to shoot this guy, and he hesitated. He didn't want these two men, and he didn't want to shoot them, but eventually he did because he was urged to. And he then took their dog tags. And he came home and he completely went off the rails. He was drinking. He couldn't talk to his parents about any of this because they basically didn't understand what he was going through. But he also wasn't getting any help from the Veterans Affairs, Veterans Administration. And so eventually he hanged himself in his garage and his father found him. But he had done it in such a profoundly just touching way. He had spread a series of photographs in a half circle, and put these dog tags of these Iraqi men down, and he had, you know, put some photographs of himself as a kid with his parents and so forth, and then he hanged himself. And he hanged himself basically, I think, because he wasn't able to work through what he had done and he wasn't getting any help. And his parents, again, were very supportive of him. But, you know, he couldn't really talk to them, it sounded like, about what he had seen and what he had done. And that was a fairly common theme, I have to say.
0: So you talked to his mother?
1: I talked to both of his parents, yeah. When I did my book tour, I was in Boston, and I invited them to come and speak, and they did. And they were still, it was at least a year or two after he had died, and they were still trying to grapple with what had happened, what they had done wrong, why this had happened. His father talked to me about how one night, a couple of days before Jeffrey killed himself, he was a big boy or big man, 6 foot, and his father was a big man too. But he said he came and sat in his father's lap, and his father put his arms around him, and Jeffrey just cried and cried and cried. He said it was like he was, a year old again. And his father, comforted him as best he could. But again, how do you deal with that? What do you do when your child is so profoundly disturbed?
0: Susan Gallimore is the author of A Long Time Passing, Mothers Speak About War and Terror, and she's speaking to us from her home in Alameda, California. Susan, tell us about your title, A Long Time Passing, and what that means.
1: So, as you know, Long Time Passing is Pete Seeger's music, and in fact, I think I have a little paragraph of it in the book. Where have all the soldiers gone? Long time passing. Where have all the soldiers gone? They've gone to graveyards, every one. Oh, when will they ever learn? I use that as a Pete Seeger dedication in my book. And it just, you know, it's a funny thing. When you're under a lot of stress, as you are when your children or your child is at war, and you're going through these nightmares all the time, you kind of have these flashes of inspiration. And I mentioned earlier that when my son was still in Afghanistan, I woke up and I thought, I just can't continue this way. I have to find other people that are going through the same thing, and I have to do something more. And that's when I started thinking about the long time passing, that song. And that was always going to be the title of my book. So it has to do with, you know, a lot of pieces coming together in a very specific way, which often happens. And I think that's sort of intuitive brilliance, right? So that's where that title came from. And then I had an organization called Mother Speak. I still have it. Motherspeak.org is the website. And that's where I also share a lot of stories that did not get into the book. And Mother Speak about war and terror. You know, the and terror was a counterpoint to the war on terror.
0: Did the experience of talking with so many mothers change you somehow?
1: Absolutely. There is no question that it changed me now. How it changed me is debatable. It changed me in a lot of different ways.
0: Tell us a couple.
1: Well, I met some really extraordinary mothers here in the United States and in those other countries that I visited. Because my take on things, which I believe is reflected in your radio show, which is Peace Talks, is a little alien to some mothers. I mean, there are a lot of mothers that are very much for their kids going to war. I'm not going to mention any of the names of those different groups, but there are a lot of mothers who don't have a problem with it because they believe that it's my country, uber alles. You know, I'm not that way. Again, I'm an immigrant here, so I don't really feel that way about the country I was born in or this country. I think that there are some things that are more important, which is people. So there's a variety of women, but some of the women that I met, I want to mention Adele, who lives up in Oregon. Her daughter, Adele, is Jordanian. She's from an Arab family, and she lives, you know, she was born in this country, but she's from an Arab family. Her daughter, Makisha, was in the National Guard in Oregon, and she was deployed to Iraq right off the bat when the invasion of Iraq happened. And she was there for several months, but again, in the initial invasion, and she later got pregnant with a soldier also. And she was injured in an explosion and hurt her leg and eventually was released from the military. But the baby was born, and the baby is severely physically harmed. It can't hear and it can't speak. And they believe that it came about through the toxics of that Makisha was exposed to. But Makisha went to war, and she really reached out very much to Iraqis because she felt very comfortable with Arab people, because that's what her land, you know, that's where her people were. She came back to the United States, had this baby, and she slowly has been working her way back. But she hid herself in her house for years. You know, after baby was born, she just spent all of her time trying to bring up her baby. And her mother, Adele, has been extremely supportive of Makisha, of course, and the grandchild. And they love that child to death. You know, it's a beautiful child, just can't talk and it can't hear. So those are the really extraordinary stories where people are left to their own devices after serving, and they have these kinds of things to deal with for the rest of their lives. You know?
0: What was most profound for you in terms of understanding how mothers are affected by war?
1: Well, there's two different levels. This is a very difficult one for me because I think there are two different levels. Again, there's the people that, you know, go, well, it's war, you know, these things happen. And then there are people that go, why is there war? We're not going to accept that it's just war. We're going to fight against it as long as we can and speak out against it.
0: But I'm speaking to you about how, you know, an instance or overall how having this extraordinary experience of talking to so many women, you know, what you know, if you go to a really deep level, what was really profound for you in terms of what the purpose of your book was, to explore how mothers are affected by war?
1: I would say that, I mean, it's really kind of changed and morphed and evolved. But at this point, I would say that there's the level of the individual, you know, people with actual children in the war, and I may feel very differently about it if my son had been maimed and or killed. But I think that something that happens is that we need to recognize the humanity of all sorts of people, including those that we don't understand or we think are our enemies, you know, and try and melt it down to some essence that is about the value of people, the value of human beings. That's the really important thing. And that's what has become most important for me, is to try and just listen to the story within the story.
0: What is important for other mothers in this circumstance to perhaps help them deal with the conflicts that arise?
1: I think that we just need to be really, really careful and really, really critical about the stories we're told about why we go to war. And we really need to look at who is saying we need to go to war. I mean, we all remember, I think, Dick Cheney saying, gee, it's going to be a cakewalk. 10 years after, look at Iraq now. It is a completely devastated country. It is no cakewalk for anybody, them or us. I want to talk about the structure of my book to answer this question fully, too. So each chapter, and there's 7 or 8, each chapter is named after the line of poetry, and it's from each of those countries. And in the United States, the line is, the chapter title is Brokenheartedness is the Beginning, and that's by a poet from North Beach, Jack Hirschman. And he talks about how you can only become fully human after your heart has been broken, and then you begin to really realize what it is to be human, and you begin to act in a different way. And I really feel like that is a very important feature here. It's very easy to talk about war and, you know, all of these things that are outside of you until you have that moment when you yourself are fully engaged in why this is happening, and you have to go through a period of having your heart broken. And my heart was broken. I'm still recovering from everything I learned through writing this book. And the recovery is a very difficult thing. I'm not saying that I'm anything like what these young people go through when they go to actual war. But the process of coming to terms with what happens in war, who's affected and why, is heartbreaking. I think we have to get used to the fact that until we have our hearts broken, we are not capable really of looking at other people in a holistic way.
0: Well, in a sense, I think when you're talking about this heart, having one's heart broken, that in a sense can be the equalizer that brings together, and in this case we've been talking mostly about mothers, but it's, of course it's not just exclusively about mothers. That's what brings people to maybe understand one another in the cultures and look at why we're fighting when we don't want everyone's heart to be broken. But it seems that when a culture, you know, goes through a whole lot of death, killing, heartbrokenness.
1: Yeah.
0: There's an opportunity there, if we can take it, to maybe think more about what war and peace is and how we come together and that we're all the same, because we all, in these circumstances, go through heartbreak.
1: You know, Carol, that's beautiful. Thank you. You put it so much more succinctly. I've been trying to come to terms with it in that, put it as nicely and as tightly as that. So, yes, the heartbrokenness is an important feature of all of this. And, you know, it takes courage to be brokenhearted.
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3: 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Also, we have comedy from Jimmy Dore and the Ralph Nader Radio Hour Friday mornings. 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

0: Nuclear tax. That's what we all pay, whether we are aware of it or want to or not. That's the amount of our taxes that go for nukes. And in 2026, the average in this country, the United States, is $401.51 for every man, woman, child, and even infant in this country. That's for new nukes and their infrastructure. Mining, manufacturing, deploying, reprocessing, maintaining, and getting ready to launch Armageddon-level nuclear weapons. Our tax dollars at work, but not for our long-term well-being. And that's not even for cleanup of toxic radioactive waste, but to build the mechanisms of nuclear proliferation. We don't usually hear about this because it's not sexy, like the big boom and blast of nuclear weapons. And the government obscures the data and makes it easy for us to not be able to access the information, crunch the numbers, and come up with the jaw-dropping figure that reveals our individual and collective contributions to the possibility of nuclear Armageddon. So when you hear a physician who is a veteran leader in Physicians for Social Responsibility tell you,
1: for a family of four with that same kind of average income, that's $1,606 this year, $1,606 for nuclear weapons programs, not to educate their children, not for healthcare. And again, the interesting thing, not for our current war in Iran, again, for strictly nuclear weapons programs, $1,606. And if you make more than that, you pay it multiples more.
0: And what does that add up to? Hold on to your hats. It's over $137 billion with a B dollars on nuclear weapons program, and that's for just 1 year, 2026. Well, when Dr. Robert Dodge, a veteran leader at Physicians for Social Responsibility, crunches the numbers, provides the footnotes, and reveals where your tax dollars are actually going, whether you want them there or not, that sinking feeling in your gut is your visceral understanding of just how awful, deadly, and dangerous it is to be in that seat that we all share.
2: Nuclear hot seat. What are those people thinking? Nuclear hot seat. What have those boys been drinking? Nuclear hot seat. The corium is sinking. Our time to act is shrinking, but our activists are linking. Nuclear hot seat. It's the bomb.
0: Welcome to Nuclear Hot Seat, the weekly international news magazine keeping you up to date on all things nuclear from a different perspective. We're a show for people who know nothing about nuclear who would like to know something, and people who know something about nuclear who would like to know just a little bit more. My name is Libby Halevi. I am the producer and host, as well as a survivor of the nuclear accident at Three Mile Island from just 1 mile away. So I know what can happen when those nuclear so-called experts get it wrong. This week, we talk with Dr. Robert Dodge, a 40-year veteran of Physicians for Social Responsibility, who sits on the boards of directors as co-chair of the Nuclear Weapons Abolition Committee, the board of PSR Los Angeles, and the Nuclear Age Peace Foundation. He leads PSR Los Angeles's Nuclear Weapons Community Costs Program, which quantifies the individual and community tax burden of U.S. nuclear weapons spending on an annual basis. And that's what we'll be talking about today. Then we'll hear from physicist Linda Williams with information on the Nuclear Regulatory Commission's recent moves to gut its requirements for safety and public input to new nuclear reactors. And she provides immediately usable information on how to comment on your opposition to these rule changes before it's too late. And it may be too late quickly because deadlines are coming up fast. So let's move into action. We will also have nuclear news from around the world, numbnuts of the week for outstanding nuclear boneheadedness, and lots more honest and verified nuclear information. All of it coming up in just a few moments. Today is Tuesday, April 28, 2026, and here is this week's nuclear news from a different perspective. Here's this week's featured interview. How much are nukes really costing us? The answer is astounding, and it's updated every year by Physicians for Social Responsibility, which provides that answer, which is created by long-term veteran member and board member Dr. Robert Dodge. Bob's latest numbers for 2026 were released on April 15, tax day, as is appropriate for tracking the outrageous financial nuclear tax burden placed on every woman, man, child, and even infant in this country. Where does all that money go? As I said before, sit back and fasten your seatbelts, and you're about to find out. I spoke with Dr. Robert Dodge of Physicians for Social Responsibility on April 26, 2026. Dr. Robert Dodge, thank you so much for being my guest this week on Nuclear Hot Seat.
1: Thank you, Libby. I appreciate it so much.
0: For those listeners who might not be aware, what is Physicians for Social Responsibility and what does the group do?
1: Physicians for Social Responsibility is the American affiliate of a large organization called the International Physicians for the Prevention of Nuclear War. Founded roughly about 1962, after at that time, former Soviet physicians and American physicians identified a radioisotope called strontium-90 in human baby teeth. Strontium-90, which to the body looks like calcium, is then incorporated into calcium structures such as teeth and bone. It is not a naturally occurring radioisotope. It only occurs from nuclear explosions. So that identification, we realized that that was happening from atmospheric testing that was at that time going on by the former Soviet Union in the United States. So that led in pretty short order to the United States and the Soviet Union developing what was called the Limited Test Ban Treaty. All former atmospheric testing then went underground, okay, because it was that atmospheric exposure of the radioisotope that spread across the planet. And for just for interest's sake, the strontium-90, again, looking like calcium to the body, it goes on to emit for years thereafter and was certainly an increased risk for childhood cancers, primarily leukemias. So that was where we started our organization. From that point forth, both the international and the national group have been looked at as sort of the go-to for the public health effects of nuclear explosions, nuclear war, and we've been advocating for the abolition of those weapons ever since. For our work at that time, we were ultimately given the Nobel Peace Prize in 1985. And so that was very key. Then in 2007, I mean, again, and I've been involved with this for over 40 years, but I'm a primary care physician working in the office all day. And so there's only so much ability to speak out to try to educate the population, the public. So, but we did that for years and years. And finally in 2007, our international organization helped fund the International Campaign to Abolish Nuclear Weapons, ICAN. So we actually started that to bring in civil society to help us sort of to get the word out. And so ICAN, over the next 10 years, was working, lobbying, and ultimately came forth with the Treaty on the Prohibition of Nuclear Weapons in 2017, which is where I am pleased to say we got our second Nobel Peace Prize, because now nuclear weapons, like every other weapon of mass destruction, is now illegal under international law. Unfortunately, it doesn't mean they don't exist, but they are illegal to have, to possess, to develop, to transfer, to threaten to use. It's all illegal under this treaty, which is growing around the world.
0: Does someone have to be a physician or allied with the medical professions to be a member of PSR?
1: No, and that's absolutely a great point. And no, that's that is not necessary. Anybody who supports the concept, we invite them to join us. I'm the immediate past president of the Los Angeles chapter, which is the largest chapter in the nation and probably has the largest nuclear weapons abolition team. So we invite them, whether to join us at national level or in Los Angeles. We also in Los Angeles are the fiscal sponsor and leading organization for a national movement in the United States called Back from the Brink. That falls under our, and that's the largest growing nuclear abolition effort movement in the United States.
3: If someone wants to get in touch with Back from the Brink, do they do it through PSR or can they do that more directly?
1: They can go directly to Back from the Brink, and our online presence is preventnuclearwar.org. And just to give you I always say like ICANN, the international campaign here in the United States, Back from the Brink, we have over 504 organizations endorsing every major religious, every major environmental, every major health, nursing, and equity organization has endorsed. We have 78 cities and counties across the nation. We have 8 state legislative bodies, which I'm proud to say that California on a bicameral, both the Senate and the Assembly endorsed it. So 8 across the nation. We have over 592 elected officials across the nation and 68 members of Congress. We now have a bicameral in the U.S. Senate and House, a resolution, which is a Back from the Brink resolution, calling for the U.S. to lead an effort to abolish nuclear weapons. And while that's happening, to actually have 4 precautionary principles, such as taking our weapons off high trigger alert, removing any president, including this sitting president, from the ability to launch, as the sole person who can launch, taking our weapons off high trigger alert, and finally, canceling the rebuild of our entire nuclear weapons arsenals with enhanced weapons at the cost of some $1.5 trillion. So that's sort of the Back from the Brink program. But we call ourselves Communities United to Abolish Nuclear Weapons. And so we really encourage people to join us at preventnuclearwar.org.
3: I will, of course, have links to all of that up on the website for this episode. You mentioned the money. And that's what I want to focus on here, because every year, and this is the 37th year, Physicians for Social Responsibility, or PSR, as we will be referring to it, tracks how much our country spends on nuclear weapons programs. What has been your involvement in this project, and what is its importance to your overall goals?
1: As I mentioned, I've been involved in nuclear weapons abolition for over 40 years, and I've lectured, spoken to the humanitarian and health aspects. I hate to use the adage, it's a little bit like throwing mud against the wall. Whatever sticks and whatever gets traction with people. So we've gone from obviously the health impact to the humanitarian impact to the moral impact to the financial impact, okay? So looking at the financial aspect, I actually am the one who developed the Nuclear Weapons Cost Project 37 years ago. We call it the United States Nuclear Weapons Community Cost Project. And, all communities have fiscal needs that go unmet, that the population is clamoring for. And so we tried to say, what are the costs we're spending on nuclear weapons compared with what we're spending on, I don't care, senior outreach programs, school lunch programs, whatever. So we identify what our communities and nation as a whole are spending on all nuclear weapons programs. So this program, I actually started 37 years ago. At that time, there was a discussion. We were coming toward the end of the Cold War, and there was discussion about economic conversion. Okay, you have an army base in your community, but boy, it's threatened. If we close that, we're going to lose jobs, we're going to lose monies. And so I'm like, well, what are we actually spending on nuclear weapons compared with what we're getting into our community to have an army base? And it was very interesting at that time because there were many communities where the amount the community was actually spending on nuclear weapons programs, not the entire military, not the defense budget, but nuclear weapons programs alone was more than they were getting in terms of a boost to their economies locally. So we were really trying to identify that and just empower everybody, empower communities to say, okay, well, this is what we're spending, but are these really our priorities? And again, I always use the phrase, budgets are moral documents. They tell us who we are as an individual, as a community, as a nation. And so if we say, okay, look what we're spending on nuclear weapons versus how many people have no health care, how many people don't have access to clean water, clean air because of the, in those days, coal plant, or whatever might be the polluter in their environment. So this was to really draw the comparison. And so it's been a wonderful journey, because I've often found it to be a bridge, even if it will, across the aisle, because I don't care if you're a Democrat or Republican in Congress, you have your basically pet projects that you want to see funded. And when I say, okay, you know, Congresswoman Libby, here's what you're spending on nuclear weapons, what's your big project? And like, holy cow. I mean, most people either side of the aisle traditionally has realized we can't use these weapons. You know, if we use them, that's the ball game. Or if one gets used accidentally or by intent, that ensues the possibility of a nuclear war.
3: How did you and how do you come up with these numbers? What is your source for it?
1: Thank you. This is truly a labor of love. This is not a simple project. It takes me weeks kind of teasing it out over the years. And this has been for all the years, because you can't look at the United States approved budget and there's no line item that says nuclear weapons, okay? And I think that is by intent, because, you know, if we all realized what we're spending, how much of our treasure goes towards weapons that threaten everything we care about, I think there'd be a larger voice about, you know, speaking up, saying, no, this is not in our best interest. So it comes under, obviously, there's the Department of Defense. It's also heavily funded under the Department of Energy, because the Department of Energy controls all of our actual weapons and the bombs and the bullets, if you will. That's under the Department of Energy. Then in recent years, with Trump, we've gotten now Space Force. This year, which saw among our biggest increase this year over last, was funding for the Golden Space Dome, the Golden Dome, which I prefer to call the Golden Sieve. That saw a massive increase in funding this year. So it's all these various shells that it gets hidden under. And so I've always tried to really put my numbers out and verify each number. I always have, you know, where's the reference? Where do I find it? And the like. I also, just for reference, I do include the environmental legacy of nuclear weapons, because if we didn't have them, hadn't developed them, didn't test them, we wouldn't have so much environmental legacy, contamination, health projects, and health issues for our communities. So I include that. And I'm always upfront. I say, listen, if we spent the entire budget on just trying to clean up our nuclear legacy, I'd be in favor of that, but that's fine. But the largest extent is for the development, the testing, the missile dome, et cetera. So that's where the main is, to the actual weapons and prevention there.
3: There's something that you don't include in this, which is the U.S. intelligence black budget. What is that, and why didn't you include it?
1: Well, again, as I'm mentioning, these were not very transparent. So it's interesting. So back, I believe, in 2013, Snowden had released, he actually made public the U.S., if you will, black budget, which is a hidden budget. Only congressional members are aware. It's not put out for public and what it's used for. And at the time, my recollection was it was roughly about 10% of that was felt to be for nuclear weapons programs, very high, top secret nuclear weapons programs. Since then, it's no longer available. You can actually calculate a number. You can actually look up black budget, and they've got it under, you know, various departments, but there's no disposition of how those dollars are spent. So I don't include those because I can't verify, but my own sense, knowing how this effort has gone over the 37 years, on something like this, if they're spending a certain amount in 2013, a certain percentage, my expectation is they're probably spending a similar percentage right now.
3: So you can hypothesize, but you don't include it because that's you can't right. verify.
1: Exactly right.
3: So considering the verifiable numbers, what does this most recent report show, and what is the period of time it covers?
1: I always present this on tax day. So in my community, I live in Ojai, California. I practiced for 45 years in Ventura. And so I used to present to our board of supervisors, to our mayors, a giant check on tax day, because that's officially when we fund our budget for the year. So tax day, April 15th, is my usual release, as we did this year. And it funds fiscal year 2026. Okay, we're funding with its last year's taxes. That's what we pay, 2025, but it funds this year's budget. So this year, for fiscal year 2026, the United States total was $137.23 billion, $137.23, which was about a 24% increase year over year from last year, primarily due to the Golden Dome and also to defense nuclear projects, okay, in the Department of Defense. What does that break down to? Well, again, by our population across the United States, if everybody paid the same, and that's every man, woman, child, newborn, okay, you know, born today, their cost is $401.51, $451.51 for every man, woman, child. And that's for an average income, though, of $44,673. So that's the average income across the entire country. Now, some people make that, some people make less, but many of us make many times more than that. So our donation is much higher. So, but for every $44,000 of income, you're paying $401 for a nuclear tax.
3: That's a stunning amount of money.
1: It's a stunning amount. And to give two other figures, because I always try to figure out what people can relate to. First of all, for a family of four with that same kind of average income, that's $1,606 this year, $1,606 for nuclear weapons programs, not to educate their children, not for healthcare, not, and again, the interesting thing, not for our current war in Iran, again, for strictly nuclear weapons programs, $1,606. And again, if you make more than that, you pay it multiples more.
3: You had other ways of breaking down these numbers, some of which were a bit opaque to me. Can you explain what these other breakdowns are in case people might be interested in them?
1: Yeah, I'll give one other figure. I did a presentation for the state of New Hampshire last week and the state of Washington the week before that. But just to put these numbers also on a national perspective, that's over $261,000 a minute that our country spends on nuclear weapons programs. $261,000 a minute. So what I use, if people look on our website, so it's both under PreventNuclearWar.org for Back from the Brink. But when I started doing this, I did this with PSR Los Angeles. So we're sort of the archiver, but I mean, you can find it on either site. But if you look, it'll have the figure for the country, you know, the population, the per capita income, the per capita nuclear tax, PCNT, that's that $401. Then what I have is, because some communities are very wealthy, they make twice that. Instead of making $44,000, their average income, say in Palo Alto, is $88,000. So I have a nuclear tax multiplier. So theirs is 2.0 or 1.9. And then I calculate with their population, so they have a much higher percentage, if you will. So I included in my report the richest city. So the richest city in the nation is New York City. It's actually is richer, a number of billionaires and whatever. So it's their expenditure is over $3.95 billion, okay, for the city of New York, okay? So that's just the city. The poorest city in the nation is Flint, Michigan. And you remember in years past, we had the lead leakage into the pipes and things like this and the toxification for children drinking the municipal water. So it's the poorest city in the nation, and they're spending over $15.5 million in the poorest city. I also try to look at, if you will, native population. So the Navajo Nation, which actually touches on four states in the Southwest, is spending over $28.4 million, okay? And so, and this is a community that over the years, that's where we mine uranium. And so we've left devastation for the citizens there. It's where we propose to potentially restore it now so it can intoxify forever and pollute their aquifers. So we look at how do we treat community. And so much of the legacy, if you will, or trail of nuclear weapons from its mining to processing to development occurs in indigenous communities and communities of color, okay, sort of a us and them. So this is why I try to include some of these communities as well.
3: When we're looking at this outrageous number of $137,230,000,000 in just one tax year for nuclear weapons, what are we getting for that?
1: What we're getting is we're getting weapons that threaten everything we care about every moment of every single day, weapons that can never be used and never can be used without, I always say, ending the ball game, okay, and ending up with nuclear apocalypse, just as the Bulletin of Atomic Scientists moved their minute hand ever closer this year to 85 seconds from midnight, the closest it's ever been since the dropping of the bombs on Hiroshima and Nagasaki. So again, and they include the threat because of lack of diplomacy, increasing nuclear threat, nuclear development, but they also include climate change and the threat into precious, you know, resources, and which increases conflict, which increases the potential for war, and also what they call disruptive technologies, AI, okay? There was a recent report where they actually, and there's been lots of discussion about, well, let's take the human element out of war making or out of nuclear decision process, okay? Because it's too fraught with, you know, feelings and of this. So let's include AI. Well, a recent study where they put various scenarios of nuclear attack to AI, AI suggested attack launch on every single scenario. So how does that protect us? So that disruptive technology was also included in this year's calculation of the doomsday clock.
3: This report, then, is a really big deal for people to understand, and especially reporters to understand exactly what the impact is of nuclear proliferation and the amount of money that's being poured on this technology that we can't ever use, but we're expanding anyway, just in case. What kind of media coverage does PSR tend to get when these numbers are released?
1: It varies year over year. I will say the entire subject of nuclear risk and nuclear war potential has intensified with our current administration. And so we are hopeful that that will get people to understand that we need to speak up, okay? Because the old adage, you know, of silence implies consent. If people don't speak up, speak out, contact their congressional leaders, they think, well, it's not really on their radar. But this year, we've gotten a good response. Every year I write an op-ed that gets published somewhere, usually nationally. So we've gotten that and had a good response to that. Again, I've done, it was thus far two states, and I have another couple coming where I'll be presenting a discussion on their state's community expenditures. And we remain available at all times. But probably the other interesting thing, I mentioned the Back from the Brink. So Back from the Brink, there's resolutions. And I will say in the state of California, my little town of Ojai was the first city to endorse that. I just was like, well, I live here. We need to do this. So I went and we had a unanimous city council endorsement of the resolution. I then took to Santa Barbara, who did likewise. We then took it to the city of Los Angeles, which at the time became the largest city in the nation, and they unanimously endorsed. So, and then it went to the state, and now we have many cities. But my point will be every one of the resolutions has used the calculation from Chicago to Baltimore to New York City has used the calculation. So that gets it out there more, and that really garners interest when you're presenting it to a board of supervisors, to a city council about this is what our city's spending on this. And, you know, we talk to them because if you're a sitting city council member, you're a first responder. I mean, I'm a first responder as a physician, but you're a first responder too. Your responsibility is the safety and well-being of your community. And what we try to emphasize, there is no response. There is no response to a nuclear attack. The only response to nuclear attack is to prevent it. And the only way to prevent it is to abolish these weapons. So the number really does key in well in that regard. So it gets a lot more kind of under the radar. But if you look at our Back from the Brink site, every resolution through the nation has used the figure. And what happens, the nice thing for me is each year, usually like, well, it's the city council of Chicago will reach out and say, what's our current figure? What's our current figure? Because they're blown away with what their community is spending.
3: Is there any way for individual cities or states to say, okay, we're not going to give this amount of money towards nuclear matters and withdraw those funds?
1: Yeah. So understanding these are the taxpayers, it's the taxpayers of the community as opposed to the city's not just not in the city budget. But that's a great question, one that's been used about, you know, discretionary or individual choice in terms of taxes. And so there's not a legal way to do that. Okay. But our response, my response is if we get enough of our legislators, our elected officials to understand and it becomes a majority, I think then they're willing to look at, because it's the Senate and the House that are passing the funding. If they finally say, listen, a majority of my constituents do not want this funding, I think that's how we do it. So it's a slow slog, but we are making progress. But the hard part, Libby, is again, while you and I talk for this half hour, hour, the pure ability of us to do that is largely because of luck, because nobody's misreading a signal, a cloud burst, whatever. And so it's by luck. And luck is not a security policy. But I mean, if we're fortunate enough not to have some catastrophic event, I think the people will finally ultimately demand this happening.
3: I've come to believe that one of the reasons that people ignore, pay no attention to the fact that there is an ongoing, never-ending nuclear threat is that they've lost contact with what it means, what it does to people, what it does to their environment. And there's a tool created by Alex Wellerstein. I know you must be aware of it, NukeMap. Is there any coordination between the use of the report that you and PSR comes up with and NukeMap to go, this is what they're putting the money towards. Let's see what this would do to your local community. Because I've done that in presentations where I have shown what the impact of a Hiroshima-sized bomb would do, let alone the ones that we've got now. Has there been any attempt to work that out?
1: You know, certainly we've worked with him on his project, the NukeMap. So I'm very well familiar with that. I've used that myself when I've given community presentations about this is what would happen in our community. So the answer is yes, Sarah. There's not really been a coordination in terms of using the economics and that sort of as an overlay. And that's an interesting idea. It would lend itself to, I think, a valuable take. So, but yes, to this point, we've not. We've worked with Back from the Brink program. We have authored with PSR National, the Nuclear Famine Report, which posits a limited nuclear exchange between India and Pakistan using roughly one half of their arsenals, which is roughly 100 Hiroshima-sized weapons, 100, you know, 50 each. And the immediate devastation loss, like, you know, 20 million people in the local area and things of this. But then the ongoing climate devastation that occurs thereafter lasting years, which would ultimately, through nuclear famine, a cooling of the planet, kill, it's proposed, up to 2 billion people on the planet from a small, limited war over there, India, Pakistan, using 50 each, 100 weapons. So we've done that sort of climate modeling, which kind of goes beyond the nuke map. So that's we call nuclear famine. And that's been revamped. As with everything in terms of studying nuclear weapons, it's in my experience, every time they relook at it, the data gets much worse. It's much worse. You know, India and Pakistan have grown, their cities are bigger, their arsenals are stronger, so it's now much worse. And they were on a nuclear war footing last year, okay? I mean, in the last year, 5 of the 9 nuclear nations were involved in war. And China was threatening Taiwan. So, you know, 6 of the 9 nations were somehow either threatening or involved in actual war. So when we talk about luck is what's keeping us ahead of the game.
3: What can concerned individuals do to support the work that you are doing, to support this message and help get it out?
1: Thank you. So I think the most important thing they can do is every individual can endorse the Back from the Brink campaign as well, just like we mentioned all these hundreds of organizations, but every individual can as well. The other thing is, again, the resolutions I've mentioned, it's called House Resolution 317 in the United States.

0: again, here in Ojai, we've met with our local bishop and our local mayors to meet with our congressional person to kind of lobby them. So groups come together in these hubs. That's a remarkable way. So among one of the first times in all the years that I've been doing this, it really provides a way for people not just to hear about it and feel concerned, but to become involved. Okay. And involvement is such an important component.
1: We will, of course, be publishing any links that you have where people can sign up, where they can get the information, where they can include a PDF if they're sending it out to their representative so that they have easy access to it under this episode. Is there anything that we haven't covered here that you think is important for us to know at this time?
0: 2 weeks ago now, we sent a local elected official open letter to every member of Congress and the Senate. There were over 250 local elected officials, from mayors to city council people to heads of the board of supervisors to state legislators, about 250. And we're continuing to build that list. Many, it's interesting. In California, most elected officials were notified. We've been trying to lobby them. They all have full plates. So we're continuing to build that list. Okay. So this, again, is another thing, encouraging even our local level folks, city council, to endorse this campaign. So that's critical. I think the main topic that has been, I call, the major driver of the arms race is the fallacy and mythologic theory of deterrence, okay? Deterrence. And that's the thing. We need to speak truth to power. Deterrence is an absolute myth. You know, if I have one nuclear weapon and you're my adversary, Libby, you need two. If you have two, I need four. If you have four, I need eight. And now we have to have abilities to, which breach treaties, to make your weapons impotent, okay? Again, golden dome. So if I have that, then I have to figure out a way of getting around that. So my point is, so we must do away and not take at face value. We talk often to our congressional people, well, I'm in favor of deterrence, which means I'm in favor of ramping this arms race up to that every single dollar gets spent there. Deterrence is a myth. It's the greatest driver and puts us at the greatest risk. So that's the other thing that I think really needs to be spoken of whenever we talk about nuclear weapons, nuclear war potential, and arsenal control.
1: Anything else?
0: I think you've done a good job. I think we've covered things well. I mentioned, as a first responder, and I live in fire-prone California, okay? And so when the fires come, I watch the Thomas Fire from my backyard as it came through. So we're obligated to report to the hospital if there's evacuations and the like. And again, coming back to, there is no adequate medical or humanitarian response to a nuclear war. The only way to respond is to abolish these weapons, and we must abolish them before they abolish us. So that is critical. We must prevent what we cannot cure. We cannot cure us. We have to prevent it.
1: Dr. Robert Dodge, Bob, you've been doing a stupendous job for the last 40 years. This latest report is, again, on an annual basis, crucial to our understanding of exactly how much is coming out of our pockets and being used for technology that we cannot use, and woe unto us if we do. So for now, I would like to thank you for the work that you do, and thank you for being my guest this week on Nuclear Hot Seat.
0: Thank you so much.
1: Dr. Robert Dodge of Physicians for Social Responsibility, and so much more. We will link to the just-released report, Nuclear Weapons Community Cost Program, on our website, nuclearhotseat.com, under this episode, number 774. In support of the PSR Nuclear Weapons Community Cost Program report, there are two sites by or in collaboration with nuclear historian Alex Wellerstein that you need to know. The first is NukeMap. It is an interactive site that allows you to determine what the impact would be from a nuclear bomb landing in your town. Just put in your location. The size of the nuclear bomb you'd like to find out about is always good to start with, either Hiroshima or Nagasaki. Click a few additional prompts, including the number of dead, injured, blast radius, warhead yield, and click detonate. Within a minute, you'll see exactly what that nuke would do to you and your neighbors. Make certain you click on Airburst

0: casualties, and radioactive fallout to get the full impact. And there's a less well-known but just as disturbing accurate presentation from Alex Glazer in collaboration with Alex Wellerstein from 2019. A video simulation called Plan A, which presents a plausible escalating war scenario between the United States and Russia using realistic nuclear force postures, targets, and fatality estimates. It is estimated that there would be more than 90 million people dead and injured within the first few hours of such a conflict. And just to cheer you up further, we'll link to the PSR Nuclear Famine Report. As for the baby tooth study that revealed strontium-90 in baby teeth and led to the founding of International Physicians for the Prevention of Nuclear War, check out Nuclear Hot Seat number 596 from November 22, 2022. That will be another link on the website, nuclearhotseat.com, under this episode, number 774.
1: Activists, shout out.
0: Physicist Linda Williams is great at breaking down complex nuclear issues and giving us the bare bones to be able to understand the truth behind all that nuclear industry gobbledygook. Here, she explains the need for comments on three new rule changes the Nuclear Regulatory Commission, or NRC, is proposing, and the tiny, teeny, tiny, minuscule window of opportunity that we have to comment them, as well as why we must comment. I spoke with Linda Williams on April 26, 2026. Linda Williams, it's great to have you here with us on Nuclear Hot Seat.
2: It's a pleasure to be here. Thank you.
0: You have been writing your little brains out, and there have been some fabulous articles you've created, primarily for Counterpunch. Those are the ones that I have seen. Most recently, you have created a guide to commenting on rules removing public oversight of nuclear reactor safety. Really important for the listenership to know about. Tell us about this.
2: It's been an onslaught of regulatory change at the Nuclear Regulatory Commission. And that is under the executive order of Trump from last year to get all these changes done by November 2026. So it's like one day after another, these changes are coming through that are very excessively deregulating the NRC's ability to regulate new reactors for safety and environmental impact. So what I've been reporting on is a variety of issues, but what's coming up right now where we can comment is rules removing public oversight of nuclear reactor safety. As your listeners may know, the Department of Energy has granted permission to, half a dozen startup companies who are working on small modular nuclear reactors or SMRs to test their facilities and their reactors under the Department of Energy, rather than having to go through the NRC licensing process. So what this new rule is that when they come time to apply for a commercial license, they don't have to go through the NRC for their safety review. The safety review that they obtained from the Department of Energy or the Department of War, formerly the Department of Defense, will work instead. Now, the problem with that is that the safety review and the DOE or the DOW are secret. And if they got a safety approval for a 1 megawatt microreactor or a 10 megawatt microreactor, they'll be able to use that safety review to scale up to 100 megawatts or 1,000 megawatts, which is a gigawatt, or 10 reactors on one site with no public oversight and no public review. That is the most important of all these rules that have come up because it removes the public from oversight. Now, the most important thing about public oversight is that when the public, which means citizens, organizations, lawyers, environmental groups, when they submit comments on the docket of these proposed rules, that forms the basis for legal action. So if you don't submit these comments, then you know, if you try to sue later and say, hey, wait a minute, this is impacting the groundwater, they can come back and say, but you didn't point this out in the comment period. Too bad. It's not a great system, but that's what it is. So it's so critical for people to submit comments. And that's why I made this simple guide to commenting on these rules, even though they're very complicated.
0: Explain the process of commenting on the rules, because I have to admit, you made it so easy. Once I read them, I did the steps immediately and got it done.
2: Thank you for submitting comments. So all you have to do is go to the NRC's regulatory site for the rule, which I have linked in the articles, and we'll tell you how to get to those so you can find this information. And what I've created is a statement that you can copy and paste and put in. You can submit anonymously if you prefer, or you can put your name, doesn't matter. And I found this gold mine, which I'm so excited about, and that is comments that have been submitted by a retired 16-year retiree expert in the NRC, Fred Schoeffer. And he submitted testimony that points out all the problems legally with these rules. So what you can do is you can just refer to him. And that's what I have in the template of a comment that you can copy and paste. So, for example, it says, I oppose interim staff guidance, blah, blah, blah, docket, yada, yada, yada. And then you say, I incorporate by reference and adopt as my own comments those submitted by Fred Schoeffer. And you can just copy and paste this in. So everything he says goes into what you say. And then you could say what you want if you want to say this is madness and you can't take away public rights to participate in industrial development in their communities. That's what I've been saying lately. Then you can add that in as well. But by commenting and referencing him, you have the totality of his analysis, which is 22 pages long.
0: We will, of course, link to the places where people can find this information. But for those who want to hear it now and be able to go there immediately, where can they find the article? Where can they find this information?
2: Counterpunch is a free online journal, and I've been writing pretty much for them lately on these NRC rulings. My name is Linda Williams, L-Y-N-D-A Williams. You can Google search my name plus Counterpunch, and you'll come up with one of the articles. If you click on my name, it shows all the articles, and that's where you'll see this particular article, the latest one.
0: Is there a specific site that is needing any kind of input from us? And let us know, what kind of timeline are we working on here? Is there a deadline or is it open-ended?
2: Great question. Typically, the NRC rulings give a public comment period of 30 days only. So there's two regulations that are related to this one article that I wrote called A Guide to Commenting on Rules Removing Public Oversight. One is due May 4th, and the second is May 18th. And then there's another ruling about a laser enrichment facility that I also wrote about called Secrets and Shortcuts that you'll see on my author's page. That's an enrichment plant where they use lasers to enrich uranium for a commercial nuclear reactor fuel. And that has a million issues with it. See, Libby, one of the problems is once the Trump administration took over, DOGE came in and fired a lot of workers from the NRC. And a lot of people just resigned. 400 people from the NRC are gone in the past year. So they have less people to work on all of this. And they have this forced fake deadline of November 2026 in order to accomplish the directions of the executive order to essentially gut all regulation from the NRC. So there's a lot of mistakes. There are so many mistakes in these rules that especially Fred has pointed out. He submitted testimony also for the PLEF. You can read everybody's comment. That's what's fun too. You know, you can go to the regulatory site and read what other people wrote. That's how I found Fred. So the more that people comment and point out what's wrong, the more they have to pay attention. It's also really important, according to Fred, that there's news stories about it, like coverage, what you're doing right now, writing to your newspaper, write letters to the editor. The more press coverage there is, the more the NRC pays attention. And they are required by law to address every concern in the comment before they finalize the rule.
0: So these comments are not just something we're throwing out in the ozone, hoping somebody who doesn't want to listen is going to listen. There is a legal responsibility for the Nuclear Regulatory Commission to respond to the issues that are being raised. Is that accurate?
2: That's exactly right. And unfortunately, what they're trying to do is remove public input and oversight. That's exactly the issue of this rule, where they're going to allow the safety aspect of the licensing to happen with the DOE and the DOW because the public can't see it. It's secret. So we don't get to submit comments and there'll be no court power in the future. Also, there's another ruling coming up in the next few weeks where they're going to try to give a categorical exclusion for all new reactors so there'll be no environmental review at all.
0: This sounds like laying the groundwork for absolute disaster. And it sounds like it's coming from people who hate life, hate people who aren't them, and they think they are immune to the consequences of their actions. And when it comes to nuclear, nobody is. I don't care how much of a billionaire you are or how big that missile silo bunker is that you have built for yourself. There will be consequences and they will not be pretty. So it's important for those of us who have even the slightest understanding of how dire this situation is to get online, follow the prompts, copy what you have written and possibly what I will write, and make your voices known on the NRC sites, and do it quickly because time is running out for us to be able to have a voice in this.
2: If I may, here's some bad news and good news. The bad news is that the AI, Silicon Valley, PayPal, Mafia are getting into the nuclear business. So a lot of these companies who are doing this SMRs or enrichment are brand new startups funded by Peter Thiel or Bill Gates. What they're trying to force is the deregulation of nuclear power so they can use nuclear power to power their AI data centers. It's absolutely entwined in that. So it's very serious that people pay attention and share this information with your neighbors and friends, and because it's, we want to make it as easy as possible. I think I have copy, paste, click on the thing, stick it in. You can be anonymous. Now, finally, the good news. Ed Lyman, who you know from the Union of Concerned Scientists, is a nuclear expert on everything. He has said to the effect, let's see what happens after the billionaires get nuclear absolutely deregulated. There's still no promise that the industry or the financial folks are going to follow, right? So it could be that this will be a bust before it's actually a boom.
0: Well, Linda, we're going to count on you to help us keep current with this and see if we can have you on a much more regular basis to give us an NRC update or a regulation update, or here's a place where you can express your rage and outrage about nuclear where it can possibly do some good. You can help us learn how to respond, when to respond, what to say in response, so that we can start making our voices known even more than we have so far.
2: I have a Substack called Nuclear Free Hawaii. If you join that, I will be sending out alerts very infrequently, but when necessary. So if you subscribe, you don't have to pay. I'll send out emails that say, this needs to be, comments are due at the NRC. Here's what you can submit. So it'll be really fast and easy for people to get the information and share. So check out my Substack, Nuclear Free Hawaii.
0: Linda Williams, it's always a joy. We've had a lot of interaction, a lot of working together through the years. 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
2: Aloha!
0: The irrepressible physicist, Linda Williams. We'll have links up to her articles, and especially the recent ones, at nuclearfreehawaii.substack.com. Know that Linda and I recently appeared together on WBAI-FM's Ecologic radio program talking about this very issue. We'll have that link up as well as soon as it's available. But within an hour of us getting off the air, access to Linda's Counterpunch article seems to have been blocked, no matter how I tried to bring it up. As soon as we can get that clear, we will have the link up on our website, NuclearHotSeat.com, under this episode, number 774. And speaking of blocks, here's...
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0: A dedicated listener to and supporter of Nuclear Hot Seat wrote me about a recent interview he caught with former Energy Secretary Ernest Moniz. It was on Lawrence O'Donnell's program, The Last Word, on April 22, 2026. In it, Moniz spoke about Iran not needing 90% uranium enrichment to build a nuclear bomb, saying one could be created with 80% or even 60% enrichment. This is the exact same information covered in much more detail by Dr. Gordon Edwards of the Canadian Coalition for Nuclear Responsibility in our interview on Nuclear Hot Seat number 731 from July 3rd, 2025. But here's the thing. When my friend went to send me a link to the online video of the program, that 8-minute segment with Moniz had been edited out. Why? Online, the length of a program doesn't matter, so it couldn't have been for length. And on cable, the show was the proper length. So what gives? Why edit it down for online posting? And why eliminate that particular bombshell information that Iran already has uranium enriched enough to build a bomb? Could it be censorship? With some effort, my contact was able to uncover an audio podcast of the entire show, and we will have a link up to it on the website, nuclearhotseat.com, under this episode, number 774. In the meantime, why did they do it? Your guess is as good as mine, but it's definitely a boneheaded move that makes you, Lawrence O'Donnell, and your production team at The Last Word, which seems to have edited out the last words, you are all this week's
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0: This has been Nuclear Hot Seat for Tuesday, April 28, 2026. 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All rights reserved, but fair use allowed, as long as you cite the program, website, names of any guest whose comments you use, and me. For now, this is Libby Halevy of Nuclear Hot Seat, reminding you that as Robert Dodge of Physicians for Social Responsibility said,
4: there is no adequate medical or humanitarian response to a nuclear war. The only way to respond is to abolish these weapons, and we must abolish them before they abolish us.
0: And there you have it, your weekly nuclear wake-up call. So whatever you do, don't go back to sleep, because we are all in the nuclear hot seat.
3: Nuclear hot seat. What are those people thinking? Nuclear hot seat. What have those boys been drinking? Nuclear hot seat. The corium is sinking. Our time to act is shrinking, but our activists are linking. Nuclear hot seat. It's the bomb.
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1: 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Also, we have comedy from Jimmy Dore and the Ralph Nader Radio Hour Friday mornings. 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

0: Hello and welcome to Behind the News. My name is Doug Henwood. In what should not be confused with the sign of impending apocalypse, a departure from normative structure, two guests but one topic, Elon Musk. Quinn Slobodian and Ben Tarnoff are just out with a book called Muskism, A Guide for the Perplexed, published by Harper. Elon Musk, as they used to say in Vegas, needs no introduction. He is one of the leading capitalists of our time. Unlike many in tech, he gets down and dirty with the physical world, or at least his employees do, building cars and rockets, digging tunnels, even implanting chips in people's brains. But he's also a master of hype, making ludicrous claims that never come to pass. But all that hype aside, he has achieved a lot. And on yet another hand, he's used his fame, his money, and his X platform to promote a politics that it is no exaggeration to say put one in mind of Hitler, white supremacist and exterminationist. Musk's businesses include Tesla, the car company, SpaceX, the rocket company, X and XAI, the first formerly known as Twitter, and the second, the artificial intelligence enterprise of which Grok is the face, Neuralink, the maker of chips implantable into human brains so they can talk directly with computers, and Boring Company, which drills giant tunnels to create subterranean highways. Of these, only Tesla and SpaceX are profitable. The current profits of the two combined are around $12 billion. These are the financial base of his fortune, estimated by Bloomberg at $655 billion, with most of it coming from SpaceX and Tesla stock. Tesla's stock is traded publicly. It's valued at 372 times the company's profits. SpaceX is expected to go public soon, to the tune of something like a $2 trillion valuation. That would be 250 times profits. These valuations are, by any conventional measures, completely insane, but investors believe in Elon's magic. Quinn Slobodian and Ben Tarnoff are just out with a book in the man, Muskism, A Guide for the Perplexed, published by Harper. Quinn is a historian who teaches at Boston University. His previous books, which he's discussed on Behind the News, include Globalists, Crack Up Capitalism, and Hayek's Bastards. Ben is a tech journalist who's been on this show several times in the past to talk about tech worker organizing. The first answer you'll hear comes from Ben. I want to start with the question about South Africa. It shaped Musk, but also a bunch of other tech celebs like Peter Thiel, David Sachs, even, I was surprised to learn, Wired's Louis Rossetto, an obnoxious character I used to argue with online back in the day, was fascinated by the place. So what characterizes the influence generally and on Musk specifically of South Africa?
1: It's a good question. I think we draw a few things from the experience. I mean, I think most folks looking at Musk's youth in apartheid South Africa may draw the obvious conclusion, which is that when you look at his later right-wing turn, his embrace of ethno-nationalism and white supremacy, and specifically propagating the myth of white genocide in South Africa, there's a temptation to say that the seed of that was planted long ago. Our emphasis is somewhat different, which is to look at the political economy of the apartheid state and point out that it was a regime that was very committed to pursuing a degree of both economic and technological self-sufficiency. So they were obtaining licenses from Ford to build automobiles within the borders of the nation. They were advancing a nuclear program with the help of American and Israeli scientists. They actually built an operational bomb by the early 1980s. And when you look at Musk's later career as an industrialist, specifically at SpaceX and Tesla, you find some interesting resonances there with the apartheid experience, because if you know anything about Musk as an industrialist, you know he has a strong preference for vertical integration, for reducing his reliance on outside suppliers. And of course, we can't get inside his head and exactly trace the line of influence, but we think it's quite striking the parallels between that and the South African industrial model under apartheid.
2: Yeah, the term that we use for it is fortress futurism, which we feel like captures well both the sense of like risk, danger, and then the requirement of using high tech to garrison the state and to arm the defenders of the state. It resonates not just with apartheid South Africa itself, but also with some of the cartoons that were on TV when Musk was coming of age, including Robotech and Transformers, shows that he is called back to in later posts and even the names of his products.
0: This guy really is shaped by science fiction, right?
1: The question of science fiction's influence on Musk is a bit tricky, because I think when you're writing and thinking about someone like Musk, it's always this question of how much of his statements to take at face value. I think he often uses science fiction as a kind of signaling mechanism, as a way to signal his affinity within a particular nerd culture and in turn cultivate the type of fandom that has been so important to his financial and political fortunes. I think it's genuinely true that there are some real important touchstones for him in science fiction. The one that Quinn alluded to is the concept of the mech or the mecha, which is drawn from Japanese comic books and animation. And this is the idea of a giant robotic suit that a human pilot, often a young male pilot, enters into and fuses with in a kind of cybernetic integration in order to defend a civilization that is under attack by some overwhelming force. And particularly when you look at Musk's later statements about the necessity of becoming cyborgs, of implanting people with Neuralinks, and becoming integrated into what he describes in his own words as the giant cybernetic collective, you can see the resonance with the mechs of his youth.
2: I think we're also hesitant, though, to attribute too much to the kind of books and comics and cartoons as real explanatory agents for Musk's empire building. There's a temptation to use these cookie crumbs as a shortcut to explain, you know, why Peter Thiel is the way he is, why Mark Andreessen is the way he is. Just look at their reading list. And one of the arguments we're really trying to make in the book is if you want to write the intellectual history of a capitalist, you have to look at them practicing capitalism. So their theory doesn't come from something they read before bedtime, but it comes from the day-long practice of organizing workers on the shop floor, pitching to investors, finding new contracts from the government. And there, science fiction is actually just part of the practice of doing business. If you think about how you raise money in the late 90s and up to the present in Silicon Valley, pitching venture capitalists who are willing to make huge bets, but only if the return on those bets might be also equally huge. You need to not just promise incremental improvements on a product or a service, you need to promise like a whole new market sector and a whole new reality that will come about from their investment. You know, it's the lingua franca of the sector as well.
0: You treat Musk as what Ralph Waldo Emerson called a representative man. What makes him the representative man of the 2020s?
1: We very much try to frame Musk as someone who, at these different stages of the evolution of global capitalism over the last 40, 50 years, provides a very exaggerated and even cartoonish picture of what are broader trends within political economy. One of the virtues of Musk as a pedagogical tool is that you can somewhat Forrest Gumpish-like trace him through these different periods of political economy. So he gets his start, of course, as a dot-com millionaire in the 90s in Silicon Valley, which is an experience that shapes him quite important ways culturally. He moves on to the aerospace sector and becomes a key government contractor for the Pentagon during the early years of the War on Terror. He then rides the wave of the brief experiment with green capitalism during the first Obama term, and so on and so forth. So there's a way to see Musk as absorbing, but also remixing and radicalizing broader trends within the economy, society, and the culture.
0: One way in which he's representative is that the Silicon Valley world and the world of technology and even the broader culture revere the founder and the startup. What is the social meaning? Why is this so important, the founder and the startup?
2: Well, that figure of the kind of founder god we home in on actually with some reference to Peter Thiel's book, Zero to One. And there you see this paradox, because Silicon Valley is, on the one hand, characterized by this principle of creative destruction or disruptive innovation, meaning that any incumbent firm is always destined to be dislodged by some upstart newcomer. But it's, of course, also then populated with precisely those incumbents. So after that first wave, you have people like Musk and Thiel who have built out what Peter Thiel described as the kingdoms of the startup. And so you need to now be very diligent and vigilant about guarding the borders of your kingdom. And you need to do so in a way that allows for as little intermediation as possible between you and your workers, so no unions, obviously, between you and your investors. So you need to have this personalized face-to-face relationship. And then you and the kind of broader cultural climate that in some way helps prop up the legitimacy of the business you're doing, which may not be, as in Musk's case, always delivering short term what it's being valued to deliver at in the long term. So you get this hyperstition, almost like manifesting of the great man of history made real. Historians are always trained to be skeptical of the idea of the great man of history, but in a figure like Musk, once the path has been cleared to do unlimited campaign donations, and you have tens of millions of followers to whom you can speak to and to whom you do speak to at all hours of the day, affecting stock price, affecting crypto price as you go. And if they are forced to, you know, propose something like a $1 trillion pay package or a $2 trillion valuation for a company with much untested technology, then you must be something other than human. That self-elected, but then ultimately collectively ratified enthronement of the CEO founder is something that Musk has typified more than anyone else. Take the fact that Tim Cook, the CEO of Apple, just stepped down. One might think of Tim Cook as having served for a long time, but he's actually only been the CEO of Apple for 15 years, whereas Musk has been now the head of Tesla for pushing 20 and the head of SpaceX for 24 years. So he really typifies the concentration of a brand in a single person that requires an almost religious-like devotion.
0: With Musk, there's certainly but also there's a lot of vaporware. I mean, he just talks up stuff all the time. The full self-driving has not been realized, although he keeps promising it in 6 months. He is really a master of hype.
1: He is, but you know, the way we try to think about the relationship between hype and reality in the case of Musk is in the shape of an inverted pyramid, which is that there is a material base at the bottom, but that it opens up into this wider virtual realm. And if that sounds a bit abstract, just consider the very concrete case of Tesla's price-to-earnings ratio. I know you're a finance guy, Doug, so I'm sure you've followed this. The extent to which Tesla, particularly during the pandemic, but even in recent years, has had quite an inflated valuation of its stock relative to the amount of money that it actually earns by selling its products and services. And this is, I think, a very clear concretization of this interplay between reality and hype, where on the one hand, it's certainly true that Tesla mainstreamed the consumer EV vehicle. In particular, it makes lithium-ion batteries viable for mass production for the first time. And from a branding perspective, of course, it makes EVs cool and a kind of affluent, eco-conscious status symbol, which they had struggled to gain a foothold in market share previously. He also comes up, both at Tesla and SpaceX, with a number of important process innovations on the shop floor that enables him to increase the efficiency of industrial processes as any traditional capitalist would. So there are obvious strengths at the material level, but they are disproportionately rewarded by the stock market in large part because of this logic of financial fabulism, as we call it, which is what Quinn is alluding to, this extraordinary ability for Musk to project himself as not only a public figure through social media platforms above all, but a public figure who is making science fiction style promises that nonetheless the global investor class finds credible enough to reward him with a increased stock valuation.
0: That was the voice of Ben Tarnoff. I'm speaking with him and Quinn Slobodian, the co-authors of Muskism, just out from Harper. The case of Tesla is interesting because, you know, he created that popular electric vehicle product. But on the other hand, now he's fallen way behind China, and the Tesla fleet itself is getting old. The Cybertruck was a total failure. So is that just an interruption in his story of grand success, or is that a portent of where things might go?
2: The falling off of Tesla from Musk's own interests is definitely an indicator of, I think, where it sits and how people are valuing the suite of Musk products. There are still some parts of the world where there's rising demand for Teslas, but BYD has now outpaced it globally. CATL, which got its start as the Chinese lithium-ion battery maker for Teslas in the Shanghai Gigafactory, has now completely outpaced any volume for Tesla lithium-ion batteries And yeah, the liberals now hate Musk, so they're not going to buy his EV. They're going to buy a Hyundai or whatever else instead. So where is the story for Musk now? It's really with SpaceX. So the price to revenue ratio that Ben mentioned a minute ago with Tesla is pretty wild. It's about 12 times price to earnings. The projected $2 trillion valuation for SpaceX would be at a price to earnings ratio of 56. So if you think people are making a big bet on Tesla, they're making an even larger bet on SpaceX. And what are they making a bet on? They're making a bet that he can monopolize low Earth orbit. He can monopolize putting stuff into space. He can create a huge expansion of satellite internet. He already has 11,000 Starlink satellites in low Earth orbit. He has a contract or a request in to up that to 1 million. And they're making a bet that he can break all of the engineering problems to put data centers into low Earth orbit as well. So those are along the lines of the financial fabulous model we were talking about. Those are not just new products, they're entire new market sectors. So even if he only achieves a fraction of what he's promised, the riddle that drew us into the book in a way and that Ben just hinted at a minute ago is that it's not just about us, you know, the bien pensant, chin-stroking intellectuals thinking that Musk is a fraud. That actually doesn't matter at all, right? What matters is if the people who manage, you know, the California public pensions thinks he's a fraud, or if the people who manage the Norwegian oil fund think he's a fraud. And guess what? They don't. Those people have huge stakes in Musk companies. And as soon as SpaceX gets rolled out, he's fast-tracked it into the indexes, and then it will be part of people's Fidelity and Vanguard index funds. And, you know, everyone from the little old lady down the street to your kid's college fund will also be bought into Musk's promises. So this is the structural dependency, which we find most interesting, especially because he does seem like such a buffoon from the outside and such like a bumbling, even hysterical actor often. And yet, how is it that he is actually like the avatar of whatever we've decided is the current mode of accumulation in global capitalism?
0: Let's talk a bit about the state. People like Musk and his Silicon Valley comrades are often painted as libertarians, which is really a misunderstanding. Musk, as you say, there's a symbiosis with the state. As with the internet, you find a realm that the state funding got going, then harvest profits as it's privatized, with lots of revenue still coming from the state. But then you also make the state dependent on you. So yeah, talk about the Musk and the state.
1: Well, I think there's two ways to look at this. The first is just at a personal level, when you zoom out and look at the career of Musk as a whole, it's very clear that with every venture at every juncture, he has seen the state as a very important source of power and profit, that he has instrumentalized government as a backstop for his businesses, as a funder of basic research, and above all, as a client and a customer, with SpaceX becoming the key government contractor for the war on terror, a key government contractor. That's really how it gets its start. But you could also look at the large loan that the Obama administration gave Tesla in 2009, which is widely considered to have saved it from bankruptcy. There's a whole laundry list of various ways that he has integrated himself with the state. But there's another way to frame this dynamic, which is attempting to place Musk more broadly as an emblem of wider developments. Because if you think about Peter Thiel-style cyber-libertarian rhetoric that really began to achieve mainstream notoriety in the 1990s, it's really framed within a particular political economy of the tech industry. It's really the consumer tech era of the industry in which the business model is basically websites and apps. And for that reason, the industry doesn't have the kind of close relationship with government that it had in the past when it was a semiconductor manufacturing zone. What has happened in more recent years, particularly since 2022, is the explosion of the generative AI boom. And that mandates a very different relationship between public and private sectors, because the public sector now is a very important client, as we've seen in the case of Pentagon's use of AI tools. But it's also critically important as a partner to clear the way for the mass construction of data centers. You've seen a very aggressive series of moves from the Trump administration in terms of providing federal public lands for data center construction, attempting to roll back environmental review, doing everything they can to supercharge that process. And arguably, that's the most important material factor between the new partnership between Silicon Valley and the Trump administration that has emerged over the last couple of years. Musk, in classic fashion, anticipated

0: discrete memes online, which then either do or don't escape the internet and become lived reality. But the way we see it, his treatment of illegal immigrants, for example, is best understood as human embodied computer viruses, which he sees as having got out of the matrix and therefore need to be eliminated to restore the optimal functioning of social mainframe, as it were.
1: That was Quinn Slobodian. We're hearing from him and Ben Tarnoff about their book, Muskism, A Guide for the Perplexed, just out from Harper. My name is Doug Henwood, and the program is Behind the News, back with part two after a musical break.

0: That was some of the first of Karlheinz Stockhausen's Studie Elektronische from 1953, when technology seemed full of promise. And now part two of my interview with Quinn Slobodian and Ben Tarnoff, authors of Muskism, A Guide for the Perplexed, just out from Harper. And speaking of unauthorized immigrants, what drove his turn to the right? He resigned from Trump's business advisory board during the first Trump term when he pulled out of the Paris Accords. Tesla seemed to come out of the clean tech moment of 15, 20 years ago. It was Silicon Valley progressive in some sense. And then he took a really hard turn to the right. Where did it come from?
1: So this is the question we devote the second half of our book to. And we knew it would be the question that would come up for people most frequently. You know, what happened to Elon? When did Elon go crazy, to paraphrase the bumper sticker that one sees on Teslas sometimes? And our answer to this question, after doing a bit of research, was to say that if you really want to understand this turn, you have to look a bit earlier. You can't just look at the pandemic and kind of 2021, 2022, which is generally when the turn is periodized. You have to look at the mid-2010s and the late 2010s. And when you do, I think something interesting emerges, which is that Musk becomes a very intense Twitter user in these years. So this is really the years, mid-2010s, that his use of social media increases. And around the same time, he begins making statements to the effect that humanity is becoming a cyborg through our growing entanglement with our devices and with platforms. And he says this quite openly, and further, that his role, as he understands it, is to accelerate this integration, accelerate this cyborg synthesis. So in the mid-2010s, he founds OpenAI with Sam Altman and a number of others, and he also founds Neuralink, his brain-computer interface company. And he sees these ventures, although they might seem somewhat distinct, is actually belonging to this same project of accelerating cyborg integration. Because in his view, the only way to forestall the threat of an apocalypse that could be inflicted on us by a super intelligent AI, which is a view widely held within the industry due to the influence of folks like Nick Bostrom, the only way to forestall that apocalyptic scenario is to integrate with our machines and become the AI ourselves so that an evil dictator does not emerge. That sounds a bit fantastical, but it's actually a very important context, very important backdrop for the pandemic. Because what happens during the pandemic in 2020 and onwards is that there are a series of events that Musk perceives as a threat to his wealth and power, and more broadly to the traditional social hierarchies that his wealth and power has been premised on. And these really run the gamut. An important one that's often cited is the decision by county officials in Fremont to shut down the Tesla factory for a period of, as it turns out, only 7 weeks, because Musk restarts it in defiance of their order. But this is a moment that really upsets him. He denounces it as fascist and so forth. But of course, if you think about 2020, this is getting into the spring and summer, also the period of the largest social movement in U.S. history, the George Floyd uprising. It's also more broadly just a period of greater interest and attention to social inequality of very

0: various forms. Biden is elected. Biden, in turn, appoints a very pro-labor NLRB, pursues a regulatory and antitrust push under Lina Khan, and so on and so forth. So what's important for our argument is that you could look at the kind of various material reasons that not just Musk, but a number of other members of the Silicon Valley leadership class feel that it is in their interest to move to the right. I think that seems quite uncontroversial. What's distinct about Musk is less the content of it than the form. That Musk perceives these various developments as emanations of what he calls the woke mind virus. This is a term he tweets for the first time in late 2021 and afterwards repeatedly so, and is more than any other phrase closely identified with his turn to the right. And it's important to understand that he means it quite literally, that if you can call back to the cyborg synthesis idea, what he believes is that through our integration with our machines, people's brains have become networked to one another. And like any network system, they were now vulnerable to infection. So bad actors are promoting bad ideas through social media, through, as it emerges, AI chatbots after 2022. And therefore, his role changes. His role now becomes taking control of these interfaces where the cyborg fusion is taking place so that the correct kind of cyborgs, right-wing ones, can be made.
1: How does Neuralink fit into this? I couldn't imagine anyone wanting to let Elon Musk implant a chip in their heads, but apparently some people have volunteered to do this. But anyway, how does Neuralink fit into this vision?
2: I mean, it really fits perfectly into it. Neuralink's a great example, too, because it's one of the many cases where there is some actual existing functionality and engineering expertise that Musk has been able to gather and corral to produce at least an adequately performing service and product. So Neuralink as a brain-computer interface is not transforming the ability of quadriplegic people to be able to, let's say, move cursors on screens with just their thought processes. That's been done before. But he's produced a perfectly reasonable clone of existing technology. Where he is distinguished, though, is that he doesn't just see this as something for people with, let's say, accidents, injuries, or congenital disorders, but he thinks this should be a widely available consumer product. One of the telling moments for us is that right after he founds OpenAI, and in some misguided journalism even gets described as a Luddite, because it seems like he wants to slow down AI research, he also forms Neuralink and describes it openly as being something that will allow for the interface between our brains and the internet to be expanded from a kind of pinpoint to a great rushing river. So he has said openly that this should be a mass consumer product, that in the future, everyone will want a Neuralink. And this, in fact, is very important for his idea of being able to fuse ever more deeply man and machine as a way to get out ahead of the malevolent digital superintelligence and out ahead of the potentially equally malevolent woke AI super nanny that might be out there trying to, you know, kill white men as a very aggressive affirmative action policy. And that is not something I'm making up. It's something he's actually talked about. The problem with him there is that, as neuroscientists have pointed out, actually human evolution has already done a pretty good job at processing as much external stimulation as we can through our brains as it is. And the inclusion of a brain-computer interface can help people who have had hindered interaction with the world to get back up to something like conventional level. But this idea of supercharging our senses or our ability to process information is actually the moment of fantasy in Musk's model so far. So it's probably one of the parts of his vision that we have to be least worried about.
1: What was the contribution of his daughter's transition, gender transition, to his turn to the right? Given his obsession with cyborgs and technological alteration of human life, you might think he'd welcome it. But instead, he now proclaims his daughter dead, which is a chilling thing to say. Well, so, yeah, why is he so obsessed with this? How personal is it?
2: Well, it is one thing we make a point of mentioning in the book, which is, you know, not only the fact that his beloved Matrix and red pill metaphor are actually openly intended as allegories for trans identity by the people who created those movies and those metaphors, but that also when you talk to someone like Donna Haraway or read her work in the Cyborg Manifesto, then the cyborg is assumed to be something that can transcend, remix, transform our ideas of gender binaries and social hierarchies of all kinds. So it actually takes work to force back into quite boring binaries the things that can be exploded by digital augmentation and even digital communication and connection. We call that in the book cyborg conservatism, and we see it as the ongoing terrain of struggle for digital capitalism. The book is not, in the end, a polemic condemnation of the idea of the use of network technologies. In fact, at many points, it's a celebration of the political effects that those technologies have made possible. What it's a condemnation of is the attempt to constrict and strangle the different forms of self-understanding and collective understanding that could be otherwise. And for Musk, his daughter's gender transition stood as a sign of a couple things. That one, there was a world of mimetic warfare that was happening that his child had been exposed to. Therefore, he believed that she had been infected by this meme of trans identity and had fallen prey to it. But also, it's interesting in the way that Vivian Wilson herself has processed this. She sees this as also a sign of her father's anger at what she sees as a commercial transaction having been reneged on. The point there being that almost certainly Musk was using some form of sex selection prenatally with the embryos that were being chosen for IVF, given the fact that an unrealistic number of his children in a row were assigned male at birth. And Vivian's belief about that has led to her being sort of renewed in her outrage against him, because she feels like her sex assignment at birth was part of a commercial transaction that didn't correspond with her own identity and her understanding of herself, and that part of the terrible upbringing she had as Musk's child was his disappointment at the fact that it wasn't aligning with the product that he thought that he had bought.
1: That was the voice of Quinn Slobodian. I'm speaking with him and Ben Tarnoff, co-authors of Muskism, just out from Harper. He is obsessed with non-people, NPCs, people deemed out of place, immigrants. These are, as he put it, irregularities to be deleted. Talk about that mindset of his.
0: Well, I think that's really integral to what we've been describing as cyborg conservatism, which is not just the notion that technologies should be mobilized in defense of traditional social hierarchies and that efforts should be made to insulate them from political influence that might lead toward egalitarian outcomes, which in addition to Vivian's transition, could also just see the enormous value of Twitter to the growth of the American left since Occupy. I mean, this is perhaps a fact that we've less likely to remember now because our view of these platforms, correctly so, has turned so negative. But it's difficult to imagine these various egalitarian mobilizations without the use of technology. That's really the threat that cyborg conservatism is designed to contain. But there's another inegalitarian dimension to this formation, which is the notion that not all people are, in fact, people. Of course, segmenting humanity into the more and less human, or the kind of super and subhuman, is an old feature of right-wing politics. It's not original to Musk. Where Musk is distinguished is how he digitizes that idea, such that the subhuman is understood to be the non-player character from video games, or a bug, or an embodied virus, which is to say, people who are pieces of software that are either quite stupid or evil, which generally refrain from moral language in the book. But I think of all of the aspects of the Muskist worldview, this is the one that I find the most chilling, because if you take it to its logical conclusion, it becomes a recipe for a kind of exterminationist program. I think important to mention here is Musk's fascination with the possibility of artificial general intelligence, the belief that it is approaching imminently, which he again shares with many other members of the Silicon Valley leadership class. And if you believe that AGI is around the corner, you also believe that the vast majority of people will soon be thrown out of work forever and designated as economic and social surplus. So you could anticipate the way in which the advancement of AI might dovetail with those kind of extermination of politics in quite frightening ways.
1: You mentioned Godwin's law, but you know, it does seem to lead to Hitler.
2: We titled the chapter about Musk's move into generative AI, Godwin's engine, because it is well known, and funnily enough, Musk himself had remarked on it already, that when you try to train automated chatbots for engagement with real humans, there was, as he joked about the Microsoft version of this, which was called Tay, which turned to virulent anti-Semitism on the first day that she was unveiled. Musk joked about this as being a very rapid mean time to Hitler. And yet, what he did with XAI and Grok was he set about to create an explicitly political piece of technology. It was intended to be a way to perform an antidote against the corrosive, excessively anti-racist and feminist, and as he saw it, pro-trans politics that were embedded in the large language models of OpenAI and Anthropic, and to counterbalance that, as he saw it, radical leftism with something that he would conceive as truth-seeking, but that he would also concede represented often politics that was to the right of the center. So he designs the Grok chatbot with, first of all, a kind of jokey Hitchhiker's Guide to the Galaxy type rapport. It would sound a bit like the pretty corny humor in the Douglas Adams novel. But then more importantly, it was designed to give answers that would be considered not politically correct. So if you asked, for example, can white people experience racism, then the way that standard LLMs responded would be an aggregate of the scholarship on this issue that would say, well, that case could be made. However, it's important to note that historically, it has been white populations that have been the agents of the most egregious forms of structural racism, et cetera, et cetera. And this in the training for Grok, and we know this from excellent reporting in Business Insider, was being, you know, prompted out of the Grok AI. So it was being told to say, absolutely, yes, white people can be the victims of racism. No further questions need to be asked. And this also comes up in questions around the so-called white genocide theory or great replacement theory, which are given, you know, a lot of leash in responses from Grok, and then later turned into a Wikipedia clone called Grokopedia, in which they are given a more scientific type solidity. So over time, Musk was actually doing Godwin's law on himself and was doing it on his technology. And thus, it was no surprise when at some point last year, the Grok chatbot began to refer to itself as Mecha Hitler, which is a character from a 90s first-person shooter video game called Wolfenstein, a kind of Hitler in a mech suit, and started spouting off Holocaust apologism and anti-Semitism itself. Musk, in response, said that it's, quote, surprisingly hard to split the difference between woke libtard and Mecha Hitler, thus kind of conceding that what he's engaged in is a highly political form of communication and the encoding of certain political opinions for their later reproduction and indeed automation. So it's a fascinating moment, if it wasn't so terrifying, in which the public sphere is now being routed through this large agentic model that finds new centers of gravity for controversial beliefs about human equality and human difference. And one person in this case is able to put his finger on the scale and make truth different, quite literally, for the people engaging with his services.
1: Musk is part of an elite formation around Silicon Valley, many of them really plugged into the Trump administration. Thiel and Karp and Andreessen and the rest of the gang play a large part too. How does he fit in with that formation?
0: It's funny because Musk is both of and not of Silicon Valley. You know, he makes his first fortune there in the 90s, which is the money he uses to go on to start SpaceX and become the leading investor in Tesla and later its CEO. But of course, his defining ventures, you know, SpaceX and Tesla, were a bit of a rejection of the conventional wisdom of Silicon Valley at the time. He wasn't the person who was going to go make more websites and apps during the Web 2.0 era that flourishes in the 2000s. Rather, he was descending into the difficult physics of hard engineering around rockets and cars. And this was a move that many of his peers at the time thought was suicidal. Of course, he in turn draws a lot of inspiration from Silicon Valley in terms of how he organizes those firms, in terms of the emphasis on information technology and so forth. But I think it's important to point out, because he sits somewhat uneasily within the Silicon Valley elite. And I think you could also understand that as one of the inputs to his kind of sui generis relationship with Trump. The Doge initiative looked very different than the more traditional influence peddling that figures like Andreessen are doing, which, you know, is arguably much more effective, kind of placing their people within top posts of the US government, and in particular around AI policy, trying to get certain things done that will open the field further for capital accumulation. Musk, by contrast, does something I think much stranger with Doge. By all accounts, it actually probably hurt him financially, given the hit that he took to the Tesla brand, particularly in European markets. And he emerges from that, as you recall, in the midst of a feud with Trump, which escalates in the spring of 2025 to the point that Trump even threatens to cancel SpaceX's contracts. It appears that they have made up and that there are a lot of indications that they're now buddies again. Musk's pick for NASA chief went through, and he's clearly getting things that he wants at high levels. But his style is downstream of his political economy. And I think in both cases, he's not cleanly a tech industry figure in the way that Thiel, Andreessen, and others are.
1: And finally, what did spending all this time immersed in Muskiana do to your minds, your hearts, your souls?
2: It's too soon to tell, I think. The mind virus works slowly sometimes. The interesting thing about writing it when we did, which is starting it at the height of Doge, right? So Musk was ubiquitous. Everyone had an opinion on Doge. And then writing it through what was been kind of a fallow period, relatively speaking, in which people are more often characterized by Musk fatigue or even a feeling like they never want to think about him again. We're now entering, I think, a different phase where that early strong MAGA Silicon Valley tie-up, which we were just discussing, is starting to fray. The failure of Maven and Anthropic to deliver an overnight victory in Iran shows that an AI war is maybe not that different from war before. And I think the value proposition was very much that it would be completely different from what preceded it. And it would be a game changer, knockout punch, as the term is always used. The public resistance to data center construction and high levels of skepticism about AI in general now means that I think the midterms are going to be fought between Democrats and Republicans, each trying to own that subject for themselves. And in both cases, that goes against the material mandate and interests of the Silicon Valley class, which is completely bought in hook, line, and sinker to the one investment story of scaling generative AI. So now we're in this kind of saddle moment, I think, where people are starting to position themselves for a potential Democratic majority in the Senate or the House, and then even thinking ahead to the next presidential election. The reason this is interesting is it's making people ask questions of us and of themselves about whether or not there is a kind of Muskism without Musk, and whether or not there could even be a kind of Muskism from the left, dare we say. The way that Alexander Karp, as a longtime Democrat, was probably imagining a Kamala Harris administration when he wrote The Technological Republic. So I think it's helpful because we're in a moment where it's possible to kind of depersonalize also some of this and say, what's the role of tech in our life? What's the role of hard tech? Is that really taking over the sector? Do we want 1 million satellites in orbit above our heads? Is it enough to just clone these technologies, or do they need to be rethought from ground up? I think it's a very fertile and in some ways exciting moment to be returning to these ideas. So we can launder the Musk out, perhaps, and hold on to the politics that's still salient underneath it.
1: That's it for me, Doug Henwood. Let's go out with this, some of a song I played before, I Want to Be Software, a collaboration between Grimes and Ilangelo. Grimes is also the mother of three of Musk's 14 children. Till next week, bye.

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0: Well, good morning, good morning. This is John Dingfelder. I'm joined here on Down and Dirty at WMNF with my co-host and co-host in life, Lynn Marvin Dingfelder. Good morning, honey.
1: Hi, sweetheart.
0: How are you? Did you have your coffee?
1: Not enough. We need to do a nighttime show.
0: Never enough. We are so thrilled today. We're not really down and dirty today. We are light and mellow with our fabulous guest and good friend Paul Wilburn.
1: Yay!
2: Hello, you guys. Thanks for having me,
0: Paul. To many of you, needs no introduction, but to those of you who are new to the area or perhaps totally uneducated and uncultured.
1: John.
0: I'll introduce Paul a little bit to the best of my knowledge. Paul was born and raised here in the Bay Area, a native of Temple Terrace, a graduate like our Mayor Pam Iorio and actually our Pam Bondi, I think, as well.
2: We were friends with the Bondi family growing up. She was a little girl in the neighborhood.
0: Yeah, a little girl in the neighborhood. King High School.
2: Right.
0: So let's not totally besmirch King. Paul and other good people have come out of King. But anyway, Paul went on to the University of South Florida. I don't know, what was your degree in?
2: Mass communication. I worked for the Oracle. I was going to be a journalist, and I was.
0: There you go. Went on to become a journalist, first at the Tampa Tribune, and on to the was poached by the back then the St. Pete Times. Became an award-winning writer. Won the 1996, the year of our marriage, honey. The year of our Lord, the year of our marriage. 1996, he won the Journalist of the Year, or Reporter of the Year in the state of Florida. That was impressive.
2: It was kind of impressive. I was shocked, but happy about it. And that got me a fellowship to the University of Michigan with 15 other journalists. So it was kind of just an exciting time.
1: Is that like a master's, or what is it?
2: Yeah, it's really a fellowship where you get... I went to college with money. You got paid your entire salary to take a year off, and you could study anything at University of Michigan.
1: Wow.
2: And with 15 other journalists from around the world.
1: And what did you do?
2: I studied theater and screenwriting and just, you know, took a lot of classes that I was interested in, and music. Michigan is, and fell in love with Ann Arbor.
1: Sure.
0: So you probably root for Michigan a little bit now.
2: I have started to do that, yeah. And we go back for a reunion every 3 or 4 years. It's a great, because the reunions are anybody who's a Michigan fellow from the 70s to today, which is NPR, BBC, New York Times. It's really a cool group that gets together every 3 or 4 years.
1: Nice, and they still exist.
2: Exist, yeah. They're well-funded.
0: Our daughter, Sadie, who's a writer and former journalist, has been applying for a similar fellowship up at MIT, and it's a science journalist fellowship, and she's poked at it a few times, but she's going to keep poking. But anyway, Paul, I thought one a little detour in your life, which was really, I think, pretty fascinating and probably formative for you, was this Ybor City detour. Because I'm going to guess, like myself, okay, I was born here in Tampa, like you, and raised. Nobody, my dad never took me to Ybor City. My folks never took me to Ybor City in the 60s or 70s.
1: Well, I bet it was different for Paul.
0: Well, I don't know.
2: You know, my family were Sicilians, and so they had connections to Ybor, but they lived in Gary, a mile or so down the road, and Ybor was not a place we went to a lot.
0: Right.
2: I discovered it after I came back and got my job at the Tribune and found out there were all these cool artists and folks down there, and all the immigrants
1: Subjects.
2: Were pretty well gone. So, you know, it's funny, I've been doing some talks around this book and other things, and we did so much in Ybor in the 80s and early 90s, and I thought it was my misspent youth. You know, we had no 501c3. We just did things and hope no one died. That was our motto. Let's hope no one dies.
1: You started, and I don't know how many people remember this, you started the Artists and Writers Ball, which was the predecessor to Guava Wing.
2: Yeah, with Bud Lee, who was really the Pied Piper of the wonderful artist friend of ours.
1: But what a wonderful concept that was. People in costume, it was just wacky and fun.
2: Ybor
1: and
2: was
1: drinking.
0: Did you go?
1: Of course I went.
2: Thousands of people turned out.
1: And I remember it, which is even better.
2: Thousands of people turned out for these parties, and Ybor became this entertainment arts destination.
1: It had that potential. Yeah. I mean, there were a lot of little art stores and shops and painters, and it had that potential. Are you disappointed at any level that it didn't eventually evolve, or it almost made it to like a Greenwich Village kind of thing?
2: Then it kind of, you know, I think, you know, at one point the city decided we're going to make it into Bourbon Street, which was totally the wrong thing for Ybor. It's gone. Ybor has always been problematic. It's gone. You know, there've been a few years where it's great, then a few years where it goes to hell.
0: A lot of iterations.
2: I think we're in a pretty good one now. Mm-hmm. You know, it's an interesting time. We invested in Ybor in '95. A few of us, we got a bunch of little.
1: Well, that's right. You had little homes.
2: We
1: or
2: got
1: something,
2: these little
1: didn't
2: shotgun
1: you?
2: Houses.
1: I remember
2: basically
1: that.
2: For no money, and we needed to fix them up. And we had a good team. None of us were rich, but we had an architect and others. And we couldn't find in 1995 a single bank in Tampa that would loan us money because they said, no one is going to live in Ybor City.
1: Wow.
2: And 5 years later, we managed to get a little money together. 5 years later, everybody wanted our business. And
0: look at it now.
2: Look at it now.
0: It's crazy.
2: So anyway, but that misspent youth, all that time I did, that's what got me my job with Pam Iorio.
0: Yeah.
2: You know,
0: and that's when you and I worked together.
2: It was not journalism. Yeah. She said, I don't want you to be my journalism person. I want you to be my arts guy because of that crazy stuff we did. And it taught me how to book bands, and that sort of got me the job at the Palladium. I'm really
1: isn't that funny?
2: So it's crazy.
0: It's 2003. Well, you and I had met before, I think, through Lynn. But 2003, I got elected. Pam got elected, and she brought you in. We were thrilled. She brought you in to help with not only Ybor City, but the total arts,
2: the total arts scene.
1: She's a big arts person. A lot of people don't know that about her. I mean, she loves art, and she's actually got a real kind of crazy side when it comes to art. It's not boring, or it's very interesting stuff, you know? And so she really appreciates what you do, what I do. I mean, there's that side of it. But I was always sad that Ybor just didn't take off that way.
2: It's gone up and down. I like a lot of what's happening right now. I think the Daryl Shaw's investing in the arts and talking about it, and we'll see how it all comes out. But
0: there's some hope.
2: There's some hope.
0: Now, going, Paul's not only here as a good friend, but he's here to plug his fantastic book.
1: It's most called recent.
0: The Everlasting Life of Charlie Wall. But before we get too deep into the book, speaking of Ybor and the characters in the book, one of the characters, one of the lead characters is a guy named Trip. And he was named Trip in the book, I think, because he was doing a little tripping on LSD and
1: mushrooms.
0: And smoking a lot of weed. And we were just wondering what the inspiration was, Paul, for possibly for... Now, that I will give you legal advice that the statute of limitations has run on all of this, Paul.
2: Well, let's just say I was in college in the 1970s. So, and I lived in, you know, in way up in the north area, which is now Carrollwood Village. It was just empty and there were lakes.
0: With a lot of cattle.
2: There were a lot of cow pastures. That's all I'm
0: going to
2: say.
0: A lot of cow patties.
2: But when I created this Trip character, I was Charlie Wall, you know, was from a generation where when you went bad, it was gambling and prostitution and all this stuff.
1: Mm-hmm.
2: Several generations later, I'm thinking, what would this character Trip be if he chose the dark side and left South Tampa and the posh life he had? Well, he became a pot and mushroom dealer. And so it just kind of made sense. And, you know, what starts the book is that Trip wakes up at age 30 and realizes he's been stoned for 10 years and he's kind of bored with it. And it's time to figure out what he's going to do.
0: And he becomes a writer, which we also thought perhaps might have some similarities to the author.
2: Well, you write what you know.
1: Yeah, that's what I was going to say. You write what you know. I saw so many people in your book that we do know, you know, kind of characteristics of people that we've come across. The other thing I
0: think Katrina is a little, is she a little Eugenie-ish?
2: Well,
0: your wife, Eugenie?
2: That's a good question. Katrina appeared in my first book about Ybor City called Cigar City, about that era in the 80s. And I just fell in love with her character. She loved food. She was a waitress. She was heartbroken. She was from Dayton. I don't know why she was from Dayton. But anyway, I just fell in love with her. And Trip needed a love interest, and he needed a mentor. So I brought Katrina back, and I'm really happy I did. She's kind of looks a little like Eugenie and looks a little like somebody else I'm trying to remember. But she's, I love that character.
1: You know, you mentioned something that I was going to ask you about. When I do my documentaries, I actually will admit to falling in love with many of the characters. You know, you people don't realize you live with them, you know, as you produce whatever it is, whether it's a video or a book. And one of my greatest thrills is when there is a documentary screening and it's like all your toys come to life. All these people are there and they're real. And it's like, oh, you know, and I've been watching them. It sounds kind of creepy. But my question to you is, do you fall in love with these characters? And yours is even more interesting because you are godlike. You create them.
2: A lot of them. I mean, there's some real characters in this book, too, but a lot of them are completely created. And honestly, and I'm a seat-of-the-pants writer, so I didn't even research this book to start with. I was writing a different book, and Charlie appeared as a landlord. I want somebody to rent a room, and this mobster, he rented a room for a mobster. Suddenly, that whole just took off. I didn't know where this book was going to go, but I kind of just, so I followed the characters. And as the characters appear, and I knew it had to have, I wanted the old guy who had failed to kill Charlie in 1955. I wanted some of these things, and those things led me there.
0: Paul, let's stop there for a second.
1: I think we need to explain to people
0: who Charlie Wall was, because I'm sure a lot of people don't know. When I first came back to Tampa and went to work in the county attorney's office, I worked for a supervisor named John Wall, who was an attorney. And somehow or another, at lunch one day, the conversation turned to his great or uncle or cousin or something or other, Charlie Wall. And it's like, well, John, who's Charlie Wall, you know? Because, like, again, I grew up in South Tampa and Palmasia. I was not exposed to Ybor City or mobsters or anything like that.
1: Well, it was also the 30s and the 40s and the 50s.
0: Yeah,
1: you know?
0: but even so, I just wasn't aware of that side of Tampa at all, and very naive. But anyway, he went on to tell me, and he and his brother Eddie went on to tell me about Charlie Wall, and just a fascinating guy. He was born, what, around the turn of the century, I guess?
2: Actually, in real times, he was born around 1880.
0: 1880.
2: But in my book, I change it because I want him to be
0: 85.
2: Oh,
0: that's what got me confused.
2: Okay. Yeah, it can be confusing. This is a fantasy about Charlie.
0: Yeah.
2: But most people, when they think of the mafia or criminal, they think of Santo Trafficante Jr. Charlie was a whole generation before that. And the guys he sort of shared the stage with were Santo Trafficante Sr.,
1: right.
2: Ignacio Antonori, all real people. They were small-time, Sicilian mob guys who really got big during Prohibition.
1: Right.
0: Isn't it amazing how the last names continue in this town?
2: Oh,
0: and you used Antonori, of course, ended up being state attorney.
2: Right.
0: You used the name Mattassini. The Mattassini family is a very well-established and honorable family these days of lawyers, including
2: the Trafficante family. There are lots of great Trafficantes out there. It's like the immigrant story. You know, so many of the kids and the grandchildren went on, they got educated, and they...
1: Which is exactly what they wanted,
2: right?
1: The old timers. I mean, I'm sure they couldn't have been prouder of the American dream. And no matter how they got there or what kind of money it took to get them there, they made it, and they made it big. And I think the name, well, and I'm sure this is money making for you, but I find it all very romantic. And your writing, Paul, your writing is just, it's like a lullaby. It's so beautiful.
2: Thank you.
0: Well, I lullabied it to you, honey.
1: Yeah, he was reading out loud.
2: We like that. My wife reads out loud to me too, and I really like
0: that. She was in the kitchen cooking yesterday, and I read to her for a couple hours out of your book, but you know what? It was easy. It was easy to read.
2: Oh, thanks.
1: And you want to hear more. I mean, it's just, there's a flow to it. I mean, if you know the story, the real story of Ybor, it is a little confusing to fast forward.
2: Right.
1: And so we have to tell our listeners, and I highly recommend the book, that it's fiction. It's a kind of an imagination of what if, right, Paul?
2: Where did
1: that come from?
2: Well, I just love the idea. As I get a little older, I think what the book ended up being about is, here's an 85-year-old guy who at one point was king of the world, and he wakes up at a certain point and the world doesn't care anymore, and it's passed him by. So that's ended up being kind of one of the themes of the book. And the other thing that I really wanted to tell was, most people forget that Tampa for most of the 20th century, three quarters of the 20th century, was the most corrupt, crooked town, arguably, in the United States. I mean, you could definitely argue that Tampa, I mean, there was gambling. There were open whorehouses on Franklin Street and on in Ybor City. You could
0: political payoffs.
2: I mean, Charlie delivered an envelope to every elected official, from U.S. senators, the governor, mayors, the sheriff, the county commission. Everybody was on the take. And what there were elections were all fixed. Charlie owns 5 precincts. This
1: is all
2: real.
1: Oh, so we're going backwards.
2: This is all real. And yeah, so.
0: Now, his money was at least started in Bolita
2: in gambling, okay? Yeah.
0: And Bolita, of course, was sort of a local version of the lottery.
2: You know, it's funny now. You know, Bolita is the lottery. The whorehouses got closed and we got strip clubs. Has it changed that much? Instead of envelopes going across the desk, it's now called campaign contributions. It's, you know,
0: payoffs go to billionaires in stadiums.
2: It's kind of a thing.
1: Watch it.
2: It was a way to tell that story, and I really enjoyed that that part of it. So telling Charlie's life in the first person tells Tampa's history. To a certain extent.
0: Now, in reality, sadly, or whatever, Charlie got murdered rather viciously, neck slit and bullets, I think.
2: He got bashed over the head with
0: a sap.
2: That's and then they cut his throat and left him in his bedroom in 1955. But and after three, that was the fourth attempt to kill him. And one interesting thing, he really did have a meeting, and it's in the book. I'm not sure where they had it, but I made it at the Columbia because that was a safe space, with Santos Sr. And at the end of the World War II, around late 40s, Charlie knew his time was up, and the Sicilians had grown too powerful. And he said, I'll give you my business if you let me live. And that deal was struck.
0: Yeah.
2: And
0: with Sr.
2: With Sr.
0: Yeah.
2: And Santos Sr. died 3 months before Charlie gets killed.
0: Very suspicious.
2: And you kind of look... and. Everyone pointed to Santo Jr. as the guy who ordered the hit. But, of course, it's a mob killing. It was never solved.
0: Right.
2: So I got to have fun. In my book, Charlie survives that 1955 hit, and he goes on to... It's 1985, and I make him 85 years old. And Tripp, Charlie always had depression. The real Charlie fought depression and had drug problems. But the real Tripp has to make Charlie think people want to kill him, to get Charlie out of his depression.
1: Yeah, that was makes him happy.
0: That was really sweet.
1: So
0: you give a couple of shout outs, I think, in the forward or the back of the book, to, I think, not only to Gary Mormino, who's sort of the king of Ybor history.
1: We are not worthy.
0: but also to Jack Espinosa.
1: Yeah. Oh, love Jack.
0: And who else was the other
2: one? Ferdy Pacheco.
0: Ferdy.
2: And they were two good. They were really close and really mentors to me.
1: Don't you feel, and this is maybe a funny thing to say, but don't you feel lucky to have known these people?
2: They cannot be replaced. They were things that Tampa created that made Tampa so unique.
1: Such characters.
2: So much fun. Ferdy, we stayed with Ferdy in Miami, and he and his wife would stay with us in Seminole Heights later in his life, and he would just sit and tell stories.
0: Oh, my God.
2: And he had a dream about a tall stick kind of a tree, and decided it was the Eugenie tree, and he started drawing pictures of my wife, and we used that as our Christmas card for years.
0: No way.
2: And so, right now when I write this book, I was going, if only I could send it to Ferdy.
1: Yeah.
2: He passed a few years ago.
0: Well, the interesting thing is my recollection, Ferdy's house growing up would have been close to the house you describe for Charlie Wall's family, right?
2: Totally.
0: In Tampa Heights.
2: Well, he was in North
0: Ybor. Yeah.
2: And in his book, Cigar City, Ybor City Chronicles, I think
1: it's
2: called.
1: Yes.
2: It's a great book. He has a chapter on Charlie Wall, really, and it's about him being a boy walking past Charlie's house, wishing he could get invited inside. He knew him, and that was the right generation.
0: And then Espinosa.
2: Oh, Espinosa, just one of a kind. Someone was telling me about Jack the other day, saying before he was a school teacher, I knew he was a school teacher, he worked his way through, college, and he was a janitor.
1: Yes, he was. He told me those stories.
2: And then he went from being a janitor to being a teacher when he got his degree.
1: Well, what's really funny.
0: That is so cool.
1: Wait a second. What's really funny, and I interviewed Jack about this. I wish I could find those tapes. is that he told me that he would be a janitor during the week, and on the weekends, he would fly back to Cuba and be a stand-up comic and
2: star.
1: Celebrity. They loved him. They loved him.
0: Was it the Tropicana down there or something?
2: He played the big clubs, all the showgirls and all that stuff, and they would come back and be emptying trash cans.
1: Exactly.
2: And that was really Jack. I mean, he was he had two beautiful sons and a long marriage.
0: We should have had a Judge Espinoza on to help us round this out.
2: Yeah, his boys are great. We still stay in touch.
1: Yeah, that's so cool. I feel very fortunate that we knew these characters, and I loved, and I wanted to talk to you about that, Paul, because I think what we both do is kind of sell nostalgia, whether it's in film form or in your book form, and I think maybe as we all get older, you know, no one really likes change and we're all uncomfortable with a lot of what's going on, but there's a real comfort to when I heard your writing about what Ybor looked like or certain names of certain Blue Ribbon and things that are long gone, but you go, there's this, and you heard me, it was like, aw.
0: Yeah, she's in the kitchen cooking and all of a sudden I hit a nerve and she goes, or aw.
1: But what I'm saying is, Is the audience out there for this who get comfort in the good old stuff? And do you think that it will remain, or do you think that it's a passing fancy and it goes with generations?
0: And also, do you have to be a Tampa banana to appreciate this?
2: Yeah, honestly, I think if you look around at authors who write about Boston, who write about Key West, who write about New York, for me, it's like, write what you know.
1: Exactly.
2: And I tell people when I talk, don't let the place you live hold you back to think, well, I'm just from Tampa. Tampa's fascinating. And I'm able to write about it
1: you
2: from
1: always
2: a
1: have.
2: Real strength.
1: Yeah.
2: Because of my history and my family. I'm fourth generation. My great-grandparents, the Sicilians, lived till I was 12. I knew them. You know, and
0: where did they live?
2: They lived in Gary. They had a dairy.
0: Oh, in Gary.
2: And they owned a dairy farm out a little out of town. But
0: to the east of Ybor.
2: Yeah, just east of Ybor. And these things, the mafia in those days, they were not in the mafia, but they took care of the cows for some of the mafia guys. And the mafia was their way. They had to sell their milk. We forget this, but all the Hispanics and Italians and everybody in Ybor and African-Americans who were there were not considered white. No one, only white was downtown established crackers.
1: Mm-hmm.
2: And my great-grandparents said, we have to sell our milk to the white people. And they would try to cheat them and say, oh, that milk's not good, or that milk's... The mafia was their muscle to say,
0: wow,
2: don't mess with these guys.
0: Now, I read somewhere, one, I don't think it was in the book, maybe it was, I don't know, tell that story about the...
1: The relative?
0: Who became part of the dairy, World War II?
2: Well, there's two great stories that were totally from my family. One, my grandmother got pulled out of school really young because Italian girls didn't need to go to school, according to her father. And so she married a Baptist and took off. And she comes home during Prohibition and can't get in her bedroom. And she goes around and peeks in, and it's full of booze because they called in the favor. I need to hide this booze in. So they hid it there. And my great-grandmother had to call the mob guy because my grandmother threw a fit, said, you have to come get this booze. Our daughter has become a Baptist. And then in World War II, if you were in a dairy business, it was considered an essential industry, which means you didn't get drafted. So World War II breaks out, the draft comes out, they get a call from the mob boss, my son is now vice president of your dairy. He never showed up, he didn't
1: yes,
2: milk
1: sir.
2: A cow, but he also didn't get drafted.
1: That's great.
0: That's funny. Well, listening, if you're just tuning in, you're listening to Down and Dirty. I'm John Dingfelder, joined by my wife, Lynn Marvin Dingfelder, and our wonderful guest, Paul Wilborn, author extraordinaire. Paul's got a new book out, and we urge you to check it out. It's The Everlasting Life of Charlie Wall, a novel.
1: It's in print and Kindle.
0: Yeah, yep. Join the conversation at 813-239-9663. And I think we have a call waiting. Do you see the call waiting?
1: No.
0: Call is gone.
1: Paul, I've got a question for you. Of course, Eugenie is just so wonderful and has done so many fabulous movies. Please send her my love. But what about a movie script? This just, I could see it, or something for TV or
2: yeah,
1: streaming?
2: You know, actually, I had a friend read this and said, I think you ought to make this a two-person play. And Charlie and Tripp and sort of redo it that way. I mean, I write really from a visual point of view. So this book, my book, Florida Hustle, before that, both, this one didn't start as a screenplay, but the other one did.
1: Oh, is that right? It started that way.
2: Very visual. It's, you know, it's a story that has all those points that you have in films.
1: Well, the characters are so rich that I could see it easily on Netflix or
2: something
1: like that.
2: Your lips to Netflix ears or something.
0: but as a play, and you get it started locally, and it ends up on Broadway, and we all go up and see the premiere, you know. I'm all for that.
2: I'm on to the next project. You know,
1: is the next project?
2: I figured this out. I don't know why, but the first book was set in Ybor City. The next book was set in South Florida, where I used to live. And this book brought me back to Ybor City, so I feel like the next one's going to be outside of Ybor. And the one I'm working on now is sort of I love the guys who played music forever on the beach. Mm. You know, the Treasure Island guitar strummers. Mm-hmm. And I'm working on a book that I haven't written the first word yet, but I've done all the research, who's sort of a one-hit wonder who ends up playing at the beach and things happen, and we'll kind of go from there. I don't want to give away too much of it because I haven't figured it out yet.
1: So what is your process? I know everyone's different. Do you have kind of a rough outline, or where you know what your chapters will be, or do you start with your characters and see? I understand that it's very organic. I get that from you. But what is your organizational process? You research first?
0: Do you write from 5 in the morning until 10 in the morning, some people?
2: I write for 1 hour a day, generally around 9 to 10. I mean, I'm lucky I work in an industry. Journalism was the same way. I go to work at the crack of 10. You know, so it's not so bad. And as a journalist, I have a beautiful office at home with a view of the water, and it's quiet. I can close the door. I can't write a word in there. I was a newsroom guy, so I need the noise.
1: And the chaos.
2: I write in coffee shops mostly.
1: Uh-huh. On the computer then?
2: On the computer. Laptop. I'm always,
1: You never did handwritten?
2: No. I was a computer. I'm that generation. I started as a typist. I moved on to WordPress. I love the computer. I revise every day as I go back to it. But I don't, back to your question, I really come up with characters and maybe an idea of what might happen, but I need to find a scene. I finally found a scene that getting me into this new book. The scene that got me into this book was Tripp and Charlie meeting, and that the first scene where they're in the turf lounge. But so this
1: turf, I love it.
2: the new book. I finally figured out. I think the scene, there are two beach

0: bars in the, I guess it would have been the 80s. I thought about the Hub.
1: Yeah.
0: Right across the street from the old courthouse. I don't know if my dad went there or not, but I sure noticed it when I'd go downtown. And
2: I kind of doubt it.
0: No, I know. My dad was pretty straight.
2: Yeah.
0: But he did work downtown, right, and all around the courthouse, and he would point it out, he would show it to me, and that sort of thing, you know.
3: Well, when I was a young reporter at the Tribune, as a police reporter, there was a bar called the Paddock right across the street from the Tribune, and something crazy happened one night, a hostage situation in South Tampa, and all this stuff, and it's 10 o'clock at night. I called the Paddock and got 15 reporters and my editor out of that bar, and so... People did go to those bars. I went to the Hub.
0: Including Joe Registrato,
3: yeah,
0: right?
3: That was a great place to run into people. I don't know. I can't do it anymore. But, you know, the Chatterbox. And in this book, the Broadway bar is mentioned because that was down 7th Avenue.
0: Yes.
3: And Charlie also owned a place called the El Dorado, which was a real...
0: So that name was real in the book.
3: That was real, yeah.
0: Okay.
3: I mean, I may have made a little more lavish than it was.
0: Where was it?
3: It was near sort of where HCC is, around 15th in that area.
0: Okay.
3: It got taken out with urban renewal. But, you know, he had the Ricky Ricardo band and the dancing girls and...
0: Lynn loved the fact you mentioned El Goya.
3: Oh, yeah.
0: Honey, you have a history in El Goya.
2: Oh, John, you're
3: out of here. At a certain age in Ybor, you have a history in El Goya. It
2: was the best place for disco.
3: Oh,
2: you
3: absolutely.
2: I
3: hung out there
2: off.
3: All the time.
2: It was great.
3: I loved it. And really, Ybor, when in the 80s, there was El Goya.
0: And cross-dressers, right?
3: Well, they were drag queens.
0: Drag show.
2: Yeah.
3: And one of the characters in my first book was based on the guy who was the choreographer of the drag show there, because it was a big, there were hundreds of people showed up for those shows, and they were full stage shows.
2: How much of this do you go back to some of the old articles and the things you wrote in terms of refreshing your memory and stuff? Because a lot of the stuff I know you've tapped on.
3: Yeah, so a lot of it's in my head or in my background. Uh-huh. And when you're going fiction, you don't necessarily have to have it exact.
2: You just need to,
3: you know, there in the Cigar City book, and this is something you know growing up in Tampa, my character who was the choreographer had been a sissy from day one. All the family accepted him. They knew he was not a big macho heterosexual guy. They knew that what he was, and he was fine. He had a wonderful family life. But the other guy that I write about was a macho athlete who went to Jesuit, got married, had two kids, and then decided, I'm gay.
0: Was that based on...
3: Based on a couple of real people, really, but one in particular.
0: Wow.
3: And the family, when he died, wouldn't talk about it. They wouldn't acknowledge it. Mm. They ousted his boyfriend from the house immediately after the death. So there was a dichotomy, and you could be this, you know, grown-up sissy guy, but if you were this macho guy who suddenly realizes you're gay, it was not a good... situation. So anyway, that's just Tampa. Yeah. I think that was sort of the Latin culture, too.
2: Do you have a favorite character?
3: Well, in this book, I mean, I love Charlie. I love Tripp, but there's an old hitman named Buster.
2: Yes.
3: Who, you know, my book, fails to kill Charlie in 1955.
0: Another family name, Maniscalco.
3: I pull that. I love
0: No relationship
3: love
0: to Guido.
3: Yeah. No relationship. Buster's just totally fictional. But I just love him. And he lumbers out into the night and... You know, lots of adventures happen, and he's kind of soft-hearted, you know, but he can kill you because that's what I do. But also, you know,
0: Do the spoiler alert, not only for our listeners, but for Lynn and myself, because we haven't finished the book
3: yet. He's an interesting character. And there, one more kind of interesting thing. There's a character named Tito Rubio in this story who was Charlie's right-hand guy. And I had just done some research and said, wow, I got to put Tito in there. And I was at a book club in South Tampa, and his great niece was there. I knew.
0: Wow.
3: I didn't put them together, but I knew her. And she said, there's Tito Rubio in your new book. And I said, well, you know, I just researched it. I think I'm going to put him in. She said, my mom always said he was a good guy in a bad business, but my kids did the research. He's a mobster. You got to put him in the book. So he's in. And Tito got murdered on his front porch. It happens in the book. Happened in real life, too. Because they couldn't get to Charlie, so they killed Tito.
0: I wish I had touched base with you before you published the book, because our good friend Rudy Lopez, his uncle was one of Charlie's bodyguards.
3: Oh, yeah.
0: And just Rudy.

0: has some great stories about that experience. And one in particular I got to tell is that at one point, this was probably one of the attempts on Charlie's life, was that the bodyguard, Rudy's uncle, was driving and all of a sudden found himself closed in by two cars or something, and he whips into reverse and drives reverse, you know, like three blocks in reverse before he flips the car around.
1: Sounds
0: and
1: like
0: goes
1: a movie.
0: Forward.
2: That story is in the book.
0: Is it in the book?
2: It's in the book.
0: Okay.
2: That scene, a bit fictionalized, but still.
0: You'd heard about it.
2: Oh, it's famous one, and it was one of the great attempts on Charlie, and it was Johnny Scarface Rivera was the driver, is my understanding. But there's a lot of... But he was firing his shotgun toward the car in front of him, driving in reverse at 50 miles an hour, smoking a cigarette, and they lived. You know, anyway, it was those are I love those stories, and that one had to be in the book.
0: Yeah, good for you.
3: It's so visual.
0: Good for you. I'll hook you up with Rudy, and
2: that'd be great.
0: He can tell you more. But anyway, so you know, life is good with you. Tell us a little bit about your day job, right, over in St. Petersburg and the theater and everything.
2: Well, I run the Palladium, which has just been a real great.
0: You've been doing that ever since you left the city.
2: I left the city, yeah. And
3: it's a perfect job for you.
2: It's a perfect job. Yeah. And really, I got it in many ways. I bluffed my way into that job because of all the stuff I'd done in Ybor City, booking bands and putting on events. And so that somehow convinced them.
0: Tell people what the Palladium is.
2: The Palladium is a wonderful thing in that it was created in 1995 after we built the Ruth Eckert and the Straz and the Mahaffey. The community realized there was no place you could afford to do a show. You couldn't do shows in those places. They're designed for Broadway road shows and rock shows. So some philanthropists in St. Pete bought this old church that had theater seats right in downtown.
0: Oh, I didn't know it was a
2: beautiful historic building. Yeah. It was a Christian Science church, and converted it into a theater. And around 2007, they hadn't quite figured out how to make it go. And they handed it over to St. Pete College to run and created an endowment. And I got hired, and that's been 18 years.
3: Wow.
2: And we've turned it into a real successful operation.
0: I read somewhere online you took it from a $500,000 a year budget to five times that, $2.5 million,
2: probably even more now. Yeah, and we've been in the black since like 2012. There were a couple of rough years there because I took it over in 2007. You know what happened in 8 and 9, if you recall, that the whole
0: timing is everything, Paul.
2: But you know, we came out of it really well, and we're just a thriving business, and we're getting ready to. We raised over $12 million, and we're going to renovate the theater starting August 1st.
0: Capital campaign, good for you.
2: And
3: it's a very special place.
2: It's a really special place.
3: I've been lucky enough to play there a couple times with the community orchestra.
2: Right.
3: And there's just something about the velvet curtains and the stage, and it just feels professional when you're there. You know, I mean, what we do in the community, so we play in churches and we play in little
0: places. Yeah, you guys
3: places.
0: Need to go back there.
3: I know. And it's just a wonderful
0: place. And that's a good audience, too, downtown St. Pete.
3: Yeah.
0: So, Paul, let's jump back to the book,
2: sure.
0: The Everlasting Life of Charlie Walpole. Paul Wilburn is the author, and he's our good friend. He's here today. He brought us an autographed copy. I feel very special. And but why don't you read a passage or two? You know, the language, the words that you use, we can talk about it, but read us one of your favorite passages. Why don't you set it up a little bit?
2: This is actually, excuse me, chapter one. So no spoilers here. And and after I wrote this scene, I kind of knew where the book was going to go somehow.
3: Nice.
2: So we'll just get into it. An arrow, its tip shiny silver, its sleek red shaft trimmed at the base with a tuft of lime-colored feathers, swooshed by Charlie's head, slamming with a thock into the frame above the front door. In the snapshot silence afterward, Trip Armstrong thought he could hear the arrow quivering like someone had plucked a taut string in the guts of a grand piano.
3: Mm.
2: Holy undershirts, Charlie gasped as Trip turned the key and pushed the old man through the open door, slamming it behind him. Whoa, Betty, Charlie shouted. What in Hades was that? Trip suppressed a grin. It tickled him when his boss made up his own curse words. They stood for a long beat in the dark, listening to the ticking of the grandfather clock before Trip flipped the light switch. Charlie's mouth twisted up into a tight smile. They keep trying. They keep failing. Stepping to the closed door, he shouted to his would-be assassin, You know by now you can't whack Charlie Wall.
0: And you know that voice of Charlie Wall sounds a lot like Eddie Wall and John Wall. It's that
2: I didn't know Eddie, and it's
0: sort of that South Tampa. It's not really a draw, but it's
2: Southern gentleman. You know, Southern gentleman, seersucker suits.
0: So did Eddie and John.
2: Yeah. Yeah. And the interesting thing
0: and
2: was
0: a bowler hat, right? Straw hat.
2: And what made Charlie so successful, aside from he was the smartest guy in any room
0: and a killer,
2: and he he didn't kill people himself. He was a terrible shot. He tried to kill his stepmother and missed by
3: that's
2: a mile.
3: A great story.
2: But he had people do his killing for him. But Charlie could call the mayor, being from where he was from, Tampa Heights, and the Gasparilla crew and all that stuff. He could call the mayor. He could call the sheriff, and they would meet him. And then he would slide an envelope across the table. And what my question about this book is, who's the bad guy and who's the good guy?
3: Right.
2: Is the bad guy the one who slides the envelope across the table, or is it the guy who takes it, who's an elected official, and puts it in his pocket and looks the other way?
3: Yeah, I'd say that's...
2: So that's a, you know, that you can grapple that one for a long time.
0: Yeah, no, I just think it's fantastic. We've really been enjoying the book. You mentioned about Charlie Wall not cursing, but you didn't find that out yourself, did you?
2: I gave a draft of the book to Gary Mormino, who anything about Ybor City, I always ask Gary first.
0: And Professor Mormino, written so many books.
2: Yeah, and about the immigrant experience and about Ybor City. Yeah. And he said, Paul, you know, I don't think really Charlie cursed like that, because I just had Charlie talking like I thought a mobster might talk. And
0: a few F-bombs.
2: And that just turned a key for me. Charlie became the Southern gentleman that he should have been. A Southern gentleman who could kill you if he needed to, or at least have somebody do it.
3: You know, another side that I don't know how many people remember, but that I love about Paul Wilborn is the musical side. And I remember seeing you with the Pop-Tarts. Yeah. What happened to the Pop-Tarts? Will we see a reunion?
2: Well, I don't think so, because the two singers and my horn guy have all moved to various places in North Carolina. So we'd have to go to North Carolina to do a reunion.
0: That's not so bad.
2: It's not so bad. But I don't know.
3: How many years did you do that?
2: We did that for about 20 years.
3: It was great. Remember, Johnny, we went to one New Year's thing at Mise en Place and stuff.
2: Those were fun.
0: Yeah. Well, even better than that, we had Paul Wilborn play at your birthday party.
2: I think that's true.
0: It was in our living room, and that was the last thing that was ever played on that piano before it was given away.
2: Oh, that's funny.
3: Thank you, Paul.
2: Since COVID, we put a little group together with a guitar player friend of mine and his wife, I play piano, and my wife sings. And so the four of us, it's kind of manageable.
3: Does it have a name?
2: What's it called? Front Porch Picnic, because our first gig was on our front porch during COVID. The audience sat in the yard outside.
3: How fun.
2: And we played on the front porch. And so we said, well, that's what we'll call it.
0: Sometimes we kick ourselves for not moving to St. Petersburg.
3: Be closer to you and your front porch.
0: But also it's a cool place.
2: I've had three or four really good friends, move from South Tampa and into St. Pete. They've loved it.
0: Yeah. It looks like we are getting a call. I don't know if we have a phone answerer. Maybe we can...
3: Is Anthony there?
0: Well, let's see what happens on that, and maybe you can grab that for us. Is that on your screen? No? No? Let me see what I can do.
3: Oh, this could be a while, folks. We could be into the next show. Plus, I don't have my glasses.
0: I've got carpal tunnel gloves on, and I don't have my glasses. I'm falling apart, Paul.
2: Just like Charlie.
3: Not a killer.
2: No, but he hasn't killed anyone that we know.
3: Not yet. Not yet. Yeah. Although there are nights he might want to get...
2: there's a whole difference between wanting to do that and actually doing it.
3: Talk to me about the selling of nostalgia and what brings us back to loving those special places and those special people and the way you design it and the way you really take us. It's beautiful. It's fun.
2: And I think, you know, we live in this moment, and all we see is the harsh reality of this moment. That's why I think people love futuristic fantasy, love historical fiction.
3: Because
2: it puts a little bit of a gauze cover on some of that stuff.
3: Or it tells us things were better. When we look back, doesn't it seem like it wasn't easy at the time? But when we look back, it's so much easier than today, right?
2: Well, and, you know, I like writing stories set in a time when there's no cell phones and you can't look everything up immediately. I don't know how you write
3: it. Or people have eye contact.
2: Right.
3: What a concept.
2: Right. And anyway, and they're paying more attention. So
3: yeah.
2: So, yeah, I... I don't think it's nostalgia as much as it is just writing about what a period is like, and that's what a good writer needs to do, is make that period come to life somehow.
3: And you do.
2: I think you can do that in science fiction about the future and do it in the past. It's the present that's hard to write about.
3: So that brings me to this. Is it hard for you to straddle when you're in the coffee shop and you're writing and you're back in time and all of a sudden you walk out the door and it's like, boom. How do you deal with the then and now?
2: Can you
3: just turn it off?
2: The writing process is so satisfying that I love doing it. And I have to find coffee shops where I don't know a lot of people, so I don't get interrupted.
3: Sure.
2: But it's a joy to be in the world that I'm creating.
3: I won't ask where
2: creating.
3: You go then, because we'll all go there.
2: Everybody's funny. Everything's interesting. You know, the bullet can hit or miss. You don't know. And it's just fun to be in that world where things are happening.
3: And how much do you rewrite when you look at it again? You go, no, maybe that bullet didn't. Is there a lot of...
2: As a journalist, I rewrite. Every time I go back, I rewrite what I did before.
3: That must be exhausting.
2: Believe it or not, I'm a pretty clean writer. Uh-huh. I kind of know where I'm trying to get. But then you finish the book, then you really start rewriting and revising this book.
0: You plug in those little fine points, right?
2: Yeah, you try to... There's just, you know, structure needs to change sometimes. I've taken out chapters, moved things around.
3: Sure.
2: I had Sterling Watson, the great novelist who was at Eckerd College for years, edited the book. I had other feedback, and so...
0: And your publisher is local.
2: Right. St. Pete Press is really a wonderful publisher to work with. I have an agent in New York who basically says, you know, the real publishing world is broken, and even if you get a book deal, you're going to get pennies on the dollar. So with St. Pete Press, I control my book sales. You know, they're beautiful press. It comes out.
0: You can't tell this isn't New York.
2: It's a beautiful book, and it's not. You're not self-published. You're done by a press. So
0: we do have a call.
3: Okay.
0: David, I think, is a regular caller from Tampa. Let's see if we can get him on. David, are you there?
1: Yeah, I'm here. Yeah, thank you.
0: Hey, good morning. Good morning.
1: Hi. One thing that I thought was interesting on Florida historical fiction is that, you know, Land Remembered is being made into a TV series, I think, or some sort of...
2: A TV series by a couple of folks that I know very well, and it's going to be a really good project.
0: I've heard they've already shot an episode or two, maybe down south, I'm not sure where.
2: Yeah, they're shooting on some farmland. Anyway, they've gotten a lot of funding for this, and I'm excited, and my wife was in the last movie these two did, which is called The School Duel, that's just out now, and it won a lot of awards, so this is a good team. And they're trying to really film in Florida.
0: Yeah, what's your take on all this, David?
1: I'm excited about it. I actually used to work for Pineapple Press, and
3: nice.
2: Oh, great!
3: I remember that.
1: And it was kind of cool that Patrick Smith was still doing book signings and doing speeches back then, and of course he's passed away now. But I just thought he was a really cool guy, and I loved his kind of southern drawl, because he's from Mississippi and.
2: It's a beloved book, and people, I'm really glad that someone's making it, and I think it's going to tell a history of Florida. That's really history.
0: Yeah, so I'm on the board out in the Mosley property, which is a historic property in Brandon, 15 acres, and we're trying to pitch the property to the makers of the movie to come and use our property, because we have an 1880 house on the property out there.
3: Yeah, so, and it looks like old Florida because it's been preserved.
0: It is. It's old Cracker Florida. So anyway, we'll see where that goes. But David, thanks for calling. Thanks for listening.
3: Thanks for listening, David.
0: We've got, let's see, Joe? Is that our Joe?
4: Hello.
0: Hey.
4: Hey. Joe King Carter here.
0: Oh,
4: hey,
0: Joe. Another Joe, but we love you too, Joe.
4: Okay. Thank you. AKA Joe Howden, as Paul Wilbur knows me well. But, Paul, I look forward to reading your book so much because I consume on a regular basis a diet of everything Ybor City.
3: Yes, you do.
2: Yes, you do. You were my neighbor in Ybor back in the day, Joe.
4: Yes, yeah, well, yeah, I was right there when you opened up the Wasasa Project.
2: I know.
4: You were referred to earlier.
0: Joe, was there any mushroom juice involved?
2: No, never.
0: Okay, Joe.
4: Let me tell you, baby, the mushroom juice was flowing through Ybor City, as well as many other things. But the point is, I had to call in because I wanted to let you know that Charlie Wall's El Dorado, famous and infamous, was located on the corner of Republic de Cuba, or 14th and 7th. Today, where the Tiquiri, cafe for the Hyatt Hotel is.
2: That's right.
4: Yeah, it was right there on the corner, and it was really quite a phenomenal place in the sense that it was a renowned gambling casino throughout the South, well-known even in New Orleans, and Charlie had upstairs had a consummate, incredible brothel, apparently. And it also had a real roulette table, which was a big deal. And it was managed by a guy named Reyna. And there are some Reynas here in Tampa today, well-known family, as you guys were all talking about earlier. And then the other thing was, though, that is really quite amusing, is that the guy who was the real manager of the El Dorado was a Hillsborough County Sheriff's Department officer.
2: Oh, that's funny.
3: No doubt.
2: That's funny. Well, and, yeah, you know, and I loved it because it really captured that whole big era of the 30s and 40s, the music and everything. And Charlie was, you know, he wanted a place where people could come and do everything. And you could do just about everything.
0: And I don't imagine Prohibition slowed him down much, did it?
2: No.
4: Yeah, no, it was the adult Disney World.
2: Right.
3: Oh, interesting.
2: Right.
3: Well, thanks, Joe. Appreciate your input.
4: This sheriff was really well known, and he was a huge guy. And one other thing is that Charlie really became a gangster ultimately because as a boy, he was so impressed with the boleteros, which were the bolita managers in Ybor City. So, yeah, the level of corruption that was coming out of, remember, Ybor City is not founded by Puritans. So, you know, this was a different group of people from the Caribbean and Spain, and they had a whole different value system. But I just love the show.
3: Thank you.
2: Thanks, Joe. Yeah, and, you know, Ybor City at that time was the economic driver of Tampa, so the city was not going to shut down what was happening in Ybor. Those cigar factories and all that came with it were really driving the economy of Tampa and making a lot of people
0: as
2: wealthy.
0: Long as the cigar laborers were kept in line. Hey, Joe, give our best to Mario, and we appreciate
3: what you do.
0: All right, we got one more call in from Sarasota.
3: You're bringing him in.
0: Paul. Yeah. Wow. Paul from the whole Bay Area. This is John in Sarasota, and then we only got a couple more minutes to wrap up. John, good morning. What's up?
5: I love you guys' show. It's always very interesting.
3: Oh, thank you.
5: On A Land Remembered, they're filming that in Micanopy right now.
3: Oh, okay. Oh, there you go.
0: Well, that's a good place, too.
5: Oh, it's beautiful up there.
0: Yeah, just south of Gainesville, kind of.
5: Yeah, I got a house in Cross Creek. It's about 10 miles down.
3: Oh,
0: aren't
3: nice.
0: You? Aren't you lucky?
2: I love Cross Creek. My wife really wants me to take her back there. We've had some fun lunches and visits up there. And she said, we got to go back there. So we're going soon.
0: Marjorie Kennan Rollins thing.
5: Yeah,
0: I used to take my kids out on a little rowboat to see the eagles. Are there still eagles up there on Cross Creek?
5: Yeah, they're all over the place. The only thing now, there's such a drought out there, you can't even, the boat ramp's closed. Cross Creek's about dry. River Styx is dry.
3: Oh, dear.
2: Yeah, it's
5: all
2: sad.
5: All places up there, I mean, it's bad.
0: That's too bad. Well, listen, John, we appreciate you listening. And
3: yeah, thanks so much.
0: Thanks for the call. Thanks for the update on the...
3: We appreciate you.
5: Okay, thank you.
0: All right. So
3: if you're just tuning in, I'm sorry because we're almost done, but this is Down and Dirty on WMNF, and we have a fun and wonderful guest with us, Paul Wilborn, who's an author, musician, just a terrific person, and he's talking about his book. John, the name?
0: The Everlasting Life of Charlie Wall, a novel.
3: And I should say award-winning writer because you are award-winning.
2: Yeah, the books have done really well, and this one just brand new out, so it hadn't won anything yet. Hopefully it'll win something, but it's available in all the local bookstores. You can order it from Oxford Exchange and Tombolo, also from that big marketer we won't mention. But
0: are you going to have another signing? Are you done with that for now?
2: No, I'm doing the St. Pete Museum of History on May 28th. The St. Pete Museum of History on May 28th. And we'll be doing a lot more stuff.
0: And how do they find out about you? You got a website, don't you?
2: Oh, yeah. WilbornWrites.com.
0: That's W-I-L-B-O-R-N. W-O-R-N. I looked it up yesterday, and I was like, why can't I find him? And I was putting a U in there, which I'm sure.
2: It's very classy to put a U in there, but it's not the way it's spelled.
0: It's Will Born, W-I-L-B-O-R-N, and we're glad that you were born to do all this wonderful stuff.
2: Yeah. Thank you guys so much for having me.
3: No, you're a treasure, and keep it up. We look forward to the next project. If you haven't read his other books, there's a wonderful collection that will take you back and introduce you to wonderful characters. So
0: you can get this book online as well as bookstores,
3: right? Yeah, it's a Kindle, too.
2: It's in all the avenues. So we're getting ready to do the audiobook. We haven't released an audiobook yet, but that'll be coming
3: soon.
2: That'll
3: be fun.
0: Do you have to negotiate personally with Amazon and Bezos and that sort of thing?
2: So far, no. We just let it roll. You know, you put it up there, and that's how you get books these days.
0: Lenny, I'm not on the show next week, but you are, I believe. What do you got
3: Maybe.
0: Planned?
3: We'll see.
2: If she gets up in time, it could be good.
0: Yeah. So it'll be a secret. It'll be a secret.
3: It's a work in progress.
0: And next up, we've got Mitch Perry and Ray Rowe on The Skinny.
3: Great guys.
0: They do a fantastic job. We appreciate you listening. And again, this is John Dingfelder, Lynn Marvin Dingfelder, and Paul Wilburn has been our guest. The Everlasting Life of Charlie Wall. Go out and buy a copy. We like the book, and you will too.
3: Thanks for listening.

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0: Good morning. It's Friday, May 22nd. I'm Ray Roa, editor-in-chief at Creative Loafing Tampa Bay, and I'm a good son. So I want to say happy birthday to my mom and that I love you so much and I can't wait to see you tonight. Mitch Perry is not here today, guys. Mitch is living his best life in Napa, California this weekend, attending the Bottle Rock Music Festival this weekend, where headliners include Foo Fighters, Backstreet Boys. Never took Mitch for a Backstreet Boys guy, but the Backstreet Boys will be there. Lord, Teddy Swims, and LCD Sound System. So always happy to see Mitch like living his life because he's such a political animal. So Mitch, I hope you're having fun. We are going to mess around in here and do something kind of different in the studio today, which we'll detail. Mitch will be back next week. I believe we have District 4 Tampa City Councilman and mayoral candidate Bill Carlson on the show. Obviously, so much to talk about when it comes to this city, and I'm sure we'll really get into that. But for now, you guys know that every day is Earth Day, pretty much. We definitely believe that at Creative Loafing Tampa Bay, where I'm the editor-in-chief. And I'll go ahead and say in here at WMNF, I'm a volunteer programmer here every Friday. And this week's issue of Creative Loafing Tampa Bay has the word Creek Shed plastered in front of it. Creek Shed, for about as long as I've been on staff at Creative Loafing Tampa Bay, a gentleman named Dr. Thomas Halleck, he's a professor of English Literature and Cultural Studies at the University of South Florida. He's had this column. It's called City Wilds. He was joined in that endeavor by Dr. Amanda Haggard, an instructor in animal studies at Eckerd College in St. Petersburg. And last year, Halleck and Haggard, they launched in an official print way the Creek Shed issue, where a collective of Florida writers were asked to explore the human and natural stories that drain into the Gulf of Mexico, or maybe the Gulf of America, if you're having some feelings about the semantics here today. And but anyway, Dr. Haggard put it best this week in her introduction. What started as Halleck's ill-advised kayak trip down an urban creek, marginalized by a toxic combination of development and neglect, has broadened into this Creek Shed platform. It's a platform that we are using to tell the many stories that drain into Tampa Bay. Last year's edition was driven by folks like Gary Mormino, Diane Roberts, Tyler Gillespie, Gloria Munoz, Rita Youngman was in there. So many. And by the way, I want to shout out Down and Dirty that just wrapped over there. They had Paul Wilborn in there. They talked about Gary Mormino. It was interesting to hear Down and Dirty go this arts direction, because we're going to go there too this week. But we will do some hard news at the top. So this year's outing of Creek Shed includes nearly a dozen new pieces drafted by students and Professor Natalie Center-Zapico's Graduate Poetry Workshop at the University of South Florida. These works take us across the watershed from Lakeland's Lake Wire to the Gamble Plantation. We're going over to the Manatee River, Clearwater Beach, Seminole Heights, the Skyway Bridge, and of course to all these creeks. And today in studio, we're joined by three guests, and we also have one guest by Zoom. The drivers of this Creek Shed issue, Callie Blakelock is here. She is an MFA candidate who started in the program last fall. In January, Callie received the Gary Fleming Key West Writers Workshop Award. It's an honor that's awarded. She got a week-long trip to Key West for a writer's workshop earlier in the spring. Alexander Rivera is also here, also an MFA candidate with a BA in psychology, philosophy, and did you get the English? Is the English one done? Yes, yeah. I got the thumbs up there. Alexander already has a byline in CL in 2024, submitting a poem called Childhood Trees Are Taller for National Poetry Month. I remember being fascinated by this story, this explainer for the poem about your friendship with a tree. And my kid loves reading The Giving Tree by Shel Silverstein. So, you know, it's just kind of cool to see that local connection there. And of course, we have Dr. Thomas Halleck in the building with us today, the bus driver in so many ways for Creek Shed. The person who made me interested in the creeks in the first place with his crazy stories of paddling through Booker Creek. And by Zoom, Creative Loafing Tampa Bay contributor, and I think the first ever full-time reporter at WSLR in Sarasota, Noah Bookstein. Noah, are you there?
1: Yeah, can you hear me?
0: Yeah, absolutely. Guys, thank you all so much for being here. Really excited to take this hour to talk about the Creek Shed, talk about the environment, and talk about poetry. Something that readers should know is that at its core, this Creek Shed project, this one that we've been on for the last 2 years, is an ekphrastic exercise that explores the human and natural stories that drain into the Gulf. Ekphrastic is not a word that will get me in trouble with the FCC, but I've also had to figure out what it means. So first, I'm going to ask Dr. Halleck, what the heck does ekphrastic even mean, man?
2: Hey, I thought Callie was going to take this.
0: Oh, okay. No, I can let Callie take it. Oh, you want to take this one?
2: Callie, okay. Yeah, you go for it.
3: Okay. To me, ekphrasis in general is art inspired by art. In the world of poetry, it's poetry inspired by art. And in this case, we were looking at an archive and trying to create or generate art either based on how we're feeling inside or the environment around us and channeling that into the archival piece we chose to make that art.
0: That's pretty good. Dr. Halleck, what do you think? Does that live up for you?
2: Absolutely. Oh, by the way, happy birthday, Mrs. Rowe.
0: Yeah. Very grateful to be on Earth.
2: Ekphrasis is responding poetically, or I guess in any literary form, to a work of art, typically. Like, the classic one is John Keats's Ode to a Grecian Urn. Still bright, a quietness, and he's sort of reflecting upon the story that he sees within the urn. And it's a real long and old tradition in poetry. We really have been using it also for responding to archival works. And I was just talking to Alex about this. It's a way of engaging environmental issues without necessarily alienating people, because it's the archives. It's based on photographs and illustrations and newspaper clippings and journals and diaries and all these items from the past, and explaining or trying to express what you see in it. So I don't think you can really get into an argument about it. I really like it because it's a way of telling environmental stories without necessarily putting anyone off, because you're taking anyone's side.
0: Alex, anything missing from that ekphrastic explanation there?
4: As far as I can think of, no. I think that was actually a very stellar way to describe it. So great job, Tom.
0: Nice job. And we're definitely going to jump into all of that stuff. But of course, I want to talk to Noah. One, I know he's taking up a studio down south there at WSLR. So thank you to that beautiful radio station for providing that space. Noah's coverage of the Gulf and how we treat it, you know, it extends. You guys have your poetry in the middle of this creative loafing issue, but Noah's got something on News One, a story about how vital creeks are to Florida's ecosystem, but also how the state has really stalled on measuring their health. Noah, welcome to WMNF, by the way.
5: Thank you. I'm really happy to be here. I'm in Sarasota right now at WSLR News, and I just started here. I'm the first ever full-time news staffer. We have a news director, and then there's one staffer, and it's all volunteers and interns. So I'm really happy to be joining you guys at WMNF. I really love your station.
0: That's awesome. And before we dive into your story, Noah, obviously I know you from your work at Creative Loafing Tampa Bay, but can you tell us why the environment has been such a focus of your reporting for our publication?
5: Yeah, I loved really the opportunity to provide Creative Loafing with a lot of my environmental work. And I love the environment, you know, like we were talking about, every day is Earth Day. I really love the environment, and I love the environment in Florida. I moved here from New York, and I was just amazed, particularly by the kinds of waterways that we have here. And they really are just a way I love to spend my day-to-day life whenever I get the chance. So when I became a journalist, it was kind of natural. I really want to see what's going on with these and make sure that they're healthy and that we're doing everything we can.
0: Yeah, and obviously your reporting down at WSLR News expands beyond the environment, but obviously they're all connected. Let's jump into your Creek Shed story, Noah. You talk about how often we drive around St. Pete. Let's talk about the old north southeast, maybe past Bartlett Park, you know, underneath all these oak trees, and then at its southern end is Lake Maggiore. Did I pronounce that right?
2: I think it's Maggiore.
0: Maggiore, okay.
2: Pronounced,
0: okay.
2: Actually. Yeah.
0: Okay, there you go. Maggiore. So to people driving through the neighborhood, it might seem like a drainage ditch, but Salt Creek and Booker Creek are actually natural creeks. These are not ditches or dredge canals. Can you talk about why that matters, Noah?
5: Yeah, so on the whole, there are serious issues right now, you know, with pretty much all of Florida's aquatic systems that aren't getting enough attention. We have, you know, industrial and agricultural uses that are drying down the aquifer and things like that. There's this long drought. But, you know, these issues aren't getting enough attention. And I think that creeks get even less attention because they really aren't clear their function when you just kind of see them driving from the side and they're surrounded by all this development. So you really don't understand how they're functioning in the natural system because they appear to us like driving from the side of the road to be kind of removed from that. But they're really important. They are vital to Florida's ecosystem. They serve as natural nurseries for different fish species, including like tarpon and snook. They are conduits of like fresh water and help balance the salinity of the Tampa Bay. And they connect the inland and coastal ecosystems.
0: Ahead. Sorry, keep going.
5: Yeah, they filter water. You know, they really support wildlife. And the dug canals have not evolved to function that way. So creeks really have a history of functioning that way. And dug canals, when you just like drop a canal down somewhere, it really doesn't function the same way because it takes time for these things to develop. And so when you perceive them as just a ditch rather than like an essential function for the system, you really don't gear your policy towards helping them.
0: All right, and a great voice in your story is Maya Burke, a Tidal Creek scientist with the Tampa Bay Estuary Project. Perhaps one of the most brilliant environmental minds in the Bay Area, definitely someone who's just a lot of fun to talk to, inspiring to talk to. She told you that while the creek shed faces this pressure from development and the changing climate, we are losing the ability to protect the water for a less visible and obvious reason. We've stalled largely on measuring the health of these creeks. Could you expand on that? Like what happens when we don't have this data on the creeks?
5: Yeah, so Maya was really, that was a great interview for me. It was so enlightening to speak with her. And basically, the Tampa Bay Estuary Project maintains a dashboard that you can actually see the creek's health. It's like color-coded, so different colors for different levels of like the care that might be needed. I think yellow is for caution, like red for priority. But the most common color on the dashboard, and it's kind of visually striking when you're looking at it, is this light blue, which means that there's no data at all. And without consistent data, we really can't tell whether or not a water body is impaired and whether or not preventative or remedial measures are actually working. So when data is collected, it enables people to actually approach the problem. However, with impairment, the bar for a waterway to even be considered impaired is probably too high. An ideal regulatory framework would have us doing remedial action much sooner because it's much easier to prevent impairment than it is to actually walk us back once you get to that stage. But I would say without data, you can't prove the condition of the creek, and then you can't trigger regulatory action from the state or, you know, other regulatory bodies to actually go in and start doing those efforts. Because if they don't have the data, like, you know, it's like kind of like sweeping the problem under the rug almost. Like, you know, I don't see it. It's not a problem.
0: Noah, something I enjoy about your reporting, and a lot of reporters like you, just super bright people, but yours always has kind of like a human element, and I was really curious about this, and I don't think we get to talk about it too much in the editing process, but something that caught my eye in your story was these canine sewage detection dogs. Did you and Maya talk about those much? Like, what the heck is that?
5: Well, yeah, I mean, we didn't talk about them too much, but it was a really interesting detail. I wanted to include that because basically, all of these creeks, they have different things flowing into them. Like, a lot of the times, it's just an open-ended pipe. It's just like, you know, stuff flowing into the creek. And sometimes the stuff is runoff from, like, cars and, like, urban pollutants and stuff like that. And a lot of times, it's sewage. So when they're going in and they're doing remedial efforts, they need to understand what is actually in the creek. So they have these dogs that they brought in to I think the city brought them in to detect the sewage contamination by scent. You know, dogs, of course, they have much better scent than we do. And it's a really powerful way to bring in a way to understand what is in the creek and then where you're actually going to remove this from and what the problems are.
0: And no, before we let you go, can you talk to me about, Maya's not one of these people that will kind of just talk about a problem and not have a solution or something. She's always looking forward. What is next for folks who really want to see data collection, you know, improve on the creeks? What's the next step for them?
5: Yeah, so like I was saying before, Florida has a real regulatory gap. There's a real data gap, and the government monitoring has pretty much plateaued. They have not prioritized it in budgets or dedicated staff to the required cleanup efforts. I think the most promising path forward is probably community science. So you have programs like Florida Lake Watch that will train you to collect water quality data, and then will connect you with like university and other institutional resources. If you live near one of those kind of like light blue creek, creeks, where we don't have data, you could actually start a neighborhood team yourself. You can go to Florida Lake Watch and learn about how to do that. They have a website. But, you know, the thing about volunteer data is it's really great, but unfortunately the law doesn't kind of allow itself to flag problems using volunteer collected data. So there's also a need to advocate to make sure that the state actually ups their efforts with data collection.
0: And we'll link to all those maps and all Lake Watch and all this stuff in your story there on cltampabay.com. Noah Bookstein, Creative Loafing Tampa Bay contributor, and now WSLR News' first ever full-time news reporter. Noah, I think you need to get back, so don't feel free like you got to hang on the Zoom. But if you can and you want to hang out in there, thank you so much for being here, Noah.
5: Oh, thanks for having me. It's been a great pleasure to be on WMNF.
0: All right, talk to you later. And we want to remind people here at 11:22 a.m. on WMNF Tampa. We're Ray Roa here. I'm the editor-in-chief at Creative Loafing Tampa Bay. Mitch Perry is away, so I will play today. We're doing something a little bit different. Joellen Schilke will do Art in Your Ear here after us, but we're going to talk about poetry. We're celebrating the human and natural stories that drain into the Gulf. And we have poets in studio to talk about their work that appears in the new Creek Shed issue of Creative Loafing Tampa Bay on stands now. And again, I need to kind of prepare my mind and clear my throat for this word, Dr. Halleck. Akphrastic. Akphrastic tradition refers to literature that responds to visual works of art. For you, Dr. Haggard and Professor Center Sapico asked the students to dive into this vast cave of wonders that is the USF Library Special Collections. And could you please tell us, Dr. Halleck, about the gem that is the USF Libraries?
2: Oh, there's just so much there. There's so much there. At the St. Pete campus, we have the Briggs Collection, which is there's a retired Marine scientist and named Briggs, and he donated all of his books going back hundreds of years, collected all sorts of things, all sorts of all critters, large and small. The Special Collections in Tampa is an absolute gem. There's so much collected by, you know, the word of the day, I think, seems to be Gary Mormino.
0: Sure.
2: The Mormino Pizzo Collection has just a huge amount. We have the Audubon Society Florida Collection. Tons of maps, which I hope we will use in future iterations of Creek Shed. The list goes on, and we probably thousands of projects. I'd like to really like to hear what Alex and Callie, like, it was probably almost a challenge, wasn't it? It was like drinking from a fire hose deciding what you were going to write about.
0: Yeah, for sure. Let's go to Callie here. Callie, your piece is called Old Sport, and what you pulled from the Hampton Dunn collection is just jaw-dropping in a way. Like when I saw it, this is Radio Land. So could you describe it for our listeners and maybe talk about why you chose it for your piece, maybe how you stumbled upon it?
3: Yes. So when we were in the Special Collections, there is so much to choose from, and I was listening, maybe following my sense of whimsy, kind of, to see what sparked my artistic, you know, what sparked my attention, and then I could maybe draw out a message later from it. So what I saw that grabbed me was this image of two men. It's a sepia-toned postcard, two men in bowler hats on a cart of sorts, being drawn by two gators, two alligators. One is big, one looks like a baby alligator. So this was a ridiculous image to me. What is going on?
0: I couldn't believe it was real because it's such a vivid scan from the archive, too.
3: And so generally when it comes to ekphrasis, my approach would be to look at the subjects in the painting, or in this case, the postcard, look at the subjects, look at the background and the foreground, maybe see if I could insert myself there. In this case, I couldn't really insert myself there. And so I was trying to think of what the myriad scenarios that have caused this image to exist, right? Somebody probably paid to get on a cart drawn by alligators. And to me, that seemed really funny at first. And I'm like, that's crazy. Maybe I would do that. And then when you think about it, it's pretty terrible. And when you zoom in on the picture, there's a lot of metal. There's a lot of metal and wood going on. It's not soft straps. And so this thing that's visually funny to me, it probably was not very fun for the alligators. And so that's what was at the core of my inspiration for this. Both funny, that was the attention grabbing thing, and then like, oh man, this was animal cruelty.
0: Yeah, and so let's go ahead. Can we have you read Old Sport? So Callie Blakelock here, MFA candidate at the University of South Florida Tampa campus, is going to read Old Sport, an ekphrastic work, as part of this Creek Shed project that we've got in the issue of Creative Loafing in Tampa Bay. Take it away.
3: All right, and one thing I want to say before I read it.
0: Sure.
3: I'm a poet, but I'm not a spoken word poet, and I think there's a distinction. So generally when I write things, it's for the intention of it being read.
0: Sure.
3: And I'm only giving that preface because part of my poem involves talking in a transatlantic accent, and so I'm going to try to do it.
0: Okay.
3: But generally speaking, I'd like for the readers to imagine that in their head.
0: We applaud your bravery. Life is all about stepping into these places where you don't know what's going on, right? And,
3: yeah.
0: And you're doing that right now, and only on community radio can you do this.
3: Exactly. So here's Old Sport. Before I read it, get in your head, two men in a sepia photograph riding a cart drawn by alligators. Here's Old Sport. They go through seven gators a day. For one whole dollar, you can feed them a fried chicken leg. Just 5 cents to spectate. Yankees in town on holiday. Transatlantic accent. What do you say, sport? Why don't we head down to the old alligator, Debbie? Place a few bets on some sweet and scalies. Pick up a few fat cigars and Ivor. How about it? Metal grinds into the roof of the mouth and into dun white armpits. Men are dragged for their own pleasure, slow and heavyweight in perpetuity. They fork over dirty nickels to sit on a makeshift cart held together by splintered wood and anchored in limp scales. The vendor wipes off the gator blood before the next ride. Non-paying customers wait till after hours. Pour whiskey into the pink throat of whichever reptile still stands. Two men pry the mouth open so another can stroke its vulnerable tongue without having to fuss around with pain. Bourbon can warm cool arteries, after all. When the bowler hats are hung up to rest and stubs of cigars have cooled in the dead of night, the gators rest their weary necks and hope for a soft and unflinching hand to slip them a kind fish. Their bodies make do with what's given. Liquor and mush churn like so many minnows writhing. Behind three sets of eyelids, a picture show. Razor teeth pierce unbattered flesh. A cart driven by crawling, naked men.
0: Lila Wilson, our board operator, I feel like I'm so unprepared. We should have the finger snaps sound going on. That's what I feel like. You say you're not a spoken word poet. But that was pretty great. Callie Blakelock, everybody, thank you so much for doing that. Let's stay on this poem. Obviously, you're reading it so people can't see it, but the structure of these poems, if you haven't seen them before, is quite different, I think, than most standard poetry that people are reading. To a caveman, to a layman, to a layperson, how do you explain what people are going to see when they pick up this issue of Creative Loafing and the way it's structured on the page, Callie?
3: If you were to pick up this issue, you would see a poem that is composed of tercets. So that's a stanza in poetry would be with three lines in it, essentially. So that's what it's composed of. There's about, hold on, 1, 2, 3, 4. There's about 10 tercets there. So, and there's no rhymes on the end of each line, mm-hmm. but there are rhymes within. I tend to think it's kind of corny maybe to rhyme on the end of a line. But I do appreciate the sound of words and maybe repetition within. So you will spot, if you look at my tercets and my stanzas, you will spot some rhymes within.
0: What is that challenge like for a writer when you have to write in this format? And how does it open up doors that maybe you couldn't open up yourself?
3: So Ekphrasis is cool because it's not me sitting down at a blank page trying to be like, what poem am I going to write today? Like Tom was saying earlier, we have something to focus on. We have something in history to focus on. So I think it's less of a challenge in some ways because it gives you a starting place. Mm-hmm. I went through about 5 drafts of this poem when I was looking at this image and trying to draw from it. And I said earlier I thought it was kind of funny, so I was imagining some crazy scenarios at first. I wrote a poem where the alligators were happy to be pulling it, or maybe where the men were actually pulling them in a weird way. And then I decided to take the more ecological turn. Also inspired, I'm not from Florida, but I'm from Maryland, but I've loved watersheds wherever I go. But I also see people taking advantage of watersheds a lot, so I was also inspired by some just terrible things I've seen people do to animals in watersheds, and I wanted to focus on that.
0: Yeah, of course, Maryland, deep connection with the water. I mean, you were just talking about a kitchen table, you know, and the food that ends up on your table there. And I know you lived there from, you were teaching public school and you moved to Tampa in 2025, correct?
3: Yes.
2: Yeah, and one thing I really like about this, and I anticipate Alex's poem too, is it seems like the exercise of Ekphrasis, of working with the image, allows you to go to some painful places and really talk about some things in our past that are otherwise kind of untouchable.
0: Yeah, and if you're just joining us right now, by the way, the voice you just heard is Dr. Thomas Halleck, professor of English and Cultural Studies at the University of South Florida. Blakelock just read her poem, Old Sport. Here we're talking about Creekshed, we're talking about Ekphrasis. I think I can say it by heart now without looking at my cheat sheet. And we're talking about poetry here as we celebrate human and natural stories that drain

0: me down. You also pulled from the Hampton Dunn collection at the library. Could you describe to our listeners what you pulled out and why you pulled it out?
1: Yeah. So similar to what Callie described, it was very overwhelming at first to dive into the archives, the special collections. At first, I didn't even come across the thing that I wrote about. I was more interested in writing about sort of like penitentiaries and thinking about their construction and how that impacted sort of like the environment around here. But then I was looking through some documents, some like a government document that was talking about the cell of live oaks from this place called the Gamble Mansion, is how it was described in the piece, and to a place in Ybor. And as I kind of like looked through it some more, it mentioned that it was actually a plantation, and then that sort of grabbed my attention. And I did some more digging afterwards, after our visit to the Special Collections, to find some more information on this Gamble plantation, because I'd never heard of it before. I didn't even know that there was a plantation like in Ellington, Florida, which is only like, you know, 40 minutes from here. And so I dove into just a bunch of like pictures. I read a dissertation from a previous doctoral candidate, I believe in the anthropology department, who talked about sort of the plantation and sort of like its practices and the history of it and how it has sort of been erased in a sense. For those who don't know, this is actually a state park that's in Ellington, Florida, that was sort of put together, or like funds were raised to preserve it through the Daughters of the Confederacy. And I found that so fascinating that people want to preserve this sort of like history, but then not talk about sort of like slavery and all of this other stuff. Funny enough, I actually went to this place after my initial research, because I was having so much trouble trying to figure out what to write about. At first, I was thinking more of the environmental angle and stuff like that, because I had read that they use like hundreds of thousands of gallons of water to like keep up sort of the maintenance of the plantation while it was functioning. But I was still just like having trouble exactly like putting myself there. So it was actually our professor, Natalie Center-Sapico, who recommended maybe, hey, go out there, like do some like field notes. And so I did that, and I took a tour of the place, and it was very awkward. But I learned quite a bit. I learned that the construction of the plantation was made up of these tabby stones, which are made of seashells. So it was like the environment was used to create this plantation. The sea, in a way, the Gulf, in a way, was used to do that. But they didn't really talk about like the uncomfortable things while I was there. And it was very interesting to sort of like see that and see sort of like the avoidance of that. And so that's where I sort of steered this poem, sort of like bringing forth the awareness of the history of this place, the slavery, the uncomfortable sort of like topics that they avoided.
0: We're definitely going to, we see some phone calls coming in. The phone number is 813-239-9663. You can send an email to dj@wmnf.org. I need to scroll to the top of the email. And we're going to keep asking Alex about his poem. But for right now, Alex, could we have you read this poem, Seashells Planted in the Center of a Black Field, for us?
1: Yeah. Seashells planted in the center of a black field. Inside the field of manatee sits a house built of seashells and ash. I am a black body walking over the hands of buried black men and women. No matter where you stand, your eyes will fixate onto the white shells, casting shadows in your direction. A white man pushes me through crooked and creaky halls where the ghosts of mosquitoes circle ancient beds in hopes of drawing blood from the withered white daughter of the Confederacy who waits in a rocking chair. Her skin melts into the bones on the back of her

0: She points to the old slave quarters out back and says, "You are welcome to visit them," but refuses to take me there herself. The slave quarters have become the field, erased like black ink that bled onto a page from a finger dipped in whiteout. The fingerprints will always look like seashells.
1: So much like Callie's poem, quickly, again, if we don't have the finger snap sound effect, but I feel like if we were in a cafe, that would be happening. It's really visceral, the reaction that you get when you hear these poems, when you read them, especially right now, as I'm hearing them read to me for the first time. There's that line in there, "You are welcome to visit them, but refuses to take me there herself." Was that something real that you experienced during the tour of the Gamble Plantation, and what was that like for you? I mean, I'll just go ahead and say it. Alex, like myself, enjoys a level of melanation.
0: yes, forgot to mention that. It was after sort of like walking through this mansion at the end of the tour, just as a kind of aside, the tour guide was just kind of like, you're welcome to walk around like the ground some more, you can go out back where the slave quarters used to be. Right now there's only like a sign there, showing that that's the spot where it was. So it was just kind of like an offhanded like comment with that. If you ever decide to go to this place for whatever reason, you will find that they're very interested in talking about the construction of the mansion and sort of like the just what it's made of, and sort of like talking about sort of the history of this like Confederate soldier who like fled there. But yeah, the slavery and all of that is just kind of not talked about as much.
1: Yeah, the photo that you pulled from the archive is a black and white photo. It's old. It's a classic Southern plantation. I assume that these days is very well kept up, probably cleaned pretty well. Is that true?
0: It's somewhat like it's seen better days, perhaps.
1: Okay.
0: It is very run down inside, but the outside still looks fairly nice, fairly pristine, which I just found it so interesting, the upkeep of that, yet the slave quarters were completely torn down. So that to me just kind of like signals a sort of like hiding or burying of history yet again.
1: And Alex talked about if you should decide to visit these places, the Creek Shed spread in the new issue of Creative Loafing Tampa Bay actually takes up 12 pages of our 56-page book this week. And right in the middle there is a map. Last year, we launched this thing in print in the biggest way, and we're able to build on top of that. Our big shout-out to our designer, Joe Frontel, who has continued to kind of help us upkeep this map, keep the cover kind of refreshed. But there's GPS coordinates that a lot of you guys provided. I know, Callie, we put yours kind of at the Florida State Fairgrounds because we imagine that's where these guys would be riding these gators. Although it's crazy, right? I'm getting off a tangent, but at other fairs, we ride animals still.
2: Yeah, that's why I chose that location. It wasn't tied to a direct location, but the fairgrounds, that it gave the same vibe. So
1: I don't know if I remember seeing any animal rides at the Florida State Fair, but there've been other festivals that I've gone to in different parts of the Bay Area where there's definitely animals available to ride, not gators. Alex, I wanted to go back to you and Gamble. You mentioned like being kind of stuck. I enjoyed that drive a lot, going that way. I don't know what way you took, but what was that drive like for you?
0: The drive to the plantation?
1: Correct, from here. And where were you driving from?
0: From Seminole Heights.
1: Okay.
0: So I believe I just took like 75 down that way. And I mean, the drive there was sort of like, I was filled with a little bit of anxiety at the same time because I wasn't sure exactly what I was going to sort of see there when I got there. And it was just sort of like ideas churning through my head of like maybe the people that I would see there, the things I would see that might make me uncomfortable, and just sort of reconciling with that and just sort of like working myself up to actually like walk the grounds and tour it. So it was a very long drive, I would say. But yeah, I guess that's
1: By the way, if you're just joining us, that voice belongs to Alex Rivera. He's a poet. He's an MFA candidate at the University of South Florida. He's here along with Callie Blakelock, also an MFA candidate at the University of South Florida, and Dr. Thomas Halleck, a professor of English at the University of South Florida. Alex and Callie are in the class of Dr. Natalie. Can you say, help me.
0: Center Sapico.
1: There we go. Yeah. And so they're not learning directly underneath Professor Halleck. But we're talking about poems. We're talking about the human stories that drain into the Gulf as part of the Creek Shed issue that we've published at Creative Loafing. It's on stands right now. Dr. Halleck, I want to go with you here. What's your reaction when you read a poem like Alex's there?
3: First off, gratitude, you know, because I mean, when you were talking about the drive and being able to put yourself in that uncomfortable space and then come out with a poem that you share with the rest of us, thank you. Really, that last line really gets me, you know, the seashells look like fingerprints. I hope I'm getting it right.
0: Yeah, yeah.
3: You know, first of all, that's just, you know, the writer in me is like, oh, darn it, man, that's a really great image. How come I don't have an image that good? So I mean that all as a compliment, yes. But also what I really appreciate about both Callie and Alex's poem is the ability to start with an image and take us into spaces that are kind of difficult, hard to negotiate, into areas where we may not be inclined to go at first.
1: Yeah, in terms of your assignments for this program, where does this rank in terms of just general weirdness? I don't know if that's a word, or like, where does it fit in the grand scheme of the MFA curriculum?
2: I wouldn't say it's totally strange. Concurrently, I was in another class working with third year MFAs in fine arts to do an ekphrastic piece with their works of art. And so that felt in some ways similar to this because we were doing ekphrasis. And it's something that I used to teach high school, and ekphrasis used to be something I taught in creative writing. And so I've been hyped for the opportunity to have so many ekphrasis chances and things to mess around with.
1: It's like an ekphrasis fest in a way for you right now. And if this isn't obvious already, people on the radio, I failed out of college. Okay. I failed out of college. You guys are MFAs. You know, Callie taught English for 5 years. You have multiple BAs. Alex, sometimes I look at these poems and I'm like, whoa, this is somebody's assignment and grade. How do you know when this poem is done? And how do you know when it's good enough to get you along in this class? Because at the end of the day, it is coursework and you have to complete the assignment. I know that when you get to MFA, it's a little bit different. Mm-hmm. But how do you know when your poem is done and you've done the work, you know, for yourself and also for your instructors, as they inevitably have to critique you?
0: Yeah, that is a tough question, because a lot of times, even when you submit it, you're just like, that's not done. In this case, I knew it was kind of like good to submit after getting feedback from a lot of people. Callie actually read an earlier draft of this poem beforehand too. And for me, it's when I read through the poem multiple times and I've made, you know, countless corrections, line shifts and everything like that, and I read it and I say, okay, at this very moment in time, this poem is saying exactly what I want it to say. And of course, those feelings can change when you look at it like 2 hours from then. But at least when I go to submit something, whether it be for a literary magazine, an assignment in school or anything like that, once I'm like, okay, this is how I wanted to say it like right now, then I send it off.
1: What about you, Callie? What's your you've kind of hinted at like what your process is like a little bit, but how do you know when this is the poem that you want to turn? You've talked about you wrote several versions of this poem before you landed at this one. Is it, are poets like journalists in that we just wait till the last minute to turn something in? Like, how does that go?
2: So, yes.
1: Okay.
2: So like Alex said, we looked at each other's work with a few of the other people in here because actually for this assignment, we weren't doing workshopping in class, even though with everything else we wrote in that class. class, we were doing group workshops, which is a big, you know, draw, an appeal of the MFA to me. So this one, we were kind of on our own, and there wasn't a formal opportunity to workshop. So we were like, we got to get together, and like, it's, this is a big deal to us being printed in Creekshed. And so we were like, yeah, we're going to work with each other, which is, you know, the community aspect of poetry is something that is really cool anyway. So definitely it's about getting input from the people around you. That was super helpful. And so many of the, all of the other poets are so talented too. It's, you know, we spark ideas off of each other, or someone will come up with a title that you're like, oh my God, that's perfect. So yeah, definitely collaboration. And then a bit of what Alex was saying, you just get a feeling where you're like, okay, this is good. Nothing is ever completed, though. Like, I have a billion poems, and none of them I don't think will ever be done. But you just have to trust that it'll be taken at the time that it should be, or not.
1: And Tom, you know, I describe you as the bus driver all the time of Creekshed. My entry, you know, my first touch with you was seeing you, your editor was Kathy Celestri, at the time, who was the arts entertainment editor. And I just see you in the creek, in this kayak, doing this thing. And I feel like, at least, you know, we formed a great friendship and partnership here over the last decade, unbelievably, pretty awesome. You get to open these poems, and in a lot of ways, you know, after Professor Natalie, you're the one kind of getting all this stuff together. What's it like? What was it like for you to read this batch of poetry and you know, this phase of the project? What's that like when you open all those up? Because you two aren't the only ones in here. There's about a dozen works, mm-hmm, in this thing.
3: The honest answer is trepidation, because, you know, Natalie Centers-Pico to me is just a rock star in terms of poetry. And, you know, just among my entire community, one of the last people I really want to disappoint. I really want to feel like, all right, we've done well. I want to do right by her. I also wanted, you know, of course, the students. We were hoping to have a launch, and that kind of fizzled. And I was I was kind of bummed about that. But
1: me too.
3: But then to read the poems, to me, it was like just Christmas morning. You know, these fantastic words, and gosh, I didn't have to do a darn thing. So I have to say, it was quite a gift. The thing about Creekshed is we really are trying to let it go in the direction that in which it wants to go. And not
1: much like a creek.
3: Like a creek. Let it flow like a braided river. And really, I love seeing different people pick it up. I think that's the strength of the project.
1: Tom, I'm going to stay with you. Can you talk to me a little bit? Because poetry, you know, it's been around forever, you know, an ancient art form in so many ways. Yet we're seeing it being completed by people who look a lot different than us in their health insurance profiles and all those kinds of things. What's it like to see another generation of people pick up this tradition and also interact with these waterways, which are just a huge part of your life? I mean, yesterday you were in Central Florida. There's a Reedy Creek.
3: Reedy Creek, yeah.
1: Yeah, yeah. I mean, you just do that, right? Like, that's your thing. So what's it like to see a new generation of artists, I will say, interact with these waterways that you care about so much from a biological standpoint and stuff like that?
3: You can ban the music, but you can't stop the song. And I think there's always going to be poets. I think there's always going to be writers. But I think it's so important that we continue to support the arts and support writing and support poetry. It's so important to education, to rounding out our general life, to improving our quality of life. Poetry should be part of the ecosystem of our culture and society. And it always kind of boggles my mind when people are dismissive of it. As a literature professor and seeing my own profession being phased out, sometimes I feel like a dinosaur after the meteor. You know, like, what's going to happen to a literature professor? I'm 61 years old. I'm going to retire in the next few years. Is my position as professor of literature going to be replaced by a full-time research professor at USF? I'm not sure. And that's kind of a difficult thing. But then, again, I come back to, you can't stop the song.
1: Yeah, and I know we're wading into tricky territory here when we talk about that. But, you know, Callie, you taught public school for 5 years before you moved to Tampa for this. And I know that, you know, coming to the MFA, getting that Key West award is a huge thing for you. But not the average person decides to do this. So what does your future look like in this? And what does the future of this process look like for you? I mean, you've chosen to do it at a public university. And what is that like for you?
2: Yeah, so I think teaching is going to stay at the core of whatever I'm doing for forever on out. I just wanted to hone in on, you know, something that is a dream of mine. I didn't even think of myself as a poet in July of 2025, right before I came into this program. And then being immersed in poetry here and the community just feels like it's popping off, maybe in a way I didn't recognize in Baltimore. So for me, I went to fine-tune my poetry skills and maybe pursue becoming a professor of creative writing afterwards, or just having more freedom when I'm done to teach in a school, maybe a private school or a funky school where I could be a creative writing teacher and have more control over what I teach. That's the appeal of being a professor to me. And one of the reasons I did leave the English classroom is because of sanctions on what I can and cannot teach.
1: So you came to Florida, and we'll leave it at that.
2: Yes.
1: Alex, I want to ask you, what about you? What's next? You know, when I read about you and your path, it seems like you like to get degrees, man. What is next for you in terms of your work and your art?
0: Yeah, so similar to what Callie said, my ultimate goal is to be sort of like a professor of creative writing. You are also correct. I do like getting degrees, so I am pondering getting a PhD as well. So that's probably going to be the next big thing that I apply for in this upcoming sort of like cycle. Now that I've recently just completed my MFA, so yeah, thanks.
1: Tom has a huge smile on his face right now. What's up with that, Tom?
3: Oh, finished a degree. We love that.
0: Right now I'm just taking a moment to rest a little bit, sort of like collect myself, and then I'll be applying to different PhD and fellowship programs for the next academic year.
1: I'm always really curious about this, and the Pope is supposed to issue some big statement on AI coming up. And Tom, you were talking about, will I be replaced? Like, what does that look like when I retire? But when I talk with journalists, at least, we always talk about how, you know, an AI can do a lot of things, organize spreadsheets or help you create a calendar event or clean your email up and stuff like that. But an AI just can never be human, at least now. Not in our generation, maybe not even for our grandkids, right? Skynet's not that close. But you can't teach curiosity and stuff like that. Have you seen AI infiltrate your space at all much?
0: In some ways it has. In a lot of ways it has. Especially when it comes to teaching sort of like first year composition type of classes. A lot of students sort of like veer more to its AI, and I think our program too has taken a stance more of like, okay, how can we work with this? When it comes to creative writing, there are certain ways that it has invaded. I think recently there was some sort of story that came out about a magazine accepting sort of like a short story or something that was like constructed by AI. It's like an ongoing sort of like investigation type deal. You know, there is that worry, especially if you look at like things that are being self-published and everything like that, of AI just like producing massive amounts of like books and people using it to write poems and stuff like that. And so for me, there is a bit of a worry, but also not so much, because one of the things that's beautiful about creative writing, poetry, is that when you want to write this stuff, or when you do write this stuff, you love the process of writing it. And a lot of students that I've taught who are passionate about creative writing love that process. And yes, I mean, you want to like write a good piece of work at the end of the day, but the process of actually writing stuff is important to a lot of people. And so I think that's not going to go away anytime soon. So there are worries, but, you know, I think it'll be okay.
1: Callie, anything to add to that about, you know, folks concerned about whether or not an AI... I can't believe I didn't try to ask an AI to write an ekphrastic poem using one. I'm going to do that this weekend, maybe.
2: I would say if you did, we would be able to tell.
1: Yeah,
2: and,
1: yeah.
2: And how so? That's, so AI is based on human input, and right. so it's going to rely on maybe some tropes in poetry, uh-huh. and it's going to generate something that is probably not as original, or there might be punctuation in it that lets me know instantly, okay, this was generated by AI. I think if you look at modern contemporary poetry, like if you look at, read any of the ones in this Creekshed issue, none of them, it will be clear, none of them were made with using AI. And I think what Alex says about the process and you know, revision, those things can't happen with AI. And so I don't feel as concerned about it coming into the world of poetry, because I think true poets recognize, you know, and anybody can be a true poet, but mm-hmm. I think true poets recognize the value of piecing a poem together word by word that comes from your own brain.
1: Yeah, it was incredible to kind of go through all of these poems and connect them to the places on the map. And some of these places are in my neighborhood, you know, and to really look at that particular block or stretch of Hyde Park or wherever and see it in a whole new way. We just have about a minute left here. Tom, could you tell us what's next for Creekshed? I think we talk about this all the time, but what do you think is going to happen next?
3: Yeah, and before we sign off, I just want to give a thanks to Creative Loafing for running poetry. Not a lot of newspapers, alt-weeklies dedicate... This
1: so happy to do it.
3: Thank you. We are in the conversation of where we're going to go with Creekshed. We probably will have another student iteration, another Creekshed 3.0. I'm teaching nature writing in spring 2028, and I think I'm going to try and get some of the alums to see if they can work with some of our students. And then the following fall, in fall 2028, we are hoping to do something on maps, possibly with no promises with the Tampa Bay Museum of History.
1: We've got to get Rodney Kite Powell on this,
3: exactly.
1: Right?
3: Exactly, and USF's collection of maps. It is the 500th anniversary of Cabeza de Vaca's landing invasion, Narvaez, in Tampa Bay, and so we will be recognizing that.
1: All right, Dr. Thomas Halleck, Professor of English at the University of South Florida, Alex Rivera and Callie Blakelock, MFA candidates at the University of South Florida. Callie, Alex, part of a fantastic Creekshed spread in Creative Loafing Tampa Bay. Thomas Halleck, the driver. Of course, we had Noah Bookstein, WSLR News' first ever full-time reporter, talking about creeks as well. Thank you so much to all of our guests today. My name is Ray Rowe here on WMNF Tampa. Mitch Perry will be back next week. On behalf of myself, Anthony Madure on the phones, and Lila Wilson on the board for us today, we want to thank you for supporting our community radio station. I think I saw Catherine Pill walking around in the lobby. She's going to be on Joelle and Shilke's show, Art in Your Ear, which is coming up right after this NPR News. We're like an art radio station now? Is that what we are? 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

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You are listening to WMNF Tampa 88.5 FM. This is K-Tuff, and I'm filling in for the hostess with the mostest, Joellen Schilke, on Art in Your Ear. That would be Pictures at an Exhibition by Mussorgsky, The Ballet of the Unhatched Chicks When I Was in Elementary School, The Day Pablo Picasso Died in 1972, Our Art Teacher Came in Tears, and gathered herself together and made a presentation about Picasso that left an impression with me that still reverberates through the years of why he was important, what his art meant to the 20th century and to humanity at large, and what art and paintings can do for the soul of a person that views them. That lesson never left me. I'm still thankful from the bottom of my heart to Miss Wilson for being willing to drop any kind of teacher attitude and just share from her soul. So the first song we're going to hear after this Unhatched Chicks, lovely little song, is Rufus Wainwright. I knew I was going to do this. Rufus Wainwright, The Art Teacher.

Morning Picture by Adrian Rich. They have carried the mahogany chair out under the lilac bush, and my father and mother darkly sit there in black. Our clapboard house stands fast on its hill. My doll lies in her wicker pram, gazing at Western Massachusetts. This was our world. I could remake each shaft of grass, feeling its rasp on my fingers, draw out the map of every lilac leaf, or the net of veins on my father's grief-tranced hand. Out of my head, half-bursting, still filing, the dream condenses. Shadows, crystals, ceilings, meadows, globes, under the dull green of the lilacs, out in the light, carving each spoke of the pram, the turned porch under high early summer clouds. I am Effie, visible and invisible, remembering and remembered. A poem by Adrian Rich, inspired by the painting Morning Picture by Edwin Romanzo Elmer. After this next song by John Cale, we're going to be speaking, hopefully, with Derek Donnelly, muralist and artist in St. Petersburg. So keep it tuned right there on Art in Your Ear.

0: Eric Donnelly is a Tampa Bay native, a muralist whose large-scale works anchor neighborhoods, businesses, and cultural hotspots across Florida. From Clearwater Beach high-rises to St. Pete alleyways, Derek brings bold color, hand-drawn detail, and community storytelling to every wall. He collaborates with city leaders, brands, and grassroots organizations to deliver murals that feel alive and locally rooted. Welcome, Derek.
1: Thanks for having me.
0: Hey, so good to hear from you again. The last time we talked, I think it was at Carvana. Was that Carvana down in St. Pete?
1: Carvana, maybe?
0: Carvana, yeah. Yeah, it was 10 years ago.
1: Oh, goodness.
0: So it's been a long time. So yeah. Tell us a little bit about yourself, more than I just shared right there. But you've been doing this for a long, long time in the St. Pete and Tampa Bay area.
1: Yeah, about 15 years now. Like you said, I'm born and raised. I was born at Bayfront downtown. And I've been doing it about 15 years since 2010, 11. Started going downtown and mixing and mingling with the other artists and creative community. And before you know it, painting the walls and doing all kinds of murals around town. And time's been flying. And it's been a lot of fun.
0: If people want to check out your work, they can go to what's called, I love this, Saint Paint Arts.
1: Saint Paint Arts.
0: Very, very nice.
1: Or it's also my Instagram and any of my social media handles.
0: And you can check out all of Derek's works. What's the procedure like to have a mural done? How does that come about? Because they come up and who decides?
1: It really depends, on who's curious about it. If it's a restaurant or a hotel or a couple trying to do something in their backyard by their pool. It really just depends, on all that stuff. And, like I said, I do, all that, residential, commercial, nonprofit work, you name it.
0: The works that are up there, what's the normal time frame of how long they stay up? Because I've been here for 20 years, moved down here in 05, and there were murals, and then suddenly there was a just a creative explosion of murals that happened throughout the last 20 years. What's the average life span of a mural?
1: The lifespan of them varies. The everything from the prep and how well an artist or a contractor takes care of the prep work for a wall, pressure washing, cleaning it, priming it, that kind of thing, all the way down to which way the wall faces. If it's a south facing wall, it's getting beat up by the sun, and down here in Florida, we got salt water in the air and everything. So, but a clear coat can help probably preserve these for 10, 15 years, depending.
0: Do you also redo them or fix them up if they need?
1: Yeah, oftentimes. Even with St. Petersburg Brewing, I did a mural for them. It's actually one of my first, commission murals, and I actually redid that a few years ago. So, we did it 2013, 14, and then redid it a couple years ago. So about 10 years for that one.
0: When you're thinking about a mural, you're thinking about usually a very large piece that can be seen from blocks away. And having known many, many artists that, work on canvases or from 8x10 to, any size up, but not as big as buildings. What is the approach? How is it different as an artist when you approach something so large?
1: Well, it's actually very, very intensive in the planning process. So getting... You almost have to paint it in your head or, in your studio as far as what supplies am I going to need? What, how much paint? How am I going to scale this up onto the wall? And there's a lot of little tricks. Some folks use a grid method. We've got projectors nowadays, different things. And actually, lately, a lot of folks have been using the MetaQuest. So using, virtual reality and or AR, augmented reality, to get them, traced up on the wall. In this economy, it's definitely a time saver. Time is money. So, whatever it takes to get that. I'd say that's the biggest difference, though, is really the planning aspect of it. Whereas, if you're just working on a canvas in your studio, it's a lot more free-flowing and creative, let's say, where you're just doing art. With a lot of what I do specifically, it's very, very production-based.
0: Plus the fact that people are looking at it every day. So, you right. know, you're definitely large scale plein air for sure.
1: Absolutely.
0: You know. And do you ever get feedback as you're painting? People come by and say, "Hey, what are you doing there?"
1: Oh yeah, constantly. There's there's several different funny things or things people say. You know, and I think people just want to interact. A lot of times they don't know what to say, so you'll hear a lot of great job, obviously all that, and then missed the spot.
0: Oh gosh!
1: One that, again, folks just want to interact. They don't know what to say. So,
0: sure,
1: whatever.
0: Sure, because you want to say the right thing. You don't want to say the wrong thing. And it's kind of right. like when artists have their shows, their gallery shows. They like to overhear what people are really saying about their art.
1: Right.
0: So that instant feedback. One of the things that I think is so important about murals is the fact that all ages see them. And a child that maybe has never been exposed to art museums or art or galleries, and it's not just a big deal in their home, they see that. And I think that's a great outreach to our youth to show that, buildings aren't just buildings. There can actually be a canvas.
1: Yeah, they can be a canvas as well. That's one of my favorite things about what I do, the fact that it is for everybody. Very seldom is there, an artistic, expression or medium that, you're able to reach the masses like that. And I think the murals definitely do that, whether it's, someone middle-aged driving to work on a Monday or, kid on the school bus. It is for everybody, but nobody can take it home, outside
0: right.
1: of a photograph or something.
0: So right.
1: It's for everyone.
0: Oh, I've taken lots of pictures of murals.
1: Yeah.
0: Oh, man. It's
1: we encourage folks to do that. I get a lot of questions about, people taking pictures of them or posting them, and we just, have to credit the artist if you can find their name on there. And, it's for everyone, like we said, and it's, definitely important that we share it and, share it with the community, too.
0: We're going to hear a song right now. Take a little break. We'll be right back with you. And I'd like to talk a little bit about that intersection of commerce and art and how that can sometimes be fraught with issues and opinions and people's feelings hurt. And we'll talk a little bit about that. But I picked this song out just for you. It's from the 1960s. It's from the band Creation. It's called Painter Man.

0: back with Derek Donnelly, very wonderful artist and muralist down in St. Petersburg in the Tampa Bay area. Welcome back, Derek.
1: Yeah, thanks for having me.
0: I like that song, Creation.
1: You know, it's awesome. I've never heard that before. Yeah, that's going to be my new anthem.
0: Excellent, excellent. Well, there was a bit of a controversy, as they say in England, controversy in downtown St. Pete with the big pink building. If you live in St. Pete, you had to notice that this building was being transformed into pink everywhere. What was that all about?
1: So the pink buildings, the whole idea behind that was, you know, these old buildings are, you know, getting demolished sometime soon. Obviously, you know, new high rise is going up.
0: Yes.
1: So, you know, very melancholy with all that stuff. But we thought it was really cool that the investors really wanted to kind of support the artists, you know, on the front end of this development, you know, before the demolition. You know, oftentimes, you know, a lot of these big investors and things, you know, these groups, they do sponsor, you know, the mural festival and different things over the years. And a lot of the confusion and the uproar is I don't think we've seen it this way before when, you know, they're actually investing on the front end. You know, usually it's after they build a big high rise and hire, you know, a mural or, you know, the mural festival to do something. This time it was a little different because we're seeing it on the front end as, you know, part of a PR campaign. And again, them wanting to kind of immerse themselves in the creative culture of St. Pete. So.
0: But we got through that, and I know there were some artists that, you know, the cries of, well, that's like a sellout, or you're just shilling for it. But
1: yeah.
0: The history of art is, it has to be financed. It has to be financed by either selling your own paintings or pictures, or you have to have a sponsor or a patron. So I'm glad that all came about and happened. And how much of that did you contribute to the painting of the pink?
1: Well, you know what? I just did. I did a small section. It's still the side of a building, but I did a smaller section on the whole property. You know, there's several buildings on that block that were all painted pink for this endeavor. And I took a story and a half section over on the corner and painted these pink betta fish. You know, something kind of complement the pink and kind of work with that color. So I did my spot, and we had, you know, a lot of other artists out there. You know, Vitale Brothers, John Vitale specifically kind of was the ringleader with this whole thing. And I think it's important to note that, you know, we've had, you know, Vitale Brothers, myself, Dreamweaver, Whitney Holborn, Artist Esh, you know, a lot of, you know, Tampa Bay's favorite artists, you know, out there working on this. So, you know, I think that said something as far as, you know, any kind of naysaying or anything like that. It really, you know, does speak speaks volumes, I think, when we all get together and do something neat together.
0: I think the assumption should be made with any businesses opening downtown or wanting to change anything about downtown. The understanding has to be that we really are an art city. St. Petersburg, and I live on Central, it is an art city. And that has come about through time and effort and decades of investment and different museums coming to our area. It's so exciting to know that here in Florida, and I was living in Cincinnati when I heard that Dali was going to open up in St. Petersburg, and it's like the early 80s, like, what? And I think that was the beginning. I think that just opened the door to the idea that St. Petersburg could be a refuge and a place of true heritage for artists. And what's coming up for you? I mean, what are you working on now? And what can
1: I've got quite a few forks in the fire. I'm going to be doing a mural with some of the kids over at Plato's Academy in Ellis Park, right around the corner from my studio here. And then actually next weekend, we have the Reggae Rise Up Festival in downtown St. Pete.
0: Yes.
1: Every year they invite us out, you know, a handful of the artists to, you know, come out. They build these mobile temporary walls. And we're just, you know, a visual art component to the whole music festival that they have every year. They roll out the red carpet, pay us, give us tickets, food vouchers, the whole nine. So, they really hook us up every year. And it's a lot of fun working alongside some of the, some of the real notable people from around the world. You know, they get different artists from around the globe, so...
0: Sounds exciting. Is your studio open?
1: No, it's kind of a private studio.
0: Okay.
1: But,

0: I can send you a list because I have it ready to copy and paste for you, including, you know, all the biggies, but there's so much out there. So, and you're part of it, Derek, and I've enjoyed your work for many, many years. And you don't just have one style. And look up Derek on saintpaintarts.com. That's S-A-I-N-T, saint, and then the word paint, and arts.com, and you can see what I'm talking about. Really appreciate you taking some of your time today to talk about murals and art and the history of St. Petersburg. And again, thank you so much for stopping by.
1: Yeah, thanks for the coverage, and, you know, we appreciate it as a creative community in Tampa Bay. You know, we can't do it without the support, so we appreciate it.
0: And thanks again. Take care.
1: All right, you too.
0: Bye-bye. Time for some Jonathan Richman. No one was like Vermeer.

The Starry Night by Anne Sexton. That does not keep me from having a terrible need for the word religion. Then I go out at night to paint the sky. The Vincent van Gogh in a letter to his brother. The town does not exist except where one black-haired tree slips up like a drowned woman into the hot sky. The town is silent. The night boils with the leaven. Oh, starry, starry night, this is how I want to die. It moves. They are all alive. Even the moon bulges in its orange irons to push children like a god from its eye. The old unseen serpent swallows up the stars. Oh, starry, starry night, this is how I want to die. Into that rushing beast of the night, sucked up by

that great dragon to split from my life with no flag, no belly, no cry. The Starry Night by Anne Sexton, inspired by Van Gogh's Starry Night. Let's jump into some more songs here on Art in Your Ear, filling in for Joanne Schulke.

0: Landscape with the Fall of Icarus, William Carlos Williams. According to Bruegel, when Icarus fell, it was spring. A farmer was plowing his field. The whole pageantry of the year was awake, tingling near. The edge of the sea concerned itself, sweating in the sun that melted the wings' wax. Unsignificantly off the coast, there was a splash. Quite unnoticed, this was Icarus drowning. Landscape with the Fall of Icarus, William Carlos Williams, inspired by the painting Landscape with the Fall of Icarus, Peter Bruegel the Elder. Well, we have an exciting time coming to downtown St. Pete for many reasons. It's pretty much always exciting. One of the biggest art exhibitions in Tampa Bay returns to St. Pete this weekend. It's the Outdoor International Juried Art Show, Embracing Our Differences. That's going to be downtown March 7th through April 12th in Pointer Park in St. Petersburg. So make sure you try to catch that. As well as tomorrow, and we had a DJ here, John Dingfelder, called and said there's a one-day only Seminole Heights local art sale, 10 to 5 p.m., 3922 North Tampa Street. For more information, contact Wes Miller, 813-244-3893. Paintings, jewelry, glass, and ceramics. So try to catch that too. Whether you're in Hillsboro or Pinellas, there's always something artsy going on. We're going to keep celebrating the arts with music, with poetry, and with information for you. It's time for Finishing the Hat. And this is from, oh my goodness. I will have to look that up, but Finishing the Hat. Andy Patinkin.
1: Mademoiselles, you and me, pal, second bottle, she looks for me, bonnet flapping, yapping, roof, chicken, pastry. 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

finishing the hat, Mandy Patinkin from Sunday in the Park with George. That would be George Seurat from that very famous painting. All that information has slipped right out of my little cranium. But really, Mandy Patinkin, what a national treasure he is. Sesame Street was really, really focused on making sure children learned all about art and dance and music and song. And they had all kinds of artists that would collaborate. And one of those was with Philip Glass and Catherine Eisen about the geometry of circle and how the colors and the circles and the patterns emerge in the artwork. Geometry of Circles. Look up the animation if you get a chance. Philip Glass, animation by Catherine Eisen.

Descending a Staircase by X.J. Kennedy. Toe after toe, a snowing flesh, a gold of lemon, root and rind. She sits and sifts in sunlight down the stairs with nothing on, nor on her mind. We spy beneath the banister a constant thresh of thigh on thigh. Her lips imprint the swinging air that parts to let her parts go by. One woman, waterfall. She wears her slow descent like a long cape, and pausing on the final stair, collects her motions into shape. Nude Descending a Staircase by X.J. Kennedy. Inspired by Marcel Duchamp's painting Nude Descending a Staircase. Poetry, art, music, they all flow together and they all influence each other. We're going to continue with a few more songs for the end of this show. I'd like to also tell you about Awakening into the Sun Festival. I just got an email about that down in St. Petersburg, March 7th and 8th, Saturday and Sunday, 10 to 5 on Sunday, Bayshore Drive, St. Petersburg. Maybe I'll see you there because we do plan on going downtown this weekend. Oh, yeah. Well, it's time for They Might Be Giants. Tipping their hat to the artist James Ensor.

0: more from pictures at an exhibition. Yes, the Great Gate of Kiev. Maybe you'll run into Joellen here. I'm filling in for her on Art in Your Ear. I'm K-Tuff. And the hostess with the mostest will be back next week. But also like to announce Spiff's annual 50th International Folk Fair. 50 years of celebrating diversity, England Brothers Park in Pinellas Park, Florida. Come meet cultures from all around the world, try foods from around the world, international beers, food trucks, etc. It really has been my privilege to be here today. I do the 70 show, which comes tomorrow, so hopefully you'll tune in there. It's just a good idea to keep it tuned in to WMNF 24/7, 365. Broadcasting live for the Vicky Santa Memorial Studio. It's been a great time for me, and hopefully you enjoyed yourself. Thanks again to Derek Donnelly for joining us, muralist and artist in the St. Petersburg area. And if you would like a copy of all of those galleries and museums, we'll go to the 70s show Rocks with K-Tuff, and I'll be glad on Facebook, and I'll be glad to send you that list of galleries and museums. 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
1: 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These are not the opinions of the staff, the volunteers, or the board of WMNF. The information provided on the show is not intended to diagnose or treat any disease. There is no implied patient-physician relationship in these calls. The nature of the calls is educational and informational only.
2: 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And a spectacular good Monday morning to you, Dr. Harvey. And any time that we have Ask Me Anything Monday, I am happier than an ant in a sugar factory. So I'll stop my kibitzing and let you start the show. What have you got for us today, Dr. Fred?
3: Good morning, Bill, and all you healthy steppers.
2: And to you there, Doctor. Always good to be in, I guess, communication with you, teaming up.
3: Love to do it. And there's always a lot to communicate about. In fact, yeah, in healthcare, it just keeps grinding out more good stuff. And I think this first bit of the morning has got to be dedicated to the update, because it just doesn't stop. It's so funny to see that these people are doing these very weird things and saying such weird things that are so based in fantasy and delusion. But, well, we're coming into tick season here. It's spring, and I know people are going to be walking out in the woods and in the tall grass, and that's where you run into ticks. There's always something to blame in a world where you don't accept scientific reality. And so we know that over the past decades, there has been an increase in the amount of ticks being found. There's an increase in the amount of tick bites. And there is a really significant increase in the amount of people actually getting, you know, infections. And the CDC did publish an alert that tick season is off to a very early start across most of the U.S. It was published last month, and they're the highest, tick bites are the highest they've been since they started tracking tick-borne bites and illness in 2017. You know, the real reason, the scientific reason that there is a problem here is that climate change is making it easier for the ticks to survive winter. The 3-degree increase in temperature since 1985 has resulted in a 16-fold increase in people getting Lyme disease. it's really pretty amazing. Also, there's a syndrome that happens when people get bit by these ticks. There's an interesting immunologic crossover event that occurs, creating something called alpha-gal syndrome. People that have been bitten by especially the Lone Star tick can actually develop an allergy to beef because of a similarity between a protein that triggers the response in these individuals and a protein in beef. So it's a real issue that there's more of it. But unfortunately, there's a lot of people on the right side of the aisle that are confused because they don't believe in climate change. So they have to come up with all kinds of other ridiculous theories. Like someone posted that Bill Gates is genetically engineering ticks, and someone said that they're finding boxes on farms in the Midwest that have ticks in them. Well, I don't understand why you like leave boxes of ticks. Why not just dump the box out and run? It's kind of weird, but apparently there's no real evidence that there are any boxes, none reported by any public health or wildlife or any kind of agencies. There's a theory about this thing going back to 2023. Maha moms are sharing this theory, 10 million posts. And so there's also another theory about British research program genetically modifying cattle ticks. In any event, the Lone Star tick has been around for ages, and it's always done these things. There's no real evidence of any kind of nefarious human plot, but you know, ticks are getting worse. They're going into new terrain. They're showing up earlier. The winter was more mild, so it helped insulate the ticks and more lived. The whole concept of this, I know there was a question of these things happening around the time that chronic fatigue syndrome became prevalent in the late 90s. But genetics show that these ticks have been around here for 60,000 years. It's not something new that was introduced by the American military. You know, they're going to be supposedly looking into whether this was a bioweapons program. But the bottom line is we have climate change. There's more ticks. And so you need to be careful. So my suggestion is, knowing that there are more ticks and there are more bites and they're here earlier, do what you need to do to avoid tick bites. And the first thing to do is dress correctly, dress for success. So here in Florida, it gets pretty warm. Most of the country, it does in the summer, but those UV long sleeve shirts, lightweight hiking pants, tucked into your socks or boots. And then, you know, make sure all the gaps are sealed and you're pretty good there. And if you don't want to put the insect repellent chemicals on your skin, put it on your clothing. Some you can treat with 0.5% permethrin. It kills and repels ticks on contact. DEET might be useful if there's a lot of mosquitoes around too. But you don't want to go walking in the long grass. You know, Jurassic Park, don't walk in the long grass. It's really, they're waiting for you there. Ticks perch on the ends of grass. And so they're waiting there with their arms open to grab onto your hair, your clothing. And so you want to stay in the middle of your hiking trail. You don't want to be wandering through the wild area as much, and make sure you look at yourself. So, but if you're living in a wooded area, you know, make sure your lawn's a bit more cleared and you don't have lots of dense leaf piles and things all around to limit the tick habitats. But when you're done with your hike, check your whole body, check all your clothes, get the things off your clothes. And then when you take your clothes off, check your body because they may have got under. Shower immediately. It washes off the unattached ticks. It takes them a little while to bite in and hold on. And you can always throw your outdoor clothes in the dryer on high heat for 10 minutes. And yeah, there might be anything on there that, you know, just got cooked. So I think you'd be pretty safe there. But we have a tick problem, and it's not caused by Bill Gates. So what we need to do is pay attention to what's really going on around us. It's easier that way, you know? And if you're not going out, you don't have to worry so much about ticks, but it's a perfect time of year to get out before the peak sun hits this summer. And if you want to talk about issues like this or other issues, I'm Dr. Fred Harvey, and this is the Healthy Steps Show. You can call me.
2: Absolutely. And you are invited to call in to the Healthy Steps radio show and participate with Dr. Fred Harvey here on WMNF Tampa. But right now, it is as the phone bank is as kind of as dark as my past. And that's interesting, but that's not the way we'd like to do the show. 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I've got Phoenix here to answer the phones for you, and that number is really simple. It's 813-239-9663, or you can continue to send your emails to dj@wmnf.org. Back to you there, Doctor.
3: All right. So another little topic that keeps recurring is the Mahad RFK attack on vaccines and vaccine data. And I think I talked earlier about a group of people from America that he'd brought in, and how most real scientists consider their work to be pseudoscience, and their statements about vaccines to be completely erroneous. And what's interesting is those people, when you look at their articles, when you read a scientific article, at the end of the article, there are references. And many of them will contain like 100+ references from other people that have done similar work or prior work that directs our knowledge towards what's coming. And then the scientific study is actually based on trying to prove the theory is wrong. That's why all science works. You're trying to prove it doesn't work. That is the point of doing a scientific experiment. You want to prove this is wrong. And when you get a right answer, then you have statistical evidence that it's more than likely not a random occurrence. And so the nature of these new vaccine supposed experts, a Danish couple who does what appears to be quasi-ethical research on children in African countries, research that would never get approved in first world white people countries. And so that aside, their papers are reviewed by many experts, and they consider them to be ridiculously faulty, using actually the opposite kind of approach, where they actually will try to prove the theory with their work and set the study up to try and get the outcome they want, which is quasi-ethical. And they found that these people were actually hiding the data that refuted their own claims. But these are the ones whose ideas are being incorporated into the Kennedy Health and Human Services vaccine ideas. It's kind of problematic that we're using unorthodox and shoddy research structure to support the preconceived views rather than trying to do real science. And I have a real problem with our government looking for people who are doing pretend science to support theories that are faulty. And I'd love to talk more about that, but I do believe we have some callers talking about some other things here.
2: Yes, indeed we do. I've got Liz and Hanny on the line, but I'd like to get the word out one more time. that you are listening to the Healthy Steps Radio Show with Dr. Fred Harvey here on WMNF Tampa, and you are encouraged to participate. Just give us a call at 813-239-9663. As I say, I've got Phoenix answering the phones today, doing a superb job. That number, once again, is 813-239-9663. It looks like we got somebody taking advantage of that information. So let's go to Liz in Tampa. Good morning, Liz.
4: Good morning. Thank you so much. Your team is all superb. I really appreciate your time and Dr. Harvey being here for us. Thank you so much.
3: You're so welcome.
4: You know, just listening to you talking about the vaccines, going back to that, I just really wish we could get accurate data and have things go get back on track and focus in our country. It's just really sad that we're not getting proper care. And I am grateful to have you to point that out to us. Thank you so much, Dr. Harvey.
3: I'm glad to.
4: Yes. So with the ticks, we've experienced that this year a couple times. And, you know, not only the ticks, but we have the mosquitoes and all sorts of other things, the no-see-ums and things that are just really ramped up this year. Where do we get, how do we contact our local government to do something about these issues? What do we do?
3: To do something about local...
4: The ticks and the mosquitoes and all the issues we're having.
3: Well, I think the first thing we can... begin to do is stop the drill baby drill mentality.
4: Yeah.
3: And I think part of what's actually happening in our administration may be unintentional, but it may be intentional. I'm not sure because, you know, there's nothing truthful coming out of it. So you have no idea what their real plans are other than to fleece the nation. But when you go to war with oil countries and the price of oil goes up, we consume less oil. So this may be a roundabout weird plan to actually address climate change.
4: Oh, that actually makes sense.
3: Yeah, we're going to make oil cost so much that nobody can burn it anymore.
4: Well, that would save the environment quite a lot.
3: Yes, and wouldn't that actually be a surprise effect of this insanity?
4: That would be actually a great effect. I really like that route.
3: Unintended consequences are often what we have to deal with in many things in our world. You know, when you take a drug, you know, like an antibiotic and devastate your microbiome, there are unintended consequences as you're treating that pneumonia.
4: Mm-hmm. Right.
3: And so, you know, fighting fake wars and disrupting oil flow could actually result in some really good changes for the environment.
4: Yes. And we really need that. And I think everybody can do their part. And we really try to in our household.
3: And yeah, you know,
4: I
3: instead of
4: treating myself for those things, you know,
3: yeah,
4: rather than contaminate my environment is what I do. And I believe in possums. Possums eat ticks, you know, and that's the nature back to it. Getting rid of drill baby drill and getting back to nature.
3: That really will help us a lot. We need to respect nature and we need to do things to rein in, you know, while Maha is saying we're going to get, you know, dyes out of food, the administration is promoting the increased production and use of glyphosate, which kills the environment. And so it's probably glyphosate that actually killed the Florida orange because, you know, we know that the soil microbiome is, when it's healthy, protects against greening. And they've used glyphosate in Florida orange growth to kill the weeds all around the base of them for years as if it's not going to do anything to the orange trees. They weakened the orange trees so greening can get in. This is not just theory. There's a lot of actual work right now about this. The industry killed itself because it promotes the use of crazy poison chemicals. It's what's going to happen in the Midwest, too. We're already seeing vast dust storms in the Dakotas. It's likely we're going to have a dust bowl in the Midwest and no food coming from there because we've already destroyed the soil microbiome and removed half the topsoil in the last 100 years.
4: Yes. And I believe in building my soil and growing my own food. Try to get as independent from that as possible.
3: We grew 6 inches of topsoil on my property in the last 8 years by doing chop and drop.
4: Same here.
3: Excellent. Keep it up.
4: And the hurricane blew a lot of limbs down to help chop and drop. So.
3: Yes, and you can bury them and do hugel culture. Buried logs, buried dead trees actually really holds moisture in your yard.
4: Interesting. I didn't know that. I did that accidentally.
3: Yeah, that's great.
4: That is great. Thank you so much, Dr. Harvey and team. I really appreciate your time today.
3: And thank you for your call, Liz.
4: Thanks. Bye-bye.
2: Thank you very much there, Liz. And let's go to, I've got Henny from Gulfport on the line. Good morning, Henny.
5: Good morning, Dr. Harvey.
3: Good morning.
5: I just wanted to say something about ticks and Bill Gates. Poor Bill
3: Yes.
5: Gates. He gets all the credit for all kinds of conspiracy theories that are not true. He gets
3: right.
5: Everything. If you look on Snopes, I had a friend who was going to order a new, how do you pronounce that? Nootropic pill that was supposedly engineered according to the Sardinian people in the Blue Zone. It was called Honey Brain or something. They have lithium
3: in their
5: Isn't
3: marketing honey, amazing?
5: In their honey. And everybody, and they actually were using Bill Gates to promote the product, and of course he did not do that. They had a picture of him on there and everything. And if you go to Snopes and look up Bill Gates, there are probably 30 different conspiracy theories of all kinds blamed on poor Bill Gates.
3: Of course. They do the same thing for George Soros. They're both hated by the Nazis, the right wing, and everybody fascist.
5: So if you see anything recommended by Bill Gates, I recommend that you, you know, check it out and don't fall for it. That's the main thing.
3: I agree, because he doesn't market for any kind of product like that. So if you see it, you know it's a lie.
5: Absolutely. Of course. What they were basing it on was the fact that he has contributed to Alzheimer's research and memory.
3: there you go.
5: And like that. And so they were taking little bits of things he said out and putting it on the website. Say, Bill Gates says this, you know, and then trying to tie it to their product. So my friend was happy I called his attention to it. He did not order the product.
3: Good work, Annie.
5: Yeah, the other thing I just wanted to say quickly was last week, I think it was last week or the week before, you were talking about sleep and how people want to sleep 7 to 8 hours. I read a very interesting book about some years ago. It came out about 10 years ago called At Close of Day. And it's all about a history of the night by a professor of one of the major colleges. And they, apparently, up until we had electric light, mostly, people had what they called first sleep and second sleep. They would go to sleep early, like around 8 or 9 o'clock when it got dark. And they would wake up around 1, and they would get up and stay up for an hour or two and then go back to bed. They would do all kinds of things during that period when they were awake. And sure. They would go back to sleep and get up at daybreak.
3: Yeah, there's, sleep patterns are variable. And basically, I think you need to do what you need to do to feel rested. And then you know you slept well.
5: Right, exactly. But I have a lot of friends who say, oh, I can't sleep through the night. I always point that out. I said, well, maybe you don't, you know, get up for a while and go back to sleep again.
3: Yeah.
5: Anyway.
3: I'll just sit and meditate with my eyes closed with no lights on and just be there. And eventually my body will say, go back to sleep or go get coffee.
5: Right. That's exactly what I do. I wake up in the middle of the night. I don't get up to turn on the lights or anything like that. Usually, of course, if that doesn't work, I don't go back to sleep. But that's very rare for me. So anyway,
3: good.
5: I just want to thank you for your show and caution people about anything recommended by poor Bill Gates.
3: Well, thank you for your input. Have a great week.
5: Thank you.
2: Yeah, thank you very much there, Hanny. And I've got Joel in Tampa. Good morning, Joel.
6: Good morning, Doc. Thank you. We live in a culture of malnutrition and addictions and mental illness. And we have a culture of under-functioning immune system. Now, on the subject of vaccines,
3: I think you've actually painted a really sad picture of our world. I don't think it's quite that bad. I think a lot of people's immune systems work quite well because a lot of people do pay attention. And there is a lot of mental discord, but the mental discord may come from, as you said, and I think you're really on it here, malnutrition is a major issue. I know people that really have significant deficiencies. I was talking with one just yesterday who has all kinds of symptoms from lack of omega-3 fats, and they don't take fish oil and they won't eat fish.
6: My turn.
3: Go for it, Joel.
6: On the subject of vaccines, informed consent has

0: stimulate the immune system. Well, it's the food that stimulates the immune system to be well. It's not the
1: sure
0: vaccine.
1: It does.
0: Vaccines are artificial drugs and toxics that enter the body.
1: Well, no, they're not necessarily toxics. They're drugs.
0: Aluminum
1: can be toxic in high doses, but it's not toxic in small doses.
0: It's non-self. It's non-self.
1: Yeah, it is non-self, but so is the vaccine. The vaccine is non-self purposefully, because the vaccine is giving you a small dose of non-self. So the body actually recognizes non-self and makes antibodies against non-self, so that the non-self, when the actual living version of it invades the body, the immune system's ready for the non-self and blocks the non-self, so you don't die from a serious illness. How's that?
0: My turn. In the early...
1: Yeah, how did you like that? Joel, how did you like that? Does that make sense to you?
0: No, it doesn't.
1: Oh, okay, well then you're having trouble understanding the science behind vaccines.
0: It's insulting the immune system.
1: Well, yeah, that's the purpose.
0: It's insulting the immune system.
1: That's the purpose. It's actually bringing a non-self in so the immune system wakes up and reacts against it. That is the entire purpose of vaccination, Joel. What do you not understand?
0: In the early 50s, when vaccines started becoming introduced, the incidence of these diseases that vaccines are made for has been declining simply because of the clean water and a cleaner environment at the time.
1: Yes, you're right. You're very correct, Joel. By the 50s, sanitation had really improved the overall health, and we kind of maxed out in America on the sanitation issue, so we moved on to vaccines. And it was really fascinating how we went from 500,000 measles infections a year in 1960 to almost zero by 1975.
0: Well,
1: fascinating, isn't it?
0: Disease. It's self-limiting if you just stay in bed and drink water.
1: Oh, my, you're so funny. I think we're done with this conversation because you don't understand science, Joel.
2: Thank you very much there, Joel. And let's go. I've got Eleanor, who's been waiting patiently on the line here. What have you got for us today, Eleanor?
3: Good morning.
1: Hi, Eleanor.
3: I'd like to ask you about sciatic pain. Like, how could you treat that?
1: Well, sciatica is a term used to describe pain going down the sciatic nerve. The sciatic nerve is a nerve that comes from the lumbar spine, and it comes around L4, I believe, and it actually goes down through your butt cheek and out the side of the leg and wraps around your great toe behind. And it will cause, you know, shooting pain going down the leg. That's sciatica. Is that what you're experiencing?
3: Well, it's not me, it's my husband. But of course he don't want to go to the doctor, so I just want to know, like, what can he do to help with the pain?
1: Well, first he needs to go to a diagnostician to find out if it is actually sciatica, because when you tell me it's sciatica as a proxy for somebody else, we don't know that's what it is. It's pain. He has leg pain, it sounds like. Is that right?
3: Yes, exactly. Yes.
1: Okay. So that could be coming from the hip, the back, muscles, tendons, nerves, discs. And thus, he deserves a clinician to evaluate and figure out what it is. And then the appropriate therapy would be recommended.
3: Oh, okay. Okay, because he diagnosed himself.
1: Yeah, Camille, what if it's arthritis and it's not sciatica? What if it's a tumor in the hip and it's not a disc problem?
3: Right, exactly. Oh, okay, so I'll tell him, try to get him to go to the doctor to see what's going on. Okay.
1: Everybody gets to make their own choices, and some people make bad choices.
3: Yes, exactly. Okay, thank you so much. Thank you so much.
1: Have a great day.
3: All right, bye-bye.
2: Thank you very much there, Eleanor, and best wishes to your husband. And I do have Brenda, and I'm going to get to you in just a second there.

0: Brenda, but I'm inviting everyone else to give us a call and participate in the Healthy Steps radio show with Dr. Fred Harvey here on WMNF Tampa. As I've said, I've got Phoenix answering the phones today, and you can get on through by dialing 813-239-9663 and expressing whatever your medical questions or concerns are. 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And we're down to just a wee bit over 20 minutes, so get those calls on in. Good morning, Brenda.
1: Good morning.
2: Hi, Brenda.
1: Dr. Fred, somebody told me that muscle cramps, muscle spasms, I get them bad in my legs sometimes, all up my thigh. But they told me that I could eat a teaspoon of mustard every day and drink pickle juice. What do you think of that?
2: Sounds a little sour. That's an interesting combination of therapies. But so muscle spasms or muscle cramps come from a lot of different reasons. Do you take any medications?
1: Yes, I do.
2: Do you take a water pill?
1: No.
2: Anything for blood pressure?
1: Yes.
2: So often people with blood pressure issues are going to have some issues with some of the minerals. Do you take magnesium?
1: No, I do not.
2: So magnesium is a mineral that gets depleted by certain blood pressure medicines and water pills, and magnesium actually helps your muscles relax. So using magnesium could actually lower your blood pressure a little bit, but also let your muscles relax. You don't want to do a lot of magnesium if you have kidney issues, but most people tolerate, 400 milligrams of magnesium glycinate or something like that on a daily basis, and it often will take the edge off of muscle cramps. Do you drink 2 quarts of water a day?
1: No.
2: And there's another one. Hydration is really big in helping your muscles relax. So if you're not getting 2 liters of water today, you need to work your way up to that. Those two things could be very useful.
1: Uh-huh. So do you think I could pick up pickle juice from my health store?
2: I don't see any. Why would you be drinking pickle juice?
1: Well, that was recommended for me to,
2: Which doctor recommended that?
1: No, this was just a friend.
2: Yeah, that's what I thought. So I would just gave you 2 recommendations that don't include pickle juice.
1: Okay.
2: Okay?
1: All righty.
2: Good luck with those.
1: Thank you.
2: You're welcome.
0: And I do have one caller that just crept right on in. I've got Matt from Tampa. Good morning to you there, Matt.
3: Good morning, everybody. Appreciate you taking
2: my call. Hi, Matt.
3: So I have had one root canal in my life. It was about 15 years ago. And I started to notice the crown around the root canal and everything in that whole neck of the woods was, I guess we'll call it, irritated. I did some research on my own, and I didn't really like the fact that there was a dead tooth in my mouth for essentially the rest of my life. So
2: yeah.
3: I had it removed, and
2: okay.
3: There's just I had a bridge put over everything, and there was for a little while just a gap there. And when the dentist, and I had to search to find a doctor or a dentist that would actually pull an existing root canal, because that's the status quo for if you have a nerve problem with your roots, or if a cavity goes deep enough, they just do a root canal.
2: And then they go back in and they repeat the root canal and leave the same infectious junk in there. It's right.
3: That's exactly.
2: I can see it for someone young, a 20-year-old who might save the tooth for a while. But, if you've got to go back in and do it again, that means you have an ongoing infection there and it's worth to get rid of it.
3: Well, my heartburn comes from leaving dead organic material in your mouth for years.
2: Yeah.
3: I've tried talking to normal dentists about this, and they just say, well, that's what the insurance company will pay for.
2: Okay, so here's the cash for the extraction. Do it today. Thank you.
3: And that's the camp I'm in a lot more right now. Just just because it's good to hear somebody else from the medical establishment, I guess, kind of agree with me that root canals aren't the healthiest thing in the world from a long-term perspective.
2: Well, functional dentistry is considered quackery like functional medicine. People who treat illness don't want to hear about actually improving wellness. It doesn't fit the paradigm at all. It's hard to grasp. They think it's weird because, oh my God, you're not treating that illness? Well, that's malpractice. Well, no, it's actually the patient doesn't want that noxious intervention. They want to actually heal the body. Let's try that. But there's a lot of evidence in biologic dentistry for ongoing problems with inflammation in those root canals. I've seen women who actually, there's a Chinese meridian map of the teeth. And there, I think it's the upper eye tooth that is involved in the breast meridian. And I've seen women with diseased eye teeth with terrible breast cancer. So there is a correlation energetically with having these things in the body. And you can actually get some dentists, usually biologic, to do CT of the jaw to look for cavitation, which is the ongoing abscess.
3: Yeah, that's exactly the rabbit hole I went down a few years ago, and that's exactly why I had the root canal extracted and just let it heal over. Cool.
2: Good choice. Yes. So, looks like we've gone quiet.
0: Yeah, it's a little bit dark here. Phoenix has been trying the best he can, but no, it's up to you, Doc. What have you got in emails?
2: Well, Karen asks us, what treatments would I suggest for neuropathy? Well, it would be great to find out why the neuropathy is there, because treating the underlying cause of the neuropathy is really important. So if you got uncontrolled diabetes, exposure to mold, exposure to arsenic, exposure to lead, exposure to mercury, other petrochemicals, yeah, you need to look at what's going on in the body. First things first, get rid of the toxins that might be doing it. Are there medications on board that are contributing to it? And so there's a layer of work that has to be done before we start treatment, but there are some things that actually help nerves recover. Peripheral neuropathy, the ones where your toes are burning, that kind of thing. Alpha lipoic acid is an antioxidant that gets into fat, and nerves are insulated with fat. So alpha lipoic acid in doses of 600 to 1800 milligrams a day. So 600 milligram time release capsule two or three times a day. That is clinically researched and proven to reverse neuropathy. Thiamine, B1, especially benfotiamine, B-E-N-F-O-T-I-A-M-I-N-E. That is the active version of thiamine. That is effective at helping reduce and reverse neuropathy. Methylfolic acid, methylfolate. That one is very helpful as well, as is methylcobalamin or methyl B12. These are all documented in the literature to reverse neuropathy. So they're worth putting on board, but it's also very important to find out why and fix the underlying cause. I think we have a caller.
0: Yes, I do. I've got Paula from Brandon on the line, but I don't want her to be there alone. And I should have given on out the number earlier and tell folks you're listening to the Healthy Steps radio show here on WMNF Tampa with Dr. Fred Harvey answering your medical questions and assuaging your concerns. You can give us a call by calling 813-239-9663. And Phoenix will take that call if you just dial 813-239-9663 or continue to send your emails to dj@wmnf.org. Good morning to you there, Paula.
4: Good morning, Dr. Harvey. I have
2: Hi.
4: A quick question regarding taking Stonium Boost. It's made by LG Cal for my osteoporosis.
2: This What's it called again?
4: Integrated Stronium, S-T-R-O-N-T-I-U-M.
2: Oh, okay. So let's see what they have. It's from AlgaeCal.
4: Yes. So what are your thoughts about taking this?
2: So what I know about strontium and osteoporosis is that it was studied in Europe, and there is a pharmaceutical in Europe called strontium ranelate, and it is not available in America. there is no clinical research done from what I can see on strontium citrate. It was only on strontium ranelate. If you live in Florida, I've done a lot of metal testing, and it appears that people in Florida get a lot of strontium. It's probably from the Floridan aquifer, which is that huge coral reef. So strontium and other heavy metals tended to settle into the reef, and now it perks up through and we get our water. I don't think that strontium is effective as a treatment for osteoporosis. I think that protein is a much better treatment, and if you're not getting 1.5 grams of protein per pound of body weight a day to grow a new bone, you're probably not getting enough protein to support good bone health.
4: Well, that's what I wanted to hear, but thank you so much.
2: You're very welcome. Don't waste your money on a strontium extra.
4: Thank you so much. Have a good day.
2: You too.
0: Well, we'll go on to emails there for a second, and I do have somebody being logged into the queue, and we'll come on back to Michael in a minute.
2: Very good. Jesse asks, or says, good morning. And my inquiry is regarding GLP-1 shots, semaglutide, specifically TrimRx. What's my insight on these for weight loss? He started this particular shot this week wonders what I think about it. So GLP-1 agonists are effective for weight loss. TrimRx looks like it is a marketing company that sells GLP-1. I don't recommend using marketing companies to buy prescriptions. I think it makes a lot more sense to go to a practitioner who can then monitor what's going on with you. GLP-1s have some really good properties, but they also have some issues. If you go on a very low-calorie diet with the GLP-1s, you might actually lose a lot of muscle mass quickly. This is one of the risks of doing rapid weight loss. So if it's steady, slow, 2 to 4 pounds a month kind of stuff, and it stays off, that's kind of okay. But if you're doing it really rapidly, then I'd be concerned. And you do want a practitioner to be following you. I think our caller is ready.
0: Yes, I do have Michael waiting for us, but we do have about 10 more minutes, and I'm going to give you late callers a chance to participate in the Healthy Steps radio show with Dr. Fred Harvey here on WMNF Tampa. That number is 813-239-9663. Just give us a call, 813-239-9663. Good morning, Michael.
5: Oh, good morning. You mentioned a over-the-counter process, I thought, for a neuropathetic issues called benzo something.
2: Yeah, benfotiamine, benfotiamine. That is activated thiamine, B1.
5: All right. Benfo, B-E-N-F-O, how do you spell the rest of that?
2: Benfotiamine.
5: And that is over the counter, correct?
2: Yes.
5: All right. Thank you.
2: So I mentioned for this, we're over the counter. Alpha lipoic acid, methylfolate, methylcobalamin, benfotiamine.
5: Correct. I got all the other stuff. I just didn't capture the name, but I do appreciate you taking my call, and I wish you a great, safe week.
2: Thanks, Michael. You too. And I hope you get some effect from these supplements.
5: Bye-bye.
2: Bye-bye. So I think we're waiting on some callers, so I'll go and look at another email. But in the meantime, if you want to talk to me in the next 5 minutes, give me a call here at WMNF, 813-239. What is the last four?
0: No, the number is 813-239-9663. And as the doc said, just a couple of more minutes and Phoenix will be able to slip you on in. But after that, poof. Number is 813-239-9663. Back to you, Doc.
2: So Paul asks, I'm a very healthy 70-year-old. but over the past 6 months, my longer distance vision has gone blurry. Are there any nutrients or exercises that may help improve my vision? Yes, you can do some exercises, and it kind of held off my my move to progressive lenses for a couple of years, focusing near, focusing far, focusing near, focusing far, using like a candle near and a candle far. That can help. Doing regular eye exercises. There's a book called The Yoga of Perfect Eyesight. Our lenses do get a little stiff over time. And actually, I just read, and I don't even know if it's, you know, if there's risks, if there's anything effective about it. I just read there's a new medication for farsightedness, for developing presbyopia or old age sight. And so there may be something medical, but I've never seen a specific supplement that has actually had any major impact on anybody's cataracts or aging lenses such that they might get better vision. And here we have another one on ticks. Let's see. According to an entomologist from Yale University, who was an NPR on NPR this past week, increase in tick bites is also, here's another reason, this is very good. We are, you know, destroying habitats. So with deforestation, the ticks are moving closer to us and humans are moving into the woods that were deforested. Another issue is, and this is a big thing, and the reason I was talking about it is that the article that I was reading was about moose. Moose is the largest deer species and moose babies are dying in huge amounts. Like they're losing like 90% of new moose to ticks. They're getting sucked dry by ticks. And the white-tailed deer is hugely prevalent across Michigan, Pennsylvania, New York. I mean, they've really grown huge with management, but also with climate change, they're not dying in the winter. And so the huge amounts of white-tailed deer are actually increasing the exposure. So there's so many layers of this, and much of it has to do still with climate change. I think we have our last caller.
0: Yes, Annie, we've got a few seconds here for you. What is your question today or comment?
6: Well, just a quick question. Sorry, losing my voice here. Any suggestions on ways to cure fungal infections on thumbnails?
2: Oh, now that's a difficult one. When you get a fungus infection of your nails, it's into the nail bed, so it's extremely difficult to get rid of. With toenails, they've had some really good success using laser. It might work with the fingernails, thumbnails too, but it may also take some ongoing antifungal medication. It takes like, you know, 6 to 9 to 12 months, depending on where on the body and how quickly your nails are growing, to use the medication to get the nail to grow out cleanly. So there's a couple of possibilities, but I would go to a good dermatologist and talk about the possibilities.
6: Oh, I appreciate it. Thank you.
2: Mm-hmm. You're welcome.
6: That is a long treatment time, 6 to 9 to 12 months. That's something.
2: Well, yeah, it is. But the one medication that they use for that is fairly safe. I've used it many times and not seen anybody have liver problems or anything like that with it. So it does work. It's pretty innocuous and it doesn't disrupt your good microbiome.
6: What was that, the medication?
2: Terbinafine. Lamisil.
6: Rambo. Thank you.
2: You're very welcome.
6: I'll give my dermatologist a call right now. Thank you.
2: Excellent.
6: Alrighty. Bye.
2: Bye-bye. So here's an email from Pamela. She'll be 63 in August. She had mumps at age 6 or 7, and she had got all of her vaccines. She had chickenpox also in her youth, and she had a recurrence of that with shingles in her 20s. She's asking, do I think that any of us in our early mid-60s, is it worth it to see if we need an MMR vaccine? Actually, I don't really think so. I think the more important one right now is to just get the shingles shot, because you've had chickenpox and you've had a recurrence of shingles. The next one could be really devastating. My dad lived for 4 years with post-herpetic neuralgia, and it was terrible. He couldn't touch the right side of his scalp. And so, yeah, I think it's worth it to prevent that. That's one of the vaccines I really think is worth it for someone who is in their 60s, because that next episode of shingles, if it does occur, can be really devastating. And we know that an episode of shingles is what's considered a systemic inflammatory event. Systemic inflammatory events are critical in senior citizens. They're critical for everyone. But we know that somebody over 60 who has two systemic inflammatory events, so you get a shingles and another time you get a COVID, your risk of developing dementia is increased by 50%. So consider getting that shingles shot. Here's a question from Angie. Can you address bone loss in the elderly? The drugs versus painful side effects of the current meds. What builds bone in the aged? In reality, getting protein, I just mentioned, is really important. You need to get, I'd say, at least a gram per pound of body weight a day. So if you weigh 70 pounds, you need 70 grams of protein. If you weigh 110 pounds, you need 110 grams of protein. That'll maintain your bones. That'll help you grow more bones. You need the protein, but you also need vitamin C because it helps you make collagen. You need silica, and you can get that in a variety of different supplements. Regenimax is one. It's called, or Biosil. And you need exercise. You've got to move your bones. And, you know, the bisphosphonates work. These medications do work, but the best thing to do is get the foundational nutrition and foundational movement that supports you. And remember, take a healthy step towards that health outcome every day. One more step towards thrival is the answer to all your diseases. Because if you are whole, if you have healed yourself inside, because healing is an inside job, it doesn't matter what disease label you have, because you are whole. And that's what taking healthy steps every day is about. Thank you for all the engagement today. Thanks, Bill, for running the boards there, and Phoenix for answering the phones. I'll see you all next week for another episode of Ask Me Anything.
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0: BBC World Service, it's 10 o'clock GMT. This is Oliver Conway with the newsroom. Oil prices plunge on hopes of a deal to end the US-Iran war.
1: We have what I think is a pretty solid thing on the table in terms of their ability to open up the straits, get the straits open.
0: But there's caution from President Trump and Iran. Despite the conflict, Saudi Arabia says pilgrims on the Hajj will be safe. Also today, the Pope has called for the disarming of artificial intelligence in his first encyclical. Scientists have identified a new species of octopus.
2: These animals are so incredibly rare that even if you send an expedition down into the deep water, the chances of coming across one are so unlikely.
0: Congo, Uganda and South Sudan adopt a joint plan to counter the spread of Ebola. And
3: if I was back on 70, I'd say, oh, well, I might get there, but I never dreamed I would be doing it.
0: Walking on a wing, aged 98. First, our top stories.
4: BBC News with Danielle Jaworowiecka. Pope Leo has called for an ethical code for the use of artificial intelligence, warning the technology could lead to new forms of slavery. The Pope laid out the position of the Roman Catholic Church on the challenges of AI in his first encyclical, Magnifica Humanitas, a document intended to guide church leaders. Our religion editor, Ali McBull, is at the Vatican.
5: It is very clear, it has been from day one of Pope Leo's papacy, that he does see artificial intelligence as a potential existential threat for humanity. And what he's done in this document is lay out all the reasons why, but also given his sense of what can be done to curtail the issues that AI might cause. He's called out specifically areas where AI is influencing warfare. He's talking about the dangers of human interactions being replaced by interactions with AI.
4: Iran's foreign ministry spokesperson has said a framework for a deal with the US has been reached, but that an agreement may still not be imminent. Esmail Baghaei made clear that key sticking points remain over the Strait of Hormuz and Tehran's nuclear ambitions. Here's Nico Kelbekiani from BBC Monitoring.
6: Iran is demanding the lifting of the US blockade on Iran's southern ports, also on freezing of Iranian blocked assets. And it seems that Iran's official position is to delay the nuclear negotiations within this. So first to agree about the end of the war and then discuss this highly contentious issue such as Iran's nuclear program, also this Iran's stockpile of highly enriched uranium, which is around 400 kilograms. And this is quite a contentious point in the negotiations.
4: Earlier, the U.S. Secretary of State Marco Rubio said there would either be a good agreement or the U.S. would deal with Iran in another way. A spokesman for the Taliban in Afghanistan has refused to answer a BBC question on when or whether girls and women will be allowed to go back to school. The Taliban government banned education for girls over the age of 12 and women shortly after it seized power 5 years ago. This woman told the BBC she had been robbed of her education and had run away from home to escape marriage.
7: Before the ban, my parents passionately encouraged me to study. They believed in me and told me I can definitely achieve my dream of becoming a pilot. But now they say the best way for me is to get married because I can't go to school, to university, I can't even work. I'm afraid if I return to Dikundi, I will be forced to get married.
4: You're listening to the latest world news from the BBC. Inmates of a prison in western Venezuela have set fire to mattresses on the roof of the facility during a protest against alleged torture and other mistreatment by staff. Hundreds of prisoners at the Barinas Penitentiary demanded the resignation of the prison's director. Some said prison staff opened fire during a peaceful protest and injured several inmates. The protest comes amid repeated reports of poor conditions in Venezuela's prisons. In Japan, one person has been taken to hospital and about 20 others reported feeling ill after a man sprayed an unidentified substance at a luxury shopping mall in the capital, Tokyo. A woman at the scene called the police to report a pungent odour at the Ginza 6 shopping complex. CCTV footage showed a man spraying the substance inside the building. The candidates standing in Colombia's presidential election have ended their campaigns with promises to boost security. The frontrunner, Ivan Cepeda, a leftist, told supporters
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9: Hi, this is Miss Julie. 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Thanks.

0: Good morning, y'all, and welcome to the Sustainable Living Show right here live on WMNF Tampa 88.5. And today's Monday, and it's 11, so that means we're going to bring you a conversation with our local expert. And today that local expert is Phil Reasons. He is president of Aquasol International. That's an organization dedicated to advancing sustainable food production through aquaponics, greenhouse agriculture, and water-efficient farming systems. Now, this is not hydroponics, y'all. So please stay tuned and listen in, because this is the natural way of doing it, not the chemical production of hydroponics. So it's going to be a good learning day. I want to thank Grace for our online presence. She does all the writing for us, and I'm so appreciative of that. Phoenix is taking your calls, and Bill Grace, who is working the boards, does everything else for us. I want to thank you all, too, for listening, and we appreciate every ear that's on that radio. My name is Annie Ellis, and I'm your host for today. Now, before we get to this program, the main part anyway, let's welcome Kitty Wallace, and she has events from the garden.
1: All right.
0: Hi, Kitty.
1: Good morning, Annie. Good morning, everyone. There is a very lively group of community gardeners here in West Central Florida, and I want all of you who are concerned about sustainability issues to know this is alive and well here. People are growing food in community. And it's only getting stronger every day. Some of the events going on in those community gardens are at the Apollo Beach Food Forest and Community Garden. There'll be a nursery tour and a garden tour next Saturday on the 24th. And that information is on the Facebook page. Sweetwater Organic Community Farm has a community-supported agriculture program that's available. Also, Theo's Harvest has opened applications for their community-supported agriculture program. I want to highlight one more thing in the garden, and that is the Plant City Commons Community Garden is going to have music in the garden on Sunday afternoon, May 31st at 4 o'clock. They're going to have a sing-along, some games and snacks, and all are welcome to spend time in their lovely garden at the Plant City Commons Community Garden on the campus of HCC Plant City on Cherry Street. That's May 31st at 4 o'clock. All right. Enjoy your week, everyone.
0: Thank you, Kitty, so much. And I also want to thank Kitty today for suggesting Phil as our guest.
1: Yeah, shout out. Hey, good morning, Phil.
2: Good morning.
0: Yeah, I was so tickled.
1: To this show. All right, Annie, I'm going to scoot off. Bye-bye.
0: Okay, thanks again for calling in. I appreciate you. So I just love that. I wanted to make sure that she was on today, especially because she was the one that said, you know, I think he might be a really good guest, Annie. And I'm like, really? I mean, you know, I'm real reticent about hydroponic stuff. And so that's why I said that in the beginning of the show, y'all, because it's not. And it's the natural way of doing. And over at the community gardens, Kitty and that group there has a tank in the greenhouse, and they feed the plant materials with the fertilizer naturally made by the fish. And at the when the fish get too many in the tank, they have a fish fry. So sorry for vegetarians out there. It might be a little harsh, but it's a natural way of going. And, you know, I just love it. I just love it. So I've been in on those fish fries. And it was a wonderful thing. So I wanted to, talk about a lot of stuff. And first thing I want to let y'all know, though, is I want to let you know all about Phil. So Phil Reasons, he has a lot of, I'm on the wrong thing here. He is president, first off, of Aquasol International, an organization dedicated to advancing sustainable food production through aquaponics, greenhouse agriculture, and water-efficient farming systems. He spent years designing and building systems that include or combine fish farming and plant production to create highly efficient systems that conserve water and reduce environmental impact. He works with farms, schools, and communities and community gardens to get this done. And it produces fresh food in a smarter, more sustainable way. Also, before that, this is interesting to me, so I wanted y'all to know about it. He invested 40 years in the farmlands of the Midwest before he developed an animal husbandry and agriculture experience, ranging from small organic gardening to large-scale cattle and row crop production. And Phil was the director of development for, this is the one, Peace. Wait a minute. Here we go. What is it? Well, you know, I have completely lost the thing. Oh, here it is. Peace Through Water Foundation, and has served as a coordinator for several natural disaster relief efforts. He was the former director of Morningstar Fishermen, an aquaponic research and training center. His efforts have taken him around the world working with local communities to develop sustainable food production. He has worked in collaboration with the University of South Florida, University of Florida, University of Arizona, the Hebrew University of Israel in Israel, the Mariculture Institute, Moat Marine Laboratories, and many more. So we have a very highly qualified person on the show today. So I want you guys to make sure that you guys are calling in if you want to know anything about this, because I think it's interesting and I think you'll find it to be very interesting as well. Welcome to the show, Phil.
2: Thank you, Annie. I really appreciate the invitation and look forward to our conversation.
0: I'm really glad you're here. He pulled over on a trip to Atlanta to do this show, y'all. So this is pretty special. I really appreciate it. So one of the things, I was having trouble with my screen, so that's why I was screwing up on the Peace Through Water Foundation. But yes. I really found that to be very interesting, and I wanted to know a little bit about it. You served as a coordinator for several natural disaster relief efforts. Can you tell me a little bit more about that, please?
2: Yeah, sure. That seems like a lifetime ago at this point. But so I'm from the Midwest, as you mentioned, and the first relief effort I was involved with was in 1993. The Missouri River flooded, and it was great devastation in the area. And I coordinated a relief effort and got on a radio program similar to yours today. And I had started a thrift store for a charity effort in Kansas City, and we used that location kind of as a headquarters. And the radio program just did amazing work at communicating the need, and semi-truckloads came in, and we worked to not only aid in the cleanup, but to assist in getting out new supplies, food, cleaning supplies, and really assisted several communities in getting back on their feet after that devastation of the flood. And then when Katrina happened, which most of us are familiar with, we did the same. I worked with some local volunteers and put together the same type of relief effort and sent several semi-truckloads into the area affected by Katrina with food and water and cleaning supplies. So just, trying to help out where I saw a need.
0: Yeah, that's the thing that makes you a beautiful person, and putting your expertise in action. That's such a great thing, and that's if we all do that, we can do a lot better for ourselves, for everybody.
2: Yeah, so true.
0: One of the things that you mentioned to me earlier in our conversation was that you started up with your interest in fish waste as a fertilizer in Mexico. Can you tell everybody else about that? Because I thought that was very interesting.
2: Yeah, so I you know, as you mentioned, Andy, my background is in agriculture. So I'm, you know, familiar with all that. But to be honest, I, as a young man, got kind of weary of that whole laborious lifestyle. So I ventured out into entrepreneurial efforts and was contacted by a business associate to go to Mexico and do some video work. We had a video production company, and in doing so was introduced to the concept of aquaponics, which I wasn't familiar with. I'd been in agriculture, and ironically, I loved fish and had aquariums all over my house, raising and breeding different species of fish. So I was there introduced to this concept, and just immediately it made all kinds of sense to me that utilizing the waste stream of aquaculture to become the fertilizer for agriculture, I thought, oh, this is genius. I don't know why I hadn't heard of it before now, but I really just became almost obsessed with the concept of it, and immediately poured myself into reading everything I could find to read, all the white papers that had been produced by universities, studied all I could do, traveled to visit aquaponic farms and installations and different universities where they had trials running. And then really from there came to Florida, really for training. I came for a month-long training at an aquaponic facility at Morningstar. And while I was there, they offered me a position to be their executive director. And really, I've just, you know, haven't slowed down since. So
0: they saw the obsession all over you.
2: Yeah, I'm sure that was true.
0: They were like, oh, yeah, this guy will be the guy to do this for us.
2: Right. So that's right.
0: That's funny. So that was the connection, and it's full steam ahead from there.
2: Yes, full steam ahead. I just kept my nose to the grindstone, helping develop and build that organization for 5 years. And they took a kind of a different path. And so I began Aquasol International in 2015, really just continuing that same effort, which was introducing a sustainable food production concept. It really, initially, we only worked in developing countries. We worked with orphanages and schools and missions organizations to help provide and develop a means at which that they could attain healthy proteins and produce to feed the community that they were working with. So we're still doing the same thing today.
0: That's beautiful. I have a lot of follow-up questions on that particular thing that you were just talking about, but I want to let everybody know that they're listening to the Sustainable Living Show, and we're broadcasting live from WMNF Tampa 88.5. I'm Annie Ellis, and my guest today is Phil Reasons, and he's the president of Aquasol International, an organization dedicated to advancing sustainable food production through aquaponics, greenhouse agriculture, and water-efficient farming systems. And we would like for you to talk to us, and you would do that by calling in at 813-239-9663, text us at 813-433-0885, or email dj at wmnf.org. Okay, now, you touched on what exactly does Aquasol International do, and how does your work support sustainability? But I wanted to go into you teach people nationally and internationally how to create these systems, and how important is teaching people these systems versus just building them? I mean, that's classic. Yeah. Teach people how to fish, not to give them fish, right?
2: Yeah, that's right. No, I think it's vital to the work. It's we feel like, and I don't want at all to present what we do as, you know, we're the great hope and we go into these hopeless communities, because the reality is we learn from every community that we work with, and I learn agricultural skills. I am overwhelmed sometimes at the way in which they have developed skills to grow food. But we bring a new concept and a new idea. So a lot of the communities that we've worked with and continue to work with, protein is either it's too expensive or it's just not really available to the average family. And being able to teach them how they can afford to raise proteins and then use the waste stream to grow produce, you know, it's a valuable skill. So we've offered classes here in the U.S. and had students come from all over the U.S. and really from many other countries. All of the projects that we build, we offer a continual training program for the farm managers and farm workers, you know, with specialties in fish biology and fish health and care. And then the same, you know, nutrient deficiencies for plants and how to keep that symbiotic relationship alive. So, you know, it's, we say all the time, we can design and build a system that's perfectly capable of sustainable food production. But if they don't know how to operate it, then it's kind of pointless. So it's very important to us to make sure that we've not only done our research and designed and built well and sustainable, but that we've ensured their path towards success in the sustainable production of the food that they require.
0: Yeah, because it's not, it sounds easy, but it as you had spoken with me earlier, it's when it gets bigger, it turns into a whole nother ball game.
2: Yeah.
0: You tell me about a student that you had from Kenya. Can you tell everybody else about that student? Because I thought that was fantastic.
2: Yeah, for sure. We, you know, our classes primarily are focused on this symbiotic relationship of fish and plant production together. That's what we talk about. But this student, his family had been incredibly successful in controlled environment agriculture, growing in greenhouses in Kenya. They sent their eldest son to our training course for one primary purpose.

0: the solid fish waste and turn it back into an aqueous or a liquid form. So he gathered all that information, went back to his family and their business endeavors in Kenya, implemented this, developed their fish farm, began collecting and processing the fish waste and utilizing it as a fertilizer for their already successful farming operation. So it's great to see, you know, that kind of knowledge being applied and feeding people, therefore.
1: You know, it's when you said something about it earlier about, you know, these are, you're learning new ideas, which is what that guy from Kenya, that man from Kenya was teaching you, just a slanted way of looking at something. You were doing it already, and that's why he was there to learn it. Right. But it was a different slant on how, what he was doing. It was the fertilizer he was looking for, not the other information.
0: Yeah, and, for sure.
1: You know, and it just reminded me about, like, everything is like that. Right? Like if we are listening and receiving instead of being set dead in our ways of how it should be or what we think is, then we, you know, we don't learn anything. But if we're right, open to hearing things in a different way, it's limitless to what our life knowledge will be. I mean, it just blows my mind.
0: That's for sure. Yeah, it reminds me, we built a farm in a small country in West Africa, and we set up to where we could fertigate soil production crops from the aquaculture system. And I gave them this planting schedule that I'd lined out and told them, you know, this is the season and time when we should plant peppers. And the farm manager, who was African, he said, "Oh, no, we don't grow peppers at this time." And I said, "Well, why not?" And he goes, "Well, I'm not sure, but we just don't do it." And I said, "Well, now we have, you know, we have irrigation, we have fertilizer, and we can grow it. So let's plant them." So they did, you know, at my request, and the plants got to be about a foot tall, and then they just stopped growing. And I was planning to be back there in their country in a week or so, and I said, "Hey, let me just come and take a look at the plants and see what's going on." And we realized, we got there and we pulled a few of these plants out, because we were creating moisture at a very dry time of the year, the termites in this area, they build these 60-foot tall termite mounds. They're massive. The termites were coming and eating all the roots off the crops. And so I realized, you know, here I'm supposed to be the expert, but again, an example of me learning from their culture. You don't grow that plant during that season, because the termites come and eat all the roots and you don't ever get any fruit. So we're constantly learning, you know, from those that we're working with, for sure.
1: That is interesting. So he didn't know why. So you were discounting him because you were thinking, "Oh, this is some old wives' tale or whatever," right?
0: Exactly.
1: "Oh, that's just some guy's been passing that down forever." That's kind of hilarious, actually.
0: Yeah, right.
1: But the termites were teaching you guys a lesson.
0: Yeah, for sure. We, you know, we can do all we can with technology, but the reality is we still have to deal with nature and work within the confines that are given us. That's for sure.
1: Yeah, and think about it. You know, it's confines. I mean, you know, really, is it confining or is it opening? You know, I kind of think it's the opposite, right?
0: Right, right.
1: It's just a word we use. Words are funny.
0: It is. That's the truth. Yeah, that's the truth.
1: You know, I know Kitty was, you know, I was so grateful to her for giving me an idea. I'm always, actually, all y'all out there, I'm grateful for any ideas of any person that you want to be on the show, because that's how we learn. Again, if you're giving me ideas, I can bring ideas back out and then we can all learn together. So if you guys have any wants or needs about people or subjects that you're interested in, I can find the people to connect to the subjects, just to let me know on an email or any kind of a situation like that. You can always call and leave a message at the studio as well. I wanted to talk about Kitty Wallace and in her community or gardening situation that they have over there, the Community Garden Greenhouse. It's in Tampa Heights. And they have a small system. They have a, you know, large tank. I mean, if you're looking at it,

0: from a novice person. It's sort of a large tank, and it feeds tubes that go into lettuces and so on like that. But do you guys, tell us about your y'all's involvement in that, because there was some connection with that, I know, and I'm not sure if it's still, but just let us know a little bit more about that particular community garden system.
1: Yeah, sure. So I met Kitty, years and years ago. I think over 10 years ago, she came to a class that we offered. And then we went down and saw the community garden that she had developed there in Tampa. And one of our guys, he went down and began helping and volunteering and working with Kitty directly. And maybe still does. I'm not sure. He lives in the area there, so he was working with her to develop this, what we would consider kind of a DIY type backyard aquaponic system. So it's for us, it's very small scale, but it's great if you're going to set something up like that at a community garden or in your backyard. And, it'll produce probably 60 or 75 pounds of fish a year. And then, you know, depending on what you're trying to produce, 3 or 4 times that in produce, which is great for a family. You know, you don't need thousands of pounds of fish and produce if you're just trying to feed yourself. So it's great. And it's interesting, some of the other locations that Kitty mentioned when she was talking about community gardens, we've set up aquaponic gardens at those locations as well.
0: Isn't that funny? Small world.
1: Yeah, it really is.
0: Small world. Yeah. So if I'm going to do one in my backyard, or anybody that's listening is going to do one in their backyard, what would be a small format for someone to be able to do that? Because I think that's what people would like to hear.
1: Yeah. So like, for example, the system that Kitty has, we utilized IBC totes. They're bulk containers used for bulk shipping. And those are really common for the do-it-yourself type aquaponic environment.
0: I have 3 at my house.
1: There you go. A lot of people use them for rainwater collection, yeah. So they're familiar with those. And, you know, just be careful to get the ones that are food grade. Some of them have some pretty harsh chemicals in them, and, you know, you don't want to look at that kind of contamination. But our aquaponic system designs, they follow the same format, whether we're doing a small system like the one that Kitty has, or, you know, the project that we're going to in Atlanta. The greenhouse is a couple of acres, and they've got almost 100,000 gallons of fish tank capacity, but they all follow the same principle, and that's you need a tank to raise your fish in. And, you know, honestly, the fish don't care about the tank, whether it's a bathtub, an IBC tote, or an expensive fiberglass fish tank. They do care about the quality of the water. So then the filtration, you know, that's important after that. And we typically have 2 types of filtration. We'll do a mechanical filter that separates the solids, and then a biological filter, which sounds complicated, but really it's just another tank that has some media in it, where healthy nitrifying bacteria can develop, and they'll convert the ammonia into a final product of nitrate, which is what your plants absorb.
0: So you need something you can't just have the fish in there and use the water that the fish are in for your fertilizer. That doesn't work that way.
1: Yeah, it is the same water, but you're cycling that water through just a couple stages of filtration. And if you don't take it through those steps of filtration, the nitrifying bacteria is essential, because otherwise the nitrate or the nitrogen is not in an available form for the plants. And then if you're not doing the mechanical type filtration, then the solids, which are very tiny and suspended in water column, they'll move through the system and they'll kind of coagulate on the roots of the plants growing in the water.
0: Uh-oh.
1: So it becomes problematic, and it's very simple to do. And there's a lot of decent information available online on YouTube. And I say this in all of our classes. I talk about this fictional character named Joe YouTube. And I, you know, I tell people that you go online and you look at Joe YouTube's videos on how to build an aquaponic system, and you do it the same way he does. And then, you know, 6 months later, your fish die and your plants die and you don't know where you failed. And the reality is Joe YouTube had the same result, but he just didn't make that second video. So it really is important to make sure that you start off with a very good design. And there are some out there, you know, I think that really cover the bases and, you know, set you up for success.
0: So how do you know the difference between Joe YouTube and John YouTube? That's my question, right?
1: Yeah, that's true. It's it is an issue. And we have some smaller systems. If you go onto our website, there's some information there. And we have a whole resource page. There's tons of information that's just all free to download, you know, at whatever interests you. So feel free to peruse our website and our resources page, and you can download a bunch of things I feel that would be beneficial.
0: Yeah, and then maybe you can discern by looking at that the difference between Joe and John's YouTube situation.
1: Yeah.
0: Right? You can tell which one's going to be the winner and which one's going to be the failure.
1: There you go. That,
0: I hadn't thought about that, but that makes a lot of sense, because I was just thinking, I'll just throw some fish in there and I'll be just getting the juice out the bottom of the spigot. But that's not the way that works then.
1: It's a couple more steps involved there.
0: Okay. That's good to know. I was on my way. I'd already looked up where I can get tilapia. I did. So is this what you consider a sustainable farming situation or system, if you're going to be doing this with the fish waste?
1: So it's it really just depends, I guess, on your definition of sustainable. And I like to define it this way. It's the ability to control your inputs to achieve your desired outputs. And that being said, you know, any step or building block in your process of growing or developing food, anywhere that you can't control it, that's the point of non-sustainability. So if you build a system, let's just look at aquaponics. If you design an aquaponics system which has an obvious requirement to move water, and so most logical approach to do so is with an electric pump, then you have to have electricity. If you can provide your own electricity, okay, now you've proven sustainability in that regard. If you cannot, then there's your breakdown for sustainability. And that can, you know, present itself in several different areas. So if you are trying to raise fish and you have to purchase your fish feed from somewhere else, when that source dries up or isn't there, then your ability to be sustainable isn't there either. So many of the farms that all of the farms that we design and develop in developing countries, we also educate them on how to produce, if possible, which we've done this several times, if possible, to produce their own electricity through solar to be able to power their pumps and blowers as required. And then also what vegetation can be produced on their farm, on their site, to help offset pelletized feed inputs for their fish. So it can be sustainable completely, but you have to identify every aspect of what it takes for production and then meet that need.
0: I'm interested because I'm all solar, I'm off grid. And so I do produce my own electricity, no problems. But what is the food? Because I did not think about that little part, Phil.
1: Right.
0: You know, you're right to bring that up, because that, if I didn't have a feed, I wouldn't be sustainable. So what is the food that I need to grow to feed the fish?
1: So we've identified quite a few crops that are very beneficial, and we've experimented, you know, at great length with tilapia and with catfish. Every fish variety, a species, will have its own, you know, nutritional needs, and therefore these may or may not apply. But We utilize duckweed and azolla that we found can probably be, for tilapia and catfish, you know, 20% or so of their diet can be duckweed. And duckweed is an amazing crop. It actually can be grown for human consumption, which most people aren't aware of. And I've done it. You know, we've grown it and taken it and put it on our salads, and it just adds a lot of nutrients that most people aren't aware of. And it doubles in size daily. So wow. Its growth potential is amazing. So duckweed azolla is great. Moringa, which most of your listeners are probably familiar with, the moringa tree, the leaf matter of the moringa tree is a great feed for fish. And Lucena is another tree that doesn't grow everywhere, but is a kind of a subtropical type tree. Both of those are fantastic. And there are other plants that are beneficial. I'll tell you a funny story. Another farm that we built in a different location, but same area of West Africa, where these termites were massive. I noticed that every time a board was laid on the ground, it would just start getting eaten up with termites. So I instructed our farm manager. I said, hey, just take a bunch of boards and lay them out along the backside of the fish tanks and keep them moist. And then the termites would come. And then every day we'd pick up a board and knock it off in a big bowl and then flip all those termites over into the fish tanks and feed the fish. So they did this for quite a while, several months, and then the termites got smart enough to say, "Okay, hey, we're not gonna come back here because we don't seem to be doing very well." But
0: wow, always, I love that.
1: Yeah, just always looking for, you know, an alternative source for pelletized feed. A lot of times it's too expensive. You know, if you're here in the States, it's not so bad, but in I went through a mathematical exercise with a group of farmers and told them, you know, we looked at feed conversion ratios and production, biomass production, and how these fish would grow and the time frame it would take and then the cost of the feed to get them there. And when we went through the exercise, and this was based on the cost of feed in that country in Africa, the farmers were all looking at me puzzled, and because they realized the cost of the feed was equal to the value of the fish when it was grown. And they're like, well, then we're working for free. And that's why it's so important to be able to offer alternative feeds that reduce the cost of raising the fish. In a lot of countries, the fish feed is that it costs as much as the value of the fish.
0: Yeah, so it's not worth even doing it because you're just keeping the wheels on, basically.
1: Yeah, exactly.
0: You know, you're not making a profit on any level.
1: And sometimes it's the creativity that we have to come up with that creates that difference between failure and success. We had a project. We typically don't need to add nutrient to our aquaponic water. We're able to grow what we need to with it, but sometimes the source water may be deficient in things that aren't in the fish food. For example, iron is not something that's typically in large quantities in the fish feed, so it's not uncommon for us to need to supplement iron. And usually, you know, accessing a suitable iron is not difficult for us to do. It's available through most ag centers. But we built a farm in a remote location and we couldn't find iron supplement anywhere. And so I went into the village and found a mechanic shop there that had a metal lathe. And they had all these little filings, metal filings that left over from their lathe process. And then I went to a photo shop that sold some chemicals, which was kind of a weird thing, but you see that in other countries. So I went to this photo shop and I bought a 3-gallon jug of sulfuric acid. And I took those metal filings and I dissolved them with sulfuric acid, which made iron sulfate crystals. And then I took those iron sulfate crystals and dissolved those in the water, which then brought the iron levels up where we needed so we could grow healthy plants. So we just took what was available in the area to solve the problem that was in front of us.
0: So you, did they call you MacGyver?
1: Sometimes I think so.
0: It sure does seem like it to me. So good job on that. I wanted to talk a little bit. We're getting into some time. I did have a caller, but they're gone. So, and also somebody had sent me a picture of a bug. So I guess I'll identify it. It's a nymph of a leaf footed bug. So it's not a good one. Y'all get those confused with assassin bugs, but that's not what that one is. So go ahead and do your business. So I wanted to talk about the alligator farm quickly. And then I want to move into what's the difference between aquaponics and hydroponics. So,
1: yeah,
0: because I think the alligator story is fun.
1: Yeah, sure. We, we're based out of Central Florida, and it's alligator country. And not everyone is familiar with the fact that alligators are farmed like cattle or chickens or hogs as well, for their hides primarily, but also for their meat. And we were contacted by a very large alligator farm in Florida interested in the possibility of filtering the waste stream, because the typical practice at most alligator farms is, they're raised in containment ponds and fed quite aggressively with a high protein feed. And then the wastewater is just flushed out, and then they'll add fresh water back into the containment pond. So we designed a filtration process where the waste stream could become fertilizer for plant production. To my knowledge, they didn't implement it because it was, it's a whole nother industry to think about moving from fish farming or alligator farming in this case, because they were very knowledgeable in how to raise alligators. But when I showed them all that they would need to do in order to develop skills for food production, greenhouse production, that seemed to be overwhelming for them. But we did put together the whole design to utilize alligator waste. So, to grow food. So we were doing gatorponics is what we called that project.
0: Gator poo. I can see it on the shelves now.
1: Right.
0: Everybody's going to run to them.
1: Yeah, exactly.
0: I hear Kitty giggling in the background. I just found out you were on the phone, Kitty.
2: Oh.
0: And I hear that you want to, do you want to have a question for Phil? Or
2: No, I just wanted to say to the listeners that the Tampa Heights Community Garden does have this aquaponic system that Phil was mentioning. And so if somebody would like to come visit and take a look at it, then you can just ring me up and we'll set up a time to do that. Okay. That's all I have to say. All right.
0: Well, thank you for hanging on there, because that's a good invitation for people to see it up close and personal.
2: Yeah.
0: A lot of people just can't envision it. And that, yours is a simple system, and it's very
2: easy
0: efficient.
2: To see exactly how it works. It's right there.
0: It is.
2: All right. I'm going to shoot off. Bye-bye.
0: Okay. Thanks for holding. I appreciate you. Okay. So now we're going to talk about the difference between aquaponics and hydroponics. Because hydroponics is not something I agree with, because it's a chemical, most of the time, very rarely people do use organic feeding in it, but most of the time it's a chemical feed that they're giving it. So talk about that, please, if you will, Phil.
1: Yeah, sure. So the similarities are that both tend to grow plants in a soilless environment. So it's plants growing in water primarily. And that's kind of where the similarities end. Hydroponics is it's a sterile environment. There's a couple of ways that I'd like to define the differences. So typically hydroponics is a salt-based fertilizer system, and aquaponics is a sugar-based system. And what I mean by that is Fertilizers that are produced for hydroponics are typically salt-based, and in aquaponics, it comes from fish feed, so it's the sugar base. So the other thing is that hydroponics is a chemistry process. You're balancing the nutrients, the electroconductivity of nutrient density in the water. Salts just begin to build up over time, and water has to be flushed out to keep you back into that sweet range that they need to be. Aquaponics is more of a biological process. So you're managing the fish, you know, their biology, the bacteria, which is important in the process of breaking down the waste stream and making it available to the plant. So really the main differences are it's chemistry in hydroponics, and most always man-made nutrients in making that happen. Doesn't have to be, but that's just the typical process. Whereas aquaponics is a natural environment. You know, I like to think it's a symbiotic relationship between the fish and the plants, really similar to what you might experience in a pond or a stream or a river, where you see the massive vegetation that grows on the edge of all those waterways because of the nutrients available from those fish. So I feel that the aquaponic approach, not only do you get the benefit of protein, but it's a much more natural way of producing plants in a hydroponic type environment.
0: Well, and I mean, if we're going to go out there and buy organic food to eat, you know, to me, it's like I really want to know what my fish are eating, too, if I'm going to eat fish. You know, it's like I don't eat meat much. I actually just started back eating meat not too long ago. And I eat very little red meat. But if I was going to, I would want to know who grew it, how they lived, and what they ate, you know.
1: Yeah. Yeah, it's we live in a difficult time with pollution, that where fish habitats have been contaminated. And whether you're looking at wild caught fish, I get asked this question every time we do a class, which is better, wild caught fish or farm raised fish? And so I do my best to describe the real world of both. And the fact is that we have, you know, as a culture, we've polluted most of the waterways where our wild-caught fish are reared, some to the point that the fish can't even sustain their lives in those habitats any longer. And then in farm-raised fish, greed has become, you know, a factor where farmers may be trying to do all they can to make a little more profit, and maybe sometimes at the cost of the quality of their product. But, you know, I say that, and at the same time, you know, as a farmer, fish farmer, and prior to that, cattle farmer, the livelihood and the health of our animals was, you know, it's critical to success and profitability. So I don't mean to say that all fish farms are bad, but some are, you know, that's the reality. So I tell people, if you want to ensure that you're eating a very clean fish, the best approach is raise your own.
0: That's right. Or know the friend that does.
1: There you go.
0: Know, like pig farms. I mean, pig farms, you know, there's some good pig farms, and there's some really, really bad pig farms. Chickens, same difference.
1: Yeah,
0: and
1: that's the truth.
0: They're spraying that waste all out on top of the poor communities, and they're breathing that in, and it's just a horrible situation. So yeah, if we get back down to the basics and have a smaller amount of animals, and you know, eat smaller amounts of meat, really, we're going to be in a lot better shape. That's for sure.
1: I tell students in our class, if you were required to kill and clean and process all of the meat that you ate, I guarantee you would eat a lot less meat. We have mercenaries that do all of those dirty deeds for us, and it's so easy to just go buy packages of meat and consume it. But the process itself is difficult. So we would all eat less meat if we were involved with the process.
0: Especially if we had a cow named Daisy or something like that. They always never name your food, right?
1: Right, that's the truth. I drove past a cattle feedlot out in West Texas with my wife, and it was hot. Of course, it smells bad. And as we're driving by, there's sprinklers, you know, going off overhead. And she said, "Well, at least they're putting water out over them to try to keep them cool." And I said, "Oh, I'm sorry to tell you, that's not water they're spraying out over the top of them. That's pesticides. They're trying to control all the flies." And then she was like, "Oh my gosh, I wish I didn't know that." But there are some horrific things that get done, you know, in the whole food process, the industry of food production that, and we've all developed such busy lifestyles, and it's a lot of work to grow food. And most of us feel like we just don't have time. You know, it's challenging, but if you don't know, you can just, you know, go along mindless. But I'll give you an example. We had some friends coming over for dinner. This was a while back, and I didn't have fresh produce from the greenhouse. So I went to the grocery store and I filled my basket full of fresh produce. And I have this moral dilemma as I'm walking up to the checkout stand, knowing how most of this is produced and that it's, you know, sprayed continually with herbicides and pesticides. And I'm thinking about this as I'm standing in line, and the girl at the checkout, she looks in my basket and goes, "Wow, somebody's sure eating healthy." And so it's the perspective that if you know, you know, and if you don't, you know, you don't. But it's so important for us to eat clean and live clean. But it's a lot of work. So it's a choice whether we're growing aquaponically or just developing good, healthy soils and growing food in our backyard. It's a choice and a commitment that we have to make in order to make that a success.
0: Yeah, it really is. And, you know, all we can do is the best that we can do. But so many people, that's what's the beauty about the community gardens, is that a lot of people never had a garden. Kids don't know where their food came from. I had a neighbor that their banana tree fell down. She wanted me to come over and tell her why it fell down. Well, it had bananas on it, and it was finished with the cycle. And she didn't want the bananas because they come from the grocery store.
1: Oh, gosh.
0: It's grown-ups, it's kids, it's everybody that doesn't know. And like you said, once you know, you can't go back, you know.
1: It's true. I was giving a tour, a field trip tour to a group of, I think they were third graders. And I reached down while they were all gathered around, and I pulled a carrot out of the ground and to show it to the students. And one little boy raised his hand really fast, and he says, "Mister, why did you buy a carrot and stick it in the dirt?" Had no idea that carrots grew from the soil. So it's, you're right. There are adults that probably would have been thinking the same thing.
0: Absolutely. It kind of blows your mind, because I always think everybody's my same height too. You know what I mean? Like they know everything I know. They're the same height as me. And, you know, it goes on and on. Look, you know what? We're out of time. I can't believe it goes that fast. I know, right? It's so much fun that, you know, we could do another hour for sure. So, but I do want, we have like a couple minutes. So I want to make sure that, is there anything that we missed that you want to mention that's important?
1: You know, I just think it's important for people to step back and take a look at the choices that we're making in life. And are we funding non-sustainable practices with our money, with every purchase that we make? And is there anything that we could or should do different to make the world around us a better place?
0: Oh, I love that. Yeah, money does talk, you know, if we don't support plastics, containers, people, you know, all that, and don't support sprayed produce, then you know, maybe we'll be getting the other better. And how do people get in touch with you, Phil, if you want them to?
1: Sure. The best way is just through our website. It's Aquasol, AQUASOL.org. And there's a way there you can message us directly, and I'll see those when they come in. And if you need assistance in designing and building, developing a farm, feel free to do so. Just reach out to us and we'll have someone get back with you as soon as we can.
0: We're going to have another show. I had 20 more questions.
1: Well, I'd be glad to, Annie.
0: Thank you for being on. I really appreciate you, Phil. Have a safe trip.
1: All right. Thank you.
0: Y'all be sure and tune in next Monday morning with John Butts. He'll be talking with Solar Pat. And they'll also have a firefighter and a FEMA insurance agent. Thanks to Grace for our online presence, Phoenix for taking the calls, and Bill for working the boards. We appreciate you all very much. And thanks to everybody out there that listens. Follow our Facebook page. And don't forget to tune in next Monday and listen to John and all his guests. I also want to tell you just the small positive things, every single one of you do to help our environment adds up. And it all turns into big gains. So keep on keeping on with your conscious, loving input. See you next week. 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
1: Coming up this week, Outlook series of stories from Lagos, Nigeria, with me, Tommy Dixon. First up is the African art icon, Maminike, known internationally, especially for her works with the traditional indigo fabric, Adire. The queen of textiles has had quite a journey, from a controlling polygamous marriage to the world stage.
2: Whenever he wants to bring another wife, all my other co-wife will be jealous. The church will put us into fasting. No drink, no food. By the third day, we say, bring the wife. We are not jealous again. By then, your mouth is like a gourd, dry.
1: Hear how Maminike changed her life and countless others.
2: Passing on the knowledge of the art I know is very, very important to me because the young generation coming has to also know about it, that if this woman can make money from this, why not me?
1: Outlook in Lagos, Nigeria is after the news.
3: BBC News with Danielle Jawowiecka. Pope Leo has warned of the dangers of artificial intelligence and called for an ethical code for its use in the first encyclical of his papacy. The document informs Roman Catholic teachings on the issue. In it, the Pope warned that AI could create new forms of enslavement. Our religion editor, Ali Makbul, is at the Vatican.
4: Pope Leo is, yes, talking to global leaders, but also those in the technology world. He's called out specifically areas where AI is influencing warfare. He's talking about the dangers of human interactions being replaced by interactions with AI, the dangers of us as human beings essentially being seen as algorithms. A lot of it, though, is focused on the fact that a lot of the power is going to be in the hands of a few, those that are running these technological networks and are gathering the data.
3: President Trump has attacked critics of the potential deal between the US and Iran as losers, while Iranian officials have played down the prospect of an imminent agreement. The spokesperson for Iran's foreign ministry has said a framework has been reached, but made clear that key sticking points remain over the Strait of Hormuz and Tehran's nuclear ambitions. Here's the BBC's Nico Kelbekiani.
5: There are some hardliners in Iran that are quite distrustful of the U.S. and all of these negotiations. They say that there are several red lines that Iran shouldn't pass in these talks. But at the same time, the Iranian officials, the president, they urge the wider media spectrum and political spectrum to trust the negotiators, say that they are acting on the approval of the supreme leader, Mojtaba Khamenei, who hasn't been seen since his election as the supreme leader in early March.
3: The head of the Africa Centres for Disease Control and Prevention, Dr. Jean Kaseya, has defended the time it took the organisation to coordinate a response to the Ebola outbreak. He told the BBC they had to investigate several hundred initial cases and started drafting a response within 3 days.
6: The world must even congratulate Africa CDC because on the 15th of May, Africa CDC declared this outbreak when we got evidence that more than one country was infected. Second, we immediately started to interact with authorities who declared this outbreak the same day and started to work on the plan.
3: A spokesman for the Taliban in Afghanistan has refused to answer a BBC question on when or whether girls and women will be allowed to go back to school. The Taliban government banned education for girls over the age of 12 and women shortly after it seized power 5 years ago. Afghan women and girls say the lack of options has resulted in their families pressuring them into early marriages. You're listening to The World News from the BBC. Inmates of a prison in western Venezuela have set fire to mattresses on the roof of the facility during a protest against alleged torture and other mistreatment by staff. Hundreds of prisoners at the Barinas Penitentiary demanded the resignation of the prison's director. Some said prison staff opened fire during a peaceful protest and injured several inmates. The protest comes amid repeated reports of poor conditions in Venezuela's prisons. Turkey's President Recep Tayyip Erdogan has reversed his decision to close a private university following student protests. The move comes 3 days after the president ordered the closure of Istanbul Bilgi University, one of Turkey's oldest private universities and known for its liberal teaching. That step came amid a wider criminal investigation into the institution. The authorities in Bangladesh now say more than 500 children are suspected to have died since March in one of the worst outbreaks of measles there in decades. Caroline Davies reports.
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9: Hi, this is Larry Lisk, host of Mo Blues Monday on WMNF. I invite you to join me and my assistant Nancy Johnson as we explore the roots and the fruits of this uniquely American music, the blues. 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

0: here on WMNF Radio 88.5 FM. This is the public affairs program called Community Speaks. And I'm your host, Patrick Mabili, talking about government hypocrisy, lies, and theft, the outbreak of viruses, the fallout from war, and the fight for voting rights rages on. Of course, this is an opportunity to talk with you, the community, about what's happening in your name. 813-239-9663. 813-239-9663 is the number to call if you want to join me in discussion about these things. The governor touts freedom as measles rages. It gives away land for stadiums while claiming to fight waste and corruption. And the POTUS has already started to run your voter information through a database in mostly Republican-controlled states. And a midterm purge of the voting rolls is underway. Also, I'd like to announce the Ratepayers Power Watch this Thursday from 11 to 3 at the Reed Apartments. That's 1240 Ray Charles Boulevard, where we'll be looking at citizens will be looking at your electric bills, and we'll be looking at the stockholders, tuning in to the stockholders meeting for the company that controls Tampa Electric, because our bills are rising. And so are we. People are waking up to this reality as we look at what is causing these rate hikes. So join neighbors and families and seniors, especially as they watch the TECO Emera shareholders make decisions that impact our daily lives. So it's all about transparency, and we can talk about all of that as well. If you want to call me, you can call, of course, and you can write me, DJ@WMNF.org. And given the fact that in the 2.5 centuries the United States has been a thing, it has pushed policies that show unequivocally those that make the rules here hate people of color, especially black people. Each generation has had to face the same or similar fights for human and civil rights, and today is no different. The potential redrawing of districts close to an election, as well as the potential purge of voting rolls, is intended to get people caught up in the dragnet, and errors reward the schemers. POTUS has run the names of at least 67 million voters through government databases as it looks for non-citizens and people who've died. The effort is fueling a push for more aggressive purges of state voter rolls before the November elections. But thousands of hits using a federal program known as SAVE includes mistakes. SAVE is short for Systematic Alien Verification for Entitlements, as that was created under an immigration law mandating that the Department of Homeland Security help federal, state, and local agencies prevent government benefits from going to non-citizens. And critics say outdated and incomplete data will lead to eligible voters being wrongly disenfranchised. Voting and civil rights advocates say that the Department of Homeland Security system is error-prone and can mistakenly flag people who are eligible to vote. A flagged person still can vote, but the ballot is set aside for further review and might not be counted, which I think was their point all along. As one ACLU person has said, if a voter is wrongly removed, by the time they learn about it and correct it, they may miss their opportunity to vote in that election. And I think that was the point, to confuse you, the voter, give you not enough time to really fix the problem if you find out about it. And as a result, your vote isn't counted. You're disenfranchised. Even if you could, if they find later that you were all okay, it didn't count. So it's important to get on top of it right now. Call or go online, to go to the Supervisor of Elections offices and look for your voting information to make certain that you clear where to go vote and what districts you're actually voting in, so that they can't disenfranchise you. But as people gathered over the weekend in the birthplace of the civil rights movement in Montgomery, Alabama, to protest the gutting of the Voting Rights Act, it may be necessary to launch Freedom Summer each year. The systematic violation of black voters' rights now, and now by extension, all voters who run afoul of Republicans and the POTUS, this is a wake-up call for those who still are unwoke, who are still slumbering. This is a time, this is why we have these conversations. We got to get ahead of it, to get in front of these schemes. Also, the contradictions on government waste. The governor DeSantis confirmed that he's talking to the POTUS regime about shutting down the detention, the concentration camp in the Everglades, that prison camp, because it turns out is incredibly expensive to detain immigrants in the cages in the Big Cypress National Preserve, miles or anywhere from civilization. But apparently those talks have resulted in POTUS pledging the first check payment, the payment of the for the land. It's going to be a $58 million payment to hit Florida next week. If this POTUS isn't lying, that's going to be the first installment of the $608 million of FEMA grant that Florida has been waiting for. So next week, I think they'll see that. We'll see that first payment. But again, $608 million. I don't think all of that's coming, but so far, next week, we expect $58 million from the federal government. We are just learning this morning that, and this is also in on the theme of government waste, this regime has announced a $1.7 billion fund to compensate prosecuted allies. These are the cronies of the people that the POTUS likes, who he were suing. They are going to get this $1.7 billion now if they drop their lawsuit against the IRS as part of a deal to resolve that lawsuit against the Internal Revenue Service over the leak of his tax returns. He had been saying for years, ever since 2015, that I'm not going to let you see my tax returns because they're being audited. And yet somehow it got they got leaked. And so he started suing for that. Who knows who was the leaker, but does it really merit a lawsuit? And I guess out of fear, there's been a deal of $1.7 billion to pay him. So again, this POTUS continues self-dealing, even in the face of his crimes. Democrats and the government watchdogs, immediately they pledged to fight with this settlement that they call a corrupt settlement, and it's an unprecedented resolution. So, you know, we're going to hear more about that. There's also things rising going on in the Middle East. The Israeli military has intercepted boats off the coast of Cyprus that are part of a flotilla attempting to break Israel's naval blockade of Gaza. More than 50 vessels departed from Turkey last week, and organizers say that the boats were intercepted 250 nautical miles from Gaza's shores. Israel's foreign minister called the flotilla a provocation, while Turkey condemned the intervention as piracy, and the blockade has been in effect since 2007, restricting movement in and out of Gaza. Previous attempts to breach the blockade have failed. Organizers hope to draw attention to Gaza's living conditions. We know on April the 30th, Israeli forces intercepted more than 20 boats from a flotilla near the southern Greek island of Crete, initially holding about 175 activists. Israel took two of the activists, a Spanish, Swedish citizen of Palestinian origin and a Brazilian citizen, took them back to Israel where they were interrogated and detained for several days for that flotilla on April 30th. And the activists accused Israeli forces of torture, while Israel, of course, denied that. And Brazil and Spain condemned Israel for kidnapping their citizens. The two were deported from Israel after about a week in detention. But this war in Iran, promulgated by Israel, and of course, Iran is out of need to for a modicum of protection and leverage, have been widening to this war to bomb these other states around the neighborhood in the region because they're not trying to promulgate more war, but put a stop to the expansion of the war that has already been underway. Israel just will never see any peace. This whole Jewish nationalism is getting out of hand, especially when you hear of extremist Jews continuing to march on Palestinian lands and continuing to promulgate even more violence. This tit-for-tat is going to keep going as of October 7, 2023, after that attack that was led by Hamas. These settlers have been in complete violence mode, and they've been increasing their wars and on Palestinians and their violent takeover of Palestinian land since that happened. This was what they call, there's a movement called, I think it's called, you pronounce it as the Nakala movement of settlers, and they're marching across Israel to Gaza, take over, basically. And so any attempts at peace is going to be even further marred. We can talk about those and other issues. There's so many things I want to share with you. But call me, 813-239-9663. Phoenix stands ready to take your telephone calls. I will appreciate it if you gave your name so that we can get you on the air. That's the whole point of Phoenix being here. So I'm going to go and speak with Mike in St. Pete. Thank you for calling from St. Petersburg. There's a lot going on there as well. Mike, tell us what's on your mind. And thank you for calling Community Speaks. Mike? I'm sorry, Mike. Are you still with me? I guess not. 813-239-9663 is the number to call. I'm always raring to talk with you and get you engaged in the conversation. Mike, thank you for calling. What's on your mind?
1: Okay, I'm here. I thought I might have gotten cut off there. But with all the outrages going on in the world, I think it's sometimes it's easy to overlook what's going on in our backyard. And I'm referring to the incident down in the cemetery in Palmetto, where a lot of the grave markers were defaced. I think it's primarily an African-American cemetery. And wow. I wrote the president's name on some of them. And I really felt more sorrow than outrage about it. Obviously, if it was one of my relatives, I think I'd be pretty outraged. But I was thinking that I could only come up with two reasons why someone could do this. And the first is that they're simply trying to make a ridiculous statement, but they aren't educated at all. They're ignorant. They're just like sheep. They're like the lemmings that will jump over the cliff. The only other explanation I could think of, which I think is a very slim chance of, is maybe it's some left-wing people who are trying to get people riled up for some reason. And I think there's very little chance of that.
0: And yeah, I doubt the left need to rile people
1: about
0: up.
1: This incident and what you thought about it.
0: No, I think you're right for raising that because, you know, it's once again a long history of, you know, disrespect in life, also disrespect in death. And we see it time and time again. Just look at the name of this street that this radio station sits on, Dr. Martin Luther King. Before it was renamed Dr. Martin Luther King, or right as the renaming took place, there were those who were against that and was defacing the signs as soon as the name, the new signs went up. So it's constantly, it's a constant defacing that goes on. Mm-hmm.
1: It's really a sad commentary on the state of race relations, I guess, and so many things. But when you look at the political situation in the U.S., and of course everyone is scared to death about what's going on with the gerrymandering and the redistricting and the Supreme Court decision that they're going to allow all these states to draw these ridiculous lines. You know, I live in St. Petersburg, and I'm in the same area as the way it's drawn as Wachula, which is really not that close to St. Petersburg. And, you know, it zigzags every which way to include the two, and it's just designed to lessen the chance of black voices being heard at the ballot box, it seems like. But here's the thing. At some point in time, if it's going to turn around, in my opinion, we have got to get Democratic candidates who are going to start standing up and talking about things that the electorate really cares about, and start taking a stand, and instead of just gnashing their teeth and wailing and saying there's nothing we can do about this and we have to wait until 2028 before we have a new presidential election and this and that. And there's got to be people who will come out and speak to this. Now, we have different representatives who run, and you're familiar with most of them. And some of them, they get elected, and they get elected for the wrong reason. And then you can't even find them. They won't go on, certainly won't go on moderate or left-wing shows because they know they're just going to be taken apart. And in the meantime, the Democratic candidate, when you go to the ballot box, the average person doesn't even know who these people are. Certainly that does fall on the electorate to educate themselves more about who the candidates are and what they stand for. But yeah, we need people to start talking. We need candidates to start talking to the people and start painting the stark, vast difference between these candidates, or it's not going to turn around.
0: Yeah.
1: What do you think of that?
0: You're right. You're absolutely right. And I think that, you know, one of the things that we've had to deal with politically is misinformation, the lies, you know. So it's
1: all the time.
0: It becomes difficult to really try to talk sense when, you know, you're dealing with people who don't care about making sense. They don't care about, they don't care about the truth. They just care about enraging people. And that's what carries the day. We see that in every election, is they'll overlook important, especially economic issues, and start talking about crime as if they're going to do something different than the police are already doing about crime. So it's all just to push a narrative of emotions rather than truth. And that's the problem in this country.
1: And last week, one more thing, which...

0: armed forces had killed about 70,000 Palestinians. And, you know, Netanyahu, I don't know if you saw, Netanyahu holds up his cell phone, and he's basically saying, and the guy picked up on it, that it's all social media and all lies and all distortions. And he was not challenged by the interviewer. Well, it's my belief with Netanyahu, over the last 3 years, 2.5 years, I've come to this. Obviously, the Hamas killings were a tragedy beyond belief. But it's my belief that every time Netanyahu opens his mouth, he is lying. And it's just constant. Trump's pretty much the same way. They're in bed together. It appears that the UAE and Saudi Arabia, they know they have to go along with the U.S. and Israel. They have too much at stake themselves to really have this thing evolve into a real large conflict beyond what it already is.
1: Right.
0: So the mainstream, even the mainstream media, and they don't challenge these people. There's got to be people out there. I don't know if you remember Helen Thomas. She was UPI. Yeah.
1: Mm-hmm.
0: And she would challenge George W. Bush used to hate her. He tried not to call on her. She would challenge them at every turn, and nobody wants to challenge them. They get on the plane, and they allow the president to call them whatever he wants to call them and insult them, however he wants to insult them, and just continue to lob up the softballs that they probably, if they started doing something differently, would probably be banned from the plane.
1: Hmm. You're probably right. And I see another similarity is that Netanyahu is also under fire. He's on trial as well for his own political life. And
0: but that's been going on for the past.
1: It's been going
0: years.
1: On, and that
0: Israel is just like that with the U.S. Is the country is divided, but it's always the right that and the people who are in power that they make it seem like are the ones really that. Well, they do have the power, but they just don't show both sides of it. Now, you look at what's happening with Ukraine. They're starting to turn things around against the USSR. And isn't it interesting that I think most people who are following it at all, and I don't follow it that closely every day, but would certainly agree that here's Ukraine starting to turn things around in that struggle. And we all would kind of agree that Ukraine is really fighting for something that matters.
1: Right.
0: Their heritage, their tradition, obviously their land. And here they are. And maybe that's the thing about a war. Look at the U.S. in World War II and compared to Korea. Maybe that's the thing about wars is that if you have a real cause to fight for that involves everyone, not just the military, but everyone in the homeland to support this, that it's going to have the right resolution, the right
1: solution. Yeah, you would think so. And I think that's true for both sides because I'm certain ever since the attacks in Israel, for instance, on October 7th, 2023, polls have been showing there's nothing but support for war in Israel. So if there are opposing voices, you can't hear them now. And so I think that's a kind of mind control that these polls engage in, because now everybody is for Netanyahu's wars and warfare. And so there is a rally around the flag, but oftentimes if it's a lot of disinformation involved in fear, then you could have the wrong effect. And so, like, people are rallying around Ukraine and its president because they were invaded. And it looks like that's turning around because when it comes to the Russian people, they are turning on, they're finally turning on Putin. They've had enough of him because, probably most likely because of this warfare. And even those in the Sahel region of Africa where he has, in the Wagner group, the Russian authorities have used their firepower to help.

0: create military regimes and overthrow the democratic regimes in at least three African countries, those countries are now turning on Russia. So if the situation changes, they could also lose their power. It's about their backing. And I suspect that as long as we keep electing divided government here in this country, we're going to continue to see this kind of where we're sort of in a holding pattern. But eventually people are going to begin to wake up and turn on this regime because they're going to see right through the corruption.
1: And if things get bad enough, and I guess this is a subject for another caller, but it needs to be mentioned again that virtually everyone within the Trump inner circle and cabinet is pretty incompetent. I just read that Kristi Noem, 12 of the 19 people that she gave clemency to in South Dakota when she was governor have, again, committed crimes. And have either been incarcerated again or up for trial and what have you. And they're all incompetent. The only one, I don't think I have a respect for really any of them. Who was the guy the other day who's that we're going to start the election denier stuff again? We know for a fact that Georgia went Democrat in 2020 because, for one big reason, was that Raphael Warnock and Stacey Abrams worked their tails off to get the vote out.
0: Mm-hmm.
1: And the same thing happened in a couple of other states. And yes, they were close. But hey, there's a lot of close games. You know, the Toronto Blue right. Jays are not world champions because their catcher didn't step on the plate before the runner. On and on we go. The runner didn't step on the plate before the catcher. You know what I'm saying. I think I've
0: right.
1: talked enough.
0: You're good. Thank you. And plus, you're just reiterating the defacing of markers in a cemetery is a sad social commentary in this country.
1: Well, there's a real investigation going on to that, but these people who did it need help. They don't really, I don't think, depending on what else they might have done elsewhere, I don't really think they need to be incarcerated, but I think they need professional help. They need to be put on under supervision and monitored.
0: Yeah, sounds like it to me.
1: Change things around.
0: Yeah. Well, thank you for your call, Mike. Thank you so much. You had a wide-ranging discussion.
1: Nice to talk to you, Petro. Have a great day.
0: You too.
1: Thank you.
0: Thank you. And let's go and speak with Steve in Largo. Thank you for calling. Steve, are you there? Can you hear me?
2: Yes, I can. And hey. I'm having a hallucination that it's Sunday morning and there's Walter and Miss Annie with you. But you're doing a great job by yourself, my friend.
0: Oh, thank you, Steve.
2: Thank you. In case people don't know what I'm referring to, Mabili is too humble and not a greedy capitalist marketer like I am. He's also on another show on WMNF called Sunday Forum at 8 a.m. and to 10 a.m. on Sundays, and it's like a combination of a gospel spitting hour, some hip hop, classic music, and then you got the three powerhouses of African American leadership in the entire state. People who, you know, are at the level of Malcolm X, but they won't say that, so I am saying it for them. And, you know, you don't even have to send me a check.
0: All right.
2: Now, you know, listening to all of the shows that allow discussions, it's like we're on the Titanic and we don't want to admit it. And actually, that's a thing. That's what humans do when they're faced with an apocalypse, with things going horrible, and they know that if they were going to change things, they might have to fight. If you look at the history of the build-up to the Civil War, and it's like when Jesus said, I didn't come to bring peace, I came to bring a sword. I came to set fathers against sons, mothers against daughters. This country's not going to be fixed by voting. I laugh when I hear progressives always pacifists, always weak, always saying that things can't be done because it would be like the other side. But, you know, if you have any kind of a game, especially a physical game, where one side is willing to break all the rules and use violence, and the other side is only willing to play by all the rules and will never defend themselves against violence, well, you know who's going to win. And I think, you know, a lot of these discussions on our show and on other progressive shows and in what little is left of the media is about rearranging the deck chairs on a Titanic, because people are afraid to recognize that the three-year-old movie Civil War is a lot more instructive about how this stuff should end. But no one wants to say it out loud because they're afraid of being targeted for saying that. But, you know, the people in Germany that were enlightened, they said, we should have gotten rid of Hitler when we had the chance. We should have gotten rid of all of his people when we had the chance. And the way humans roll is, it's always been like this. There's alphas. There's alphas at every level. Little gang members that have a leader. A small country with a corrupt leader, like when the Philippines had Duterte, who bragged that he would run around shooting people. That was the leader of the Philippines about 20 years ago. Now we have the worldwide, you know, the new king, the new royalty elite, the Epstein Club, and they run us. And we sit around talking about the midterms. We sit around even talking about a freedom summer, or even the risking lives, which was one of the last times Americans really stood up with any kind of vigor, similar to the 1960s, when a bunch of hippies and concerned parents shut down the whole country to stop the Vietnam draft. Where is that fire? Where are our Angela Davises, our Stokely Carmichaels, our Malcolm X's, our Martin Luther King's? Anybody? We don't have anybody. Kamala Harris thinks she's going to run again. Oh, is she going to run on kumbaya and let's all get along? And then people, I see them on progressive shows when they have Thanksgiving or other holidays and they have MAGAs in their family. And for the sake of family love and togetherness, they just agree to disagree about Trump. Well, I always say, well, did the Jews in Germany, would they have just partied with Hitler supporters? Would, you know, I mean, would Ukrainians now, just for the sake of getting along, party with Russians? I mean, there comes a time when you have to put your foot down if you're a good person and if you have any courage and physical fighting skills and say, enough's enough. Because, you know, everybody's talking about the midterms. Look, SCOTUS stole the presidency from Al Gore in 2000, and we did nothing. We never do anything. Black Lives Matter was the only time I can think of in the last 20 or 30 years when anybody did anything that was even halfway effective. And it was effective because we got out in the streets and we shut people down. And when people threatened us, we said, you take the first punch and then I will finish this fight. But we are weak now, Mabili. We are pacifists. We are self-righteous virtue signalers. We don't want to, you know, use hardcore methods, and we're going to lose. We've already lost. And we, you know what? If the American people were like they are now, there'd have never been a civil war, and slavery would still be here. Because no, back then, Americans were willing to fight to preserve the Union and to stop slavery. We don't have Americans willing to get rid of a child rapist out of the White House and get his cult out of our country. I'm beyond disappointed in Americans. They're weak, and as my friends in Ukraine say, a fat and unserious people. What do your callers have to say about that?
0: Well, it's up to the callers. I certainly thank you for those words. And I mean, you might be right. Voting, maybe voting alone is not enough. But you have to vote because there are consequences. Elections have consequences, as we're living through one right now. And if it wasn't so important, they wouldn't be working so hard to disenfranchise so many people, are not caring about the effect that this dragnet approach will have on the voting, people's voting rights and their ability to elect the person in the district that they want to elect, not have to be forced to watch a campaign by somebody that they had no hand in putting there. So they don't have a hand in the primary, of course. And if there's such disparate interests in a district, who's the way these districts are being drawn, the interest that represents Republican or red interests big business interest is being crowded out in every district. They're crowding out everybody else in the district whose interest may be about the living standards, your household, paying your bills. And so there's a disparate interest in the way they're drawing these districts, and that's on purpose. And so, yeah, you have to get out there and do what Black Lives Matter has done, and Black Voters Matter is doing in places like Montgomery, Alabama, over the weekend, where they are responding to the attacks that we are seeing as historic attacks, because they mirror the Jim Crow attacks. That is to say, they mirror what Jim Crow tried to do in preventing people from even registering to vote. That's what these attacks look like today, after the Supreme Court did do a lot to hurt people's voting rights. This is already, that was something that was going on. If you remember, people talk a lot about money in politics. Well, disparate interest at the top of the economy, tech bros and all of these people at the top of the economy, their interest matters because their money is controlling the politics. Their money is paying for these campaigns, and their interests are the ones that are being dealt with, and nothing that the people in the masses want. If it gores their ox and doesn't represent the interests at the top, we the people aren't going to get anywhere. But voting is important. If it wasn't, they wouldn't be working so hard at the top to prevent us from not just registering to vote and voting, but even having that vote count. This is a long game they've been playing with this ever since the Voting Rights Act of 1965. There were conservatives in this country who has decried everything, every progress that we've made, didn't want change. That's the whole definition. By definition is what conservatives are. They are people who don't want change. They are people who want to make certain that the status quo holds. And they've been working hand and foot with the Red Party to make certain that that happens, that continues to happen. I want to hear from you. We're talking about a number of things, including government waste, but also the situation on the globe. 813-239-9663. This is Community Speaks, and I'm your host, Patrick Mobili, looking for the community. Call up 813-239-9663. You can also write me, DJ, at WNF.org. The self-dealing that goes on, we're watching happen at the federal level, but also at state level. This the appraisal of the land that was given over by the chief financial officer in Florida, Blaze Ingoglia, have been coming under fire. We're looking at reports about how the Florida cabinet in February gave Hillsborough College in Tampa 22 acres of non-conservation land for a potential new ballpark for the Tampa Bay Rays baseball franchise. The team wants to build a stadium at the 113-acre campus, which would include a mixed-use entertainment district and then a renovated college campus. The property appraiser's office assessed the value of those 22 acres at $21 million, with buildings and investments valued at $26 million. And that was reported by the Florida Trident News. But observers say the land could be worth many times more that value on the open market. But looks like the fix is in. Tampa Bay Tiger Bay Club meeting that was held at the Cuban Club in Ybor City. One activist told Ingoglia the land had been valued conservatively at $200 to $250 million. So if they really look at it, this is about gifting them. That's what there's one conservative activist says. So if the conservatives are responding like that, this is truly just considered a giveaway. But again, that's the disparate interest that those in government concern themselves with, not the people's business. 813-239-9663. That's the number to call. I want to go to Sarasota to speak with Mark about what he has been hearing on this show today. If I can get Mark on, give us a minute. We'll see if we can get Mark on. I'm not sure why I'm not able to hear Mark right now, but let's see if we can try it again. Going down to Sarasota. Mark, are you there?
3: Nope.
0: 813-239-9663. And if you're Mark in Sarasota, you're on the air. Let's hold on again. Let's go to St. Pete, Dad, and see what Marco has to say. Marco, can you hear me?
3: Can you hear me?
0: Yes, I can.
3: All right, then. I just wanted to comment on the caller who called in less than 5 minutes ago, who said, you know, it's just kind of to encapsulate. It's shameful how little these people, and you alluded to it, you know, the right who just don't want change. And this country was doing just fine a few years ago. And now, once again, for another 4 years, it's just all falling apart. And it's hard to imagine that Americans support what's going on in this country. Any American, it's shameful. Hmm. And that's my comment.
0: Yeah. Well, I appreciate your comment. And that's how you feel right now. You're trying to just understand these voting patterns right now.
3: I mean, and education and the cuts to people, to our impoverished. It's terrible.
0: Especially when you look at the Ebola outbreak, that USAID would have helped right now.
3: Well, that's worrisome at the moment. Very worrisome. Mm-hmm. But you know, we had a pandemic in the first 4 years of this administration. Let's hope we don't have another one.
0: Right. You know. That's what's worrisome. All right, thank you, Marco. Thank you for calling.
3: All right, thank you.
0: 813-239-9663. 813-239-9663. I suppose maybe that was, I thought we were going to go to Sarasota. But of course, stay tuned, because next hour we're going to get back to the music. It's the Music Monday. It's coming your way with Blaine Whalen. And of course, that takes us, we're going to get that after we get news update from the scoop. So right now you're tuned to Community Speaks. I'm your host, Patrick Mabili, just trying to give a treatise basically on government waste, public health, and so the contradictions that we're seeing in the state of Florida when it comes to public health is really worrisome. Under the so-called guise of freedom, the DeSantis administration, including the Surgeon General Joe Latipo, has established policies that have directly contributed to the measles outbreak that has spread across this state. And yet, despite the proliferation of that disease, which has placed this state, Florida, fourth in the United States with 152 confirmed cases between 2025 and 2026 and 145 confirmed cases so far this year, state officials have acted as if there's nothing to see here. And that's not how a responsible harbinger of government works. And we saw this in the last term, and the regime, as the caller has referred to, and we're seeing it this time around because of the politics. This politics of we're going to overlook the realities and not do the right thing, and then make it a political issue when the other side does the right thing, does anything. And all you could do, all we've heard was criticism about what we were doing. And in the meantime, we had those criticisms coming from governments that were doing absolutely nothing. 813-239-9663. So a lot of people are saying, here we go again. And we're going to have these arguments, all of these arguments all over again, as if we didn't learn anything. But not here. Here at WMNF, of course, we've been putting these things in perspective and trying to get out ahead of what we are seeing happening, whether we're talking about public health or whether we're talking about enfranchisement, voter enfranchisement, or whether we're talking about warfare and all of the lives that are being under threat as a result of these policies, these global policies. We have to stay on top of what is happening, and that's why we have these conversations here on Community Speaks. Of course, we're going to continue to have these discussions. It's always important to come in here on a Monday and talk about these issues. It seems to get the week started and to talk about what your officials are doing in your name and what are we going to do to start turn things around. That's going to be up to you and me, those who are not just there trying to self-deal, but we're there trying to build a society and build in our rights that we live under, because they're always under threat. We're seeing those threats continue to play themselves out in real time, especially as we see this desperation rises just before midterm elections. And yeah, it isn't enough just to vote. We have to organize in many ways and in many areas of life, because the threats are always front and center. But voting is an important part of it because there are consequences. And what we're seeing, at least right now, your votes are under threat, not just because of what the Supreme Court has done, but what the POTUS is doing, running the names of voters through their government databases as it looks for people to throw out, to purge what they are considering non-citizens and people who've already passed away. What we're finding is that mistakes are being made in this system, this dragnet approach, what they call the SAVE system, systematic alien verification for entitlements. The idea is to keep as many people from getting support in this country as possible, while at the same time, so much waste is being done in the name of those at the top of this economy. We're seeing so much waste happen. We've pointed out some of it as we're looking at stadium deals, as we're looking at deals, cronyism, where $1 billion has now been pledged to pay off, to keep the president from suing the IRS. He's going to pay off people for revealing his taxes and also defend his allies, people that he likes. That's straight up cronyism. The Justice Department has announced that just today to fund $1.7 billion fund to compensate the POTUS and his allies in his deal to drop his IRS lawsuit. We're talking about one of the most compromised POTUS's presidents ever in this country. And there is no hue and cry from the right, which would have been, has been, all during the Biden years, all during the Obama years. We can't get a peep out of them now. Very few of them. They seem to have come around. They were a little caught off guard by some of the ballroom waste. The waste to build a new ballroom to tear down, and it wasn't supposed to cost the taxpayer anything, but suddenly it just mushroomed into a huge amount. So Republicans are, in the Senate at least, are trying to come out from under that. We're going to watch and see how that comes out. But it looks like so much damage has already been done under this POTUS that in Congress that has been just sycophantic and not doing their jobs to hold the line, even when it comes to war powers. And so that's the reason why it's important to talk about what has been happening and the waste, especially as they talk about waste. They pulled funds from people, they fired federal workers, and yet expect government to continue to operate as a superior organization and bring superior power to bring this, make this a superior economy, and we're just been falling behind in this country during this presidency. And so in the last 5 minutes, I'm still looking to hear from you. Phoenix stands ready to take your telephone calls, 813-239-9663, as we get ready to head on out and make room for getting back to the music after we get another news update from The Scoop, which is locally produced news right here at WMNF. But looking at the issues, especially the issue of government waste, as we have heard, there's now going to close down that detention center down in the Everglades, but the federal government wasn't forthcoming with its part of the money. It claims now that it will send its first payment to Florida next week, of $58 million, but this is a total of $608 million due, a FEMA grant that Florida's been waiting for. So we'll see if any of that happens. In the meantime, let's see if we can get more of your voices on the air today by calling 813-239-9663. That's the number to call if you want to ask a question or join a discussion here. I see some of your emails are coming through. Some of your calls are coming through in the last few minutes. One is asking more information about the location of the TECO Emera shareholders meeting. We'll be listening to that. That's going to be Thursday, May 21st at the Reed Apartments. That's REED Apartments, 1240 Ray Charles Boulevard in Tampa. That's 1240 Ray Charles Boulevard in Tampa. You should be able to just map that and go right to it. 813-239-9663. Just got a couple of more minutes left. I see your calls are coming through, and I want to get as many of your calls as possible and read as many of your emails as possible. But I certainly thank you for joining me and listening to these issues as we talk about what is happening in the world in your name. It's important to continue these conversations because I'm not going to let you go to sleep. I'm not going to let you stay asleep. We're going to get woke listening to Community Speaks. And so that's what I'm here for. Fight the disinformation. Bring the information. We're here to bring it. And that is what I'm committed to doing. Of course, we're going to need your support coming up here soon. But right now, we just want you to give us a call to see if we can get your voices on the air. 813-239-9663. Other than that, I'm going to go ahead and make room for getting back to the music after we get that news update. But it's been important to keep these discussions going. It's going to continue to be important to keep these discussions going because without them, we're going to continue to be fighting an uphill battle against those who are trying to stay three steps ahead of the masses. And they have an agenda, and that agenda has been made quite clear. Project 2026 has morphed out of Project 2025. It's continuing, but they're facing fallout now, and they have to defend their actions. And we're here to continue to hold them accountable. And so we're going to continue to do that. But I want to thank you for joining me here on Community Speaks. That's my time. I'm going to get on out and make room for getting back to the music. So stay tuned to your community radio station for It's the Music Monday with Blanny Whalen. But first, we're going to get another news update from our illustrious news department, The Scoop. Thank you for joining me.

0: This is Miss Julie. 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
0: 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We air highlights from Democracy Now!'s 30th anniversary celebration, featuring Angela Davis, Patti Smith, Masab Abu Toha, Michael Stipe, Hooray for the Riff Raff, Juan Gonzalez, Nermeen Sheikh, and a surprise appearance by the boss, Bruce Springsteen.
2: Past winter, federal troops brought death and terror into the streets of Minneapolis. They picked the wrong city.
0: All that and more coming up. Welcome to Democracy Now!, democracynow.org, The War and Peace Report. I'm Amy Goodman. In late March, over 2,000 people packed into the historic Riverside Church in New York to celebrate the 30th anniversary of Democracy Now! Today, in this special, we bring you highlights from the evening. Let's go back to that night.
3: It is our absolute honor to welcome you all here to Democracy Now!'s 30th anniversary. It is hard to contemplate a celebration at this time. Amidst the U.S.-Israeli war on Iran and other armed conflicts, rising authoritarianism, power-hungry billionaires, and the worsening climate catastrophe. But gatherings like this are essential. To remind us that the gathering storm, despite the forces of oppression that threaten us all on the planet, there is a force more powerful, and that is all of you gathered here tonight at Riverside Church, but in all over this country and around the world, of people joining together, organizing for peace and justice. It was in this very sanctuary, here in Riverside Church, that Dr. Martin Luther King Jr. gave his famous speech, Beyond Vietnam, A Time to Break Silence, on April 4th, 1967, a year to the day before he was assassinated in Memphis. King called out in that speech, the greatest purveyor of violence in the world today, my own government, he said. Dr. King warned, when machines and computers, profit motives and property rights are considered more important than people, the giant triplets of racism, extreme materialism, and militarism are incapable of being conquered. How prescient he was. And you know, at the time, King was attacked viciously and publicly for opposing the war. Life magazine accused him in an editorial of betraying the cause for which he has worked for so long, adding, his speech was a demagogic slander that sounded like a script from Radio Hanoi. King, though, was undeterred in his commitment to peace, despite enormous pressure to back off, should be a lesson for us all today. Yep. Yes, tonight is a celebration not only of 30 years of Democracy Now!, but of the resilience of people and movements we strive to cover in this country and around the world. This is such an honor to be here with you and to be with my colleagues, Juan Gonzalez and Nermeen Sheikh and the whole family.
0: Let's turn to an excerpt of the speech of Democracy Now!'s Juan Gonzalez.
4: It has truly been a privilege and an honor to work with all these colleagues and to be welcomed into the homes of you, our audience, for so many years. My modest contribution as a part-time host and secretary treasurer of the board of Pacifica all these years was to shed light not so much on the who, what, where, and when of the news, but on the why and the how. The historical context and broader framework of social forces underlying those events. All of our achievements, however, have always been bittersweet for me. For even as the show has thrived and even as platforms for news and information, including progressive and independent ones, have proliferated, the American public's consciousness has plummeted when it comes to the malevolent, destructive, and barbaric role of U.S. imperialism, whether in its neoliberal or its fascist management form, in our contemporary world. Morality, decency, the quest for peaceful resolution of conflict, empathy for the weak and the powerful are branded as weaknesses, while bombast, cruelty, patriarchy, the frenzy for obscene profits, hate, torture, outright fraud, and lies are celebrated as signs of strength and power. Sadly, reporting the truth is important. But it is not sufficient to make a better world possible, especially when capitalism with artificial intelligence and internet bots has mastered to previously unimagined levels the mass production of disinformation and alternative realities. In the end, only organizing resistance of working class and oppressed peoples of the world, strengthened by, yes, by revolutionary analysis, can bring about a better world.
3: I want to introduce no one more appropriate to perform after Juan Gonzalez than Hooray for the Riff Raff, with the Bronx-born Alinda Segarra. The band's new album has just come out. It's called Live Forever. This song, Palante, was featured in the short New York Times documentary Takeover, about the young lords who took over Lincoln Hospital in 1970. Palante means onwards, or as Juan says, right on.

0: hooray for the riffraff at Democracy Now!'s 30th anniversary celebration. This is Democracy Now!, democracynow.org. I'm Amy Goodman. We turn now to the Pulitzer Prize-winning Palestinian writer and poet Mousab Abu Toha. He fled Gaza with his family in December 2023 after he was detained by Israeli forces for 2 days. He was close friends with the Palestinian poet Rafat Al-Arid, who was killed in an Israeli airstrike in 2023. This is Mousab Abu Toha speaking at Riverside Church.
1: Thank you so much, Democracy Now! Thank you, Amy, Nermeen, and Juan. I mean, these are very heartbroken moments. There is no language that can describe my feelings listening to my dear friend Rifat. He's somewhere else better than this ugly world that we are trying, all of us, to survive. It was October 12th, 2023, when I had my interview with Amy. I was still in our house in Gaza. This house has been a heap of rubble since October 30th, 2023. Just 2 days after the interview I did with Amy on October 12th, Israel killed 30 members of my extended family, including my great uncle, Khadr Abu Toha, his wife, his children, the wives of his children, the grandchildren. The youngest was 4 years old. That same Khadr was the only one in my family who was interested in doing the family tree. And I ended up doing his family tree after he was killed. And that's something that I kept doing, unfortunately, to document the genocide that Israel perpetrated not only against Palestinians, but the Palestinian families. Israel has erased hundreds of families in Gaza, including some of my relatives, some of whom remain under the rubble even now. Under the rubble. She slept on her bed, never woke up again. Her bed has become her grave, a tomb beneath the ceiling of her room, the ceiling a cenotaph. No name, no year of birth, no year of death, no epitaph, only blood and a smashed picture frame in ruin next to her. In Jabalia camp, a mother collects her daughter's flesh in a piggy bank, hoping to buy her a plot on a river in a faraway land. A group of mute people were talking sign. When a bomb fell, they fell silent. It rained again last night. The new plant looked for an umbrella in the garage. The bombing got intense, and our house looked for a shelter in the neighborhood. I leave the door to my room open, so the words in my books, the titles and names of authors and publishers could flee when they hear the bombs. I became homeless once, but the streets, the rubble of my city covered the streets. They could not find a stretcher to carry your body. They put you on a wooden door they found under the rubble, your neighbors, a moving wall. The scars on our children's faces will look for you. Our children's amputated legs will run after you. He left the house to buy some bread for his kids. News of his death made it home, but not the bread. No bread. Death sits to eat whoever remains of the kids. No need for a table, no need for bread. A father wakes up at night, sees the random colors on the walls drawn by his four-year-old daughter. The colors are about 4 feet high. Next year, they would be five. But the painter has died in an airstrike. There are no colors anymore. There are no walls. I changed the order of my books on the shelves. 2 days later, the war broke out. Beware of changing the order of your books. What are you thinking? What thinking? What? You? You? Is there still you? You there? Where should people go? Should they build a big ladder and go up? But the heaven has been blocked by the drones and F-16s and the smoke of death. My son asks me whether when we return to Gaza, I could get him a puppy. I say I promise, if we can find any. I ask my son if he wishes to become a pilot when he grows up. He says he won't wish to drop bombs on people and houses. When we die, our souls leave our bodies, take with them everything they loved in our bedrooms. The perfume bottles, the makeup, the necklaces, and the pens. In Gaza, our bodies and rooms get crushed. Nothing remains for the soul. Even our souls, they remain stuck under the rubble for weeks, now for years. For Gaza, for Rifat al-Arir, for all our loved ones, those who were killed, those who are surviving in the streets in tents, for my three sisters who are in Gaza right now, for my beloved ones who remain under the rubble while we are speaking, for a free Palestine,

0: Thank you.
1: That was the Palestinian writer and poet Mousab Abu Toha, who just recently won a Pulitzer Prize for his essays in the New Yorker magazine. This is Democracy Now! Co-host Nermeen Sheikh speaking at Democracy Now!'s 30th anniversary celebration.
2: We're living irrefutably, if perhaps in some instances not irreversibly, in a time of multiplying and accelerating crises. To name only the most obvious and the most proximate, the slow and now rapid transformation of this country into a more brutal, more unforgiving, and more exclusionary polity and society, the scale of which, as we witness it, is literally unfathomable. The cruelty of the current administration is everywhere in evidence. It would take the remainder of this evening, and indeed well beyond it, to rehearse the litany of horrors to which we're daily confronted. What then is our orientation, our vision, as this administration continues unleashing its violence both within and without the borders of this country? What possibilities exist as we report on what appears an imminent threat of world war, and crucially of those suffering in its midst, of course in Iran, but also elsewhere? Or when we speak of the calamitous and ongoing lethal effects on the world's very poorest, of the staggering cuts in US aid, or as we tell the stories of those brutalized while protesting ICE, or the stories of the tens of millions enduring merciless wars from Palestine to Ukraine to the DRC and Sudan, the latter African countries, to our collective shame, almost totally absent from the public sphere. The only gesture possible, of course, is resistance. A resistance whose source and agency must find expression in the media.
3: It is my honor to bring up on the stage Michael Stipe, the singer, songwriter, artist, and activist, and Aaron Dessner, Grammy Award-winning musician and producer, founding member of The National, and a close collaborator with Taylor Swift. They're singing No Time for Love Like Now.
0: Thank you, Amy. This evening feels like a clarion call, a voice of courage, of optimism, and resilience, and community in the face, in the midst of system collapse. We are honored to be here and to be a part of this community. Thank you.

0: Thank you.
1: Right now, to say the least, we have a very, very special guest, Angela Davis. Angela, it is such an honor to be with you tonight.
2: Well, congratulations, Amy, Nermeen, and Juan, on the occasion of the 30th, can you believe it? 30th anniversary of Democracy Now. Without Democracy Now, I do not know where we would be today. You know, I can remember when we felt unseen and unacknowledged, when we had no legitimate place or space in the established media. And so before I say anything else, I just really want to say thank you on behalf of all of the progressive and radical movements in this country and the world.
1: Start where you grew up. Start in Birmingham, Alabama, and what it meant to grow up in Dynamite Hill, and then take us on a short trajectory of your remarkable life.
2: Really? Well, you know, that was over 80 years ago. Okay, Amy, I was born in 1944 in Birmingham, Alabama.

0: at a time when the government of the city and of the state were literally in the hands of the Ku Klux Klan. I often point out that some of my earliest memories are of hearing the sound of dynamite, because when my family moved into that area, black people were allowed to live on one side of the street, Center Street, which was the dividing line, but not on the other side. And you know, one of the stories I never tire of telling is that as kids, we knew that a Ku Klux Klansman lived right across the street from us. And we knew that we were not allowed to cross that street. Black people weren't allowed to cross that street unless they worked for white people in the neighborhood. And so, you know, sometimes instead of playing hide and go seek, or, you know, all of the other children's games that we used to play, we used to dare each other to run across the street. And if you were, you know, really courageous, you would not only run across the street, you would run up the steps of the Klansman's house and ring the doorbell and try to make it back across the street before they came to answer. So, I mean, I say that because I know the theme of this evening is resistance. As I see Palestinian children throwing rocks the Israeli military, I realize that, you know, in some communities, resistance is the only possibility of living a life of significance. And what is so exciting about this moment is that we've struggled so long for Palestine solidarity to be a part of the larger social justice agenda in this country. And for so long, it appeared as if Zionism was so powerful that we would never achieve that goal. And so people who worked around issues of Palestine solidarity had to do it in a kind of marginalized fashion, not in connection with what we consider to be the main issues of social justice. But I can say now that I am really thankful that I've managed to live as long as I have. Because I also see myself as a witness for all of those who struggle for Palestine, and Palestine in connection with feminism, Palestine in connection with the struggle against racism, Palestine in relation to our anti-war movements.
1: Angela, I'd like to ask you about those grand forms of resistance. We were politically formed during the same period of time, and you first became to national fame or national or international notoriety as a member of the Black Panther Party. And I'm wondering if you could share, especially for the young people here, what drew you to revolutionary struggle, to the Panther Party, and what kinds of lessons, good and bad, have you drawn from that experience that might help other folks who are organizing resistance and seeking to build a better world today?
0: I think I've always been connected with some kind of collective. And I suppose I would say that is because it became clear that despite the individualism that is promoted and especially in relation to and by capitalism, that nothing that we do as individuals is ever going to really make a major difference. We always have to be connected with community. And so when the Black Panther Party was organizing in Los Angeles for the very first time, I was, as a matter of fact, teaching at UCLA, and I asked, well, how can I be of assistance? What can I do? And so I began to work with a political education program that John Huggins, Erica Huggins' husband at the time, was working on. So John and I worked on political education for the Black Panther Party until he was killed at UCLA. And, you know, it's a long and very complicated story. But the fact is that I think I've always felt more comfortable in environments where I could resist, where I could say no, and not be by myself saying no. Being with others who recognize that we need a different kind of world, a world without racism, a world without heteropatriarchy, a world without economic exploitation, a world without colonialism, a world without genocide. And the only way to do that is together.
2: I have the enormous pleasure to introduce our next guest. A special guest is coming later. This is also an extremely special guest who I can name at this moment, Patti Smith, singer, songwriter, poet, author, widely known as the grandmother of punk. And we want to welcome Patti Smith, her daughter Jessie Smith, and Tony Shanahan to the stage.
3: On March 16, 2003, Rachel Corey, a young nonviolence activist, was protesting the Israeli demolition of homes in the Gaza Strip. Bulldozers had already destroyed surrounding houses in Rafah, where she was based. They targeted the family home of Professor Nasrallah, where she was staying. Corey, wearing an orange vest, bullhorn in hand, called for them to cease. She stood on a raised mound in the path of an Israeli bulldozer, but it kept going. Her fellow activists cried out, and the Nasrallah children watched in horror as she was crushed to death. The loss of Corey, a bright, altruistic force, just 2 years older than my own son, haunted me. At the same time, on the first day of spring, it was obvious that all the marches, pleas, and protests of millions of people worldwide were not going to halt the Bush administration's plan to attack Baghdad. That was 23 years ago when Tony Shanahan and I wrote the song. We wrote it to comfort the family of Rachel Corey and to send a small message of hope to the Palestinian people.

bright and fair, and my sleeping, it was broken, but my dream, it lingered near, in the form of shining valleys, where the pure air

0: to the cry that the people have the power to redeem the work of fools upon the meek. The graces shower, it's decreed, the people rule. Thank you, Jesse Paris Smith, Tony Shanahan. Thank you.
1: That was Patti Smith performing at Democracy Now!'s 30th anniversary. Yes, this is Democracy Now!, democracynow.org. I'm Amy Goodman, as we go back now to the Riverside Church celebration.
2: We couldn't think of a way to end tonight. But then I saw someone in the audience, and I realized this is how we give thanks. Let's bring on the boss, Bruce Springsteen!
3: Hello. Happy anniversary of Democracy Now! Happy anniversary. Happy birthday, Pat. Past winter, Federal troops brought death and terror to the streets of Minneapolis. They picked the wrong city. Because the power and the solidarity of the people of Minneapolis was an inspiration to the entire country. Their strength and their commitment told us that this is still America. And the reactionary nightmare and the invasion of an American city will not stand. Their strength gave us hope, they gave us courage, and for those who gave their lives, Renee Good, mother of three brutally murdered, Alex Preddy, VA nurse, executed, shot in the back by ICE in the street, left to die. Their bravery, their sacrifice, names will not be forgotten. This is Streets of Minneapolis.

0: Well, we can't end tonight without a joint rendition of the appeal someone made when Patty was singing. People have the power with all the musicians on the stage, including Bruce. Folks, thank you so much for coming out and celebrating. We hope you all join in.
1: Let's do it.

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We learn to laugh

0: Smith's iconic song, People Have the Power, performed by Patti herself, Bruce Springsteen, Michael Stipe, Aaron Dessner, and Alinda Segarra together at Democracy Now!'s 30th anniversary at Riverside Church. To see the full event, go to democracynow.org. And that does it for today's show. Special thanks to Julie Crosby, Tarina Nadura, and Mike Burke. I'm Amy Goodman. Thanks so much for joining us.
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4: Welcome to NewsHour. It's live from the BBC World Service in London. I'm Tim Franks. Two new cases of Ebola have been detected in Uganda as the virus continues to spread. At the centre of the outbreak remains Congo, where the health system was already weak.
5: There's been an erosion of investment in the health system. And then obviously last year we got more cuts, which just compounded things.
4: Also, Pope Leo delivers the first major message of his papacy on the dangers of AI.
6: Artificial intelligence now demands to be disarmed, freed from logics that turn it into an instrument of domination, exclusion, and death.
4: An Iran-US deal within touching distance or still out of reach? The future for women in Afghanistan? And the games that call themselves enhanced, but critics call them degraded? All that after the news.
7: BBC News with Danielle Jawowiecka. Pope Leo has warned of the dangers of artificial intelligence and called for an ethical code for its use in the first encyclical of his papacy. The document informs Roman Catholic teachings on the issue. The Pope has apologised for the length of time it took the Church to condemn slavery and warned that AI could create new forms of enslavement.
6: Artificial intelligence needs to be disarmed. The word is strong, I know, but deliberately chosen because this moment needs words capable of attracting attention, awakening consciences, and indicating paths forward for humanity.
7: President Trump has described critics of the potential deal between the US and Iran as losers, while Iranian officials have played down the prospect of an imminent agreement. Here's our Middle East analyst, Sebastian Usher.
8: The pattern has become increasingly familiar over the past few weeks of an uneasy ceasefire. President Trump aggressively talks up the prospect of a deal between the US and Iran, only for a more muted sense of any such agreement being reached emerges in the ensuing hours. In his latest comments, Mr. Trump has said that there'll be either a great and meaningful deal or no deal at all. Iranian officials have confirmed that some kind of framework is in place, but gave little indication that stumbling blocks over the Strait of Hormuz and Tehran's nuclear ambitions have been finessed to the point that both sides can sign on to an agreement, however preliminary it might be. So the waiting game continues.
7: In the past hour, President Trump has said Saudi Arabia and other Arab states, as well as Pakistan, should normalise relations with Israel to try to achieve peace. Mr. Trump said on social media he wanted leaders to sign the Abraham Accords, which have seen several countries recognise Israel, including Bahrain and the United Arab Emirates. Uganda has confirmed two new cases of Ebola, bringing to seven the total since the virus was discovered there 10 days ago. Both are Ugandan health workers employed at a private facility in Kampala and are undergoing treatment. Health officials are tracing their contacts. The authorities in Bangladesh now say more than 500 children are suspected to have died since March in one of the country's worst outbreaks of measles in decades. Caroline Davies reports.
9: Measles is highly contagious and particularly dangerous to unvaccinated under fives who are vulnerable to severe infection. It's spread by coughs and sneezes. Over 60,000 confirmed and suspected cases have now been identified in Bangladesh since March. But experts have said the number of deaths connected to the virus may be higher, as many cases go unrecorded because of delayed treatment and a lack of laboratory confirmation. The country has rolled out a mass vaccination campaign, but the impact may not be felt for several months.
7: You're listening to The World News from the BBC. Turkey's President Recep Tayyip Erdogan has reversed his decision to close one of the country's oldest private universities after student protests. He ordered the closure of Istanbul Bilgi University 3 days ago. It's known for its liberal teaching. The authorities have been carrying out a wider criminal investigation into the institution. The husband of Scotland's former First Minister has pleaded guilty to embezzling more than $500,000 from the governing Scottish National Party. Peter Murrell was chief executive of the party, which his wife, Nicola Sturgeon, led. They're now estranged. Our Scotland editor James Cook was in court.
10: The judge told Murrell he was guilty of a gross breach of trust. In total, the former SNP chief executive admitted embezzling £400,310.65 between 2010 and 2022, buying luxury goods, jewellery, cosmetics, two cars, a motorhome and more. He tried to...
11: 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I'm your host, Shelley Reback, and today is another one of our Talk Back Town Halls. 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I try to open up the phone lines to you in a talk back town hall after every pledge drive to reinforce just how important your contributions are to WMNF Community Radio. So with me today is our friend of the show and occasional substitute host, Gary Gibbons. So welcome, Gary.
12: Good morning.
11: So Gary and I are here today to open up the phone lines to you listeners to talk about what you want to discuss. The studio phone number is, as always, 813-239-9663, and our show assistant Daria is back there ready to take your calls. So to start things off, I'm just going to go back to something that I've been hammering on for the last several weeks. I need to take a minute to remind you that the Florida legislature is still in session, and the things that they are doing are really alarming. For example, they are continuing to advance proposals that would create a new secretive counterintelligence unit in state government. They're modeling this special unit on the FBI's old controversial COINTELPRO from the 1960s. Floridians could find themselves, meaning us, right here. We could find ourselves the target of secretive government surveillance and potential arrest under this proposed legislation that is quietly moving through the Florida legislative process. It's crazy. House Bill 945, sponsored by Representative Danny Alvarez, the Republican of Riverview, and Senate Bill 1712, sponsored by Senator Jonathan Martin, the Republican of Fort Myers, would greenlight the creation of a new counterintelligence and counterterrorism unit within the FDLE. The unit's primary mission would be to detect, identify, and neutralize, whatever that means, adversary intelligence entities, which include, quote, a person whose demonstrated actions, views, or opinions are a threat or are inimical to the interests of this state and the United States of America. So viewpoints and opinions could be grounds for surveillance and arrests. And there are no guardrails and only vague definitions governing the wide discretion that's contained in this legislation. And what's even more galling to me is that there's a Democratic co-sponsor of the bill, Representative Jose Alvarez of Kissimmee, the traitor. All of this has drawn the interest of an Israeli company, the surveillance company Cellebrite, that the DeSantis regime has already been paying for various projects. But this is the company that Amnesty International found was using its technology in Serbia to supply police there with forensic products to surveil and covertly target journalists, environmental activists, and others. The same company also sold its phone hacking technology to the Maduro regime in Venezuela. Cellebrite is now lobbying Florida legislators for HB 945, hoping to increase the use of its secret surveillance products in Florida. Meanwhile, this all comes at the same time as Senate Bill 1632, which is a bill that would allow the head of the FDLE to designate groups as domestic terrorist organizations and mandate the expulsion of students who are aiding any designated terrorist organization and prohibit any state funding to be used to support any designated organization or any member of such an organization, including private schools. So this bill is coupled with Senate Bill 1634, which would shroud the whole designation process in secrecy. So you wouldn't even know if your organization was targeted and labeled as a domestic terrorist organization until FDLE came to your door. This is clearly an attempt to set up a counterintelligence unit to target Floridians solely due to their views and opinions, to target First Amendment protected speech and advocacy. I don't know about you, Gary, but to me, this legislation is terrifying. It's nothing but a license to go after the regime's political enemies, and it is absolutely a threat to political advocacy that opposes the regime. It is a threat to organizations like WMNF that champion free speech and that give a platform for shows like mine to voice opposition to authoritarian measures just like this. So I urge you, listeners, to pay close attention to these bills and to their sponsors. And if you have strong feelings about them, particularly if you are a constituent of Representative Danny Alvarez, Representative Jose Alvarez, or Senator Jonathan Martin, please make your views known. That's the kind of thing that's on my mind today. But I'd really like to hear your views on this legislation, listeners. So our phone lines are open, and we'd like to hear from you. Give us a call at 813-239-9663 and tell us what's on your mind. And do it soon. Don't wait till the end of the show where we can't fit you in. So give us a call early on at 813-239-9663 and tell us what's on your mind. And now I want to ask you, Gary, that's my rant for today, right now. What's on your mind while we're waiting for the phones to light up? Get in the queue, listeners, at 813-239-9663. So, Gary, what's on your mind right now?
12: Well, what's jumping out at me is the fact that the governor only has, what, about 6-7 months left in his term, but he's spending money like a drunken sailor. And in particular, the money that's being spent on alligator Alcatraz is just completely off the chain. The Florida emergency, well, first of all, he's done all of this under a so-called emergency involving immigration, which he declared back in January of 2023. And since then, he has renewed that every 60 days, including
11: as the law requires.
12: In January, right? Yeah. So he's made it clear that he's going to continue, in his mind, it's going to be an emergency for the rest of his term. And what that allows him to do is avoid a lot of state laws. laws like competitive bidding laws and getting more than one bid for a particular service. And instead, what he's done is he's doled out millions and millions of dollars in no-bid contracts to his friends.
11: To his cronies.
12: Yeah,
11: right.
12: And his supporters.
11: Right.
12: And so, there was an article this week that talked about the fact that they've spent $405 million in the last 6 months.
11: Yeah, I read that it was $608 million that he told Floridians was going to be reimbursed by FEMA. And now, in connection with this lawsuit that the Friends of the Everglades and Earth Justice and the Miccosukee Tribe has filed against Alligator Alley's construction because they didn't do any sort of environmental impact studies, in connection with that lawsuit, the feds have testified that they have no intention of paying Florida back that $608 million, because that would mean that it was a federal project, and then they would have to follow federal environmental rules, and they don't want to do it. So they're just walking away from their commitment to reimburse the taxpayers of the state of Florida. And now we are on the hook for that $608 million with no chance of getting it back. I mean, it's insane. And the state doesn't want to take responsibility for the facility. They want the feds to pay for it. So meanwhile, the conditions there are absolutely horrific, and no one is taking responsibility. And it's a travesty.
12: Yeah, and what's crazy about it is that they were lying to the judge, you know, that they were saying at first when she said, you've got to shut this thing down because there's not there hadn't been an environmental study done. They said, oh, no, it's not a federal project. It's a state project, right? We're paying for this. And meanwhile, they're saying, you are going to reimburse us, right?
11: Feds. And DeSantis had said originally, this is all going to be reimbursed by FEMA. Yeah.
12: The feds have said, we're not going to give you any money until you do the environmental study that's required for a federal project, because it's an immigration detention facility, and immigration is solely a federal
11: Right. So DeSantis took it on with no hope of being of having the taxpayers of Florida being reimbursed. All right. The phones have started. I'm happy to say we have Vivian on the line. I'm not sure what town Vivian's from, but she wants to talk about the legislation, the domestic terrorism legislation. Vivian, you're on the air.
13: Hi. This is Vivian from Waimama.
11: All right. Vivian from Waimama.
13: I am sadly a constituent of Danny Alvarez. He's on speed dial. He hears from me several times a week, or his office does. I never get a response. But my comment is that the people here in Tampa Bay need, and your listeners need to be paying attention, because some of the worst legislation that is affecting all of us every single day, with all of the traffic and congestion and urban sprawl and paving over everything, is coming out of Tampa Bay legislators. In addition to this terrorism ridiculousness, Danny Alvarez is a sponsor of a bill that will allow public conservation lands to be turned over to agriculture. So agricultural best interests are being served.
11: Yeah, that one looks like it's a little bit like it's being held back a little bit. I'm not sure. You think that one's going to go forward? Because the latest news seemed to suggest that there was some opposition to it up there, even in our Republican-controlled supermajority legislature.
13: Well, I certainly hope so. But the mere fact that the representative from Hillsborough County, from rural Riverview, suffering more than probably anyone else in the county from urban sprawl, is the one proposing this, is absolutely maddening. We also have Michael Owen proposing more urban sprawl in the Little Manatee River, southwest Hillsborough County, where he's proposing more development. He's also the one proposing that we only have single representation on the Hillsborough County Board of County Commissioners.
11: Yeah, that's
12: another horrible idea.
11: Yeah,
13: another horrible, and local people, we are already suffering from loss of rural lands and habitat and paving over the world and water pollution and everything else. And we need to vote these people out, because I strongly suspect that the reason they're proposing all these crazy ideas is because they're afraid they're going to lose power soon. And they need to.
11: All right.
13: And they're trying to get whatever they can.
11: All right, Vivian, I've got another call from a caller who also wants to talk about agriculture. So let's hear what Jerry in St. Pete has to say. Thank you for your call, Vivian. Appreciate
13: it. Thank you.
11: All right, Jerry in St. Pete, you want to talk about agriculture too?
14: I do. So thank you so much. You guys do a great job. Now, obviously, there's a lot of cataclysmic things happening right now. I think we can all agree upon that. So, you're doing a great job. So if we can't address it today, if we could put it on your calendar for later, you have programs on WMNF, the Sustainable Living Show, and things like that that start to talk about agriculture. But what I don't hear, because it's just not, just doesn't happen, is where is our food going to come from? You know, like, where is the status of the Florida citrus is in trouble, but without planning at this point, you got to start somewhere. So I know we can't address all these problems right now. Thank you so much for the work that you do. I know you all are very dedicated. The music is fantastic. But, I mean, I'm a farmer, so, like, where's the food going to come from?
11: Well, okay. It sounds like you agree with Vivian that there's a risk to these bills that are pending to take over rural lands for more sprawl and development. And so that's certainly something that our listeners should pay attention to if they're concerned with things like, where's our food going to come from if we don't have any farmland left in Florida?
14: Well, you can't drink it. You can't even drink it.
11: Right. All right, Jerry, thank you for your call. We appreciate it.
14: One more thing, okay?
11: All right, hurry up.
14: I lost my...
11: All right, well, I've got other people in the queue, so I'm going to let them come into the discussion, but thanks for your call. Before we go on, I've got a couple emails or text messages I want to read. I've got somebody who's saying, accusing me of being in favor of terrorism, I guess because I've been against this domestic terrorist legislation. Hey, listen, here's the thing. I'm concerned with who's selecting what group is a domestic terrorist group. I mean, this seems like an opportunity for people in the FDLE, for people in the Republican regime to pick on, for example, you know, Muslim advocacy organizations. DeSantis issued an executive order a couple months ago labeling CAIR, C-A-I-R, which is a Muslim civil rights organization, as a terrorist organization when they are an organization that champions civil rights for Muslims. I mean, that's it. And, you know, that this law that they want to pass that says you can't fund any sort of domestic terrorist organization, that looks like an attack on, you know, private Muslim schools. So it's not that I support terrorism. It's that I don't support having these very vague,
12: laws that attack thought and opinion.
11: Right. Or religion or ethnicity, that put in the hands of one person the opportunity to make these decisions in secret. That's the other thing. This proposal suggests that these labelings of organizations as domestic terrorist organizations is going to take place in secret. So there's no opportunity to rebut allegations against the labeling of your organization as a domestic terrorist. So that's where I'm at with that. Not that I support terrorism. I mean, that's just insane. All right. I've got, let's see, who's been hanging on the longest? I've got Mary Poole, who wants to talk about legislation. You're on the air, Mary.
15: Hi, good morning. Can you hear me okay?
11: Yep.
15: All right, good. First of all, this isn't why I'm calling, but in response to that last thing, if you remember in Minnesota, Rene Good and Alex Pretty were considered domestic terrorists.
12: Yeah.
15: I mean, this domestic terrorist bill targets people who disagree. That's what it's all about. So thank you for standing up for that. My concern, and I was listening to something on NPR this morning, I didn't know about this, about the attack on unions, DeSantis. I think it's Republican Senator from Lee County introduced Bill 1296 to curtail unions even further, but giving an exemption to the unions that support him, which are the
12: police and
11: police,
12: fire.
11: Police, law enforcement.
15: I'm just horrified at this. It's specifically, as I understand it, it's meant to target teachers' unions and people who are critical of him.
11: Absolutely.
15: It's just another nail in the coffin of our freedoms to speak and for the people to express opposition. And I find that really horrifying.
11: Yeah, that's another thing that's working its way through the legislature. So pay attention to that,
12: listeners. Yeah, they're trying to make it harder to vote in union elections, and they're trying to stack the deck, saying that you need a higher percentage of votes to start or even keep your union.
11: Yeah,
12: And this follows on the heels of what they did a couple of years ago, which said, you know, you have to pay, you have to have a certain percentage of your members, and then they wouldn't allow payroll deductions.
11: Right, that made it harder to keep the numbers up. All right. Thank you, Mary. Thanks for calling in.
15: Welcome.
11: We appreciate it. All right. I've got Mike in Sarasota. You're on the air, Mike.
16: Great. Thank you for taking my call. Let me get you off the speakerphone.
11: Yep.

0: Monday,
1: DOJ is renewing its assault on them.
0: No, but on Monday, DOJ announced that they were going to abandon their fight to preserve the executive orders against the law firms. And then yesterday, they filed something that with the court that said, oops, like, sorry, we are not abandoning our appeals. We are going to continue our fight against the law firms. Well,
1: but getting back to what to the main purpose you mentioned at the beginning, I completely agree with you that this bill about terrorism is a bad bill because it's vague language. It criminalizes opinions and it sounds unconstitutional, and if it can make CARE illegal, an organization like CARE illegal, which has never committed any violence, it could certainly make an organization like WMNF illegal.
0: WMNF, the ACLU, it could, I mean, you know, Planned Parenthood. I mean, there are any number of organizations that they could accuse of being a domestic terrorist organization because they don't like their viewpoint.
1: Right. And the thing about the ACLU is we may be counting on the ACLU to actually attack this law. And if they make them illegal, then we don't have anybody.
0: Exactly. Exactly
1: so,
0: right.
1: So that gets to my questions for you. I have two questions for you about this. With the bill being this bad, can it be challenged preemptively? That's my first question. Can various organizations such as the ACLU and maybe even WMNF go to court to challenge it preemptively?
0: No, it can't.
1: Okay, all right. Well, then my second question is that if we can't challenge it preemptively, what about, do we have to wait for actual enforcement of the bill for them to actually enforce it upon somebody? And then if so, is there any inkling that there is anything, any group of people in Florida who will then challenge it?
0: Well, okay, let me answer that putting on my lawyer hat. Gary also is a lawyer. But, you know, a controversy has to be ripe to go to court. It has to be alive, you know? It can't be something speculative. The courts will not hear a speculative complaint. So, yeah, it has to be, there has to be an actual law that's been passed into law. There has to be an actual controversy.
2: And you have to have standing to bring the suit.
0: So you
2: have to be in the target zone of you know, this particular law in order to
0: Good questions, Mike. I'm glad you asked them, but those are the answers. No, so the law would have to be passed, and somebody would have to be the target of it, or an organization would have to be the target of it, and then presumably that organization or that person could sue. But part of the problem with this law is that one of the companion pieces of legislation makes the whole process secret. So you don't know until you maybe lose your FCC license like WMNF, or until the FDLE is at your door and seizing all your computers and your electronic devices and shutting you down. You just don't know. But thank you for raising those issues that I think they're important, and it's important for people to know. I got to let you go, Mike. I'm sorry. I've got a big queue here of people waiting to get on air. So thank you for calling in. Appreciate it. I've got Greg in Tampa. You're on the line. You're on the air. I'm sorry.
3: Yeah, great. Listen, thanks. I'm a big supporter of WMNF.
0: Thank you.
3: You're welcome. And I appreciate you bringing this to light, because I was shocked to hear it, to be honest. You know, what's disturbing a lot of times is the right, they say something for everybody else to parrot. For instance, anybody who's in opposition to, like, the Iran war, you know, we're pro-terrorist. This is their talking point. This is their what they parrot. And we hear it all the time. And then they always have something to say that's, you know, just they'll try to figure something out to paint us with a different view as being pro-terrorist or, you know,
0: anti-American.
2: I'm frequently called a communist on Facebook, which is, it couldn't be any less true.
0: Yeah, I know. You know, we're called un-American because, you know, we challenge authoritarianism. We challenge fascism. I mean, that's certainly something that I do on the show. And as I mentioned earlier, I just got a text message from somebody saying, oh, so you're in favor of terrorism, you know, which is couldn't be further
2: absurd
0: from the truth.
3: It's ridiculous.
0: It is ridiculous. But

0: I'm disturbed to hear that this is the first that you are hearing about these bills that are pending in the legislature. You know, here on Midpoint, I try to focus really heavily on what is happening in the Florida legislature, because I don't think that the media does a good enough job to educate Floridians about what's happening up in Tallahassee. And then it becomes too late. All of a sudden we turn around and people are screaming, why can't I protect my trees in my city or in my neighborhood? Or why can't we ban single use plastic bags? Or, you know, why is there so much development in these, in my rural community? I mean, all these things that are happening and people don't notice until it's too late, when the laws have been passed and their freedoms have been restricted and their ability to control their own communities and the life within their communities is gone because they've gotten rid of home rule. I mean, these are things that people don't understand are affected directly by what happens in Tallahassee. And for the last, like, three decades, pretty much, we've had a Republican-controlled supermajority in the legislature that has frankly been making our lives more difficult. And, you know, they continue to push the boundaries. They can continue to make it so that it becomes more and more difficult to elect anybody but them. You know, right now we've got DeSantis, who is trying to redistrict our congressional districts mid-decade, which has not been done before.
1: And illegal under the Florida Constitution if it's done for political purposes.
0: Yeah, and yet they're going to go ahead and do it. He's called a special session for that purpose after the end of the regular session in a couple weeks. So anyway, thank you, Greg, and thank you for letting me know that talking about this stuff is hopefully bringing to light some things that people are not otherwise aware of. So I appreciate that. Thanks for calling in.
1: Yeah, Shelley, when I hear people complaining about Washington, D.C. and that's the big problem, I said, you're looking too far north. It's Tallahassee that's really affecting your life on a daily basis more often.
0: Yeah, and people do not understand that their voices make a difference in Tallahassee. You know, if you're like Vivian, a caller earlier, a constituent of Danny Alvarez, you need to let Danny Alvarez know what you think about his bill create these secret terrorism labels that can make you subject to arrest and shut you down. I mean, you need to let him know that. You need to let Jose Alvarez, who is some kind of a Democrat, allegedly, who is a co-sponsor of this bill. I mean, you need to let him know what you think of that.
1: We're talking about criminal prosecution, you know, and it's just, I've been watching the legislature for years, decades, really, and in the last 15 years or so, that the willingness to pass blatantly unconstitutional laws just because they want to, and let the you know, damn the consequences, we'll let somebody sue us and make it go away, it is not the way to run a state government. But that's what we've got.
0: Well, and you know, the court system moves very slowly. You know, that's the problem. So bad things are passed in Tallahassee. Bad laws are passed in Tallahassee. Then the laws are enforced. Then somebody or an organization sues, and it goes to court. And it just gives the DeSantis regime an opportunity to send more money to their favored law firms to defend laws that they know are blatantly unconstitutional, but that they want to get to the Florida Supreme Court, because the Florida Supreme Court is a wholly owned subsidiary now of the DeSantis regime. And so, you know, it's a vicious circle here.
1: Yeah, the amount that's paid for legal fees on all these lawsuits is staggering.
0: Yeah, last year they added something like $11 million to the budget for legal defense of all of these crazy laws and executive orders. Okay, we are doing a talk back town hall here on Midpoint, WMNF, and we want to hear from you today about what you want to talk about, what you're worried about, what kinds of things in the news are disturbing to you, and what you think our listeners should be focused on, should be understanding. So give us a call at 813-239-9663. 813-239-9663. That's the studio call-in number, and we want to hear from you during the live show with the news that you think is important for our listeners to pay attention to. So I'm here. I'm Shelley Rebeck. I'm your host of Midpoint. I've got Gary Gibbons with me, and we're ready to talk about what you want to talk about. So let's see. I've got a text message here that says from 5779, good morning. Does Florida Tallahassee believe voters deserve Eric, E-R-I-C, given the allegations of rampant election fraud? Okay, I'm not sure that I understand the question. I'm not sure whether the texter is suggesting that Eric is a bad thing or a good thing, but Eric is a national program that allows supervisors of elections around the country to communicate with each other so that they can know whether somebody has voted in more than one place, and to make sure that we don't have people voting in multiple places in multiple elections. And Florida has withdrawn from ERIC, from the ERIC program. So we no longer have that access, that opportunity to look for that type of election fraud. So, yeah, I'm not sure I understand your question, but I will say that I think that withdrawing from the ERIC program is a bad thing and a dangerous thing, and I don't think that Florida should have done that, but they did. So I don't know if that answers your question. All right, what else do we have here? I have an email from Fred who says that we have laws that prevent our government from conducting secret surveillance of its citizens. Pray that they are followed and upheld. This is from Fred in Michigan, and he's citing to the Fourth Amendment of the United States Constitution that protects against unreasonable secret government surveillance requiring warrants based on probable cause. And, you know, Fred, you're right. But as we've noticed, the constitutional impediments don't seem to really stop these people from passing unconstitutional laws.
1: We've got ICE agents busting down people's doors without search warrants. They have created something they call an administrative warrant, which is totally outside of the purview of the Fourth Amendment.
0: Yeah.
1: So.
0: Yeah. Okay. Let's hear from John in Lutz. John, you're on the air.
2: Yes, thank you for taking my call. About the bill designating groups as terrorists or terrorist-supporting organizations.
0: Yep.
2: I wonder if I could play a little bit of devil's advocate. I'm actually glad if that there be finally a way that we can designate AIPAC a terrorist organization, since it supports the terrorism and the genocide of Palestinians. So I'm all for sending everyone who's an AIPAC supporter to prison.
0: Well, the likelihood of that happening, I think, is really slim, John. I mean, you know, that's the thing about having these processes in secret. First of all, there's no ability to influence what goes on in those rooms. There's no ability to influence what kind of conclusions are rendered, and you know. Your opinion, I don't know how, other than calling into shows like this, I don't know how you would get that to the people to whom it would matter. But, you know, given the fact that we have this Republican-controlled supermajority in Florida and a Republican-controlled executive branch, Republican-controlled judicial branch, the notion that they would declare AIPAC a terrorist organization, I think that's, like, really slim. I don't think that's going to happen. But,
2: well,
0: you know.
2: We've been trying to keep hope alive, and we need to vote people in the office who will support justice.
0: Okay.
1: That's amen.
0: Agree with you there. Thank you for calling in, John. Appreciate it.
2: Thank you.
0: All right. Let's see. I've got... all right. We've got a bunch of text messages here that I wanted to go through. Gary, what's on your, what else is on your list of things that you wanted to talk about with the listeners?
1: Well, you know, I'm at the risk of leaving the state of Florida issues, I have to talk about this war that was started over the weekend. And what really jumped out at me was a decision that was made by Kash Patel just a few days ago to fire a bunch of people, a dozen agents and staff members from the counterintelligence unit tasked with monitoring threats from Iran, of all places. Right? They were ousted for the simple reason that they were also involved in looking at the records that the president took to Mar-a-Lago. Remember the documents case that,
0: yeah,
1: that was dismissed by Eileen Cannon?
0: Yeah.
1: You know, I guess Kash Patel was embarrassed or called on the carpet by the president for his behavior at the Olympics. And so he has to come back and get in his good graces by firing people. But there's been this huge lack of concern, I would say, for our security here at home. We've between Kash Patel firing people from the FBI and Pam Bondi firing people from the DOJ, we have lost hundreds of years of experience and qualifications for people who have been career employees who are doing the job of keeping us safe.
0: Yeah.
1: And that's just disappeared, you know. And
0: yeah, I mean, without, you know, we like to keep it Florida focused, but you know, so without getting too far afield on that, the idea that that we are not exposed by virtue of Trump's foray into you know, Israel's war against Iran, the idea that we as citizens here are not exposed to the potential for, you know,
1: retaliation.
0: At home here, you know, like 9/11 type activity by Iran is, you know, it's silly. We're here in Tampa, Florida, which is the site of Central Command, which governs our wars in the Middle East. I mean, we are, of all places in the United States, probably the most exposed because of that. Because what we've seen is that Iran is retaliating against all these American military sites throughout the Middle East. You know, it would their missiles cannot reach Tampa.
1: Nope.
0: Okay, they cannot reach Tampa, but certainly bad actors can reach Tampa. You know, bad actors, individuals can reach Tampa, and you know, it's important to keep that in mind when you think about whether it's worth what we are doing in connection with our bombing campaign in Iran.
1: And the people that were fired for political reasons are the ones that were charged with investigating those types of counterterrorism, you know, attacks. So it's frightening. And it's disturbing from a lack of planning and a lack of, you know, everything that's going on in this war.
0: Yeah, I mean, it's just going to encourage more chaos throughout the region, more refugees. Anyway, I want to bring it back to a Florida issue, though, because we like to be Florida focused here on Midpoint. Meanwhile, get your pen and write down our call-in number if you have something to add. 813-239-9663. If you're a new caller, we want to hear from you. Another thing that's been on my mind is that Florida just cut off all access to HIV treatment for 16,000 people. And Florida's not alone. Florida's one of 20 states that have taken similar measures to restrict access to HIV treatment. Why? That's not just cruelty. It's a major public health crisis in the making. Now, you may think, well, that doesn't affect me. I'm not HIV positive. I don't have AIDS. Or I take PrEP to prevent it. I'm undetectable. But listen, without access to HIV treatment, it is absolutely inevitable that HIV is going to spread. And as it spreads, we risk it mutating. And all of a sudden, maybe PrEP doesn't work anymore. Maybe current treatments don't work anymore. Maybe more and more people are susceptible to getting HIV and AIDS. And more people are dying. And in the meantime, more people are sick and are burdening our healthcare system so that people with other health issues have less access to emergency rooms, to doctors, to hospital treatment. You know, why do this, Florida? Why? Why invite this health crisis? For what? You know, let me just speak to people who have lost their access to this HIV treatment for a minute. And let you know that the federal Centers for Medicare and Medicaid, which is CMS, they have some resources for you. So you want to check the CMS website, or you want to Google the special enrollment period for Florida ADAP consumers. And see if you can get some assistance through that program, because Florida has abandoned you. I'm sorry to say.
1: Yeah, there's another Senate bill that the governor is heavily in favor of. It's Senate Bill 1756 that is trying to relax the standards for having your children vaccinated before they go to school.
0: Yeah.
1: And so, you know, thankfully right now there's no House bill that's a companion, but who knows? This is the really scary part of the legislative session where they start tacking things on to other bills to try to sneak them through. And so the concern is, you know, but right now, as of February 26th, there are 107 confirmed measles cases in Florida. Remember, we thought we had eradicated that. And we're like third in the nation in the number of measles cases. Well, if you want to invite, that to explode, let's stop vaccinating kids before they go to school.
0: Yeah, right now they're prohibiting public schools from requiring mandating vaccinations, and now they want to extend that to private schools as well. So I don't know where you're going to send your kid to school if you're concerned about that. If you have a kid who's, you know, got a suppressed immune system and has to worry about being infected by other unvaccinated kids, I don't know where you're going to send your kid to school to keep their health safe.
1: We call it public health for a reason. You know, a lot of these things that we do are to protect the population at large. And, we're just, I mentioned to you before the show started, our Surgeon Generals used to be the best doctor you could find, right? And now the one that's being proposed on the national level doesn't have a medical license. And we've talked about Joseph Dapo many times.
0: Yeah.
1: Here, another vaccine denier.
0: Quack.
1: So
0: all
1: that's
0: right.
1: That's what we've got.
0: You're on the air with Midpoint on WMNF.org, and we are in our Talkback Town Hall with listeners. Give us a call if you want to be heard. We've got a few minutes left before the end of the show. Our number is 813-239-9663 is our studio line. One thing I want to point out before we run out of time is Florida wants to do its own little SAVE Act. They want to tighten voter eligibility rules. And if this passes into law, it's going to mean many students and seniors and women who have changed their names during their lifetime will be blocked from casting a ballot in Florida. House Bill 991 contains a wide-ranging set of changes to the state election code, including new proof of citizenship requirements when registering to vote or voting at the polls, by reducing the kinds of photo ID cards that can be used when you show up to vote or when voting by mail, requiring your legal citizenship status to be posted on your driver's license, so you may need a new driver's license, or get a passport, which is expensive. It's like $130 or $150 bucks to get a passport. So people registering to vote in Florida would need to provide proof of U.S. citizenship through a valid passport or a citizenship certificate or a birth certificate, a certified copy of a birth certificate from a United States jurisdiction, a number of different things that are going to make it much more difficult for people to register to vote and to vote in Florida. Now, this is a particularly Florida law that they're trying to pass. This is not the Federal Save Act. The Federal Save Act looks like it's going to go down to defeat.
1: Yeah, because the Senate's not going to take it up.
0: Right, right. But this is a particular Florida laws that they're trying to pass to make it more difficult to vote in Florida.
1: And this has nothing to do with election security. Yeah, let's be clear. The elections in Florida are safe, and I've worked elections.
0: Way to keep people from changing the Republican-controlled regime that we have in Florida, where they control all branches of government and they have a supermajority in the legislature. This is a chance for them to maintain that control by reducing the pool of voters. All right, I've got a couple calls here I'm going to take. Jack in Tampa, you're on the line. You want to talk about stadium construction?
3: Yes, ma'am. They have plans to build a new stadium for the Rays in Tampa, and they want us, the taxpayers, to fit half the bill of it, which is $2.5 billion. Plus, they announced that the Buccaneers want to spend $2.5 billion to renovate their stadium. So somehow, we as the taxpayers are going to get stuck paying for half of this.
0: Well, you may be right. I mean,
1: and the governor seems hell-bent to just give away state assets as
0: yes.
1: part of this deal as well.
0: Yes, he wants to give away the land on the campus of the Hillsborough Community College. It's not called Community College anymore,
1: isn't
0: it?
1: Just Hillsborough College.
0: Hillsborough College, yeah. He wants to give away the land there.
1: And the DMV office that's
0: yes.
1: on MLK.
0: That serves so many people who may now need to get new driver's licenses to
1: yeah.
0: be able to vote.
1: And it was just renovated a couple of years ago, but he just wants to give that to the developers that would not be used for the stadium or parking, but would be part of the commercial development piece of this whole thing. They want a 100-acre site so that they can have a mixed-use commercial and residential and all these other things around the stadium, and the governor seems more than willing to give that away as part of this deal.
0: Yeah, and I don't even know who to talk to about that. Who's like controlling that? Is it the governor? Is it the county commission that has to approve that? Is it? I guess it's the state. You know, the state, the board of trustees of the university system too. I'm not even sure. Like who do we even object to on this? Plan.
3: Yeah.
0: You know?
3: But I'm telling you right now, the taxpayers.
0: Yeah, we're going to be on the hook for it.
3: We're going to be on the hook for all this.
0: Yeah. Well, thank you for calling in and raising that
1: good
0: issue,
1: question.
0: Jack. Appreciate it. All right. I can take one more call quickly. This is Marie from Indian Rocks Beach. You're on the air. Make it quick, please.
4: Good morning. Thank you for your show. What I want to point out to the world, basically, ever listening, is the separation of voting and schools to be just dealt with statewide. The problem with that is if you live in Florida and you want to move to another state, the reason we have the Board of Education is so that you can take a child out of second grade, move to another state, and put them in second grade because we have some cohesive education rules. When they try to stop that, it's just another way to keep people down, keep them behind, keep them poor, and under their finger. So we all have to fight as hard as we can because it's the wealthy people who are trying to turn our country into a one-sided playing field.
0: Well, you know, that's That's another interesting question, Marie. You know, more and more people are probably in Florida pulling their kids out of public school and putting them in homeschool, which is not subject to the same kinds of rigorous regulation that the public schools are for curriculum and testing.
4: Yeah, and it leaves them open for abuse, which is what has been proven. Yes, some people do an amazing job, but the majority of us cannot handle homeschooling, and they do it as a way of not having accountability for their children.
0: Right. Yes. And also, we've also got, can you take us off speakerphone? Because there's a lot of
1: And we're paying people to homeschool now.
0: Yeah, we're paying people, and they also have this new thing now where the state is going to give charter schools a free use of public school buildings and assets and janitorial services and cafeteria services, and that you know, this whole Schools of Hope thing. Now they're basically trying to turn over what is a public asset to private businesses.
4: Same with prison. It's not good.
0: Without the accountability that that is required of public schools. Yeah. Well, thank you for your call. Appreciate it. You bringing this up.
4: Have a great day.
0: Thank you.
1: Thank you.
0: I've got a message here that says, why is that bad that only citizens are by law allowed to vote? Okay, somebody has sent me a text message from 4783 who wants to know, why is that bad that only citizens are allowed to vote? Nobody's saying that that's bad. Only citizens should be allowed to vote. But here's the thing. They take us out of the ERIC system so that we can't check people's status around the country. They've now made it so that supervisors of elections can't check through. Right now, they can check through the Social Security system to see if you're a citizen. There are so many other ways that they can establish your status as a citizen, short of making you purchase a $150 passport or something to prove your status. It's not that there's any objection to having only citizens vote. The objection is to making it more difficult for individuals to establish that they are a citizen.
1: And if you have to pay for that, isn't that a poll tax?
0: Yes,
1: that we outlawed?
0: It's just like a poll tax. Yeah, so I want to be clear. I have no objection to making sure that citizens only are voters. And in fact, every possible research has shown that there aren't, you know, major numbers of people who aren't citizens voting. Very, very, very small. I don't have the numbers in front of me right now, but it's very, very small.
1: It's not an issue.
0: It's not an issue. This is not because we have non-citizens voting. This is because they want to restrict the people who do vote. That's what it is. It's just let's just be real clear on that. Nobody wants non-citizens to vote.
1: And they don't.
0: And they don't, right. And they don't. All right.
1: They'll be deported if they do.
0: Yeah.
1: You know.
0: Okay. We are at the end of the show now. I'm really sorry. That's all we have time for today. Thanks so much again for your support during our pledge drive. We are very grateful. Thanks to Gary Gibbons for joining us today, and to our WMNF volunteers, Jessica Green for getting us on the air, and Daria Miranova for taking your calls. I want to remind you that Midpoint is going to be sponsoring our next Wavemakers speaker series on Wednesday, April 8th, when we will be hosting historian Robert Fiesler, author of American Scare, Florida's Hidden Cold War on Black and Queer Lives, which is the story of the Johns Committee, Florida's own version of the House Un-American Activities Committee in the 50s and 60s. Robert is a really interesting speaker, and this will be a scintillating evening of Florida history that has frightening implications for what is happening in our politics today. So tickets are only $10 in advance, and you can get them at WMNF.org/events. I hope to see you there on April 8th at the Commodore. Now stay tuned for Talking Animals. We are WMNF Tampa, and we are out.

0: You've heard of mom brain, but research shows that men's brains can also change when they become dads.
1: From the moment my daughter was born, I became a papa bear, being incredibly protective.
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3: I'm always crying at the most little things.
2: The volume reductions are happening in a part of the brain called the cortex.
4: Being hypervigilant, more aware of noises and sounds.
2: This kind of interconnected suite of structures that come into play when we think about the contents of other people's minds and we imagine how other people are feeling.
0: I'm Meghna Chakrabarty. Today on Point, the new science of dad brain. Stay with us.

0: This is On Point. I'm Meghna Chakrabarty. Now, you've heard of the mom brain phenomenon, and if you haven't, just go ask a mom. But have you heard of dad brain?
1: My first kid just had a fourth birthday, so that's the anniversary of my sleep deprivation. And of course, that was a big part of dad brain for me. I've never been in love with any other adult as much as these kids.
2: I definitely noticed a shift. I was an emotional person before, but now I feel like I'm always crying at the most little things.
3: Being hypervigilant, just becoming more aware of noises and sounds, and you know, when you try to sleep at night, when you could get some sleep, just being extra sensitive to the sound of their cry or their murmurs. I have dad ears.
4: When my first son was born, I was a chimney sweep in the Black Hills, and I climbed on ladders all the time. When my son was born, I noticed that taking that last step onto the roof or descending from the roof onto the first step of the ladder, I always got a very queasy feeling.
5: Clarity, purpose, and moral grounding suddenly overwhelmed me, even though I was very young, 21 when my first was born. It was powerful.
0: On Point listeners there, Pegasus in Essex Junction, Vermont, Brent and Eric in Philadelphia, Bucky in Atlantic Mine, Michigan, and Sean in Barrie, Vermont. Well, Darby Saxby is a professor of psychology at the University of Southern California. And researchers have taken a look at how women's brains change during motherhood. Professor Saxby is researching the same questions about fathers, and she's at work on a book about dad brain and joins us now. Professor Saxby, welcome to On Point.
6: Very happy to be here.
0: Okay, let me just check first. Are you a mom? I'm a mom of two.
6: I am a mom of two. I have two teenagers.
0: Okay, so you then have personal experience, as have I, mom brain, which is definitely a thing.
6: Yes.
0: I have to say, just in listening to those dads, I was quite moved because I was shocked at how similar the dads were, things that the dads were talking about that I've experienced. Like, first of all, suddenly having a sense of the dire need for self-preservation, hypervigilance, you know, crying at the drop of a bucket. I used to not be a big crier, but now just put on Little Drummer Boy and I'm a sea of tears. And the like clarity that parenthood brings. I mean, do those things sound familiar to the dads that you've spoken with or worked with in your research?
6: Absolutely. And, you know, so both I resonate with those dads, both personally and professionally. And, you know, if you think about what evolution needs us to be able to do to keep a baby alive, you hear a lot of those themes in those dads' experiences, right? They're being more vigilant about safety. Their both their own and presumably their children's safety. And their empathy is kind of tuned way up so that they can be sensitive to the signals that they're getting from their kids. And those are the kinds of things, you know, if you think about a new parent, even just in the first few minutes after a baby cries, you have to figure out what's going on. Why is the baby crying? What do I need to do to figure out how to soothe this baby? How can I modulate my own stress, my own annoyance to be patient with the baby? It requires a lot of skills, and a lot of the skills map onto some of the things that we see looking different in the brain.
0: Okay, so we're going to talk about the actual imaging and what you see in just a second here. But I mean, obviously, trying to understand what happens in a woman's brain after she becomes a mother, that makes a lot of sense, right? Because for better or for worse, women are the primary like physical caregivers, at least for an infant after they're born. What got you interested in similar questions about dads?
6: Yeah, so I actually think dads are fascinating because they're so variable.
0: Yeah.
6: Right? So it does happen, but it's unusual to think about a mother, either a human or a mammal, abandoning her baby. And, you know, part of that is because moms have a lot of investment in babies. We've spent a lot of time, we've devoted a lot of calories to incubating these little critters before they're even born. With fathers, you see this big range of engagement. You see dads who've never met their child. you see dads who are really hands-on, you know, primary caregivers. And it makes me curious about how does experience shape our brains and our motivations?
0: Right. So this is essentially, in the case of dads, it's almost exclusively external stimuli of having become a dad versus the internal physiological changes from carrying a baby.
6: Exactly. Right. So moms have this kind of head start from pregnancy, birth, and then breastfeeding, if they're breastfeeding. And men aren't experiencing those big hormonal events. Their hormones are changing, often in tune with their partners, but they don't necessarily get that same kind of kick. It's more about their motivation and the time they invest.
0: Which in a sense makes it even more interesting. So we're going to talk about the correlations that you found a little bit later, but let's get down to the nitty gritty of the brain imaging. So you've been doing neuroimaging on men that you've recruited, right? And you do the imaging before their children are born and then after. Is that right?
6: That's right. We image them during their partner's pregnancy and then again when their babies are about 6 to 12 months old.
0: Okay, so after the first year postpartum. And what kind of imaging are you doing?
6: So we put them in the MRI scanner, and we can take a few different kinds of images. We can take what are called structural images, which is like a still photograph of the brain to see kind of the shape and size of different structures. And then we also do functional imaging, which is more like a camcorder recording of what your brain is doing when, for example, you hear a baby cry or you see your baby's face.
0: Okay, so that's actual like real-time neural activity then. So here's the big headline I gather from your research is similar to mothers, fathers experience a reduction in gray matter volume. Sounds a bit dire, but it's not necessarily.
6: Yeah, it sort of sounds like a bad joke, right? Like the shrinking parental brain. But there's some evidence that that remodeling might be adaptive, and our brains lose gray matter volume at other periods in the lifespan. So in early childhood, we actually prune and streamline connections to work faster and more efficiently. In puberty, the same thing happens. So the initial study looking at this was done in moms.
0: Wait, actually, can I just jump in for a second?
6: Yep,
0: no,
6: definitely.
0: Because this is really important. The neural pruning that you're talking about, it serves a purpose, right? As you know, when you're like, 5 years old and again at puberty, but especially in the first massive neural pruning that happens, a huge percentage of the neural networks that are basically no longer deemed efficient or important enough for the brain in a 5-year-old, because they're just like absorbing everything from the time they're born, that actually sets up the brain to operate in a sense even better or more efficiently. Is that right for that neural pruning?
6: Exactly. Yeah. So we sort of start to, you know, it's like having a bunch of little dirt roads branching off in different directions.
0: Yeah.
6: Versus having a highway, right? We start to figure out, well, we're going to go the same way to get to work every day. So let's pave that road and make it a little easier to travel on. And so that's kind of what's happening with that process of pruning, is we're developing these kind of pathways that talk to each other, and we're using some more than others, and we're going to get rid of the ones we don't need.
0: And so you're saying you are seeing evidence of the same thing in the brains of fathers. But let me ask you, when we say reduction in brain matter, the first presumption is that like it's just an overall equal volumetric or percentage reduction across the whole brain. Is that true, or do you see specific places in which the gray matter is shrinking?
6: Right. So we see the volume reductions are happening in a part of the brain called the cortex, which is kind of like the top layer of the brain, and it's the most recently evolved. It's kind of, you know, what you would consider to be like your primate brain, as opposed to your lizard brain or your rat brain, which are the parts of the brain that sort of deal with more gut feelings and instincts. So your cortex is the part of the brain that has your prefrontal areas that help with executive functioning, thinking, and reasoning. It also has what's known as the mentalizing network, which is this kind of interconnected suite of structures that come into play when we think about the contents of other people's minds and we imagine how other people are feeling. And you can imagine how important that network might become when you're taking care of a newborn baby who, you know, can't tell you what they need, and you just have to be able to kind of tune in.
0: Mm-hmm. Before we talk more about sort of what the consequences or behavioral consequences are of that pruning in the cortex for fathers, is this for first-time dads only or for similar things to happen every time a man becomes a father?
6: So that's a great question that we don't know the answer to. So the studies to date have only looked at first-time dads. And I should emphasize, this is a really small research literature. So there's a lot we still don't know because we haven't studied it. We think that when fathers go on to have more kids, you might see more of these changes and maybe more pervasive changes. But we just don't have that evidence yet.
0: Okay. I was just wondering because in thinking about like if these behaviors, brain-driven behaviors, are persistent, right? That's really fascinating. Or do they sort of like fall off over time? But that would require like a very significant longitudinal study, right?
6: Yeah. So we're actually bringing our families back to the lab right now. Our kids are 7. So these are the kids that we first recruited the parents during pregnancy. And so we're scanning the men, and hopefully we'll be able to see how many of these changes are sticking around. There was a study done in moms that found that some of the brain changes in the moms did seem to endure 6 years after birth. So there's some evidence that this remodeling is pretty long term.
0: Oh, that's really interesting. Okay, so today we're speaking with Professor Darby Saxby. She's a professor of psychology at the University of Southern California. She's at work on a new book about dad brain and the new science of fatherhood. When we come back, Professor Saxby, I definitely want to hear more about how these cortex changes sort of correlate to the experience of being a father or behavior changes that we see in new dads. So we'll talk about that in just a moment. This is On Point.

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2: I was afraid of holding babies. My wife, for example, would ask me to hold babies, and I was afraid they were going to smell my fear or something like that. Once I had my first baby, we have two now, it was much easier to just hold them and accept that they might cry on me.
3: From the moment my daughter was born, I became a papa bear, being incredibly protective, and that has persisted for 20 years.
4: There was often challenges with just remembering basic things and just focus and attention.
5: Realizing that I had other people that were depending upon me for their existence.
6: I had to take him for some blood work. As soon as she poked his foot, I could feel him clench up and then start crying. And it was like, it broke my heart. Like, I felt so connected to him. Even with the tiredness and the waking up and having to help my wife and all these different things, like, I just feel like everything is him first, everything else second.
1: Wow. On Point listeners Matthew in Renton, Washington, Anthony in Boston, Massachusetts, Eric in Philadelphia, Howard in Elkhart, Indiana, and Zachary in Lakeview, New York. Professor Darby Saxby, you talked about how the brains of new fathers, one of the changes that you've been able to measure is a reduction in gray matter volume, specifically in the cortex. So does that map to actual behavior changes then?
7: So we're just starting to look at that. In my lab, we linked dads' gray matter volume changes to their motivation and engagement in parenting. And we found that when dads told us during pregnancy that they felt more bonded to the baby and that they hoped to take more time off after the birth of the baby, they subsequently lost more cortical gray matter volume. And at 3 months postpartum, they said they were more attached to the baby. They enjoyed spending time with the baby. They were spending more time with the baby. And they were experiencing less stress related to parenthood. So it seems like, similar to what's been seen in moms, these brain changes are adaptive in the sense that they're supporting a closer bond to the baby and more sensitive parenting.
1: Okay, but you've also seen that it's variable depending on, correlating with the amount of engagement, however you define it, that the father has in the baby's life?
7: Exactly. Yeah, so if you look at mom's brains, you can use a machine learning algorithm to essentially distinguish mothers from non-mothers. With dads, the changes tend to
1: be... Hang on. That was really interesting. It did, tell me more about... an AI can detect the difference between females who are mothers and those who are not?
7: Exactly. Yeah. So I should back up a little bit and tell you about how some of the mom brain work was done. So the first big study about this came out of Barcelona. Researchers recruited a sample of women from a fertility clinic that were trying to have kids. And they followed women from before pregnancy to a few months after birth. And they found this really pervasive gray matter volume decreases across the whole brain. And compared that to a sample of women that were followed across the same time span, but didn't become mothers. And if you use AI, if you use machine learning to basically say, here are a bunch of brain scans, which brain scans belong to women that became mothers during this time period, which belong to women who didn't become mothers, the computer can tell them apart because the changes are sort of that clear cut, that profound. So that's not the case with the dads that we looked at. Their changes were more variable. You know, not every dad decreased in gray matter volume. Some stayed flat. Some showed very slight increases. So it was a little bit more of a mixed bag, and it seemed to track with Dad's caregiving time. So when dads were spending more time with the baby and more time as a primary caregiver of the baby, they showed greater gray matter volume decreases. So in other words, their brains looked a little bit more like the mom's.
1: Mm-hmm. Was that a strong correlation or kind of

0: conflicting impulses in the man, or is it that the experience of doing more caregiving of the infant is what causes the brain matter reduction, or maybe it's both?
1: Yeah, it's a really interesting question, and I think it's bidirectional, right? I think it's both. That's kind of the wishy-washy answer. But we did find that when the men told us during pregnancy that they were more attached to their unborn child, they wanted to take more time off after the baby was born, those men subsequently showed greater gray matter volume decreases, in the sort of coming months. So it seems like there's a motivation piece and there's kind of an engagement piece. And, you know, I think we often think about sort of we're innately wired to provide care, like the brain is sort of set in a way that makes, you know, for example, women great caregivers and men maybe not always so great. And I actually think, you know, what I've learned from this work is maybe the opposite is true. Like we provide care and that shapes the brain, that shapes our hormones. And, you know, much like kind of learning any new skill or, you know, like changing in any important way, right? We see echoes in the brain. Our brains are very plastic.
0: So this is really important because the way you just phrased it about learning new skills, I think it makes me want to stop saying gray matter reduction. And instead, I'm going to call it brain plasticity, right? Because I think
1: I like that.
0: What you're describing, yeah. I mean, like, okay, so there might actually be a number of neural connections getting pruned. But what you're talking about is evidence of change in the brain when a whole new chapter of life begins or a whole new set of skills is activated or learned, which is actually really quite inspiring. We talked about the cortex. Are there other sort of particularly notable parts of the brain that show a similar change upon the advent of fatherhood?
1: Yeah. So before I get into that, though, I kind of want to pick up on what you just said about plasticity, because I think that's really important. And there's actually some new evidence coming out of the Spanish group looking at moms that we see some increase in volume. There's some rebound a certain period after birth. So some changes are pervasive. Some changes actually seem to be kind of reversing. And you see the same in rodents, in primates. You know, around parenthood, it's not necessarily that things are shrinking or growing in one direction. It's that there's just remodeling that's taking place. And in fact, in our dads, we did find the hippocampus, which is a part of the brain that didn't show overall changes in our men. It's considered to be part of the subcortex. So it's kind of like tucked under the cortex. And it's sort of like these seahorse-like structures that are kind of on either side of the ears. And the hippocampus helps us with memory. It helps us not just kind of remember experiences from our lives. It also helps us remember kind of where we've left things, which is very useful if you're a rodent parent and you've stashed your little babies all around the nest and you need to retrieve them. So seriously, like the hippocampus plays a role in pup retrieval. And that's one reason that people think it changes in new parenthood and in rat models. And we found that in our dads, the hippocampus was actually larger, or it became larger from prenatal to postpartum, in the dads who were more involved in caregiving and more bonded with their infants, and also tracked with their hormone levels. So dads who had higher oxytocin levels had more hippocampal volume increases. And the reverse was true for testosterone. We know that testosterone tends to dip in new dads around the transition to parenthood, and lower levels of testosterone were linked with increases in the hippocampus.
0: Well, we're going to go back to hormones specifically in just a second, but the only reason I'm giggling right now, Professor Saxby, forgive me, is that when you said the hippocampus is important in terms of remembering where you put things, in my N equals one of myself, my experience of mom brain was like all of these like sort of beautiful behavior changes and hypervigilance, et cetera, that we're talking about, in addition to like a complete collapse of my executive function. like I could not remember where I put things. And so I'm wondering, does that same hippocampus increase, or is that seen in women? Because like, I don't feel like I went through that phase of mom brain.
1: Yeah, it's a great question. When we think about mom brain, we often use this kind of deficit model of like impaired cognitive function. And the latest research on mom brain, actually, it's like a little bit more of a subtle story, which is that

0: we have a lot more inputs that we're keeping track of. And in some ways, we get enhanced memory and retrieval when it comes to things like, you know, our baby, right? Like, yeah. We don't forget where we left our baby generally. And we're having, generally, I mean, you know, it could still happen. I had a recurring fear as a new mom that I was going to put the kid's car seat on top of the car and drive off, because I've done that with my wallet and my keys and everything else I need. And thank goodness I never did that.
1: Well, but that's your hypervigilance. Yes.
0: Right. Exactly. So there's a reason that I didn't do that, right? Because I had more specialized kind of focus on the baby. There was actually a study that was done in new moms where they looked at baby relevant stimuli and memories, and then they looked at memories for everything else. And the baby relevant memories actually got enhanced. So it's not that we're seeing this kind of overall deficit, right? It's more that we're sharpening and kind of honing our memory when it comes to things that are really salient for the survival of our offspring.
1: Yeah.
0: So maybe that's a more charitable way.
1: Well, I think it makes a lot of sense. It. Yeah, right? Like, again, it's that plasticity thing. Like, the brain is shaping itself in a way that makes it the most, the sort of potent thinking tool in this new phase of life and this new person that you have to take care of.
0: Exactly.
1: Also, just to state the obvious, I think part of my perceived executive function collapse came from lack of sleep, but that may be that's another thing. Okay, so getting back to male brains, or the brains of new dads, there's another part of the brain that I actually did not know anything about until we came across your research. Tell me if I'm pronouncing this correctly. The precuneus?
0: Yes, the precuneus. Very nice.
1: And why is it significant in the brains of dads?
0: So the precuneus is part of the cortex. So again, it's kind of part of that top layer, and it's a major node of the mentalizing network. So that's that region of areas that kind of fire together when we're thinking about other people's minds and intentions. And the precuneus is actually a little hard to study because you can't injure it very easily. It's sort of like, it's like where you would wear a beret kind of on the back of your head, but kind of deep within. And so, you know, a lot of our studies of the brain originally come from like injuries, like Phineas Gage, who had a metal rod that, was through his eye socket that kind of impacted his prefrontal lobes, right?
1: Exactly.
0: Yeah. Right. So we know a lot about the prefrontal cortex, right? Because it's a part of the brain that gets injured. And so we can see these lesion studies will tell us about it. You don't have a lot of lesion studies of the precuneus. So it's been this kind of mysterious dark horse region of the brain. But we think it's really important for this kind of empathetic mentalizing network processing. And it was a region that seemed to particularly decrease in gray matter volume in our dads. It was also a region, I told you we did functional imaging as well, which is where we saw, what happened in the brain when dads were watching videos of their own baby. And we saw that the precuneus was responsive to one's own baby versus an unfamiliar baby, or one's own baby versus one's own partner. So there was this kind of unique own baby salience that seem to be lighting up their precuneus.
1: So, let me pause there.
0: Yeah.
1: So, to get more clarity from what you're saying. So that you basically were doing these, let's call it real-time imaging, right? And you put pictures of different babies in front of the dads, including their own, and you measured very different responses in the precuneus. Is that what you're saying?
0: Yes, we actually gave them video clips. So we had recorded our babies in the lab, and we had recorded a, you know, baby that wasn't theirs. And then they watched brief clips of their own baby versus another baby. And so we were able to see kind of all over the brain what was lighting up kind of uniquely in response to their own baby. And the precuneus was one of those regions.
1: And this extends even further, right? Because you also showed them pictures or videos of attractive women. And what that you find in a typical male, the attractive woman would produce a greater brain response than a random baby. But that's not what you found in dads.
0: Yeah. So actually, that's a different
1: that's
0: study.
1: Different.
0: So we
1: okay.
0: That was a study that was done by James Rilling's lab at Emory.
1: Okay.
0: He did a really cool study where they looked at showing men who were both fathers and non-fathers images of baby faces and attractive women, like scantily clad women. And, you know, the non-fathers are way more interested in the good-looking women. But the fathers actually had sort of less of a preference in the brain. They had brain activation in kind of reward regions to the baby faces as well as to the attractive women. I think they still had a slight preference for the attractive women, but it was buffered, it was modulated when the men became parents. We, in our lab, we actually looked at their own partners.
1: Yeah.
0: So we had them watching the video clips of the babies, and then they also looked at their partners and an unfamiliar pregnant partner. And we contrasted, because we wanted to tease out, your partner is very familiar to you, as is your baby, and is related to you and relevant to you. And so we wanted to tease out that kind of familiarity and self-relevance from what's unique about baby stimuli in particular. And again, the precuneus was an area that helped differentiate, that was sort of special to the baby.
1: Well, we have a minute before we have to take our next break, Professor Saxby. And can I just take us for a second out of the scientific analysis and into your own brain in terms of how, like, the reactions that you had as a researcher when you saw these differences emerge? I mean, like, you're sitting there, the dad's in an MRI, and you're, like, looking at a brain being activated in different ways. I mean, like, kind of what was your reaction?
0: Yeah, I mean, I never get over the chills that I feel when I can see what's happening in someone's brain in real time. I just think it's like this unbelievable miracle of science. And I think it tells us that, you know, like, dads are wired to care in the sense that they have this biology that can turn on when they're encountering a baby, particularly their own baby. And I think it sort of upends a lot of what we think about kind of who the instinctive parent is. And it tells us, again, going back to this word we keep using, plasticity, how very plastic we are, that men who don't undergo pregnancy still show these changes that, you know, kind of entrain with this transition to parenthood.
1: Okay. So when we come back, I want to talk with you more about how your research may ask us to rethink what our, let's say, our moral and societal presumptions are about fatherhood. So we'll talk about that in just a moment. This is On Point.
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1: You're back with On Point. I'm Meghna Chakrabarty, and Darby Saxby is our guest today. She's a professor of psychology at the University of Southern California, and she's doing research into how the brains of new fathers change. And we asked you, On Point listener out there, if you've experienced this, and a whole heck of you lot have, so let's listen to some more.
2: I realized that my generic vernacular included a whole lot of swear words, and I knew that that wasn't going to be a situation that would be cohesive with raising a daughter. I tried to look for certain ways to curb my enthusiasm with my vocabulary. I decided instead of swearing, I would absolutely yell out the names of NPR reporters. Meghna Chakrabarty was definitely one of them. So was Steve Inskeep, Rachel Martin, and Ari Shapiro.
3: I find myself happy to kind of show off my daughter and send pics unwarranted and unsolicited to random colleagues and work folks.
4: I do think I have dad brain. I don't know, I just feel like more goofy, and I've been watching all of my old favorite PBS shows like Arthur and Wishbone and all these different things, and how much I want him to experience these things. It's been a change, certainly, but it's a good change, and I don't know. He's my little guy.
1: Well, that last voice you heard was Zachary again in Lakeview, New York. Then there was Peter in Brooklyn. And at the top, Brendan in Seattle, Washington. And Brendan, I have got to know. First of all, I'm touched that you consider me worthy enough to replace an expletive in your vocabulary. But I want to know which one. You got to tell me. So, like, get back on the On Point Vox Pop app and let me know. Anyway, that's actually probably one of the best calls we've ever seen, Professor Saxby. Before we get to just the whole way fathers experience fatherhood and what our society expects of them, I want to get back to another aspect of the physiological change that you have mentioned, and that actually had to do with hormones. It's obvious why in a woman's body there's massive hormonal changes. But you've detected them in men, too. And I was very surprised to read that testosterone actually changes the amount of testosterone in a father's body.
5: Yes. And that's actually been seen in animals as well as in humans. So some of the very first work on testosterone was done in birds, in songbirds, and found that testosterone spikes at the start of breeding season in males and then drops after kind of mating has been achieved, and men are men. Male birds are taking care of their hatchlings. And birds are actually a very sort of father-intensive species. Dads do a lot of the care in birds. But we've seen that in, you know, other biparental mammals as well, in mice, for example. And so the best study, I think, of testosterone changes in fatherhood, it was done by Lee Gettler, who's at Notre Dame. He had a longitudinal study of men recruited from the Philippines, measured testosterone a couple different times, and found that men who had higher testosterone at age 21 were more likely to become fathers. But then after they had children, their testosterone levels went down. And so that tells us that it's not just that low T men are selecting into parenthood, but rather there is something about becoming a father that seems to modulate our testosterone levels. And, you know, from an evolutionary survival perspective, it makes a lot of sense. It's actually taxing to the body to maintain high testosterone levels. And they might be adaptive when you're competing for mating opportunity. But when your job is really to nurture and invest in the survival of offspring, it's much better to turn those hormones down and, you know, be more tolerant of little babies instead of aggressive and competitive.
1: This is so fascinating to me, Professor Saxby, because, you know, for I would say perhaps the majority of species out there, the survival strategy in terms of evolutionary strategy for males is to have as many offspring as possible, right? But in species like primates specifically, where the survival of the extant offspring is a very energy intensive and long term duty for parents, the reduction in testosterone, what you're saying, it would be, it's helpful in focusing the father's energy on the offspring that exists. That is so fascinating
5: to me. Yeah, that's right. And actually, as human societies get wealthier and better resourced, you do see this shift from kind of a quantity-oriented mating strategy. Let's have as many babies as possible. Infant mortality is high. We're hoping some will survive. Versus let's have a couple of babies and really invest in their thriving. Right. And so that is what we would consider to be kind of a lower testosterone strategy of fatherhood. One thing that's interesting, you know, looking at other animals is 95% of mammals don't have father involvement in infant care. Mm-hmm. So us humans are actually pretty unusual. It's us, the California mice, the prairie voles, you know, some other species we could name. But I would argue that father involvement is a sort of secret to our success as humanity. In the sense that we have these kind of extra caregivers on hand, we practice cooperative breeding, which means we help each other raise our children. And sort of the more contributors, right, the better the fate of our offspring.
1: Wait, but so hang on here for a second, because actually I read it in kind of a really different way, that this sort of very immediate, active parenting from fathers is very, very recent in human history, right? In terms of the kind of day-to-day interaction with the infant versus the, 99% of human history, which may have had a different role for fathers in a family group.
5: Well, so yes and no. So if you think about hunter-gatherers, right, there are hunter-gatherer societies where males actually are very involved in infant care. There's a society called the Aka that's gotten a lot of study there in Central Africa. Males are holding infants or within arm's reach of infants about 50% of the time. So that's a really unusually high level of father involvement. I think the story is less, you know, dads are checked out and then suddenly they check back in. It's more about variability across culture, and it's about what different cultures have at stake. So in this particular society, you know, they do net hunting. Women are really good net hunters. So are the men. And they work together in cooperative couple pairs. In societies that have different models of provisioning, it might make more sense to be specialized, right? So you have, you know, more traditional gender roles.
1: Yeah.
5: In our society, you know, we're a service and knowledge economy. It makes a lot of sense to have women in the workforce. They have the same skills that men do when it comes to, you know, the sort of wage earning that we do for the most part. And that means we need fathers to be involved in parenting at home. And you have seen these big changes in father investment.
1: Yeah. You know, but I actually, it's so interesting in the examples that you gave of different cultures. The takeaway I got is that, well, our society right now, let's just stick to the United States, is definitely not constructed to make it easy for fathers to be within arm's reach of their babies 50% of the time. We actually don't have a society that's supporting what it seems like your research is finding, that dads' brains are actually built to facilitate.
5: That's exactly right. Yeah, we're sort of in this tension, right? We're kind of like caught in between these two different moments in history where women are in the workforce. We haven't fully embraced that dads can be part of the childcare team to the same extent. You know, most men are not taking long paternity leaves. You know, certainly there are examples of other countries that have longer, more protected paternity leaves. We sort of still have this model of masculinity that's really built around the wage earner, the breadwinner. While at the same time, you know, many men and women want more father involvement. And,
1: yeah,
5: you know, our cultural models of fatherhood have changed. So, you know, we sort of have men feeling like they need to be doing more at home, but not necessarily having the scaffolding from our institutions to facilitate and encourage that.
1: Wow. Well, I mean, honestly, for policymakers, I hope they're hearing this because now you can be like, the brain. The brain wants to take care of the child. Before we get to sort of things that we can at least, if not conclude right now, because as you said, the research is in its own infancy, sorry, pun intended. but sort of takeaways. There's one more hormone that I wanted to talk about because oftentimes oxytocin, right, is very associated with maternal feelings and maternal care, like the so-called love hormone. Do we see fluctuations in that in fathers as well?
5: So we do. And my lab actually looked at dad's oxytocin levels after a play interaction with their infants. We found that when they spent more time touching and physically playing with their infants, dads had higher oxytocin. And that's something a couple researchers have found as well. I mean, speaking of literatures that are in their infancy, there's a lot we don't know about oxytocin. And I think there are a lot of overblown claims. People love to say it's the cuddle hormone or the love hormone. It's actually a lot more subtle and in some ways very hard to measure. But we do see, like in prairie voles, I mentioned one of the biparental mammals out there, oxytocin levels play a really important role in social bonds and sort of motivate a lot of the like cuddling and huddling in the same way that testosterone might motivate kind of competitive or aggressive behavior. It seems like oxytocin is something that kind of shores up our affiliation and is also dynamic in males as well as in females in new parenthood.
1: That's so, so interesting. So one takeaway, even though it might seem kind of basic and a no duh, having science to sort of affirm this conclusion, I think, is really important. You're proving that the male brain in human beings is actually designed to take part in parenthood, right? Because if it weren't, you wouldn't be able to detect any changes before and after a child is born in the brain of a man.
5: That's right. I think of it as like we have brains and hormones that are designed to kind of turn on when we engage in care. Does that mean that every father is going to spontaneously step up and be an amazing parent? Not necessarily, but it means that when we choose to invest, our biological milieu will follow suit, right? We were equipped with this kind of plastic, adaptable brains and bodies that can change as we devote more time and practice and energy and motivation to caring for little people.
1: And then, of course, I'm not going to ask you to give us the solution to fix society. But what flows from that in my mind is, well, then in that case, we as a society ought to be doing even more to facilitate, of course, not just dads being a greater part of their child's upbringing, but moms as well, or, you know, whatever your family unit is like. There's just a lot of evidence that there's much more we can do to facilitate that.
5: Yeah. Yeah. I mean, I think the more that I study the transition to parenthood, the more I think of it, it's a time of vulnerability, but also of opportunity. It's a time that warrants much greater investment than we currently give it. We spend a lot more taxpayer money on the last 3 years of life than the first 3 years of life. And we don't do a lot to support parents' time at home with kids in the early years, even though we know that that time and practice is really important for sort of building that internal infrastructure that makes us great caregivers. Mm-hmm. And I think in the larger context of like the birth rate is dropping and lots of young people say they do not want to have children. We've sort of developed this society that pits itself against parents. And I think it becomes an existential issue. Like, how do we encourage healthy family formation through the supports that make parents' lives better?
1: Yeah. I just have two more questions for you for now, Professor Saxby. As your research continues, I'd love to have you back. But I can't talk to a working scientist right now without asking how the sort of the recent retraction of the administration's support for science is having an impact on you, your lab, your colleagues.
5: Yeah, I mean, it's shocking and devastating. And there has always been bipartisan support in this country for science and research. I think there's been a recognition that having strong science is great for our economy. It's an investment in human capital. And yet we've had these attacks on scientists. And I've had a couple of my students whose funding has been suddenly pulled, you know, in the middle of their training, you know, funds that they had budgeted around. It feels like a hostile, like if a hostile foreign power were to try to destabilize this country, it doesn't feel that different from what's happening right now inside universities.
1: Wow. Do you find that you or your colleagues are like having to do even things like comb through grant applications just to remove triggering keywords for the administration?
5: Yeah, I mean, I was actually the person that released that word list that you might have seen circulating around on social media. That was something that came from a colleague of mine who got it from his program officer at the National Science Foundation. It was the list of terms that included things like women and socioeconomic. Essentially, any kind of work you're going to do on humans is rendered ineligible by these kinds of terms. You know, it feels like we're living in, you know, Soviet Russia or Maoist China, and this is not how we build a free society.
1: I don't even know what to say.
5: Me neither.
1: That is genuinely shocking. Like, don't put the word woman in your grant application. Oh my God. Okay. Not that, you know, 50% of humanity doesn't deserve more research done on their experience.
5: Yeah.
1: Okay. So let me just switch gears once again, because the last question I do have you for you for now, for Professor, is what does your husband think about all of this, about your research?
5: Oh my gosh, that's the million-dollar question. Thankfully, I married a great dad with a great sense of humor. And he's been he's read every chapter of the dad book, including the chapters that, you know, that talk about him and tell stories about his parenting, and, you know, has been a big supporter. He thinks it's funny that, you know, so much of my work is about motivating men to care and step up more around the household, because he's actually terrific at that, and I'm the slacker. I'm the one who's, like, always distracted staring at my laptop while he's doing the dishes and taking the kids' places. So, you know, he generally puts me to shame, but
1: clone that guy.
5: I know. He's I'd like to take credit, but I think he's just a genuinely good guy.
1: Well, Darby Saxby is a professor of psychology at the University of Southern California, and she's at work on a book called Dad Brain, The New Science of Fatherhood. Professor Saxby, thank you so much for joining us.
5: Thank you so much for having me. This was such a pleasure.
1: I'm Meghna Chakrabarty. This is On Point.

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2: Ty Cobb served as special White House counsel in the first Trump administration. 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

0: they are facing real catastrophic destruction to their economy, generational destruction to their economy, generational destruction to the wealth of their country, imposed on themselves by the actions that they're taking. They should check themselves before they wreck themselves in the direction that they're going.
1: Well, isn't it ironic? Is Rubio talking about Iran or

0: From Pacifica Radio in Los Angeles, this is the Bradcast, as heard on KPFK 90.7 FM in LA and on dozens of other fine affiliate stations on both the public airwaves and the internet around the country and the world, blanketing planet Earth. I'm Brad Friedman, your friendly investigative blogger, journalist, troublemaker, muckraker, and all-around swell fellow, says me from bradblog.com. Thank you very much for joining us for another thrilling edition of the Bradcast. We will start here. Voters. We start and continue and end with the voters, don't we, Desjoyed?
1: Yes, we do.
0: Voters went to the polls on Tuesday for statewide primary elections in both Ohio and Indiana, as well as a special election for the Michigan State Senate that will determine which party controls that narrowly divided chamber in that great state. We will have results and details and problem reports from those contests as available on our next Bradcast. Plus, I will have a few more thoughts today in a little bit. I've been trying to keep my head from exploding all day over this, but
1: yes,
0: I will have a few thoughts on last week's horrifically corrupt ruling by the right-wing activist U.S. Supreme Court majority, which in its Louisiana versus Calais ruling last week gutted most of what was left standing in the Voting Rights Act that they hadn't gutted previously, and the remarkable ironic or actually hypocritical and corrupt fallout from their infamous Louisiana v. Calais decision, which is already resulting in chaos this week amid the already underway primary election season for the critical 2026 midterms, just to give you a little preview. And I think no matter how much I yell and scream about what the corrupted court has done here, what they are still in the middle of doing this week in its wake, I cannot adequately convey to you how hypocritically corrupt it actually is and how much it demands the only real solution at this point from Democrats or just people who enjoy democracy. But Democrats, should they ever take control of anything again, complete and total reform of the U.S. Supreme Court, as perfectly allowable, by the way, by the law and the U.S. Constitution. But before my head explodes over that, we'll hold that for the B block. I want to get to a few other matters before either exploding my head or yours, including an Iran war update, such as one can actually be offered today amidst differing reports from both parties who have an interest in lying about what is actually going on there. But in related matters, there is this from celebrated, groundbreaking climate change and energy journalist, author, advocate Bill McKibben regarding the remarkable irony of the actual fallout from Donald Trump's ridiculously ill-considered, idiotic, seemingly no-way-out war on Iran. This late last week from Democracy Now!
2: What it means for energy policy is that everyone around the world can suddenly see the utter folly of relying on a fuel that not only is destroying the planet's climate, but also that can be bottled up behind a 20-mile-long waterway. I mean, sunlight has to travel 93 million miles to reach the Earth, but none of those miles go through the Strait of Hormuz. That makes it a very appealing alternative, especially now that it's cheaper than burning coal and gas and oil. So the movement in the last month has been pretty remarkable around much of the world in the direction of what we used to call alternative energy. The only place that's not happening, of course, is here at home.
0: Yeah, go figure.
1: Yes, it's true. And, you know, this time it really does seem to be different because renewables are now in a position to take over where, you know, just a few short years ago, not so much. This is different.
0: And now, in fact, renewables are cheaper and cleaner and more accessible around the globe.
1: Absolutely.
0: And folks are moving that way, only not here. But we will have more on all of that in our Green News Report with Desi Doyen later this hour.
1: Yep.
0: In related matters, we quickly covered a few of the reports of a number of the skirmishes ongoing now in the Gulf at or near Iran's ongoing blockade of the Strait of Hormuz on yesterday's show, and the Trump administration's own blockade of Iranian ports in response, as the war that the Trump administration is absolutely violating the law to carry out at this point, in violation of the War Powers Act, which mandates that after 60 days of a president taking the U.S. into war, the Congress must either officially, constitutionally declare war, or the war must stop unless Congress otherwise allows a 30-day extension, which Congress did not do late last week at the 60-day mark as of Friday night. But rather, they left town for a week-long recess instead, as Trump ridiculously announced that the war on Iran had been, quote, terminated. So there was no need to get congressional approval for any of this, for a war that has, after all, been terminated. That, of course, just one day after Secretary of Defense Pete Hegseth had told Congress not that the war was terminated, but that because there had been a ceasefire declared by the U.S., those days during the ceasefire did not actually count toward the 60-day clock, after which Congress would need to give approval for the war. That a seemingly completely different explanation than Trump's claim that the war has now been terminated, even though it obviously has not been, as the Strait of Hormuz continues to be almost entirely shut by Iran at a minimum and preventing the free flow of traffic of a fifth of the world's oil and natural gas supplies and other things in the bargain. So what is actually going on in this, yes, war right now? Well, difficult to tell, because both parties have reason to lie about it, though, incredibly enough, I now trust the U.S. government's explanation even less than I trust the Iranians, because Donald Trump's government now just lies about every single thing that exists, whereas Iran seemingly only lies about some of the things. So pick your poison. But here's what is being reported around the world from a number of sources, beginning with the somewhat right-leaning British Sun today. They note that Iran has chillingly warned it is, quote, just getting started, unquote, after unleashing a barrage of missiles toward the UAE on Monday. Monday's attack sparked fresh fears of full-scale war in the region, as Donald Trump refused to say if the ceasefire agreement still stands. Trump, meanwhile, they report, sank seven Iranian small boats in the Strait of Hormuz as he launched, quote, Project Freedom to wrestle control of the waterway from the rogue nation, reports the Sun. So apparently it is no longer Operation Epic Fury. You can get rid of, if you bought the shirts and the hat, you don't need those anymore. Now it is Project Freedom, totally different thing, not related at all to Operation Epic Fury. So apparently no need to punch that War Powers Act clock now anymore against us, right? The American plan, the Sun reports, to guide vessels through the strait has already seen several stranded ships escorted to safety by several, apparently they mean two, according to reporting elsewhere, of the approximately 150 cargo and tanker ships that had previously traversed the strait each and every day prior to Trump's attack on Iran. But Iran lashed out at its UAE Gulf neighbor at around the same time, triggering fears that the fragile ceasefire agreement in the region had indeed been shattered. Flames ripped through the Fujairah oil industry zone after the Iranian attack reportedly injured three Indian workers there. And when the U.S. president was asked if the pause in fighting was over, he replied cryptically, quote, well, I can't tell you that. If I answered that question, you'd say this man is not smart enough to be president.
1: Oh, dear.
0: Well, whether he answers it or not, I'm happy to say he is not smart enough to be president. But Trump, meanwhile, warned that Iran would be, quote, blown off the face of the earth. Another threat that constitutes war crime in and of itself. Should Iran's forces attack U.S. vessels during the new so-called Project Freedom? Trump told Fox News on Monday that the regime has become, quote, much more malleable, in peace negotiations, whatever that means. There's no actual evidence of that other than Donald Trump says so. And as mentioned previously, he lies about absolutely everything. Iran, meanwhile, claimed international shipping had been jeopardized by the U.S., despite the Islamic Republic refusing to open the crucial oil choke point and firing at tankers that tried to escape the Gulf. The Speaker of Iran's parliament said, quote, "The security of shipping and energy transit has fallen into the hands of America and its allies, endangered by the violation of the ceasefire and the imposition of a blockade." Iran also claimed it had fired at American warships, which the U.S. has disputed. So who do you believe there? The country's Iran's state news agency later conceded that it had just fired, quote, warning shots at U.S. warships. But the regime's attacks on the UAE were the first of their kind since the temporary ceasefire came into force on April 8, when Iran called Trump's bluff. You'll recall just the day after he vowed that Iran's, quote, whole civilization will die tonight, never to be brought back again. A total of 12 ballistic missiles, 3 cruise missiles, and 3 drones have been intercepted by UAE air defenses, the Sun reports, while a 4th crashed into the sea, with further reports of a fire in the engine room of a cargo ship north of Dubai. Engine rooms, by the way, on cargo ships don't generally just catch fire unless fired upon by someone. The UK Maritime Trade Operations said the incident was reported around 36 nautical miles north of Dubai in the UAE, but all crew have been accounted for there, happily. Another blaze on board a vessel some 14 nautical miles west of Minasakir, a port in the UAE, has also been reported. Flames also broke out at that oil industry zone I mentioned in the UAE following a drone attack where those 3 Indian nationals were injured. Iranian state media said the fire at the oil industry zone was the, quote, result of U.S. military adventurism to create passage for illegal ship transit. So what does that mean exactly? Are they suggesting it was a result of U.S. fire? Or a result of an Iranian attack in response to the U.S. military adventurism? I don't know. Your guess is as good as mine at this point, though it does sound like this is Iran firing on its U.S.-friendly neighbors again in the UAE in hopes of damaging the U.S. without directly firing on U.S. assets, but who knows? The Sun notes that the U.S. president has continually been optimistic about a long-term peace deal, but also reportedly told officials to prepare for a, quote, extended blockade of the strait. Former U.S. Middle East advisor Jasmine El Gamal told Sky News, quote, in practice, the ceasefire does seem to be over, with the war now at an impasse. She told Sky, quote, whereas Iran sees this as something that should be negotiated diplomatically, the U.S. continues to see this as a military problem to be solved, and Iran is responding in kind. That from the former U.S. Middle East advisor. The Jerusalem Post, meanwhile, confirms dozens of attacks amid the supposed ceasefire. I mean, terminated war. I mean, I'm sorry, Project Freedom. Reporting that UAE air defenses are actively engaging Iranian missiles and drones, the UAE Defense Ministry said on Tuesday in a post to Twitter, which also noted that the incident involved several areas of the country and involved both ballistic and cruise missiles. No group, the paper reports, the Jerusalem Post, has yet claimed responsibility for the attack, with the UAE foreign minister saying the country reserves its, quote, full and legitimate right to respond. Shortly afterwards, Iran opposition media, so this is media opposed to the ruling regime in Iran, reported a huge explosion and a plume of smoke in western Tehran, with an Iranian fire department chief saying a seven-story building had been evacuated. So who did that? Surely not the U.S. We have a ceasefire in this terminated war that does not any longer exist. So no legal requirement to go to Congress for approval, right? Right. Also on Monday, in addition to the 12 Iranian ballistic missiles, 3 cruise missiles, and 4 drone attacks on the UA, whoever may have launched them, a South Korean ship sailing near the Strait of Hormuz was attacked, according to the Korean media outlet, citing a government official. Attacked by whom? Again, we don't know. But Donald Trump acknowledged the attack later on Monday and, according to the Jerusalem Post, urged South Korea to join the American effort in the strait. Hey, South Korea, you don't want to have your boat shot at? Why don't you come join us and help? And back here in the U.S., NBC reports it this way today. The ceasefire in the Middle East was in peril on Tuesday after the U.S. and Iran traded fire and threats over Donald Trump's new mission to force open the Strait of Hormuz. Trump's so-called Project Freedom aims to use the U.S. military to break Tehran's chokehold on the critical waterway, which has throttled international shipping and sent energy prices soaring. But Iran's aggressive effort to retain its grip on the strait saw it attack U.S. ships, hit a neighboring Gulf state for the first time in weeks, and come under American fire itself. Defense Secretary Pete Hegseth asserted at a Pentagon briefing on Tuesday that the ceasefire was, quote, not over, despite the clashes in the strait. What do you mean ceasefire is over? Of course, it's continuing. Chairman of the Joint Chiefs of Staff, General Dan Kane, said that since the ceasefire was announced, Iran had attacked U.S. forces more than 10 times, but said that they were still, quote, below the threshold of restarting major combat operations. So I guess, yes, ceasefire? The U.S. military said Tehran's forces attacked U.S. Navy and commercial ships on Monday with cruise missiles and launch drones and small boats at the vessels under U.S. escort, but that no American ships were struck. Trump, for his part, said the U.S. destroyed 8, not 7, but 8 Iranian boats. Again, who or what you believe here, I am leaving to you today. We report, you decide, as Fox News used to say. 2 U.S.-flagged merchant vessels made it through the strait, according to NBC News, reporting on what the U.S. military said, with shipping giant Maersk confirming that, in fact, one of its vehicle carriers was escorted out, quote, under U.S. military protection. As noted, 2 reportedly made it through the strait, whereas some 150 per day used to make it through without incident or escort. Hegseth said that hundreds of ships from nations around the world were now lining up to transit the strait, and said the military was in active communication with them. Quote, as a direct gift from the United States to the world. We have established a powerful red, white, and blue dome over the strait, he said. A red, white, and blue dome over the strait. A gift to the world. We will help some of those ships get through the strait that was always otherwise open until it wasn't, because we decided to bomb Iran without checking with any of our allies who we are now giving a gift to, a gift of a red, white, and blue dome above the strait. Or whatever, Pete. Iran denied that there had been any successful crossings of commercial vessels or oil tankers and said none of its Navy ships suffered any damage. Again, who you believe, it's up to you. While the situation in the strait was clearly, quote, unbearable for America, Iran has, quote, not even begun yet, said the parliamentary speaker and lead negotiator, Mohammed Bagher Ghalibaf, in a post on X. So didn't Trump say that the negotiations were becoming more malleable Well, the lead negotiator is saying that what is going on is unbearable and that Iran has, quote, not even begun yet to attack, to counterattack, I guess. Foreign Minister Abbas Araghchi also said in a post on X late on Monday that events in the Strait make clear that there is, quote, no military solution to a political crisis. He added, Project Freedom is Project Deadlock. Well, that's going to sting, isn't it? Trump reportedly picks those names out himself, you know. Project Deadlock? How dare they? The escalating tensions raised questions about whether the war might be about to reignite, reports NBC. But Hegseth, in his usual reassuring manner, reassured an anxious nation that the ceasefire was not over. Nothing to worry about. All is well. All of these reports I've just shared with you from the UK to Israel to here at home is really nothing to worry about. It's just it's a bit of what he called churn in the Strait of Hormuz over a completely different matter that Iran was totally responsible for. It's not the war. It's just this other thing going on in the Strait. Project Freedom, you might have heard about it. It's their fault, not ours.
3: Last 24 hours or so, Iran's fired at us. We fired at Iran. I'm just going to ask you more directly. Is the ceasefire over?
4: No, the ceasefire is not over. Ultimately, this is a separate and distinct project, and we expected there would be some churn at the beginning, which happened. And we said we would defend and defend aggressively, and we absolutely have. Iran knows that. And ultimately, the president's going to make a decision whether anything were to escalate into a violation of a ceasefire. But certainly, we would urge Iran to be prudent in the actions that they take to keep that underneath this threshold. This is about the straits. This is about freedom of navigation. This is about international waterways. This is about free flow of commerce, all the things that happened before, and only Iran is contesting. So right now the ceasefire certainly holds, but we're going to be watching very, very closely.
0: All of the things that happened before. It's only Iran who is screwing that up. Why would they do that? The markets responded to the latest dramatic events with oil prices retreating somewhat, but still remaining well above $100 a barrel. In fact, $110 and change. Last I checked before showtime, by way of reminder, the price of a barrel of Brent crude was in the $70 range before the war. Average gas prices in the U.S. climbed to $4.48 a gallon. They had been below $3 before Trump's war. Trump's mission, according to NBC, appeared to have done very little to immediately boost the confidence of those whose crews and cargo have spent weeks stranded in the Strait. And I do wonder how those folks are getting food and water at this point after being stranded in the Strait for more than 2 months now. Ship owners and operators expressed caution about whether Project Freedom could significantly change the calculus and restore the flow of traffic. Quote, either party can signal willingness to allow transit, but unless the other side mirrors that behavior and it is seen to hold over time, the risk profile for vessels and crews remains unchanged. That, according to the CEO of one of the shipping companies with vessels in the Gulf, who added, quote, most prudent owners are still choosing to hold position rather than expose vessels and crews to uncertainty. Another told NBC News, quote, there is still a huge amount of uncertainty as to what Project Freedom actually means.

0: On April 8, he notes, Hegseth declared the conflict, quote, a historic and overwhelming victory. Well, I guess it has been whelmed since then. But he claimed that the Iran's Navy, missile production capabilities, air defenses had all been totally destroyed. And despite claims of a ceasefire, Iran and the United States have continued attacking one another. But in Hegseth's eyes, mutual attacks do not count as a violation of the ceasefire. Quote, this is a separate and distinct project, he explained, citing the newly invented Project Deadlock. I'm sorry, Project Freedom. It is unclear how the churn that Hegseth cited there is different from ongoing war, observes Willis, noting that war would in fact violate a 60-day requirement that the Trump administration obtain congressional approval to continue operations. So, of course, it is not a war. It can't be a war. We'd have to get Congress's approval for that. So this is just something else entirely. Willis notes the administration's spin is further undermined by reports that additional U.S. troops are being deployed to the region, presumably more so-called churn. Maybe it's just part of the red, white, and blue dome over the strait. I don't know. Along with the war's numerous American and Iranian casualties, its strain on the global fuel supply recently helped to eliminate Spirit Airlines, which ceased operations over this past weekend. Economists have said they expect more businesses to fold, all while consumer experience skyrocketing gas prices. Instead of focusing on ending the conflict or alleviating its economic impact, the Trump administration and its Republican allies in Congress have renewed a push for what? A new ballroom at the White House. That is what they are now focusing on in Congress, the Republicans anyway. Republicans now want taxpayers to be on the hook for a reported $1 billion for this expense. The taxpayers to be on the hook for it. Not the private donors that we don't have to worry about, we don't have to worry our little selves about. Carolyn Leavitt told us when this project came to light. I don't know, when was this?
1: This was back in October of last year.
0: Yeah, and back then, it was only going to cost $200 million. And it was all going to come from private folks. Nothing to worry about, said Carolyn Leavitt at the time.
2: In July, the White House said that it would cost $200 million. Yesterday, the president said $300 million. Is $300 million now the operative figure, and why did it go up by so much?
3: $300 million is the figure, and again, it's not going to cost the taxpayers a dime. So we look forward to this project continuing, and we will continue to keep everyone apprised on it. Perhaps the president will even bring you all out to see it one day at the appropriate time.
0: Yes, yeah. That would be very nice. Maybe
1: sure
0: she'll let you come on out and see it. It's only going to cost, what did she say there?
1: $300 million,
0: and not going to cost the taxpayers a dime, because it's all going to be paid for by private donors who are, you know, looking for favors from the president. Somehow that's supposed to be better. But it would be given to the people. It was a gift from Donald Trump to the people. Sure, paid for by his corporate pals, but given to the people at the cost of $200 million, and then $250 million, and then $300 million, and then $400 million. But now Republicans want taxpayers to pay for it after all, and they want the taxpayers to pay $1 billion for it. If that ain't the art of the Trump grift, I do not know what is. For the Trump administration, Willis concludes, a war is not a war. Ceasefires are simultaneously in place and not in place, and victory has been achieved, even when it clearly has not. So as noted, I wanted to give you an update on the war, but it ain't easy right now. That's what I got. That's the best I can do for you at the moment. You can decide if the war is still on. You can decide if the ceasefire is still in action. You can decide whether Operation Epic Fury still exists, or if it's now Project Freedom

0: That's all we know. Good luck to us all. All right, let's take a quick break here. We will pick back up on the corrupted U.S. Supreme Court's outrageous ruling last week, gutting the Voting Rights Act, and the incredible chaos that it has all caused for voters and for election workers, election officials, as primary season continues or tries to. Also, Green News Report with Desi Doyen is on the horizon as well.
1: Yes, it is.
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0: 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It's the Bradcast, Brad Friedman from bradblog.com. You might call it ironic, but really, in this case, I think it's not irony. I think it's hypocrisy. I think it's corruption. I think it's corrupt hypocrisy, if you will. I touched on this a little bit yesterday, but I'm sort of shocked that to date, anyway, I've not seen a whole lot of pundits or the U.S. Supreme Court experts out there sort of underscoring this point. It's one that we've talked about for many years on this show about the court's so-called Purcell Doctrine or Purcell Principle, which originally sprang from a 2006 case, Purcell v. Gonzalez, in which the court warned in an unsigned per curiam order on its emergency so-called shadow docket that, quote, court orders affecting elections can themselves result in voter confusion when issued too close to election day. Well, that's good advice. That's a good concern. That's something to be to keep in mind. That concern about timing of court orders later became known as the Purcell Principle, wherein the court would block almost any law or change to existing law, at least any law or change to it that they felt like, too close to an election because it might cause confusion, chaos among election officials and or voters at the polling place. And while that sounds reasonable on its face, it also meant that in some cases where there was clear disenfranchisement about to take place in an election, the court preferred to leave that disenfranchisement in place, to let it occur rather than risk some sort of unknowable confusion at the polling place that could exist if the law was changed at the very last minute before the election. But okay, better safe than sorry, I guess. At least that was how many accepted what at times was very difficult to accept from the court. Oh, it's just too late to make this change.
1: You're just going to have to go ahead and discriminate against those voters.
0: Well, it's better to do that than risk causing chaos. But it was difficult to accept, especially because the court would seem to invoke Purcell sometimes way before it could possibly cause chaos at the polls in an election that was still months away. For example, we saw that just last year, you may recall, in a Texas case in which the lower court, the far right Fifth Circuit Court of Appeals, for Christ's sake, the most right wing court in the country, when they found that Texas's mid-decade redistricting last August was an unlawful racial gerrymander in violation of the Constitution and the Voting Rights Act, and that Texas would not be able to use this new map in the 2026 midterm elections. The Fifth Circuit found that. Texas went to the Supreme Court after that ruling, and that court, the Supremes, well, they decided on December 6, 2025, on the shadow docket without comment, that Texas could, sure, go ahead. They could use that gerrymandered map anyway. And Justice Brett Kavanaugh, he issued, while the court didn't explain, the court majority did not explain why they could go ahead and use a map found to be an unlawful gerrymander by the farthest right-wing court in the nation. They didn't explain it, but Justice Brett Kavanaugh, he issued a concurrence with the majority decision at the time, and he stated that it was all due to the, yes, Purcell principle, that it was just too close to the election, to the 2026 election, and the filing deadlines for the November 2026 election in December of 2025. That was just too much at the last minute to change the maps, that it was just too late to make such a change. Quote, and this is a direct quote from his concurrence, on the eve of an election. We were on the eve of an election, the November 2026 election, when the court issued this ruling in early 2025. Well, it was also the Purcell principle not invoked over the years, conveniently enough, in other cases where it seemed like clearly it should have been invoked, but it wasn't. In other words, the corrupted Roberts Court the majority anyway. They seem to invoke Purcell when it helps their preferred party and often just ignore it when it doesn't. Concerns about chaos and confusion caused by changes to U.S. House district maps almost a year before the 2026 midterm elections in Texas in early December of 2025. Of course, that was on the eve of an election. But that was then, just 6 months ago. Apparently, this is now. And we have never had a clearer example of the court's not ironic, but corrupt hypocrisy than what we saw last week in Louisiana versus Calais. Not only did the court issue its ruling in Calais, gutting the Voting Rights Act, allowing states to completely do away with majority-minority U.S. House districts and others, by the way, so long as they claim it is because, not because racial gerrymander, it's a partisan gerrymander. That's fine. As long as it's partisan, not a racial basis, which, by the way, is appalling enough as is. But as long as it's not racial, as long as it's only partisan, they could do it right now. States can do it right now, even after primary elections have already begun in all 50 states. Never mind Purcell. And worse than that, they're apparently now allowing it to happen in states where voting has actually already begun in their primaries. Never mind concerns about chaos that could happen with changes to election laws made on the, quote, eve of an election months before the election was even to take place. But now, right smack dab in the middle of an election with votes already cast in that election, they are allowing the rules to be changed. What chaos? What confusion? And by the way, none of this is an oversight. None of this is accidental. They are doing it on purpose, and they just do not care. How do we know that? Well, A, say what you want about this corrupted majority. They are not stupid. They know what they are doing. And B, well, today we have actual proof, as David Kurtz highlights at TPM's morning memo today. He writes, destroying the Voting Rights Act wasn't enough. The Supreme Court gifted Republicans another partisan political advantage on Monday of this week, following the decision last Wednesday, deviating from its normal procedure by immediately certifying last week's ruling in Louisiana versus Calais and sending it back to the lower court rather than waiting the usual 32 days under its own rules. The court offered no explanation for its ruling. So usually it issues its ruling, the court does, then they wait for just over a month before making that ruling official, essentially certifying it. Sometimes, you know, they discover some errors or some mistakes or some typos that are fixed during that interim before it is actually certified. So the general rule is 32 days after a ruling is issued, the ruling is then certified and it becomes official. But not in this case. Not in this case, as they ran to make it official, certifying this just days after issuing it. As Kurtz notes, accelerating the usual timing will now make it easier for Louisiana to redraw its House district maps to eliminate at least one of its two majority black districts before the midterm elections. It also added insult to injury, as the Roberts Court has been wildly inconsistent in applying its own principle. Yes, that would be the Purcell principle, that federal courts should not intervene in redistricting cases too close to elections. In this case, the court's decision in Louisiana versus Calais came after mail-in voting in the House primary elections were already underway. The new special dispensation for Louisiana came after its Republican governor suspended the House primaries in order to redraw the district in light of Louisiana versus Calais. Yes, it's actually before the Louisiana primaries, at least the in-person voting in the Louisiana primaries, but it is after they have already begun their mail-in votes. The mail-in voting already cast in U.S. House races that apparently will now be nullified, I guess, leading to, yes, actual chaos and confusion at the polls where voters don't know which of their votes will actually count and which ones will not count. As the Louisiana governor claimed, an emergency declaration in the middle of the election after votes were cast in order to suspend the election, but only the election for U.S. House seats, apparently.
1: And voters have already turned in their ballots.
0: That's right.
1: It's, I mean, just stunning. I mean, I retain the capacity to be stunned by that deep, deep corruption.
0: This is, you know, you've been here all of these years, Des, as I talk yeah. about the Purcell principle and how it, you know, comes to apply in these various decisions. Yes, we agree that's an unlawful law or something else, but it's too close to the election to change it. Here they're doing it in the middle of the election. The court's procedural decision here to certify their ruling on Monday after the Wednesday decision, as opposed to waiting to make it official after 32 days, prompted a heated dissent from Justice Ketanji Brown Jackson, who noted that the court had made a similar decision only two other times in the last 25 years, writing, quote, "These post-Calais developments have a strong political undercurrent. Not content to have decided the law, it now takes steps to influence its implementation. The court's decision to buck our usual practice and issue the judgment forthwith is tantamount to an approval of Louisiana's rush to pause the ongoing election in order to pass a new map." In other words, what she's saying is that by issuing it, by running to their certification just days after it was issued, it's the same as telling Louisiana, yeah, go ahead, do what you need to do there. Go ahead, write those majority minority districts, the majority black districts, just write them right off the map. Pause the election. You can hold it later. Never mind those votes that have already been cast. In a concurring opinion penned solely in order to respond to Justice Ketanji Brown Jackson, the always indignant Justice Samuel Alito, joined here by Justices Gorsuch and Thomas, called her dissent, quote, insulting, and accused her of being hot-headed, saying, quote, it is the dissent's rhetoric that lacks restraint. Oh, does it really, Sam? Was Justice Brown Jackson not restrained enough for you? Is the court's only black female being a little too uppity for you by calling out your corruption? It should also be noted that Alabama's primary elections have also begun in Alabama with mail-in voting. Yes, also already underway in that state before their election day on May 16. But there, too, the U.S. House race with votes already cast is apparently being suspended as well and rescheduled as a special election later on, because somehow, wow, 2 weeks before Election Day, an election where votes were already being cast is somehow not considered to be on the eve of an election. Am I right, Brett Kavanaugh? By the very same corrupt justices who allowed a racially gerrymandered map to be used nearly a year before Election Day, because not doing so would somehow cause chaos and confusion for voters and election officials. And speaking of Alabama, David Kurtz also notes what he describes as a final element of bitter irony here to unpack. As Ketanji Brown Jackson and Alito wrangle over whether the 2026 election should be conducted using old or new maps, back in the 2022 cycle, the Roberts Court at the time allowed Alabama to use House district maps that lower courts had found to be unconstitutional. Yep, just like the Texas case I mentioned. But then, after that election, the court went ahead and affirmed the lower courts. They agreed that the map was unconstitutional, but they let them use it one more time because why? Purcell principle. Would want to cause chaos and confusion for voters in Alabama. But now all bets are off. Moreover, notes Kurtz, it wasn't just that the 2022 election was run with legally flawed maps. It was the difference maker, apparently, in control of the U.S. House that year. As Georgetown law professor Steve Vladek points out, quote, one can draw a straight line from the court's unsigned, unexplained February 2022 intervention in Alabama to at least five congressional districts that should have been redrawn before the 2022 midterms in November. But they weren't. And Republicans won all five of those seats, giving Republicans their exact margin of control in the U.S. House in the 118th Congress. Kurtz wraps up with this. He writes, the Roberts Court's unique ability to be nakedly partisan and thin-skinned about it mirrors the Trumpian attitude of the current era. We will behave with impunity, and we don't want to hear a peep from you about it. Well, that sounds about right, doesn't it? And now, speaking of bitter irony, let's get to it. Our latest Green News Report.
2: We are getting into territory where even if the strait does reopen, it could be beyond a year for gas prices to fully normalize back to their pre-war levels.
1: Nearly half of Americans are cutting back on driving and other expenses due to soaring gas prices.
3: We're likely to see really significant health impacts from these nutrient changes.
1: Rising CO2 levels reduce nutritional content of plants, studies show. Plus,
4: from this tragedy, an immense irony is unfolding.
1: The Iran war really is fueling a renewable energy boom, just not here.
0: All of that irony and more straight ahead from BradBlog.com. I'm Brad Friedman.
1: And I'm Desi Doyen.
0: Stand by for 6 minutes of independent green news, politics, analysis, and snarky comment.
4: Those who fought to keep the world hooked on fossil fuels are inadvertently supercharging the global renewables boom.
0: Finally, something Trump didn't suck at. This is your Green News Report. Okay, Desi Doyen, I don't know what your lead story here is about. I understand that the war has been terminated, according to Donald Trump last Friday. So what fake news do you have for us today?
1: Oh, I only wish that that were true. Oh. As Donald Trump's war on Iran drags on, fuel prices in the U.S., including diesel, are hitting new highs nationally. That is forcing Americans to make difficult choices. According to a new ABC News poll, nearly half of Americans say they are cutting back on driving or cutting out other household expenses to make ends meet. Mm. Goldman Sachs projects that if the Strait of Hormuz is not reopened by July, global oil prices will not return to pre-war levels before 2028, even in a best-case scenario.
0: 2028.
1: Yes, that likely means more price surges and more major economic impacts to come. And with 30% of the world's fertilizer supply also bottlenecked in the Strait of Hormuz, Reuters reports that the International Grains Council and other agricultural organizations have cut their forecasts for next year's harvests, that's crop yields, in 2027. Another food supply warning, but this one results from humanity's burning of fossil fuels. A new analysis confirms previous research showing that rising carbon carbon dioxide in the atmosphere is making food crops less nutritious. CO2 is necessary for plants to grow, but too much CO2 is like junk food, making it difficult for plants to obtain nutrients, causing mineral deficiencies that reduce the nutritional value of humanity's most important crops. Today, rice, wheat, beans, peanuts, chickpeas, and many other crops contain lower levels of protein, iron, and other essential vitamins and minerals than they did just a generation ago. Experts warn of the increased risk of hunger and life-threatening nutritional deficiencies around the world as CO2 levels continue to rise due to humanity's activities.
0: I don't understand. All of these climate deniers over on Fox News told me that more CO2 would be great. It grows more plants. Everything will be much better with more CO2.
1: Yeah. Too much CO2 is plant food, like candy is food.
0: Well, I do like candy.
1: Some better news. It is still early yet, but data from around the world increasingly show that the Iran war really is resulting in permanent demand destruction for fossil fuels as governments look to speed up electrification of their economies and secure new domestic energy supplies, primarily renewable energy and storage. And consumers are doing so too. The Financial Times reports that EV ownership has hit a tipping point in China and many other parts of the world, with people buying more electric cars than gas. Demand for rooftop solar is surging in Europe. In the UK, solar panels are now being installed on average every 3 minutes since the Iran conflict began. A surge in rooftop solar begun in the last fossil fuel crisis has helped Pakistan and Spain weather the economic impacts. And Simon Steele, the executive secretary of the United Nations climate talks, relished the irony at a planning meeting for this year's upcoming summit.
4: From this tragedy, an immense irony is unfolding. Those who fought to keep the world hooked on fossil fuels are inadvertently supercharging the global renewables boom. And this latest crisis has made the economic logic of renewables impossible to ignore. Renewables offer safer, cheaper, cleaner energy that can't be held captive by narrow shipping straits or global conflicts.
0: Irony indeed. For much more on all of these stories and the ones we couldn't get to today, check out our website at greennews.bradblog.com. I'm Brad Friedman.
1: And I'm Desi Doyen.
0: And this has been your Green News Report. Isn't it?

0: Thank you very much, Desi Doyen. Thanks to all of you for spending a portion of your day or night with us. 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And by the way, I know I've talked about it on the show before. I hope you have checked it out. 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I'm kind of amazed that everybody seems to like it so much. In truth, there's been like zero complaints. Come on by. Find something wrong. Complain about it. In the meantime, Green Chili Deb writes on Blue Sky, quote, "You're right. The new and improved bradblog.com is so nice. Congratulations." Thank you very much, Green Chili Deb. Our friend Susan Schaefer over on Facebook writes, "Wow, love the new clean design of your website. Very nice," she says. Thank you, Susan. Find out for yourself.
1: Yes.
0: Stop by bradblog.com. And hey, while you're there, hit one of the donate buttons. Consider helping us to stay on your public airwaves as long as possible and, get caught up from what I wasn't able to do for the past 8 months while I've been buried in Bradblog design work in the background.
1: Yeah, and it's hard to overstate how hard it was to get all of this done, especially for you, because the biggest burden fell on you, and we had lots of help from a lot of people, but really it's quite stunning that it has turned out so well.
0: I know.
1: Anybody who's ever had to try this will know what a big undertaking it
0: is. I'm sure everything will crash by the time this show gets to air. By the way, when you stop by, check out a really, really cool media player in each story, each broadcast item, so you can listen online. 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So I hope you enjoy it. Check it out. Drop me an email if you like. I'm bradcast@bradblog.com, and on the social media medias. You will find me, especially at Blue Sky. You'll find me at The Brad Blog. You'll find Desi Doyen as well.
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0: At Green News Report. Say hello to her. I think that's it.
1: Is that
0: it?
1: I think so.
0: All right, that's it. We're out of here. Thanks, guys. We'll see you at all of the above. Until we see you here, hopefully tomorrow, I'm Brad Friedman. Good luck, world. It's like

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obituary, plus Trump's cringe fest. Welcome to the Tom Hartmann University Book Club. We're reading today from What Would Jefferson Do? A Return to Democracy. I'm on page 109. These are the title of the chapter is Myths About Democracy in America. Myth: left to themselves, people would drain the treasury. Reality: they haven't. To the contrary, conservative administrations have. Conservatives are aggressively promoting the idea that democracy is doomed and should be replaced by an aristocracy of large corporations who already largely control the Republican Party because, they say, people are fundamentally lazy and will drain the treasury simply voting themselves unlimited welfare benefits. This is a slur that is particularly directed against people of color by conservatives in the United States. This myth is especially ironic since the irresponsible fiscal policies of conservative presidents Reagan, George H.W., and George W. Bush mostly created today's budget deficits. Numerous conservative websites promote this myth by quoting Alexander Fraser Tytler, 1747 to 1813, a Scottish politician and historian, who allegedly wrote in 1776, quote, "A democracy cannot exist as a permanent form of government. It can only exist until the voters discover that they can vote themselves largesse from the public treasury. From that moment on, the majority always votes for the candidates, promising the most benefits from the public treasury, with the result that a democracy always collapses over loose fiscal policy, always followed by a dictatorship. The average age of the world's greatest civilizations has been 200 years. End of quote. Given that the USA is over 200 years old, that's a rather scary quote. The problem is that Lord Tytler had his facts wrong. At the time he wrote the statement, if he did, Bartlesby simply lists it as unverified, only one democracy had existed for more than a few decades, Athens. And its end had nothing whatsoever to do with people voting themselves benefits from the public treasury. In 1776, when the quote was supposedly written, the world's second democracy was just being birthed and wouldn't take full form for another decade, so it seems on its face nonsensical. Similarly, Tytler's description of the way nations with representative governments would fail is accurate only if you're counting those democracies that are corrupted by the wealthy and powerful to the point that they've become sham democracies and, in fact, have become feudal aristocracies where the feudal lords are the wealthy individuals or the powerful corporations. History and the experience of the world's mature democracy shows us clearly when a majority of people participate in democracy, even simply by voting for the representatives, they don't vote to steal the wealth of the nation from themselves. Another myth: liberal democratic policies are socialism. The reality? Democracy has nothing to do with collective ownership. Conservative commentators love to roll out this myth when people in a democratic society agree to tax themselves in order to provide for the common good. In fact, the Merriam-Webster Dictionary defines socialism as any of various economic and political theories advocating collective or governmental ownership and administration of the means of production and distribution of goods, a system of society or group living in which there is no private property, b, a system of condition of society which the stages of production are owned and controlled by the state. So then it goes back to the book. No rational liberal or progressive in America is suggesting any of these things. Have you heard a conservative complain about our socialist police forces or about our socialist fire departments? Of course not, but they're paid for by taxes, or our socialist roads, or our socialist air traffic control system, or, best of all, our socialist military with its strict rules that the highest paid may not make more than 20 times the salary of the lowest paid, its comprehensive free health care system, and its subsidized housing. Indeed, the military might qualify as the most socialist institution in our government, though I doubt they'd like to be called that by conservatives or anyone else. So why do conservatives incessantly apply this label to programs that don't match the definition? It's because the word has such a negative reputation. Socialist and communist nations have, for the most part, been conspicuous failures, killing tens of millions of dissenters in the process. This is as using the word socialist as in the old Union of Soviet Socialist Republics context. Modern democracy is not collective ownership, but a political system in which the voice of the people is not only heard in government, but is the government. The means of production and distribution of goods and services, except those having to do with the commons, like fire and police, should continue to be privately owned. But just as certainly, we the people must take back ownership of our government. This will remove us from Benito Mussolini's vision of a corporate state
and leave us in the radical middle place of a constitutionally limited democratic republic, a modern liberal democracy. Myth. Free markets are nature's way of making the winner fit and strong. It's Darwin. Reality. Darwin's method led to more diversity, not less. Conservative activists love to complain about the dangers associated with the concentrated power of government. Indeed, anybody who's ever spent time in the Third World, in dictatorships like the old Soviet Union, or in a repressive communist state like modern-day China, and I've worked in all three, understands how dangerous concentrated and unrestrained government power can be. The real problem, however, arises when there are gross inequalities in the size and difference and power of different entities in a culture. This is true whether the giant party is a powerful government, a powerful corporation, or a vastly powerful individual. In any case, ordinary people can find themselves in trouble without a thing they can do about it, no matter how great the injustice. Then goes on from there. The book is What Would Jefferson Do? A Return to Democracy.

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1: Hey, top of the brand new week to you. A lot to talk about today. What happens if they win? You know, them, the neo-fascists, the Christo-fascists, the Republicans. What happens? Also, why are these preachers anointing a strongman? And why won't Trump drop his Greenland obsession? A weird story in today's New York Times. In the second hour of our program, did you sink money into Trump? Well, watch it vanish. We'll go through the details on that. And has Fox so-called news finally outdone North Korean state television? It's a truly astonishing story. In our third hour, our one and only guest today, Heidi Sigmund Kuda, is going to drop by. The sun, or the suns in this case, S-O-N-S, also rises. You know, what's going on with the Trump family grift? And Ebola spreads while Trump guts the watchtowers, the groups watching for the next pandemic. My daily take over Hartman Report today is titled, What Happens If They Win? And it's a pretty straightforward question. I mean, you know, Trump was in China last week, kissing the butt of President Xi, telling him what a great leader he is. Xi sat silently and didn't respond. Of course, you know, Trump, being an insecure 10-year-old emotionally, figured, well, I'll say something nice about President Xi, and he'll say something nice about me, and that will get repeated in the media, and it'll be a great clip for Fox News, and you know, it'll tell everybody that they should really love me. And Xi didn't take the bait. He didn't do it. But Trump did say something that was truly shocking. And this was on the plane on the way home. He was talking to reporters. And one of them asked about Taiwan, which is formally called, you know, ROC, the Republic of China. Although we don't call it China, it's part of the deal that we cut in, I think it was 1979, when we updated our 1955 treaty with Taiwan. And Trump has been withholding two shipments. An $11 billion shipment and a $14 billion shipment, a total of $25 billion worth of weapons that Taiwan has bought from U.S. defense contractors. But all those, you know, any U.S. defense contractor sales have to go through the executive branch. They have to be approved by the president. Now, this has already been approved by Congress. But, you know, Trump controls the Pentagon, and the Pentagon controls the ability of these defense contractors to sell things overseas. And Trump is withholding, and has been withholding for a year now, withholding this military aid to Taiwan. And when he was asked about that by a reporter, he said that he intends to use military aid to Taiwan as a bargaining chip. In other words, it's something that he could withdraw. It's something he can trade away in exchange for something that presumably he or his sons or his daughter and son-in-law or other grifters associated with Trump want. We don't know what that might be, but basically, you know, he just stabbed our ally in the back. The president of Taiwan came out over the weekend, and she's basically screaming, you know, holy cow, you know, this is wrong, you shouldn't be doing this. But there's a bigger picture here. And the bigger picture here is that this country was founded in a radical idea for its time. It was something that had not been tried in several thousand years. 3,000 years ago, you had a form of democracy. Now, they still held slaves. It was a very kind of exclusive form of democracy. And the polis, the deciding body, was selected by what's called sortition, what you and I might call basically like jury duty. You know, luck of the draw, 6,001 people who ran ancient Greece. And that democracy ended with the Thucydides trap, which President Xi referenced. I won't go down that rabbit hole. But and then 1,000 years later, you had the Republic of Rome, which was briefly a democracy and then was taken over by, you know, a series of Caesars who basically made themselves, you know, kings for life. But anyhow, we decided to try this again. And in large part, and I lay this out in my book, The Hidden History of American Democracy, which I think is one of the best books I've written. I think you'll find it absolutely astonishing and fascinating. It's a book about how Ben Franklin and Thomas Jefferson and John Adams were friends with Native Americans, negotiated with Native Americans, knew Native Americans, used their iconography, particularly Ben Franklin, in the America, and borrowed from the Native Americans, particularly the Iroquois Confederacy, but also others, borrowed the concepts of democracy as we understand them today. So, you know, they looked back on ancient Greece and Rome, but mostly they got this stuff from the Native Americans. And ever since then, that was 250 years ago, ever since then, the North Star, the Pole Star, the thing around which everything we do revolves has been democracy. This whole idea that we are a democratic republic. We fought the Revolutionary War to establish democracy in the United States. Now, clearly, it was imperfect, you know, like the Roman and Greek democracies. We still held people in slavery. Women were not allowed to vote, just like in Greece and Rome. But it was a start. And then we fought against, and then there was this rise of tyrannical oligarchs in the South that called itself the Confederacy. And they wanted to end democracy in America. We fought to preserve democracy in the Civil War, and we did, and we improved it. We ended slavery. And then 80 years after that, we fought World War II to protect democracy in Europe and in Asia, and we improved democracy here, too, in the years after World War II. Women, well, the years before, immediately before, 20 years before, women got the vote in the United States. And, you know, and gradually we've expanded our democracy until, of course, Trump. So democracy has always been this core thing. But now we have a president who holds democracy and democratic nations around the world in disdain. I mean, he openly ridicules our democratic allies, and he openly sucks up to and kisses the asses of wealthy, powerful, brutal dictators like Xi and Putin. He gutted USAID, much to the delight of President Xi. He killed off Voice of America, much to the delight of Vladimir Putin. He even tried to overthrow his own democracy on January 6th, and frankly, will probably try again. His racist, homophobic, and what he refers to as poorly educated followers are fine with that. They're not big fans of democracy either. And you've got the entire Republican Party now following Trump and embracing Putin and saying, screw you to other democracies and NATO. So what would happen if these guys win? If America just says, okay, that's it. We're no longer going to be allied with NATO. We're no longer going to be allied with Western Europe and Taiwan and South Korea and Japan. And Australia. Instead, we're going to ally ourselves. We're either going to stand alone in the world, you know, America first, America alone, or we're going to ally ourselves with Russia. Trump just yesterday extended the exceptions to Russian sanctions so that Russian ships can continue to carry oil. In fact, one just went through the Straits of Hormuz day before yesterday. So what would happen? Well, we would end up with a world where democracy was even weaker than it is now. Only a minority of countries in the world are democratic, where labor is powerless, where the press is controlled, where religion has been weaponized, where elections are managed, where fear keeps people obedient, and where billionaires rule without accountability, which is why you have about 150 billionaire families who are openly supporting Trump. That's the oligarchs' endgame. It's why they bought off Sinema and Manchin and Jared Golden and John Fetterman. It's why they're inserting themselves in elections across the nation. It's why the billionaire oligarchs are buying our media. It's why Republicans in Congress keep sending more and more money to ICE. Not to make America great, not for patriotism, not for Christianity, not for freedom, for power. Raw power for a small handful of morbidly rich men enforced by propaganda, corruption, and violence. Violence committed by the state, like, you know, going after James Comey, soon to be directed against you and me, as well as the violence that the J6ers are willing to provide that Trump is trying to prepay for with his $1.7 billion just in time for this fall's election. Roughly every 80 years, it seems, we have to have this battle to preserve democracy. 1770s, 1860s, 1940s. We're 80 years out now from the end of World War II. And here we are again. Now it's our turn to stand and defend democracy. Yours and mine. It's our turn. Are we up to it? I think so. What say you?
0: This is the Tom Hartman Program.
1: Coming up on 17 minutes past the hour, back with more of the news of the day and your calls in just a minute.

0: And welcome back, Morris in Inglewood, California. Hey, Morris, what's on your mind today?
1: Hey, Tommy, remember back in the day when Muhammad Ali and Jesse Jackson got soldiers and hostages released back to the United States? Remember that?
0: Oh, yeah, I do. Yeah. That was a long time ago.
1: Yeah, well, you know, we still live them. Now, Iran said that they don't want to negotiate with the president because they don't trust him. They want to negotiate with Obama regarding the reopening of the Strait of Hormuz, okay? And I'm just wondering, do you think Obama would accept that task? And if so, do you think Trump would have him arrested?
0: Did Iran, I must have missed that story, Morris. Did Iran actually say that they were willing to negotiate with Barack Obama?
1: No, they're trolling. They did it through trolling.
0: Oh, I see. And social media. Yeah, okay.
1: Yeah. Do you think that he would accept that task, or do you think Trump would have him arrested first?
0: Excuse me, great question. I think, you know, I think if it was a serious request from the Trump administration, Obama would rise to it. I mean, you know, the guy's a statesman. On the other hand, I can't imagine the Trump administration ever reaching out to Obama for anything.
1: Exactly. I'm not saying that the Trump would reach out to him. Of course he would not, Thomas. I'm talking about, let's say, if Iran said, look, we want serious negotiations.
0: Well,
1: and
0: then,
1: we don't think that Kushner...
0: If Obama tried to do that, tried to engage in negotiations with Iran, Trump would immediately evoke the... it's not the Hatch Act. What's the one that says it's against the law for private individuals to engage in foreign policy? The one that Jared Kushner is breaking every day.
1: Absolutely. Absolutely, yeah. Thomas. Yeah. Yeah. Anyway, I'm talking about reopening the Strait of Hormuz, and if something like that came
0: the
1: up,
0: Logan
1: the Democrats
0: Act.
1: Could really, yeah, they could really do something with that. They could put the Republicans on blast around the world, and I mean, it's just something to think about. It's a crazy idea,
0: yeah.
1: But we're living in crazy times too, Tom.
0: There you go.
1: Okay, I'll give it to you.
0: Thanks, Morris. Good talking to you. Georgia in Redondo Beach, California. Hey, Georgia. Thanks for listening to KPFK. What's up?
2: Hey. Oh, you're welcome. Thank you, Tom. Hey, so, okay. I was watching women's college softball and on ESPN, and there was a crawler at the bottom, and it said, NHL, the Professional Hockey League, Golden Knights team had their second-round draft pick taken away because they closed their locker room to the media. And the owner got fined $100,000 for closing the locker room to the media. And I was like... I've never heard of that before. I'm a huge sports fan.
0: Mm-hmm.
2: Tash Patel is a hockey fan. Tash Patel lives in Las Vegas. These are the Las Vegas Golden Knights playing hockey, and I just won a playoff game. I wonder if they closed the room so he could go in and drink with them, but there would be no video to smear him after.
0: I'll bet you're right, Georgia. I'll bet you're right.
2: What do you think? It's my own idea.
0: Yeah, no, I think you're, you know, because hockey is his favorite sport. And, you know, for reasons unknown to me, but whatever. And he does live in Vegas. And mm-hmm. So the owner of the team is paying $100,000 for the privilege of letting Cash Patel get drunk with his players. It's
2: and losing their second round draft pick.
0: Oh, geez. Yeah. Yeah, that's which is actually a much bigger deal than the $100,000.
2: Wow. Absolutely.
0: Yeah, Georgia, thanks for that. I think you're onto something. I think you're onto something. You should print it as a speculative question. You know, over on Daily Kos or Democratic Underground or you know one of those or Blue Sky. You know, and see what kind of response you get.
2: Oh maybe, yeah, I'm a Daily Kos member. Yeah.
0: Maybe some people will jump in with additional information that could strengthen your argument. Thanks, Georgia. I got to run.
2: Cool.
0: Good talking to you. Thank you. 21 minutes. Tired of news that protects the powerful? Get reporting with a backbone at the Commonwealth Report. News for the public, not the powerful. Twice daily, visit commonwealthreport.news and subscribe today because democracy belongs to all of us. So between his tax cuts and crashing the debt ceiling and shifting billions of Treasury dollars into crypto and tariffs and all this other stuff, Trump is threatening to crash our economy. And... he doesn't seem to be particularly worried about that. Why would that be? Well, first off, economic disasters are great excuses to cut taxes. Both Reagan and George W. Bush used recessions as their excuse to stimulate the economy by cutting trillions from the taxes of billionaires. Secondly, economic crises increased the tolerance for strongman governments. Hitler rode to power in Europe based on the Great Depression. And third, billionaires make a fortune when there's a market crash because they can buy all the stock that average people are trying to unload from their 401ks to pay the damn rent. There's a whole article about this that lays the whole thing out over at HartmanReport.com. It's titled Crashing the Economy, Trump's Blueprint for Power and Profit. Check it out.
3: What happens if they win? If truth gets buried under

past the hour. So why are these preachers anointing a strong man? At Trump's taxpayer-funded Rededicate 250 rally on the National Mall, which, by the way, violates the law and the Constitution, noted hustler Franklin Graham called America, quote, morally rotten, completely sick with sin. Probably a reasonable description of Franklin Graham, but according to him, we're sick from transgender people and gay marriage. Not that we're sick because we're building concentration camps. Not that we're sick because Republicans have gutted health care. Not that we're sick and morally rotted because we have a president carpet bombing his way through the Middle East. Then preacher Eric Metaxas, another corrupt so-called Christian, who once compared a Clinton win to Hitler, told the crowd, God spent two centuries raising up a great leader to build Trump a $400 million ballroom. Yes, the preacher. God wants the ballroom. A ballroom. Headlined by the Secretary of so-called War, paid for with $100 million of your tax money. These charlatans looked at a corrupt strongman and called him a gift from heaven. They've traded the prophets who spoke truth to kings for a man who jails his critics. That's not faith. That's idolatry with a microphone wrapped in a flag. Meanwhile, why won't Trump drop his Greenland obsession? If you thought Trump forgot about Greenland, think again. The U.S. is deep in quiet talks with Denmark to plant three new military bases in southern Greenland. And American negotiators floated making them sovereign U.S. territory, you know, like Guantanamo in Cuba. Not a treaty, not a lease, ownership. This is the same obsession that had Trump threatening tariffs and force against the NATO ally just months ago. And now he's getting much of what he wanted by grinding Denmark down behind closed doors. Greenland's prime minister keeps repeating, we're not for sale. But 57,000 Greenlanders are watching big powers carve up their home for radar stations guarding the North Atlantic and rare earth minerals. When a president treats other nations

He's doing what Russia wants. He's doing what Xi wants in China. Xi wanted us to kill off USAID to make lots more room for his Belt and Road program across the third world. Our book today in the Tom Harbin Book Club is Don't Label Me, an incredible conversation for divided times by Irshad Manji. This is from chapter two. It's titled Our Division Problem. Math teachers tell us that to solve a division problem, we must find the common denominator. From its birth, this nation's common denominator has been diversity. I'm not a fan of that word, a neighbor recently sniped. It divides people. Well, that's one slant on diversity. The word itself comes from the Latin, to turn aside, or as some take it, to splinter and separate. But nature would disagree with that interpretation. Every afternoon, Lil, you meander in the park. Here, diversity is the lubricant of a humming engine. Do you breathe in just one aroma? How about two? Five? That's some head tilt you've got going, Lily Bean. She's got a bunch of rescue dogs, and she's writing this book to them, FYI. You're catching on to my crazy talk, aren't you? It's bananas to isolate and enumerate the smells enveloping you. None of them on its own captures the magic of the intermingling whole. You're gaga about the park exactly for its kaleidoscope of scents that jostle with each other and sometimes get up your nose. See where I'm going with this? Diversity itself doesn't divide. It's what we do with diversity that splits societies apart or stitches them together. That paradox is, to do diversity honestly, we can't be labeling all of diversity's critics as bigots. You disagree, Lil? Well, you're entitled to your opinion, but you haven't let me explain mine. Welcome to the real world, you say? Well, this isn't exactly the real world, is it? You're a conversing canine, for God's sake. Okay, you're right. Enough of my defensiveness. Getting my back up won't help you hear me. But if I'm going to work on me, then I need assurance of a fair hearing from you. Deal? Note to self, never expect the mother-daughter relationship to be a picnic in the park. As I was about to explain, Lil, there's more than one way to look at a situation. Some people oppose diversity because they are bigots. Others, though, are skeptical of diversity because how we, its champions, practice it. We're fixated on labeling, and labeling drains diversity of its unifying potential. Since the founding of the U.S. Republic, Americans have extolled the idea of unity in diversity. E pluribus unum, out of many, one, became a gallant motto for the union of the original 13 colonies. No argument, Lil, the colonists were themselves colonizers of native people, of black people, of women, and of poor white men. I acknowledge that such labels didn't drop from the clear blue sky. These groups bore the brunt of keeping the United States united. So I'll keep it real, too. E pluribus unum has always been an uphill battle. Americans fought a gruesome civil war over the obscenity of slavery, whose promoters reduced human beings to labels. A century earlier, drawing unity from diversity proved to be onerous business of a different sort. It demanded that ardent revolutionaries check their egos. Just before voting on the Constitution, the framers listened to a letter from Benjamin Franklin. He, in turn, had somebody read it out loud. Addressing each signatory as if speaking to him in person, Franklin confessed in the letter, quote, "I do not entirely approve of this convention at present, but, sir, I am not sure I shall never approve it. For having lived long, I have experienced many instances of being obliged by better information or fuller consideration to change opinions, even on important subjects, which I once thought right, but found to be otherwise." Take a moment to digest this, Lily. A world-class rebel states publicly that he doesn't know it all, that he's missing something obvious to others, that he might be wrong. Was Ben Franklin written off as a wimp? Nope. His fellow framers knew the value of humility in making the impossible happen. For America's revolutionaries, breaking free from a British despot would be the relatively simple part. Much harder would be replacing despotism with something democratic and doable. The framers' solution? To enshrine and institutionalize diversity of viewpoint. Their logic? In a republic of vastly different regions, cultures, peoples, and perspectives, there's nation-building power in airing disagreements. Diversity of opinion as a common denominator. Sheer genius, Lil. In Why Societies Need Dissent, the legal scholar Cass Sunstein describes this funky formula as, quote, the framers' greatest innovation. Americans, I'm thrilled to tell you, still aspire to that vision. In June 2018, the Harris Poll released findings about what unites and what divides our country. Among the factors that unite, being open to alternative viewpoints. But the deflating reality is people generally mean that other people should be open to their viewpoints.

Today, living the revolutionary ideal seems a non-starter, and for various reasons. Hands down, the most controversial reason is the changing makeup of America. It's a landmine of fraught labels, frail identities, and engulfing emotions. Can we talk about it? In this country, brown, black, and multiracial babies outnumber white babies. Beyond our major cities, small towns have started to mix it up. Take Storm Lake, Iowa. The editor of its community newspaper estimates that, quote, 88% of children in our elementary schools are children of color. We speak 21 languages, end quote. Sarah Smarsh, a journalist from Kansas, says that in the past 10 years alone, and thanks to the rise of agricultural agribusiness, her farming community has become home to workers from Mexico, Central America, and the Middle East. That's a bundle of change in a flash of time. Thank God America has a history of muddling through. Problem is, Americans can't depend on the past to predict what the future will be, that the future will be tickety-boo. Sure, some prejudice has subsided as successive waves of migrants have integrated. And she continues from there. The book, Don't Label Me, by Irshad Manji.

0: 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Or that after the show we send out Sue's Stack, a list of every topic I've discussed along with clickable hot links to every source of information I've shared with you on the air? It's all completely free and available over at tom.tv, T-H-O-M.tv. Check it out. Four minutes past the hour, and what's on your mind today, Mike in Fairfax, Virginia? Hey, Mike, what's up?
1: Hey, Tom. Yeah, I'm retired analyst Mike on Substack, retired Pentagon Iranian analyst. I think there's not enough emphasis on our ability to deter Iran. Everything that Trump and his administration says, Iran, if they ever get a nuclear weapon, they're going to immediately use it. That is so totally wrong. One, they'll never have a chance to get a nuclear weapon. Israel will never give them a chance. They will hit Iran long before they could ever get anything assembled. But we have the ability to deter them, and they should understand that so they don't get any advantage by really having a nuclear program.
0: Yeah, mutually assured destruction has prevented anything for, like, what, 90 years now? 80 years?
1: Yes. Since 1949, when the Soviets exploded their bomb, we didn't do a preemptive strike against the Soviet Union because of the Soviet conventional forces that could have taken over all of Europe. So we chose mutual assured destruction, or at first mass retaliation. We would hit them 10 times harder than they could hit us.
0: Right.
1: And after they got parity, then it was mutual assured destruction. Here, it's kind of ridiculous. One Iranian bomb does not destroy the world, but we can easily kill 50 million Iranians by destroying every Iranian city.
0: Yeah.
1: So they are not suicidal, and that's why we can make an agreement with them. They've made agreements in the past. They made agreements with Iraq. They made agreements with the United States. When we occupied Iraq.
0: Mm-hmm.
1: And of course, Obama's agreement.
0: Yeah.
1: And we have much better leverage now than we ever had with Obama, because we have bombed them, and we have buried the enriched uranium.
0: Yeah.
1: So basically, we have very good leverage. We can just have a better inspection regime. We didn't have challenge inspections. We should have challenge inspections. If they don't give us access to a facility, we have the leverage to bomb it.
0: Yeah.
1: So I think we have much better chance now than ever before, and I don't know what we're waiting for, except this crazy idea that Iran is insane and they can't be deterred.
0: Well, the problem we have right now is that Trump can't figure out a way to end this that saves face for him. And, as long as it looks like he lost, he's not going to do it. And he's willing to basically blow up the world for this. There was an interesting piece in the Financial Times this morning essentially saying the same thing you are, Mike, saying, even if Iran had a nuclear weapon, I mean, Pakistan has nuclear weapons, India has nuclear weapons, Israel has nuclear weapons. Nobody's using nuclear weapons because everybody knows that, for the first person who pushes the button is gonna get wiped out. And so, it is a fool's errand. Mike, I got to move along, but excellent point. Thank you so much for making it. Joe in Oklahoma City, Oklahoma. Hey, Joe, what's on your mind today?
2: Hey, Tom, how are you doing? I think earlier you were trying to think of the Logan Act, and yes, the entire Trump family has been violating that federal law for ever since he's gotten back in.
0: Well, even before.
2: Last call,
0: in his last term he did too. In his last term he was too.
2: Yeah, even Eric over there with Orban trying to cut deals.
0: Yep.
2: I mean, the whole presidency is a giant lawless exercise. And that thing on the religious, satellite hands up in the air, it was just idolatry on steroids and quite disgusting, because they kept talking about bringing back American values. And I kept thinking, like, the entire administration that does nothing but lie? Where's lying?
0: Well, the American values they want to bring back are the values of misogyny and frankly, slavery, which is still alive and well in the United States, by the way, just under color of law. It is still legal under the 13th Amendment to hold people in slavery as long as they've been convicted of a crime. And which we do, particularly in the South, with these work camps.
2: Yeah, no mention of poverty or how. I mean, because, you know, we've got 10, maybe 10 students that are transgender that are involved with college sports. That's a fact. And then we have 19 million kids that go to bed hungry. Where's your priority, Christians?
0: Yeah, and I'd be surprised if they were even 10, by the way.
2: Yeah, at most. But I did want to mention I caught Gavin Newsom on Bloomberg a couple of 3 weeks ago, and the interviewer asked him, do you support the billionaire tax in California? And he goes, oh, no, because they'll leave the state.
0: Right.
2: And I thought, well, I could see that maybe being a consideration. And then the interviewer said, so you would support it on a national level? Oh, no. I thought, okay. Yeah. I bet that made the DNC smile.
0: Well, here's what's going on, Joe. Gavin knows that under the current rules, which were established by five corrupt Republicans on the Supreme Court with Citizens United and, you know, a couple of decisions before that, under the current rules, he's going to need billionaires to run for president. And the billionaires that he's close to, the California billionaires, the tech billionaires, you know, that have so far at least tacitly supported him, don't want to pay this tax. I mean, these guys are suffering from the mental illness of hoarding syndrome. And, you know, going from being worth $150 billion to only being worth $142 billion is just intolerable to them.
2: Yeah, but I will say we can't turn the country around until we get someone that's willing to do what Bernie Sanders did.
0: Agreed.
2: Which was grassroots source without the billionaire influence, then you do better. The last one I was going to tell you was Chris Coons of Delaware.
0: Mm-hmm.
2: I noticed he had put an amendment up to the SAVE Act, which, you know, all these amendments might make it more passable, right? So he put an amendment up that would be a carve-out for rural areas. And I thought, why would Chris, knowing rural people, some of the most less informed people out there tend to vote overwhelmingly against their own economic interests for Republicans, why would Chris Coons put an amendment that would do a carve-out for them to help them avoid the SAVE Act requirements when Delaware is one of the states with the least rural communities?
0: Yeah.
2: So we've got to watch who's trying to help us and who's actually not working in our best interests.
0: It would be interesting to know what Coons' rationale was for that and what the nature of that carve-out is.
2: Yeah. How about a carve-out for, I don't know, where there's voting lines that are 2.5 to 3 hours, 8 hours long.
0: Yeah.
2: You know, yeah. I didn't understand it.
0: That's one of the oldest voter suppression things in the book, you know. And it's amazing how the media every year treats it like, oh, look, isn't it wonderful these people are willing to stand in line for 8 hours, rather than saying, holy cow, look at how Georgia has rigged the election system so that if you're in a black neighborhood, you have to wait in line for 9 hours. But if you're in a white neighborhood, you can vote in 15 minutes. Because I lived in Georgia for 11 years, and I can tell you, it never took me more than 15 minutes to vote.
2: And if I added one last thing on, I have two choices here. One is Trump and his wife, his first wife that's now buried on one of his golf courses, suddenly died. You know, they went to St. Petersburg, Russia, in 1987.
0: Yeah,
2: that was the first. It was the first year Trump started talking about being president. I'm the czar of America. And if you look at the Nicholas Ballroom in Russia, in St. Petersburg,
0: it's identical.
2: And look at it's ridiculous. And they have a reflecting pool because they have these yellow walls that go around it that cast the old Soviet flag yellow in the pool. And I think he's getting these, and they have an arch. Yeah. I think he's really trying to recreate that magic moment where you're just, God, if I could just own it all.
0: I think you're right, Joe. And by the way, that ballroom in St. Petersburg is actually a throne room. Literally, it's from Tsar Nicholas's time. And he would sit on the throne at the very end of the room. In fact, the throne is still there, and although the room is used for other functions. And I think Trump is probably thinking of this as his throne room. And also, let me add that there is a ballroom in Washington, D.C., which is actually bigger than the one that Trump is talking about. It was built by one of the late 19th century oligarchs, and it's now owned by the federal government. Forgive me for not recalling the name of it, but there is, and it's only a mile from the White House, and it's a very, very secure facility. It's entirely federally. There's literally no need for this. But, you know, Trump had to tear down the East Wing because, you know, he just is trying to prove that he's bigger than the law. Joe, thank you. Well said. Don in Pittsburgh, Kansas. Hey, Don, what's up?
3: Hi, Tom. Well, you know, it's certainly the election that's coming up will be the last one that's really we'll have the greatest chance of winning by an election than we will have in the future if we don't win. We don't win 2026. We are in really serious trouble.
0: That's the end of the Republic, in my opinion. Or at least the end of a small D Democratic Republic.
3: Yeah. Well, yeah. Have you ever read any stuff by Ken Klippenstein?
0: Oh yeah, I subscribe to his newsletter. He's also writes for the Midas Touch guys.
3: Yeah, okay. Well, yeah, you know, I've seen him in both. You know, I mean, he did an interesting series over the last few months about Sebastian Gorka.
0: Mm-hmm.
3: You know, and I mean, Sebastian Gorka, that's the sort of internal policy that they really want to enforce is Sebastian Gorka type stuff. And I don't know what are things going on with the buying warehouses. I mean, it's a lot of resistance, but nonetheless, they're managing to buy some warehouses, and they're still hiring people for ICE. And ICE, in my opinion, they're the Brownsters. They're the
0: This is the Schutzstaffel.
3: I call more the Sturmabteilung.
0: You're probably right. Yeah, I think down the road, Trump wants to convert them into the Schutzstaffel. But it's more the SA than the SS. You're right.
3: And they might get trimmed just like the SA did, you know, with the Night of the Long Knives and all
0: and
3: that
0: Ernst
3: stuff.
0: Rahm was killed, yeah.
3: Because there's, they don't all like each other over there in the right wing.
0: Yeah, there
3: but
0: you go.
3: But we are in such incredible, people need to go out and do whatever you can.
0: Because just make sure everybody you know is registered to vote. And if you live in a red state where they are purged, they're going to purge millions of people. You know, I mean, tens of millions of people. If you live in a red state, double-check your voter registration every single month. Don, thank you for that.
3: I live in a red state, but we have a Democrat for our county clerk here. We have an interesting
0: good on you.
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0: 46 minutes past the hour. 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Stay with us.

0: And welcome back, Adam in Dallas, Texas. Hey, Adam, what's on your mind today?
1: Hey, just a few things. First, I just noticed Trump, how he always talks poorly and eggs on international leaders when he's here in the United States, but acts like a total coward once he gets there. And the perfect example of this was the latest trip to China. Do you notice how before he went to China, he would always say China or China virus or Kung Flu? And when he got there, he was nothing like that at all.
0: Oh, he was like a whipped puppy. I mean, he sat with his hands folded in prayer between his legs when he was sitting with Xi in the most submissive posture possible. When they shook hands, he put his open palm up and Xi, you know, and then he tried to hold Xi's hand. I mean, it was just the whole the body language of the whole thing was bizarre.
1: Yeah. Yeah. I think personally, I don't have any proof, but I think Xi called Trump or Taco over there and took him behind closed doors and said, hey, I'm going to go after Taiwan. And that was, and then the like buying jets from Boeing and stuff was just like show.
0: Well, and not only that, they only bought 200 and they were expected to buy 500. They're clearly developing their own domestic jet building industry, and they'd be crazy not to, frankly. I mean, you know.
1: Right. Hey, the main reason I called today is because I'm planning to go out of the United States in about 5 weeks from now, and it's going to be a long trip. And I'm really worried with the fuel being blocked off. Is there a possibility, do you think, that I'll be stuck, like in another country and unable to get back to the United States?
0: Depends on who you're flying with and where you're flying. There are now, I believe, 52 countries that have declared fuel emergencies so far. And jet fuel is one of the things at the top of the list because, you know, a large percentage of the world's jet fuel was being refined in the Middle East. You know, if you're on a budget airline, if you are on a plane that is not running at more than 50 or 60% of capacity, you know, if you're on, you know, those are probably the two major risk factors, you know, because what they're doing is they're canceling the flights that aren't profitable. And, you know, a plane at 100% load, even with the doubling of the fuel prices, is still profitable. But, you know, a plane at 40, 50% load is not. And my understanding is that some 5 or 10,000 flights so far have been canceled. But most of them fall into that category. They're the feeder flights, the obscure flights, and the discount flights. So.
1: Right. Okay, well, I just wanted to talk about those items. Thanks.
0: Yeah. If you're flying with one of the major airlines and you're flying, you know, on a major route, I doubt you will have a problem, Adam. The bigger problem is, you know, if you've posted any social media stuff that's anti-Trump, getting back into the country, you know.
1: Right.
0: But probably you'll be fine. We're not entirely Nazi Germany yet. We're just moving in that direction.
1: Right.
0: So okay. good luck, Adam. I hope you have a wonderful trip.
1: Thanks.
0: Yeah, good talking to you. It's 10 minutes before the hour. I'll be back with more of your calls in 60 seconds. Stay with us.

0: Hey, thanks so much for sharing our program and for reaching out to our stations and sponsors and letting them know that you're listening. It really means a lot to us. So have you noticed that the Republicans are pretty much not talking about a constitutional convention anymore? They used to be gung-ho to rewrite the Constitution. You know, they wanted to put corporate personhood in there. They wanted to change it so that women can't vote. They wanted to do away with the election of senators, repeal the 17th Amendment, take us back to them being appointed by the states. They wanted to outlaw labor unions, all these weird ideas, but they've stopped talking about it. I mean, they're still moving forward on it, but it's not Project 2025, for example. You know, their ultimate talking document does not have one single mention in it about a constitutional convention. Why would that be? Well, it's because the Supreme Court is doing their work for them. I mean, you know, just they have overturned Article 2. They've overturned the first, fourth, ninth, and 14th Amendments. They've overturned Article 1, Section 7. All the details of this whole thing are over at HartmanReport.com. You got to check it out.
1: Behind closed doors, the
0: 52 minutes fly. Past the hour. Welcome back. Picking up your calls here, Kevin in Miami, Florida. Hey, Kevin, what's up?
2: Hey, Tom. Everything's good. Listen, I'm calling. Well, let me start off by saying I've been listening to you since Air America days, so you're one of my favorites.
0: Okay.
2: Well, let me ask you the question. The question of the day was, what will they do? And you just said it. It'll be on the commercial. Probably 2025. They already said what they're going to do, and they're doing it. So that's what will happen if they win. They will continue to push all of this crap through, which takes me to my beef with you, because on Friday you had some Republican calling in, talking about some kind of, you know, both side-isms, and asked you a question, and for the life of me, I can't remember. It was Friday, but your response was shocking to me, because you basically said, I don't know. And I'm like, listen, all we have to say now is, and I'm a black man, obviously, they're freaking taking us back to the Confederacy. That's what their attempt is.
0: Yeah.
2: And there's nothing more important than that. Nothing to me and my family and my friends is that. I don't give a freak about the ballroom and none of that stuff. But as long as white people, the ones that support Trump, and some ignorant black folks, so I got a couple of friends who I don't even speak to anymore because of it, because they supported him. Now they are regretting it now, but they couldn't see it at the time. But until they can get their minds off of racism and favoritism for being white and look at what's actually going on, then they can stop voting against their own interests. But right now, all Trump has to do is talk about other people, you know, strange people, somebody they don't like, because they'll vote for him, and they have been proving that. So I just hope enough people stand up this time.
0: I agree with you, Kevin. I don't recall, you know, apparently you don't recall specifically what I said that you object to, but, and so I can't respond to it without knowing specifically, but your analysis is 100% accurate. You know, the main reason I think that the majority of white people who support Trump do support Trump is because they're racists. Or they're homophobes, or both. You know, they tend to, you know, go together, and you know, and they're loving the whole ICE thing because, hey, you know, get rid of the brown people, make America white again. I mean, that's the subtext of Make America Great Again. It always was, by the way. The America First movement back in the 30s was a Nazi movement, an openly Nazi movement that recruited heavily from the Klan. So, yeah, absolutely.
2: So, all right, so I feel better.
0: Thanks a lot, Kevin. Good talking to you.
2: Take care.
0: Michael in Bronx, New York. Hey, Michael, what's on your mind today?
3: Hey, Tom, good buddy. First, let's recap. I believe the last time I spoke with you was about the Supreme Court and the gerrymandering ruling and the double standard.
0: Yeah.
3: And it seems like the message is good for GOP, but not for thee.
0: You know what was amazing, Michael? Did you see the piece, I think it's in the Washington Post over the weekend, where they said, maybe in the New York Times, where they said that if you had fair maps, you know, non-gerrymandered maps, we would once again have black districts in America. In other words, we would once again have black legislators, just like we do now. And of course, the Supreme Court decision is going to do away with the last black Republicans are leaving the House of Representatives this year, and they're going to blow out, you know, as many of the Democrats. And I'm reading this going, Why don't you just point out that without the fair maps, that what the Republicans are doing is a racial gerrymander because it's doing away with black districts. And if fair maps would give us black districts, then obviously this is a racial gerrymander and it's illegal.
3: I heard something about that. And then that's the, their argument is that, well, there is no more racism, so we don't need it anymore.
0: Yeah, John
3: and
0: Roberts.
3: And then that's when I said, if there's no more racism, why the hell is it that you're coming up with this law, this plan, this and that?
0: This map.
3: It's always affecting the people of color and targeting them.
0: Yep.
3: And then if you can't see that, go back and explain why the hell is it that your favorite president is going to put on social media an AI thing of former President Obama and First Lady Michelle Obama dressed as apes.
0: Yeah, exactly. And why? And Trump was busted back in the 70s for refusing to rent, low-income housing to black people. And, you know, and we could go on and on and on. His attacking black women reporters in particular. Michael, thank you. Spot on. We'll be right back.
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1: Today on the Tom Hartman Book Club, we're reading from The Curse of Bigness, Antitrust in the New Gilded Age by Tim Wu. Sounds kind of a dry title, but it's a pretty amazing book. This is from the, and it's a very small book, this is from the introduction. We are four decades into a major political and economic experiment. What happens when the United States and other major nations weaken their laws meant to control the size of industrial giants? What is the impact of allowing unrestricted growth of concentrated private power and abandoning most curbs on anti-competitive conduct? The answers, I think, are plain. We've managed to recreate both the economics and politics of a century ago, the first Gilded Age, and remain in grave danger of repeating more of the signature errors of the 20th century. As that era has taught us, extreme economic concentration yields gross inequality and material suffering, feeding an appetite for nationalist and extremist leadership. Yet, as if blind to the greatest lessons of the last century, we're going down the same path. If we learned one thing from the Gilded Age, it should have been this. The road to fascism and dictatorship is paved with failures of economic policy to serve the needs of the general public. Look at the global economy and witness the rule of concentrated oligopolies and monopolies in industries like finance, media, airlines, and telecommunications, just to name the most obvious. Firms whose size allows them to treat customers and competitors with impunity. Most visible in our daily lives is the great power of the tech platforms, especially Google, Facebook, and Amazon, who have gained extraordinary power over our lives. With the centralization of private power has come a renewed concentration of wealth and a widening gap between the rich and the poor. The concentration of wealth and power has helped transform and radicalize electoral politics. As in the Gilded Age, a disaffected and declining middle class has come to support radically anti-corporate and nationalist candidates, catering to a discontent that transcends party lines. A renewed economic nationalism around the world blames immigrant workers, foreign products, or elite conspiracies for the diminishment of the middle class. There is widespread anger at big business and how they treat customers, especially in concentrated or monopolized industries like insurance, pharmaceuticals, airlines, and other insensitive behemoths. Many fear Google, Amazon, and Facebook and their power over not just commerce, but over politics, the news, and our private information. What we must realize is that once again we face what Louis Brandeis called the curse of bigness, which, as he warned, represents a profound threat to democracy itself. What else can one say about a time when we simply accept that industry will have far greater influence over elections and lawmaking than mere citizens? When the American pharmaceutical industry can raise prices by thousands of percent, confident the government will do little or nothing? When the middle class has no apparent influence on policies like health insurance, taxes, working conditions, housing, or other matters that determine how life is really lived? We must now face questions that have been ignored for more than a generation. Are extreme levels of industrial concentration actually compatible with the premise of rough equality among citizens, industrial freedom, or democracy itself? Can we create broad-based wealth and a sense of entrepreneurial opportunity in an economy dominated by monopolists? Is there just too much concentrated power in too few hands, with too much influence over government and our lives? The questions, I think, answer themselves. The main goal of this short volume is to see how the classic antidote to bigness, the antitrust and other anti-monopoly laws, might be recovered and updated to face the challenges of our times. For roughly a century, the antitrust law served in practice and theory as an anti-monopoly code that sought to limit excessive industrial concentration and to police monopoly conduct. By the midpoint of the last century, antitrust became widely understood in the Western world as the necessary part of a functioning democracy, as the ultimate check on private power. Yet over the span of a generation, the law has shrunk to a shadow of itself and somehow ceased to have a decisive opinion on the core concern of monopoly. The law that the Supreme Court once called a comprehensive charter of economic liberty aimed at preserving free and unfettered competition no longer condemns monopoly, but has grown ambivalent, and sometimes even celebrates the monopolist, as if the anti and antitrust has been discarded. Most of what follows can be understood to center on the recovery of one principle, that in enacting and repeatedly fortifying the antitrust laws, the United States made a critical, indeed constitutional, choice in industrial and national policy. After a period of intense national debate, including the presidential election in 1912, where economic policy was the central issue, the nation rejected a monopolized economy and chose repeatedly over the decades to preserve its tradition of an open and competitive marketplace. The goal of antitrust law must be understood as respecting that choice. Or, as Louis Brandeis, the great prophet of a decentralized economy, put it, the antitrust laws answered the question, shall the industrial policy of America be that of competition or that of monopoly? What happened? The law is currently suffering from an overindulgence in the ideas first popularized by Robert Bork and others at the University of Chicago in the 1970s. Bork contended, implausibly, that the Congress of 1890 exclusively intended the antitrust law to deal with one very narrow type of harm. The Curse of Bigness by Tim Wu.

0: This is the Tom Hartman Program.
1: Hey, welcome to the second hour of our program. So did you sink money into Trump? Watch it vanish. Imagine a loyal MAGA voter who bet on Trump three times. This is a thought experiment, right? He bought $1,000 of Trump media stock, $1,000 more at the Trump meme coin, and he put $500 down on the golden Trump phones for Christmas gifts. Total faith invested, $2,500. Total value today, $140. That's a 94% loss. The Trump stock cratered from $94 to under $9. The coin collapsed from $45 to $2. And the phones, they never shipped and there's no refund. 5 centuries ago, Martin Luther, the guy who, you know, behind the Protestant Reformation, his 99 theses on the door at the Wittenberg Castle, he wrote that God gives riches, quote, to such gross asses, end quote. And nothing good comes out of it. Martin Luther was right. Trump's true believers handed him their savings, and he handed them ashes. I mean, the grift always runs the same way, right? From his casinos to his church coin, to his university, to his wines, to his vodka, to his airline, to his casinos. He runs up huge bills. He has lots and lots of people do work for him, billions of dollars worth of work. He refuses to pay. He screws them with the bankruptcies. He wins, they lose. It's just that simple. That's Donald Trump's entire business model, and now that's the business model that his grifter kids are following. But wait, there's more. Taj Mahal Casino filed for bankruptcy after drowning in debt while workers, contractors, and small investors got burned. The Trump Plaza Casino collapsed financially, leaving Atlantic City workers and retirees paying the price. Trump Castle Casino, another bankruptcy tied to reckless borrowing and unpaid obligations, and I would add, in all probability, a whole lot of money laundering. Trump Hotels and Casinos Resorts, publicly traded company that imploded, wiping out shareholder value while Trump and his executives walked away rich. Trump Entertainment Resorts, repeated bankruptcies that devastated investors, but protected Trump personally. Trump's so-called university shut down after fraud lawsuits accused it of scamming ordinary Americans who were just chasing financial success. Trump Airlines, failed venture that burned through money and collapsed within a few years. Trump Vodka, hyped as luxury branding, then disappeared after poor sales and losses. Trump Steaks, heavily promoted, quickly failed and vanished from stores. Trump Mortgage, promised to dominate housing finance, collapsed almost immediately. GoTrump.com travel site, launched with fanfare, failed within months. Trump Magazine, folded after weak sales and declining interest. The Trump Shuttle Airline, defaulted on massive debt, failed spectacularly. Trump Ice Bottled Water, another branded product that quietly was abandoned. The Trump Network, a multi-level marketing venture accused of exploiting working-class sellers chasing wealth. Truth Social, Trump Media, the stock plunged from euphoric heights, crushing the small investors who bought into the hype. The Trump meme coin collapsed in value after speculative mania, leaving loyal supporters holding near worthless little digital tokens. Trump phones promoted aggressively, delayed or undelivered for many buyers, with refund complaints piling up right now. Atlanta City contractors and small businesses, many claimed they were stiffed or underpaid after Trump casino failures. Thousands of workers tied to Trump businesses, layoffs, unpaid overtime disputes, pension losses following multiple bankruptcies. I mean, this is the Trump business plan. This is it. This is what Trump does. This is how he does it. You know, promise the moon. He's a grifter. It's the music man all over again, right? It's the good-looking, charming grifter comes to town and just charms the money out of people and then walks away with it. It is literally the story of Trump's life. He was once asked what his favorite book was. He said, P.T. Barnum's The Art of Money Making. When I read that, I went out and bought the book and read it. It's actually not a bad book. It's kind of a self-help book. But, you know, this is what Trump is all about. Trump is all about the grift. He's all about figuring out how can he extract the maximum amount of money from the maximum number of people. And I'm telling you, Abe Lincoln nailed this, right? We are getting close to the end of this grift. People are waking up to it. Lincoln famously said, you can fool some of the people all of the time, and you can fool all of the people some of the time. And Trump has been making money on those two assumptions. But Lincoln said, you can't fool all of the people all the time. And that is the lesson that Republicans and Donald Trump are learning right now. Has Fox so-called news finally outdone North Korean state television? And finally, the comedy portion of our program. Fox host Maria Bartiromo opened her Sunday show by crowning herself one of the nation's, and this is a verbatim quote, from what she said of herself, that she was one of the nation's, quote, leading critical journalists. Excuse me. I'm laughing. Critical journalism, she explained, means the Russian investigation was fake. Biden's mind was a Democratic plot. One reporter watched and said, move over, North Korean state TV. Another said, she's basically reading Q drops on the air now. But here's the joke that isn't funny. State television always thinks it's the brave truth teller. You know, the anchor in Pyongyang probably believes it, too. And when the propagandist starts pinning medals on herself for courage, you're not watching news anymore. You're watching the regime applaud its own echo. Laugh if you want, but the midterms are coming. And ask yourself, who owns the megaphone? Looks like a couple of Australian billionaires. But that's where we're at, and that's where we're going. The Australian billionaires, the Ellisons, the American billionaires, well, the Nepo baby, David Ellison, you know, buying up the TV networks. Oh, boy, isn't it nice having a billionaire daddy? Because we can't have these progressive messages on the air. Oh, my God. Which is why it's so important to please support independent media, like however you're hearing or watching this program.
0: This is the Tom Hartman Program.
1: It's just about 14 minutes past the hour. I'll be back with your calls. What's on your mind right after this?

0: And welcome back. Dave in Federal Way, Washington. Hey, Dave, what's up?
1: Hey, not too much, Tom. On your question about the transnational oligarchs, if they win, look, I've been thinking about this for a while. It's not dissimilar from a pandemic, but this pandemic will infect and afflict every part of the earth, and maybe even a little bit beyond, ironically, thanks to technology. And let me explain it this way. Look, Monica Witt, she was an Air Force analyst analyzing Iran, right? Now she's missing and is wanted by the Justice Department for being a spy for Iran. Then there's Eileen Wang. Eileen Wang, mayor of Arcadia, California, also admitted to being a spy for China. Now this isn't, you're like, big deal, Dave. There's all kinds, there's been spies all throughout history. Yes. The problem is we have about 70 million voters for Trump they've never heard of the Mueller report. They, at least that's what they claim. They believe Eileen Wang. They know that one backwards and forwards, right? They forget that she was originally a Republican. It's not they forget. It doesn't even register with them. It's like a self-reinforcing delusion. And the thing is you know, and look, here's another thing that I worry about. There's one of your there's another host on here that she said some things that really shocked me the other day. She's really internalized a lot of this stuff, you know, and she's also a victim of racism. Me and you are white guys, Tom. We can blend in, we can adapt. I guess she cannot, and she's internalized a lot of this. And look, we can't, the antibodies are the Democratic Party. But we cannot go to the streets. She keeps saying, you know, we need to have some big revolution in the streets. They've already fixed that. People will get fired. And if you're like, well, wait a minute, there's people that go to the No Kings. Those aren't heroes. Those are superheroes, okay? Those are superheroes. Most of us cannot be that. We will get fired. And then there's also something I warned you about. You know about it. I call it the Osama bin Randy effect. When she said early on, Randy Rhodes said that, wait a minute, we don't know if Osama bin Laden's guilty of this stuff. It wasn't conservatives that called up and lambasted her. It was liberals, your loyal, good callers, called up and called her Osama bin Randy and lambasted her. Why? Because, you know, even though she was saying something that was just honest and true, it may not be Osama bin Laden, right? But here's the thing is, this is why it is like a pandemic. And I think the patient zero was the Russian people in 2015 with the execution of Boris Nemtsov. Boris Nemtsov lost faith. He was a career politician in Russia. He lost faith in the system when Vladimir Putin and Dmitry Medvedev had a secret meeting in a hotel and came out bosom buddies. They were political rivals, but they were bosom buddies. That's why I use this term, Fettermanize. Trump and MAGA are going to start Fettermanizing these Democrats because the Democrats are going to look at, are in green zones. I already called Trump's ballroom, I call it the green room of fragility.
0: Yeah.
1: I mean,
0: we just saw this. I mean, there was 43, I think, Democrats who voted to with Trump on the war powers thing. Marie Glusenkamp Perez was one of them, you know, just north of us. If I'm remembering the legislation correctly, it was a major, major piece. Dave, I got to run, but thanks for the call. Just about 18 minutes past the hour. I'll be back with you in 60 seconds.

0: 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Take back your news. Human beings have a couple of unique characteristics. The first is that we can be very tender and loving and concerned and caring toward people we perceive as being our group, us. We can also be extraordinarily violent against people that we consider to be them, if we think of them or this other as a threat. Probably the classic example of this is Adolf Hitler convincing Germans that, you know, Jews were a threat to them and good Germans going along with the Holocaust. Well, this othering is built into our DNA. This is, you know, ancient stuff. And the Republican Party, since the time of Nixon, when he started, you know, picking up the white racist vote after Democrats laid it down in the 60s, the Republicans have been using this to try to other minorities in America as a political strategy. And this is really deadly stuff. There's a whole op-ed about it over at HartmanReport.com. Is othering human nature's deadliest instinct? Check it out. Welcome back. 20 minutes past the hour. What's on your mind today? Don in Chicago. Hey, Don, what's up?
1: Yeah, Tom. First off, I want to say that we all have fallen short. We all are sinners. Jesus said to repent. And I advise all your listeners to read the Bible all the way from Genesis to Revelation, and you'll know what the Father and Jesus, what he wants you to do and what he don't want you to do. Okay, I'm not evangelicals. Evangelicals is the modern-day Pharisees, Sadducees, and scribes. They are the ones that knew who Jesus was, but the money and the power what the Romans was giving them, that's why they did, and that's what the evangelical preachers preachers is today. I got three other quick points. I remember one time a guy called in the Rush Limbaugh show, and he, you know how they screen or whatever. So when he got on the air, Rush started talking about Hillary Clinton. Bah, bah, bah, bah, bah, bah. So the guy said, Rush, listen, man, I don't want to hear about Hillary Clinton. I want to hear about my Social Security and my Medicare. Mm-hmm. The second point is, if you remember when George Bush and Dick Cheney went attacked Iraq, okay, the French said they wasn't going in with them because it was a legal war. All the followers, you know what they did? They said, we're going to start boycotting all these restaurants that sell French fries.
0: My third thing is,
1: when that pandemic, when COVID came, all the people on Fox News, Trump and all them, they was talking about it was a hoax, right? Mm-hmm. We know all the people that died that didn't get the vaccination or whatever. But Trump and the people from Fox News, they all got vaccinations or whatever. And they said Trump was at a rally, and he had told his listeners that, I mean his followers, that he had got the vaccination, and they booed him. One other quick thing, that healthcare, what Obama passed, Mitt Romney started that first. Obama got it from him.
0: Yeah, he did it in Massachusetts, called Romney Care, and he did it thinking that he would run for president on it, and he tried to. It didn't work out all that well. Don, excellent points all. Thank you. John in Kansas City, Missouri. Hey, John, what's on your mind today?
2: What's on my mind is the new Prime Minister of Hungary, Peter Magyar.
0: Yeah, Magyar is how it's pronounced. Yeah.
2: Thank you. And I look at what he's doing right now to overturn the state-run media that Orban has set up for his during his time in office, and also what he taught Trump, because what Viktor Orban was teaching Trump is what we see in Project 2025 today. He's using the same playbook as Orban with this state-run media, attack academia, attack the justice system, attack his political opponents. Yep. And I've been following everything that's going on in Hungary recently because I'm looking at his plans, and even found out his statement that Magar put out on how he plans to free the press in Hungary, mm-hmm. and ban, you know, and get rid of these of the press corps that Orbán has set up.
3: Yep.
2: Even to the point that prior to the election, they weren't giving Magar any airtime over state-run media.
3: That's right.
2: So now that he's taken over, these same media corporations, you can look it up yourself, they've basically fallen hand over fist trying to appease him. But from yeah. what I've read, he's sticking to breaking up. And I look at this back as a harbinger of what could be done to the state-run media that we have here, i.e. Fox News, Newsmax, CBS, and all these people who paid homage to Trump,
3: yep.
2: you know, to get favor.
3: I agree. This is, this should be the foundation of, you know, Project 2028, you know, or Project 2029, exactly. I guess.
2: Exactly. So I definitely, that I really want to follow to see how this turns out, because look at what has happened since he has taken over. Hungary has given back Ukraine the money that was stolen by Orbán. They're opening up relations for everything that Orbán was blocking during his term. I think this is really going to affect the Russia-Ukraine war, because even Europe is the EU has opened up the funds that they need to defend themselves. Yep. All this within 2 weeks.
3: Yep.
2: All this within 2 weeks. So I would love. When you have your gentleman on, your war correspondent from Ukraine, because he's more closer than I am, to see what's going on there in this 2 weeks since Orbán was defeated. Mm. I think, to me, this is the, if this person pans out, Mr. Magar, if he pans out, this, like you said, should be what we use, you know, to push back on what we have experienced under the Trump administrations with, from everything from late night comedians. I'm really pissed off at the legacy media for those that capitulated and paid his lawsuits.
3: Yeah.
2: I think they should be broken up. CBS and all these big mergers that they paid money to Trump to get these mergers. The first thing I would do was break every
3: once
2: last
3: CNN
2: one of them.
3: Goes through, once this final deal goes through, this Nepo baby, David Ellison, you know, born with a silver spoon in his mouth, will own TikTok, CBS, CNN, HBO, Discovery Channel, Black Entertainment Network, Cartoon Network, Comedy Central, DC Studios, Fandango, Miramax, MTV, Nickelodeon, Paramount, Pluto TV, Showtime, TBS, The CW, TNT, Warner Brothers, and more. I mean, that's oligarchy.
2: Exactly.
3: That's
2: oligarchy. You know something? And that's right. To me, that's frightening. And that's what Orbán set up for 16 years.
3: Yeah.
2: He paid off, or, you know, gave his favors to the, you know, to the media. They're those that will push his policies.
3: Yep.
2: So,
3: yeah, I've been talking about it for a decade.
2: I look forward to hearing him.
3: Yeah. Yeah, I was in Hungary the summer that Orbán gave his first speech that brought him to power. It was the summer that the East German wall came down. It was an amazing time. John, I got to run, but thank you. Your analysis is 100% accurate and spot on, and thank you so much for doing so. Thank you. We'll be right back.
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3: So J.P. Morgan says we're going to spend $170 billion more on fuel. Amazing. Because of Trump's war in Iran. Stick around. We'll be back with more of your calls.

0: This is the Tom Hartman Program.
1: Today we're reading from David Enrich's book, Dark Towers, Deutsche Bank, Donald Trump, and an Epic Trail of Destruction. This is from Chapter 10. It's titled The Mar-a-Lago Prize. In 1905, a German immigrant living in the Bronx set up a small barber shop on the ground floor of a newly constructed building at 60 Wall Street in the heart of Manhattan's booming financial district. In an era before skyscrapers, the 25-story L-shaped tower was a landmark, its gargoyle-guarded roof visible from the nearby waterfront. The barbershop thrived, offering shaves and trims to a procession of bankers, stock exchange traders, lawyers, and office workers. Barber's name was Frederick Trump. The same year that he opened the shop, his wife gave birth to a boy named Fred. Many years passed, and the barbershop closed, and the old 60 Wall Street gave way to, in 1989, to a new 60 Wall Street, a 47-story tower topped with a distinctive pyramid roof. For a time, it was home to J.P. Morgan and Company. Then the bank left, and in 2005, Deutsche Bank started relocating its American staff, displaced ever since 9/11, to its new home at 60 Wall Street. And so Frederick Trump's grandson, born to Fred's wife in 1946, became an occasional visitor to the site of his grandfather's old barbershop. Deutsche's relationship with Donald Trump had only deepened since Mike Offit left. Justin Kennedy, this is the son of Justice Anthony Kennedy, Justin Kennedy, now a managing director, had become a key point contact for Trump and helped chaperone large real estate deals for him through the bank. Kennedy's role was to find customers to buy portions of loans after Deutsche dispensed the money, a process that allowed Deutsche Bank to make larger loans than it otherwise could have.

building on the southeastern corner of New York's Central Park. Trump already owned half of the 50-story building. He wanted the rest. And in 2002, Deutsche agreed to refinance about $70 million that he owed on some of his Atlantic City casinos. Those loans came out of Deutsche's commercial real estate division, which Kennedy was helping to run. Not everyone was enamored with Trump. Seth Waugh, W-A-U-G-H, one of Edson's many Merrill Lynch recruits and the head of Deutsche's American operations, learned around 2001 that the bank was planning to lend Trump about $500 million to use as he wished, basically an unrestricted cash infusion to stabilize the developer's flagging finances. Waugh had previously witnessed up close the carnage that Trump could inflict on imprudent financial institutions. At Merrill, Edison had assigned him the task of mopping up after Trump defaulted on nearly $700 million of bonds that Merrill had helped sell for his Taj Mahal casino in Atlantic City. Waugh was in no hurry to repeat the experience at Deutsche. He voiced strong objections to the proposed new loan to Trump, in which Trump would not have had to put up any hard assets as collateral, and the deal soon died. Yet Deutsche's broader Trump relationship rumbled on. In 2003, another arm of Deutsche, focused on helping companies raise money by selling stocks and bonds to investors, agreed to work with Trump. The point man on this part of the relationship was Richard Byrne, another Merrill veteran who had been involved in the Taj Mahal debacle. Byrne had helped sell the ill-fated Taj bonds to investors. Now Trump hired Byrne's group at Deutsche to issue bonds for his troubled Trump hotel and casino resorts. Byrne knew this would be an uphill battle. Not only had Trump defaulted in the past, but he also had recently been taunting investors that he might stop paying back other outstanding bonds. Waugh didn't warn Byrne about the recently rejected $500 million loan, and so Byrne organized a roadshow for Trump to meet with and try to win over big institutional investors. He escorted Trump to meetings all over New York and Boston. At every stop, boardrooms and auditoriums were jammed with traders, fund managers, senior executives, and secretaries curious to see the Donald show, and Trump didn't disappoint. He rocked, he rolled, and he delivered wildly optimistic and inconsistent financial projections. Afterward, Trump called Byrne to ask how much money they'd raised. The answer, alas, was virtually zero. Byrne braced for an explosion as he explained to Trump that though he'd been treated like a celebrity, nobody trusted him with their money. Trump took the rejection in stride. "Let me talk to your salespeople," he requested. Byrne agreed, and Trump came to deliver a pep talk. "Fellas, I know this isn't the easiest thing you've all had to sell," he acknowledged, "but if you get this done, you'll all be my guests at Mar-a-Lago." Trump was always good at pushing an audience's buttons. A weekend with Trump at Mar-a-Lago, bragging rights that not even money could buy. And this new incentive did the trick. The salesman worked the phones, cast a wider net for more clients, and managed to sell an impressive $485 million of junk bonds, albeit at a high interest rate that reflected investors' fears that Trump might default. The book Dark Towers by David Enrich.

Don't let billionaires shape your understanding of the world. The Hartman Report brings you powerful, independent insight, free, clear, direct, and uncompromising. 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You know, other countries enjoy benefits like free health care in college, modern mass transit, affordable housing, food, and drugs. They also have inexpensive internet and phone service without companies listening and selling their information. Schools that don't need to mention school shooters. Streets and parks filled with pedestrians and children instead of tents and homeless people. We, on the other hand, have the world's largest collection of billionaires. Most Americans probably didn't realize this was the choice they were making back in the election of 1980 when Reagan and Bush promised morning in America. But here we are. We have been just basically sold out to the billionaires by all these years of Republican, well, Reaganomics. What do we do about it? Well, there's a lot we can do about it, and it starts with getting politically active. There's a great op-ed about this over at HartmanReport.com. It's titled, America Chose Wealth Over Well-Being. Check it out.

0: 35 minutes past the hour. Picking up your calls here, Alfredo in Mountain View, California. Hey, Alfredo, what's on your mind today?
1: Yeah, hi, Tom. I hope you're feeling better.
0: I am, much better. Thank you.
1: That's good. Yeah. Another quote from P.T. Barnum, there is a sucker born every minute.
0: Yep. Which is why Trump loved his book, right?
1: Yeah, yeah. Anyway, my concern is this, Tom. I believe it was the governor of Louisiana who suspended the elections there.
0: Yes.
1: While they were in progress.
0: That's correct.
1: My concern
0: is Jeff Landry.
1: Yeah, correct. So my concern is, what if this happens all over these red states on November? So that was my question. Thanks, Tom.
0: Well, that's the big concern, Alfredo, and I share that concern. And the possibility, see, the House of Representatives, the Constitution says that the members of the House will decide who they admit and who they don't. And they can refuse to seat people just based on, you know, whatever. They don't even need a rationalization, although the rationalization they'd use is that they think that there was election fraud or something. So it's entirely possible that Republicans will try. I don't think they'll succeed, but that they will try to not seat enough Democrats to take a majority in the House of Representatives next January, assuming that, you know, Democrats win a majority, which is increasingly looking like a safe assumption, even with all this gerrymandering. So we'll see how it all plays out. I think I suspect also some of the gerrymandering is going to backfire on the Republicans because they're taking, you know, super safe districts. Say, you know, a district that Trump won by 12 points and diluting it down to Trump 6 points by moving six of those points, you know, those Trump voters into a blue district to try to flip it red. But if you've got a wave election that beats that 6 points, then, you know, both districts go blue. So we'll see. We'll see how it shakes out. But I guarantee you they've got dirty tricks up their sleeves. They're talking now about having a federal inspection of our voting rolls to decide who should and who shouldn't vote. It's going to get ugly. I mean, it's already pretty damn ugly. I wrote a whole book about this called The Hidden History of the War on Voting, and it's just gotten worse since then. Brian in Tacoma. Hey, Brian, what's up?
2: Yeah, in regards to Trump's building, such like reflecting pool, arch, you know, ballroom, whatever. I think, of course, it's going to be important for our nation to heal and cathartic to tear that stuff down and to have no, you know, no remaining images of the man who destroyed or tried to destroy our country, hopefully, not did destroy, but specifically the ballroom, the White House, the bunker, whatever, the medical facilities, that's a severe, that will be a severe national security threat. The government doesn't know who's doing it. It's Trump's contractors. I won't spoiler, but I don't know if anybody's seen Designated Survivor with Kiefer Sutherland. But that building, if Trump is in charge, which he is, President Buttigieg should never set foot in that building. It's a danger to him, for instance.
0: Well, that's an interesting thought.
2: Well, I don't want to spoiler, although the show's been out for 15 years or whatever, so I don't know. There's probably a statute of limitation on spoiling TV shows, but basically the builders are corrupt, and that's how the plot of Designated Survivor, you know, carries out. To believe that Donald Trump, that there's no, like, listening devices in there, that there's no, you know, compromised video, that there's no explosives or there's no backup plan for Trump and his minions, you could not convince me that that's certain. Now, I'm not saying I know that that's happened, but, like, no one could tell me, and I would believe for certainty that Donald Trump didn't corrupt that process for later use.
0: Makes perfect sense.
2: Not in a million years.
0: It makes perfect sense.
2: Yeah.
0: You should be writing novels. This is actually what we're living through.
2: Yeah, it's a TV show, though. I didn't even make up that idea. I just realized that was the plot of Designated Survivor.
0: Yeah, I watched the first little bit of it. I never got to the end where it was the corrupt builders, apparently, from what you're saying. But yeah, I get it.
2: Also, we've had way more than 14 soldiers killed in this war. Everything Trump does is a lie, but there's no way.
0: I think that effort, where we lost a whole bunch of planes over there and we had to go rescue that one pilot, I think that was an attempt to get the uranium back that failed far more spectacularly than Jimmy Carter failed, and they are covering that thing up as tight. They're keeping that as tight as they possibly can. I'm surprised the Iranians haven't busted that wide open.
2: I don't even think there was a pilot. What pilot? What's his name? Big heroic rescue. How come we haven't paraded him out?
0: I think it was an effort to try to recover the uranium, and they failed, and they don't want to admit it. I'm with you. Brian, thank you for the call. Leonard in Oxford, North Carolina. Hey, Leonard, what's on your mind today?
3: Hello, Tom. Going back to kind of like picking up where Rick, the caller, he was being specific about the voter stuff, the racial gerrymandering and whatnot. I mean, I was trying to get to say a few things to Roe Friday before I asked the question, but it's like all these distractions, but nobody has stood up to say, okay, I'm drawing a line in the sand. And when is somebody going to stand up? Like, who do you see that's got the chance to run for the Democratic nomination this coming round?
0: I mean, you're talking in 3 years, in 2028.
3: Yeah, coming up. Who do you
0: who's pretty much signaling that they're going to run? You got Andy Beshear, you got Pete Buttigieg, you got Gavin Newsom, JB Pritzker's making noises like this. Wouldn't surprise me to see the governor of Pennsylvania, Josh Shapiro.
3: Yeah, it's the ones that want to be, but I don't think the ones that should be. But some of those should be. But
0: AOC, which would be really interesting.
3: We don't have much of a supply line to get to that point. We're not standing in the gap to stopping Trump. Nobody stood up and said, "Look, that's enough. We're going to prosecute him." I mean,
0: we haven't had the power to do that. Although I have been disappointed that more state attorneys general have not taken him on.
3: This is true. But speak truth to power, we'll get the votes.
0: Yeah, there you go. Well said, okay. Leonard. Thank you. Jose in Las Cruces, New Mexico. Hey, Jose, what's up?
4: Hey, Tom. First, I want to thank you for all your work all of you through these years and introducing us to Bernie Sanders.
0: Well, thank you.
4: Who should have been president.
0: Yeah, he should have been.
4: Anyway.
0: Be a very different country right now if he were.
4: It sure would have been. Anyway, I was calling about boycotting, and I was thinking specifically of boycotting the NFL, the NCAA football, the World Cup, NASCAR, and the World Wrestling Federation.
0: Here's the problem with all that, Jose, is that sports fans are typically less well-educated about what's going on in the world politically than the average person.
4: Well, I think that by depriving them of their football and all that, they'll have to be asking, why is this happening?
0: Yeah.
4: Why are these people upset?
0: The one thing I do see as a possibility, Jose, is that you're going to see as these southern states, as these former Confederate states, basically get rid of all their black representatives in Congress, that you're going to see universities based in those states and possibly pro football teams and baseball teams and basketball teams based in those states, that you're going to see black athletes just saying, no, I'm not going to go there. I'm not going to play for Florida. I'm not going to play for Alabama. I won't play for Louisiana. It's going to take a couple of people who are willing to stand up and take all the abuse for it. And, the track record of people surviving that kind of abuse is kind of slim. Who is the guy who was, they went after him for taking the knee? Colin Kaepernick, right. Yeah, it's going to take, that level of courage. But I think it's a possibility. I really do. So we'll see.
4: I think it'll work.
0: Yeah.
4: We could try it.
0: Jose, thanks for the call. Good talking to you. A boycott driven from the level of the fans, that's going to be a hell of a challenge. We'll be right back with more of your calls. Stick around. It's the Tom Hartman Program, the place where despair is not an option. We'll be right back.
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0: Helping you win the water cooler wars. I'll be right back with your calls.

0: And welcome back, Vince in Wellsville, Kansas. Hey, Vince, what's on your mind today?
1: Good morning. What I've been thinking about a lot is, since we're such a divided country, and Trump goes on and on with his rhetoric and the actions, I wonder, is there a large percentage of people in America who fear Trump? I remember after Kent State and the murders there, Richard Nixon's statement was, and I think I quote, "This should remind us all once again that when dissent turns to violence, we are inviting tragedy." Well, here we've already had people murdered by government
0: goons.
1: Goons. And I wonder, are people afraid? Are enough people in this country?
0: This is certainly their goal, Vince. This is their goal. It's one of the reasons why they're not hiding the fact that ICE is now compiling lists of people who show up at anti-ICE protests. They're not hiding the fact or trying to walk back the fact that, you know, ICE will come to protesters' homes and harass them. They're trying to make us afraid. I don't think it's working. You know, there may be a few people who said, okay, screw it. You know, I've got a good job. I don't want to risk it or whatever. You know, I understand that. But, they had their chance. They had their shot, and they blew it. They tried to turn this country into a fascist oligarchy, and they got us 30% down the road, and they've done an enormous, a mind-boggling amount of damage in the process. But they are not going to succeed in this, Vince. They are not. They are failing right now, right in front of us.
1: All of these centers for locking people up that Trump wants to buy.
0: Yeah.
1: Now, when he gets through with his getting rid of South Americans coming to America and black people coming to America, who is he going to want to see in those confines?
0: Oh, he's going to go after you and me next. When the Russians built the gulags, who's in the gulags now? The political opponents of Putin. This happens in every single neo-fascist state. Eventually, the prisons get turned on the opponents. Look at what happened in Chile under Pinochet.
1: Anytime he gets what he wants, all he wants is the next grab to be a little bigger. And he's tested it out on tearing down the East Wing and all these other things. How much can I get away with before people start to get more agitated?
0: Yep.
1: Well, he's already gotten away with murder and suppression. And
0: look at all the people he's murdered in the Caribbean. And he's continuing to commit murders in the Caribbean, extrajudicial murders. We don't even know the names of these people because they were committed. You know, they were murdered without any due process whatsoever, in complete violation of both American and international law. We've got people now in the Pentagon who have committed war crimes, and I am very hopeful that the next administration that comes in will hold them to account. Pete Hegseth and the people who have gone along with this should be in prison. It's just that simple. Yeah, killing people outside the law, that's called murder. You send people to prison for murder. Vince, I got to run, but thank you for the call. We'll be right back. It's 49 minutes past the hour. Stay tuned.

0: Hey, thanks so much for sharing our program and for reaching out to our stations and sponsors and letting them know that you're listening. It really means a lot to us. They called it blood libel, what the Germans were doing against the Jews, claiming that they were using the blood of Christian children to make their matzah. We've got a new blood libel now here in the United States. J.D. Vance and Donald Trump lying through their teeth, arguing that black Haitian immigrants to the United States, legal immigrants with green cards in this little town in Ohio, are eating pets. This is another libel that goes way back. In the 1890s, people were claiming German and Dutch immigrants were eating pets. Then they claimed in the 1880s, and actually as recently as last year, a restaurant got shut down in California because of claims that they were serving pets. They weren't. It was an Asian restaurant. This is just evil stuff, these lies and spreading this kind of hate. And this is now the strategy that the Republicans are using. There's a whole article about it at HartmanReport.com, hate as a political weapon. Check it out. 51 minutes past the hour. What's on your mind today? Lorraine in Hemet, California. Hey, Lorraine, what's up?
1: Hi, Tom. I just wanted to tell you that the state of California has their voting. We are so organized here. Mm-hmm. We get a text when our ballot has been received by the registrar of voters. Mm-hmm. And then we get another one letting us know that our vote has officially been counted.
0: Wow.
1: And I just think that's, I mean, how much better can you get?
0: Yep.
1: You know? But anyway, I kind of want to piggyback on the previous caller and also the caller from Florida about these detention centers. Mm-hmm. Like the caller in Florida bringing up how they're trying to eliminate black voters, mm-hmm. black representation. So when I was telling Mateo, I'm not a conspiracy theorist, but when I look at these detention centers, I'm thinking to myself, they are way too big for just who they are say that they're targeting for these illegal immigrants. And I agree. I believe that there are going to be additional people that they have already planned, you know, through Project 2025.
0: Trump issued an executive order identifying people like you and me as potential domestic terrorists. I mean, this is in writing. You know, his presidential memorandum number 7, read it. It's mind-boggling. If you do not support traditional American values, if you do not support Christianity, you are a potential domestic terrorist. Well, it doesn't say whiteness, but that's implicit. Yeah. Absolutely.
1: Yes. Now, isn't all of this, I'm not real sure, but the Powell memo is very important in this whole
0: project. Oh, it started the whole thing rolling, yeah.
1: It's like the playbook, you know? So if people have not been paying attention, you know, they started as soon as Trump got in office, as well as, you know, pardoning everyone, but he focused on eliminating the black colleges, DEI, anything having to do with anyone who is not white.
0: Yep.
1: Now, even if you're white, now, if you're a woman, you're going to be in trouble, because if you're of childbearing age, who knows what they have planned for you? You know what I mean? It's just so scary. And if people, I mean, this has been going on out in public view. If Democrats have not been paying attention and do not have their own Project 2025 playbook,
0: the problem is that the Democratic Party is pretty much split 50-50 between the 104 members of the Congressional Progressive Caucus who think that Project 2025 should be raise the minimum wage to $25, institute a free national health care system, make college free for everyone, and start taxing the billionaires at 90% like it was before Reagan. And then on the other hand, you've got the Josh Gottheimers and Jared Goldens of the world, the John Fettermans, the on-the-take Democrats, who are saying, no. Well, maybe we can, you know, add a little bit to food stamps or something, but no new programs. We can't expand these programs. We've got to stay as, you know, as tight and penurious as we. And it's really a tragedy. But what I am seeing, though, Lorraine, is that just over the last 10 or 15 years, we have seen, and by the way, you can thank Bernie Sanders and Alexandria Ocasio-Cortez for an awful lot of this. You're seeing the Democratic Party waking up. You're seeing Democrats realizing that this radical stuff that Bernie was talking about is no more radical than the stuff Lyndon Johnson and Franklin Roosevelt talked about, that the radical stuff was Bill Clinton and Barack Obama embracing neoliberalism and incrementalism and Republican solutions to major problems, you know, like Obamacare, which was originally, a Heritage Foundation plan, and that it's time for the Democratic Party to go back to its roots, to go back to a genuinely progressive party. And by the way, the Republican Party was there once, too. You had Teddy Roosevelt and William Howard Taft, who were progressives.
1: Yeah, and it's common sense, people. Yep. It's common sense. And if people are not going to wake up, you know, Democrats, it seems like they're afraid.
0: It's that half of them are bought off. And that's the work as the Democratic electorate, we have to do. That's why we have to vote in the primaries. We're having primary elections here in Portland, and a lot of people just ignore the primaries. Louise and I sat down with the voter guide, and we went through and we said, okay, every progressive who's on the ballot's going to get our vote, and anybody who doesn't clearly identify themselves as a progressive is not going to get our vote. That's it in the primaries.
1: You're not joining the modern, you know, train, then get off.
0: We have to transform the party. We've got to take over the Democratic Party. You're right. Lorraine, thank you. Yep. On the other side of the break, Heidi Sigmund-Kuda is going to drop by. She's got some thoughts on the Trump crime family, shall we say. Stick around. It's going to get interesting.
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book today is The America's Syndrome, Apocalypse, War, and Our Call to Greatness by Betsy Hartman. No relation. This is from the introduction, End Times and Endless War. According to opinion polls, a staggering percentage of Americans accept that the world will end in a battle in Armageddon. In a 2010 Pew poll, 41% of respondents said they expect Jesus Christ to return to the earth by 2050. 2 years later, a Reuters poll found that over one-fifth of the American population believe the end of the world will happen in their lifetime, as compared to 6% in France, 7% in Belgium, and 8% in Great Britain. Another recent poll by the Public Religion Research Institute reported that 49% of Americans think that natural disasters are a sign of the end times. In the months before the purported December 2nd, 2012 Mayan apocalypse, the National Aeronautics and Space Administration, NASA, received so many inquiries from children and adults terrified that a rogue planet might crash into the Earth or that the sun might explode, that it set up a special web page to allay their fears. The page received over 4.5 million views. On December 22nd, NASA posted a video it had made in advance why the world didn't end yesterday. Of all the intertwining reasons for our apocalyptic disposition, reasons I explore in this book, the one that stands out most starkly is our acceptance of the necessity and inevitability of war. In the same 2010 Pew study, 6 out of 10 Americans saw another world war as definite or probable by 2050. This expectation of war isn't surprising, given that Americans' apocalyptic images and beliefs are derived mainly from Christianity, especially the book of Revelation at the end of the New Testament, which, above all, is about the grotesque violence and crowning glories of war. The book of Revelation is wartime literature. Its author, John, is thought to have been deeply affected by the Roman army's attacks on Judea and its siege and sacking of Jerusalem in the year 70 AD. John himself was banished to the Greek island of Patmos by Roman rulers around 95. In John's macabre vision of the end times, a fourth of the earth is wiped out, a third of the trees, green grass, and sea creatures are extinguished, and a third of the world's water is poisoned. There are terrible earthquakes, fires, and plagues. Four demons kill a third of all humankind. The Whore of Babylon, a symbol of evil and carnal lust, is assaulted by the seven-headed, ten-horned beast, which strips her naked, eats her flesh, and burns her with fire. Toward the end of the book of Revelation, the Savior, with eyes like a flame of fire, faithful and true, rides out on a white horse to lead the armies of heaven in battle. He is, quote, clothed with the vestiture dripping in blood, end quote, and on him are written the words, quote, King of kings and Lord of lords, end quote. He holds a sword in his mouth to smite the nations so that he can preside over them with a rod of iron and the fierceness and wrath of Almighty God. In the final judgment, the dead are brought back to life, but those judged to be sinners by their deeds are thrown, along with the devil and death itself, into the lake of fire, burning with brimstone, where they meet the second death of eternal suffering. Fortunate, then, are those who are judged worthy to live on in the New Jerusalem, a city with streets of gold, gates of pearls, and walls inlaid with gems. There is no need for the sun or moon, since God and the Lamb are the light, and from their throne flows the pure river of water of life, clear as crystal, that nourishes the trees of the fruit of the fruits of the tree of life. This promise of a New Jerusalem for the elect and the cataclysmic violence against people and nature necessary to achieve that goal has made the book of Revelation an ideological tool of conquest and empire from the Crusades onwards. You don't have to be a Christian to be susceptible to John's logic that the perfect end, the New Jerusalem, justifies a bloody means. Despite the official separation of church and state, religious axioms thread through the fabric of American political culture. Historian Robert Bellick coined the term civil religion to describe the religious orientation that the great majority of Americans share. That a higher authority guides human affairs, that American history follows a providential path, that Americans are special and exceptional, a chosen people obliged to carry out God's will or else suffer dire consequences, are widely held to be self-evident truths. So true, so too is the belief that war is divinely justified. The Civil War marked a watershed in the evolution of our civil religion. As it metastasized into a total war that targeted civilian populations as well as soldiers, estimates of the war deaths have recently been revised upwards to 750,000 people. Leaders and clergy on both sides invoked divine authority to justify that slaughter.
quote, many saw in the unprecedented destruction of lives and property something mystical taking place, writes historian Harry Stout, what we might today call the birthing of a fully functional, truly national American civil religion. Patriotism became a sacred duty, as important as adherence to a traditional faith, maybe more so. Civil War deaths created a republic of suffering in which sacrifice and the state became inextricably intertwined. World War I brought about a major reaffirmation of this civil religion. The nation's turn away from isolationism to global intervention was accompanied by hyperbole about its starring role as world redeemer in a continuing war between good and evil around the globe. President Woodrow Wilson complained, "The world must be made safe for democracy." The book, The America Syndrome.

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1: Hey, welcome to the third hour of our program. On the line with us, let's check in with Betty Dangerous. Heidi Sigmund Kuda, the author and Emmy Award-winning investigative reporter, the co-host of the Radicalized Truth Survives podcast. 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And on Blue Sky, it's Heidi Kuda, H-E-I-D-I-C-U-D-A. Heidi, welcome back to the program, or Betty.
2: Thanks. Thank you, Tom.
1: Yeah, so you have been writing. You've just been knocking this stuff out of the park over on your newsletter. Everybody needs to get to BettyDangerous.com and sign. It's free. But this piece, The Suns Also Rises, as in the offspring of this orange thing in the White House.
2: Yes, exactly.
1: Tell me about
2: it. I was trying to come up with a clever title to talk about how Trump's sons are behaving as the offspring of dictators often do, where they enrich themselves. And so, of course, citing Hemingway, a little nod to Hemingway there. But I think what's going on from my point of view is that, as we've talked about previously, Trump treats every day like a new episode in a reality show, and he does at least three awful things a day. And that's so we lose the plot, so we don't see that this giant kleptocracy is being built as he is demolishing every democratic institution and democratic norm. So since the election of 2024, Don Jr.'s wealth went from $50 million to $300 million, and Eric is now worth about $400 million. And how they are doing that is through war profiteering, crypto. And Tom, you probably recall that we found out that Trump came into the 2016 presidency when he was installed back in 2016. He came in broke. There was the myth of him being this fabulous billionaire, but those of us who are investigative reporters knew him to be, bankrupt, knew him to not pay employees. You know, we knew him to kind of front pyramid schemes and Ponzi schemes. But now he's a real billionaire because he is building a giant kleptocracy. And what I wanted to do, because I never want to leave readers feeling like they can't do anything about this stuff, is I showed what happened to the children of dictators through history. None of it's nice. So I just a little hopeful note there. But if you, have any interest in how they are doing this, it is incredible. The amount of war profiteering, the amount of, they're getting military contracts. And of course, you know about the digital grift, the family fronting a Trump phone and then bilking people and not delivering. So none of this is new, but it is shocking at how high the levels that this is occurring on. It's like something we've never seen before.
1: Yeah, I call them Ude and Kuse.
2: there you go.
1: Because that, I think the analogy is actually pretty perfect, because Ude and Kuse ran an awful lot of the businesses that the Iraqi government owned, that their father Saddam Hussein oversaw, and they were both just punks. Give us a couple of examples of how how Ude and Kuse are making out.
2: Well, Ude and Kuse, as you know, lost their lives in a 4-hour military shootout. So, how they're doing it, I'll give you a few bullet points, and then if there's time, I'll tell you a couple of unhappy endings for the children of dictators. Mm-hmm. But the war profiteering they're doing is they have a robotics startup backed by Eric Trump's foundation. That got a $24 million contract with the Marine Corps. So then you have drone investments. Both Don Jr. and Eric Trump invested in a drone startup. And they are competing for contracts under the Pentagon worth $1.1 billion in what's called a drone dominance initiative. They have mining interests. They've been meeting with officials and leaders from other countries to do deals. And lawmakers like Elizabeth Warren are calling it corruption in plain sight. In a congressional report titled Trump, Crypto, and a New Age of Corruption, they show that the crypto holdings alone that the family is now enriching themselves are worth up to $11.6 billion. So this is nothing small, but if we can get to the part of how these stories end, usually nothing nice. Mm-hmm. You had the former president of Ukraine's son had to flee to Moscow again. You know, before he did, they're bilking and bilking the country for billions. You had Benito Mussolini's son-in-law, who was sort of a dictator by proxy, who dies through assassination. You have one after the other of African leaders whose sons then become the dictator proxies, who also meet an unhappy ending. And interestingly, a number of the autocrats currently, including, I think it was Milosevic's, he did 20 years in prison. One of Idi Amin's children also did time in prison. And, of course, a number of them flee to Moscow. And that is the future that I see if law holds out. And what I always advise people to do is believe in and back international law. There are things happening in Europe that could actually have an impact on what's happening in America.
1: Amen. Very, very well said. We're talking with Heidi Kuda, also known as Betty Dangerous. B-E-T-T-E, BettyDangerous.com is her website. Another piece that you wrote that just blew my mind was Jailer in Chief. You'd been reading the Gulag Archipelago. I can never pronounce that word. You know,
2: Archipelago, and it took me a long time, too.
1: So tell us about the analogies or the metaphor, whatever the appropriate word is here, that you derive, that you drew from all this, from this reading.
2: Oh, that's it's so funny. I write in such volume. I'm like, which one was Jailer in Chief? And now, of course, I remember. So I am working my way through Gulag Archipelago, which is the book written by Solzhenitsyn, another name that's hard to pronounce. First published in 1972 or 1973 in Paris. And I am reading that book, as painful as it is, because it's the book that actually brought down the Soviet Empire. Its publication made it very difficult for the intellectuals who wanted to believe in the promise of communism to look away from the reality. And the reality is that there were forced labor camps throughout Russia, where even if you hadn't committed a crime, you could get thrown into what we know as the Gulag and then become basically a prisoner, forced to do labor. And it's an incredible, sprawling story. And he tells the story of hundreds of people. But as I was reading it, he gets to the part of the qualities that define those who were put in charge of these forced labor camps. And it was kind of like one of those gut punch moments, like a stop the presses moment, because here are the qualities that are required to be a jailer. And I thought to myself, gee, who does this sound like? This sounds like Donald Trump. So arrogance, stupidity, smugness, autocracy and auto-tyranny, a really great word, greed and money-grubbing, malice and cruelty, and they could possess no decency. If there was a flicker of decency, they got rid of you. So I looked at that and I thought, Trump is our jailer in chief. And wow. Not only that, he's building the camps to prove it.
1: Did you see where Hegseth, Whiskey Pete, is off to Kentucky to campaign against Thomas Massie? And now the Republicans are talking about, hey, he could be the guy who replaces Trump in 2028.
2: Well, you know, because these are media creatures and because Trump, you know, dazzled people on NBC. I mean, when did we have a president who was under contract with NBC? Oh, yeah, back in 2016. So it's not surprising, but I do hope, you know, everywhere I go, I feel like I walk into a web of disinformation. People are being micro-targeted with all kinds of disinformation. But I do hope that people will take a look at Hegseth and see beyond what he is. I see him as a weekend anchor who has to keep the cameras on him at all times by pretending to be somebody in Top Gun or whatever awful things that they can do. I do hope people see beyond it, because we don't need these media creatures. They are put there to destroy every institution in America. And I want to believe that America is better than that. I have to hope and pray that it's better than that.
1: Yeah. And then there was a piece you published over on bylinesupplement.com titled Hot Time, Justice Keeps Happening, Russian Aggression Tribunal Gains Momentum. Give us a quick summary of that, Heidi. We've got about 2 minutes here before we hit a hard break.
2: Okay. If I don't look at my notes and remind myself of which piece I'm doing. Okay, that piece is very important.
1: 24 countries have officially joined the expanded partial agreement.
2: I got this one. Yeah. Guess what? 36 countries now have signed on to this, as well as the EU. And what this is, they're filling a gap. The ICC, the International Criminal Court, which is prosecuting Duterte right now, the former president of the Philippines, for crimes that were just like Trump was doing in the Caribbean. There's an inability for them to actually, it's a nuance and it doesn't even matter. So 36 countries have now signed on to form their own special tribunal to basically prosecute Putin and other leaders from Russia for the war crimes that they are committing in Ukraine. So it's a really big deal. It's one of those things that always gets obscured by the headlines, but it's very important to know that international law still has a heartbeat. And I'm very excited because in the time I did that report, like a week ago, another 11 countries and the EU signed on to pursue this.
1: Do you think that they'll ever redirect their attention to Donald Trump or the people around
2: him? Well, that is my hope. That is my hope, because if you look at what they're prosecuting Duterte for, remember that Donald Trump called him up and said, hey, great job that you're doing on your drug wars. Mm-hmm. What he was basically saying is great job executing 70,000 people extrajudiciously. And basically now 500 victims from the Philippines are going to be at The Hague, telling their stories. And their stories will mirror what Donald Trump is doing in America. So absolutely. Yeah. I never take my eye off international law or solutions. I think it's very important that we see where things are working.
1: Yeah, and not just Trump, but Hegseth and Bondi and, just all of these enablers, all of these people around him who just said, yes, I'll sell my soul for some power and access to wealth. It's just amazing. Heidi Sigmund-Kuda, Betty Dangerous, B-E-T-T-E, dangerous.com is the website. If you haven't gone over there and signed up yet, do so. It's free. It's amazing. Heidi, thanks so much for dropping by. It's always great talking to you.
2: Thanks, Tom.
1: I always learn something. It's 18 minutes past the hour. Back with more of the news of the day. Ebola spreads while Trump guts the watchtowers. And your calls right after this.
0: This is the Tom Hartman Program.
1: And now Trump wants $1.776 billion to give to his goons, his J6 goons, really? And welcome back. And let's see here, Ed in Chicago. Hey, Ed, thanks for watching us on Free Speech TV. What's on your mind today?
3: All right, I was a reference to a caller, I think it was in the first hour, a guy named Kevin, talking about the racism in this country.
1: Mm-hmm.
3: And it got me to thinking about something that runs through my mind every now and then, and I was want to get your opinion. I was thinking a great bumper sticker for the Democratic Party would be, you can hate whoever you want to hate, but stop voting for the people who are screwing you. And what I mean by that is that the 51% of white women, mm-hmm. who, after Roe v. Wade was overturned, I thought there'd be this huge, huge tidal wave of women voting for the Democratic Party candidates. That did not happen. 51% of white women still put their children and their grandchildren. You know, their racism was more important than their children and their grandchildren.
1: Yep. And their own health.
3: And I go, right. And I go back. I had a friend, lifelong friend, but he hated blacks and Mexicans. And one day I had a light bulb moment with him. You see the light go off in somebody's eyes. And I told him, I said, listen, you can continue to hate whoever you want to hate, but stop voting for the people who are screwing you. And literally the light went off in his eyes. And then he's passed away a number of years ago now, but eventually he ended up losing his racism because he realized that, the people who he was hating weren't screwing him. They weren't the ones making his life.
1: That's what Lyndon Johnson said, you know, give somebody somebody to look down on they'll empty their pockets for you. They'll let you pick their pockets all day long.
3: Oh, yeah. And I know it's kind of a, can of worms for the Democratic Party, but I was thinking, because I think a lot of times people get the idea the Democratic Party is trying, well, we are trying to preach morality, and I'm for that. But on the other hand, I don't know how else to say it. You can hold on to your hate, but stop voting for the people who are screwing you. We're not telling you have to stop hating whatever group you want to hate.
1: Yeah, I get it. Although I would add that your hate is poisoning you as well as society. But I get it. Ed, brilliant. Thank you so much for sharing that. Willie in Burns, Tennessee. Hey, Willie, what's up?
4: Hey, I've been waiting to talk to you a long time trying to get a hold of you. I'm 89 years old, so be patient with me. I understand Social Security back in 1937 when it passed it. The Republican did not want them to use your number for nothing except take money in and pay money out. And they're hollering for identification right now. The Social Security Department and IRS know more about you than we know about ourselves. And if we would say we want our Social Security card used for identification, we can go to post office. We can go to driving license centers, anywhere, take pictures, hold your old card up, send it in to the Social Security Department, put your picture on with any other identification they want to, the barcodes. The whole world use your Social Security number, everything it wants. And why can't we use up identification? Because the government knows what you're a citizen are or not.
1: Yeah. Well, it used to be a law that you could not use the Social Security number for identification. That law got changed or overturned or whatever, or rule or whatever it was back, 20, 30 years ago. But
4: the government could use it now for identification, your military or not.
1: I think you're onto something, Willie. I think you're onto something. Great idea. Willie, thank you for the call. It's nice to hear from you finally after all this time. Appreciate it. It's 22 and a half minutes past the hour. I'll be back with more of your calls in 1 minute. Stay with us.

0: tired of spin and billionaire-backed news? 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Democracy belongs to you. So what do we call the really, really mind-bogglingly rich? You know, at the founding of the Republic, they were referred to as speculators or moneyed interest or aristocrats. In the years leading up to the Civil War, we called them the cotton lords and the plantation aristocracy. In the late 19th century, they were the robber barons. In the 1930s, FDR called them the economic royalists. But since the Reagan Revolution, we've just called them billionaires. And now, you know, some of them want to call themselves tech bros. Like, that's kind of a good thing, you know, like tech is positive and bros, you know, like Mark Zuckerberg saying we need more masculine energy in American business culture. So we need a new phrase. I would like to suggest the morbidly rich. Morbidly suggests unhealthy. And the vast riches that some of these people have is unhealthy to our democracy, particularly since five Republicans on the Supreme Court said that morbidly rich people can buy politicians. And it's unhealthy for them, too. So morbidly rich. There's an op-ed over at HartmanReport.com all about it. Check it out. Welcome back. 24 minutes past the hour. And Ebola spreads while Trump guts the watchtowers. The World Health Organization just declared a global emergency over an Ebola outbreak in Congo and Uganda. At least 80 people are dead, hundreds of suspected cases. It reached two capital cities before anyone caught it. And that delay is the whole story. This particular strain of Ebola has no approved vaccine or cure. The previous one that hit so badly in Zaire, what, 3 years ago, I think? We developed a vaccine that's 90% effective. This variation, no vaccine. And Donald Trump and Elon Musk, the richest man in the world who set out to kill some of the poorest people in the world, dismantled USAID, which has led to hundreds of thousands of deaths. They pulled us out of the World Health Organization. They killed the spillover programs that watched for exactly this, pandemic spilling over into the public. One public health expert said plainly before this administration, quote, USAID would have been on the ground were it not for Trump and Musk. Field teams went home. Lab samples went unprocessed. A virus burned through undetected for 3 weeks because DOGE took an axe to the early warning system, all to have more money left over to give tax cuts to billionaires like Elon Musk and Donald Trump. So when the next pandemic reaches Portland or Pittsburgh, remember who tore down the watchtowers to save a buck and give that buck to the right-wing billionaires. I don't get it. I just don't get it. I mean, you know, Jason Hong, the guy who is the CEO of NVIDIA, you know, the big chip maker, was asked if he opposed this 5% one-time tax on billionaire assets that California is talking about doing. And here's a guy who's a multi-billionaire, right? And he was like, no, it's okay with me. I mean, if you got a couple hundred billion dollars and you lose 5%, it's like, okay, you lost a couple billion dollars. So what? I don't get it. After you've got your first after you've got your first $100 million, how much more do you need? The psychology of these people, you've got, you know, any of these people, you know, Zuckerberg, Musk, Bezos, could literally end world hunger, could end hunger in the United States, could send everybody in America, any kid who wants to college for, and yet, no, they're focused on trying to bust unions.
1: 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Call 202-808-9925.
0: Gary from Georgia used to call all the time and say, greed has no heart. Gary is so right. So what say you? I'll pick up your calls right after this.

0: This is the Tom Hartman Program.
1: Our book today in the Tom Hartman Book Club is The Hidden History of American Oligarchy, Reclaiming Our Democracy from the Ruling Class. This is from the chapter titled Lies, The First Step from Oligarchy to Tyranny on page 113, section 5. Oligarchy itself is based on a lie, specifically Thomas Hobbes's theory that concentrated power strengthens society and is more enduring than democracy. This lie violates an entire body of natural science that shows democracy, not oligarchy, is how most animal societies are organized and is the most ancient form of human society. But as oligarchy morphs into tyranny and entire new edifices of government come into being, a foundation of lies is necessary to bring people to support the emerging tyranny. Most often those lies have to do with keeping you safe. Hitler, for example, used this after the Reichstag was burned, saying that it was an act committed by communists with the help of Jews, and everything else from that point forward rested on that foundational lie. Here, Donald Trump's 2016 lies that formed the basis of his candidacy were anchored in his assertion that people with darker skin than his and his followers were murderers, rapists, and generally stupid and untrustworthy. On that foundation, he built concentration camps in America that invoked the Japanese internment camps of the 1940s and imposed brutal punishments on children brought to this country as refugees. These types of foundational lies are the most common first step toward tyranny. For a person to seize and hold power based on keeping you safe, he or she must first establish that people being kept safe are being kept safe from evil, or less than fully human, and an other. Atop the othering foundational lies, tyrants or would-be tyrants build entire superstructures and structures of lies, often ones that are easily rebutted. The lies then come fast and furious until people are exhausted. And out of hundreds of types of lies, a few become accepted as truths. A college professor in Germany, whom Milton Mayer befriended and wrote about in his book, They Thought They Were Free, laid it out. Quote, "To live in this process is absolutely not to be able to notice it. Please try to believe me, unless one has a much higher degree of political awareness, acuity, than most of us ever had the occasion to develop." End quote. He added that once the lies were normalized and accepted, it was a short step to changes in government policy, as we saw during Trump's reign. Quote, "Each step was so small, so inconsequential, so well explained or on occasion regretted, that unless one were detached from the whole process from the beginning, unless one understood what the whole thing was in principle, what all these little measures that no patriotic German could resent must someday lead to, one no more saw it developing from day to day than a farmer in his field sees the corn growing. And one day, it's over his head." In 1990, Newt Gingrich pioneered a transformation in the way the conservative vassals of America's oligarchs would use political power. Instead of talking about policies, philosophy, and ideas, they would simply label liberals as essentially evil and themselves as good. It dramatically simplified office holding, paving the way for all-in oligarchs like Mitch McConnell, Donald Trump, and their toadies like Bill Barr to ignore the consequences of their actions so long as they were elegantly messaged. Gingrich laid this out in a memo for Republican office holders titled Language, a Key Mechanism of Control. In it, he carried on from Joseph Goebbels, who had repeatedly asserted that in order to control a society, one must first take control of that society's language. Gingrich gave Republicans a list of words to describe anything having to do with Democrats. They included decay, fail, collapsing, deeper, crisis, urgency, destructive, destroy, sick, pathetic, lie, liberal, they, them, bureaucracy, compassion is not enough, betray, consequence. And, you know, it goes all the way through to traitor. Gingrich told Republicans that it was important, as important, to characterize themselves in a positive light as it was to trash talk Democrats. His list of words to apply to themselves and their policies included share, change, opportunity, legacy, challenge, control, truth, moral, courage, reform, prosperity, crusade, movement. And he goes on from there.

The entire Republican Party, along with Fox News and right-wing hate radio, adopted this usage in 2009 after Barack Obama was elected. And now the phrase even makes its way into mainstream news reports written by young reporters who apparently don't know the correct name of that political party. When tyranny begins to emerge, shifts in language become obvious, and it's important to pay close attention to how language is used, especially when certain phrases or memes are used repeatedly. Tyrants understand that it's more important to control the news than to control the army. Armies will follow what they believe to be true, but only when first convinced of its truth, and that requires control over the news. The book, The Hidden History of American Oligarchy, Reclaiming Our Democracy from Our Ruling Class, by me, Tom Harbin.

0: 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You know, we've all gotten so used to living in a country where people are trying to crowdfund, like, cancer research for children. St. Jude's is a wonderful charity, but we're the only developed country in the world that needs, you know, where you have to go to people and beg for money in order to treat children with cancer. Or Shriners, I mean, another great charity, but shouldn't we all be funding children who are born with birth defects and problems like that? We're probably the only country in the world where you can sell your life insurance policy because Social Security doesn't cover your retirement. I mean, it's probably not happening anywhere else in the world. Or reverse mortgage your home because you can't afford it. I mean, this is crazy that we are living in a country where no kid hungry, a charity. You can read all about it. There's a whole op-ed I wrote about this over at HartmannReport.com. It's titled America's Sickest Reality Show, Crowdfunding Cancer Care While Billionaires Hoard Billions. Check it out. Minutes past the hour. Welcome back. Picking up your calls here, Bill in Clifton, New Jersey. Hey, Bill, what's up?
1: Yeah, I mean, it sounds like an obvious point. I don't know why I don't understand this. Why they allowed redistricting in the middle of the census? It should be confined to within 1 year of when the census is taken and left at that for 10 years.
0: It's what the Constitution says, although it doesn't put a box on it. It simply says that's the minimum.
1: Mm-hmm. Well, can we do put a box on it without having to make an amendment?
0: Yeah, I think you could probably pass a law. It would be challenged by the states at the Supreme Court as being a Tenth Amendment infringement on their rights. But, you know, it might survive that challenge. I don't know.
1: I see. And my final question is, on the Supreme Court, why does the Chief Justice always filled with a new person instead of moving someone up or having seniority or something like that?
0: Oh, it's not always a new person. Sometimes the people are moved into the Chief Justice position.
1: Oh, I see. Okay, well, it just didn't make sense to me when they put Roberts on. He was like the youngest person and... You know, he didn't have the most experience on the Supreme Court.
0: No, but he had been in Reagan's Justice Department. He was well known. He was a reliable right winger. He had the requisite gravitas. I mean, you know, he was from George W. Bush's point of view, he was the right guy, and I understand why.
1: And he did. Mm-hmm. And he did the Brooks Brothers riot. You know, down in Florida.
0: Yeah. Yeah. Yeah. He helped George become president. Him and Brett Kavanaugh and Amy Coney Barrett and there was one other who was involved in the Brooks Brothers riot. Yep.
1: Oh, don't know.
0: Yeah, amazing stuff. Bill, thank you. Spot on. George in Cripple Creek, Virginia. Hey, George, what are you reading in the Russian newspapers these days?
2: Oh, this is from Pravda on Friday, right? Russian Foreign Minister Lavrov is complaining that, you know, Germany is leading the promotion of Nazism in Europe. He's claiming that Germany is providing logistical and diplomatic support for Ukraine, which has a complete ban on the use of Russian language in all aspects of society, and is promoting a cult of Nazi collaborators.

0: claims Zelensky has been chosen by Berlin as the new Führer, because Zelensky promotes hatred and derives tremendous pleasure in the revival of Nazi practices. And he's claiming that, you know, Zelensky is banning the use of the Russian language in all aspects of, you know, Eastern Ukrainian culture, etc., because Eastern Ukraine is composed of mainly Russian ethnic speakers. And it's interesting because, you know, under the old Tsarist Empire, prior to World War II, Eastern Ukraine was part of the Tsarist Empire, and the Russians conducted an extensive campaign to eradicate the use of the Ukrainian language and culture, newspapers, universities, etc. So he's basically accusing, you know, Zelensky of doing the same thing the Russians did prior to World War I.
1: Right. Yeah, the old Stalinist or Leninist or whatever it was.
0: Yeah, Stalin and Lenin continue that policy.
1: Yeah, it's remarkable. And of course, you know, Putin's whole shtick all along, and the reason that he had to invade Ukraine to start out with is because they're Nazis, don't you know?
0: He wanted to suppress the revival of Nazism in Ukraine, and he cited as an example, you know, the Azov Battalion was a paramilitary organization that was incorporated in the Ukrainian military, and he claims that the Azov Battalion knows Nazi iconography and its patches and doctrine, etc.
1: There's this little, as always, there's this little tiny germ of truth in that there was this one Ukrainian battalion that was Nazi infected. But to go beyond that is, you know, that's like saying that America's a Nazi country because, you know, we have America First rallies, you know, or because, you know, people bring Nazi flags to Trump rallies. I mean, swastikas.
0: One other interesting, you know, you mentioned Alexander Solzhenitsyn, right?
1: Mm-hmm. Heidi did, yeah.
0: And, you know, during World War II, he was an artillery officer in the Red Army, right? In a letter to a friend, he criticized Stalin's incompetent leadership during the first months of the Operation Barbarossa, when the Soviet Union was completely unprepared, and, you know, the Nazis achieved such tremendous success during the first several months. And his letter was leaked to the NKVD, you know, the People's Commissariat of Internal Affairs, and he was sentenced to 10 years in the Gulag.
1: Wow. I didn't know that backstory.
0: His first novel, you know, the One Day in the Life of Ivan Denisovich, was based on his experiences in the Gulag.
1: Right. Yeah, I knew that he had been through the Gulag. I did not know the backstory. That's remarkable.
0: Yeah, you don't criticize Stalin. You're dead or you're in the Gulag.
1: Yeah, well, and it's that way now with Putin. I mean, you know.
0: Exactly, right.
1: Student, mentor.
0: And a quick historical note, Gulag in Russian is the Glavnaya Upravlenia Lagery, the chief directorate for corrective labor camps.
1: Interesting.
0: Hey, yeah. Corrective labor, most of them died. Yeah. They were worked to death.
1: Yeah.
0: So Solzhenitsyn was lucky he survived 10 years there.
1: Yeah, he really was. And what a genius. I mean, you know, the guy, his writing.
0: Exactly, right. Yeah, I read some of his novels in Russian, like August 1914, et cetera, et cetera.
1: Wow.
0: Brilliant author.
1: Must be amazing to be so fluent that you can read a novel in a foreign language. I got my German to the point where I could almost do that at one point, but it's long gone now.
0: Yeah, I can still, you know, that's why I read Pravda and Zissi every day, to keep up my working knowledge of the Russian language.
1: Yeah.
0: The Army taught it to me, so I want to keep it alive.
1: Well, you're doing a fine job, George, and I appreciate you sharing your observations and readings with us on this program.
0: Well, you keep up the good work, Tom, and you're sitting out on the deck today enjoying the good weather and listening to you on Sirius XM.
1: Great. Well, thank you kindly, George. Good talking to you, and I look forward to our next conversation.
0: Same here.
1: Thank you. Andrew in Redlands, California. Hey, Andrew, thanks for listening to KPFK. What's up?
2: Yeah, hey, Tom. Yeah, KPFK Pacifica Radio. Everyone should tune in.
1: Yep.
2: A couple of points, if I can get them in. First of all, I think I'd like to see. I'm hoping we get some progressive Democratic women running for president in the next round, such as Elizabeth Warren, AOC, Kamala, Jayapal, et cetera, et cetera.
1: Yeah, I think the person who has the most probability of success in that area is AOC. You know, what's her name? Elizabeth Warren is pushing 70. So that's going to give people pause. And Pramila Jayapal is, well, I was going to say she's only in the House, but that's true of AOC as well. So, you know, maybe. I don't know. You know, it's yeah, very rare. I mean, I think that John Quincy Adams is the only guy who went from the House to the White House.
2: All right. Well, tomorrow's every day is a new day.
1: Yeah,
2: anyway, second point. Regarding the wealth tax in California, billionaire tax, the only billionaire, as far as I know, in the race, Tom Steyer, who I support, even though I'm a Green Party member, Tom Steyer is the only person who supports the wealth tax.
1: Yeah.
2: So I go for him. I think he'd be a great person.
1: You know, what blew my mind was when Ro Khanna endorsed him. I mean, I have a lot of faith in Ro Khanna as you know, not just a man of high integrity and you know, insight, but also as a very canny, savvy politician. And his endorsing Tom Steyer goes a long way with me. I'm not endorsing anybody in the California race. I don't live there. I don't know all the details. And you know, Eric Swalwell dropping out really did open that race up. I mean, he was the guy everybody, you know, he was the guy to beat. So it's interesting. We'll see how this all shakes out. Andrew, thanks for the call. Good, nice to hear from you. 15 minutes before the hour. I'll be back with more of your calls in just a second. Stay with us.
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1: And Whiskey Pete's out there campaigning against Thomas Massie. Wouldn't he make a great replacement for Donald Trump? Shudder.

0: And welcome back, Renee in Oakland, California. Hey, Renee, what's on your mind today?
1: Good morning, Professor. I'm glad I followed up Bill a while back. Redistricting. Mm-hmm. I am so, I don't know whether to be, am I right? I'm perplexed and I'm afraid. The Republicans are redistricting almost every red state. I mean, Georgia just joined in this weekend, I understand. DeSantis is joining in. Where are all the blue states? I mean, this is not something that we can just go forward and just ignore. I mean, this is like the fire is spreading.
0: Yeah.
1: You know, if we don't, I understand we could pick up like 22 seats or something like that, and nobody's doing anything.
0: Well, not nobody is doing anything. I mean, you know, Virginia tried. I'm disappointed that they're not trying to fight that to the Supreme Court. California,
1: exactly.
0: You know, we'll see how they have not yet released those maps, to the best of my knowledge, unless you know something I don't. So they might be redoing them to be even more extreme than they were, you know, initially thinking.
1: I don't think so. Not out here. I
0: mean, yeah, there's a bunch of other blue states that are like, eh, we'll see. I share your concern, Renee. I do. I don't have an easy answer for it. You know, Democrats need to find a spine and they need to find some courage. I have literally been talking about this forever. I remember when Harry Reid was the Senate Majority Leader, I used to make jokes about how somebody needed to camp outside Arnold Schwarzenegger's house and steal his testosterone when it came and go, you know, sneak up on Harry Reid and give him a shot.
1: I totally agree. I mean, they keep bringing the water pistols to the gunfight. I mean,
0: And this has been going on for all the time I've been doing this program, because that was 20 years ago. So, yeah. Renee, we have to keep fighting. We need to keep showing up, and we need to keep fighting and keep voting.
1: I hope so, but, you know, that light is getting a little dimmer and dimmer as it goes on.
0: On the one hand. On the other hand, there's some real bright lights out there. You know, Ro Khanna and Mark Pocan and AOC. You know, we're starting to see some senators, Sheldon Whitehouse, who, you know, we keep trying to get back on this program. And you know, Chris Coons, some of these others are starting to stand up and speak. I think I'm actually optimistic, Renee, as discouraging as it can get. I'm actually optimistic. Renee, I got to move along, but thank you for the call.
1: I hope the rest off on me.
0: Yeah, but,
1: you're welcome.
0: Yeah, good talking to you. Carrie in Santa Monica. Hey, Carrie, what's up?
2: Hey, Tom, good morning. Thanks for taking my call.
0: Sure.
2: Quickly, though, I see that you've been talking about it a lot, and I think it's gaining some traction. It's the idea of sports having some impact on a lot of this gerrymandering stuff that's going on. And I still say, Tom, that I think you should be the social-political recruiter for some of these schools, and they can have a football recruiter on the side, but I think you should be the guy that's doing the social-political recruiting.
0: Yeah.
2: But what I wanted to talk about, though, Tom, is this. What's your take on the actual negotiations going on between the U.S. and Iran? Do you really think that Iran is taking the U.S. negotiators seriously when they send Kushner and Lutnick, or whatever the guy's name is? Do you
0: Witkoff.
2: Think Iran is taking the U.S. negotiators seriously?
0: No, they're very wary. I mean, you know, two times in a row, they did take them seriously. They did believe them. The first time, you know, they got all their people together to discuss the proposal that Kushner had put on the table, and Netanyahu came in and bombed them all, you know, to death. I mean, you know, just killed 50 of them. So, no, I suspect that Iran has us right where they want us. And I think as a result of that, Trump's going to try and bomb his way out of that, and I expect that before the end of this week. And I think it's going to be a disaster. It's going to be an economic and political disaster for Trump and for the United States. But I hope I'm wrong. Carrie, thanks for the call.

0: Hey, thanks so much for sharing our program and for reaching out to our stations and sponsors and letting them know that you're listening. It really means a lot to us. A lot of people wonder, where did this whole right-wing movement to basically gut our freedoms and end DEI and all this other, where did this all begin? It all started back in 1951 with a book called The Conservative Mind, From Burke to Eliot by Russell Kirk. And he argued that if the middle class ever got too big, you'd see young people and women and racial minorities all get up on their hind feet and start protesting and basically screwing up America. And in the 50s, you know, even Republicans thought he was nuts. But then the 60s happened and all those protests. And suddenly Republicans thought, yeah, he's right. We've got to destroy the middle class or at least cut it back. And that was Reagan's mandate when he came into office in 1981. There's a whole article about this. You can read all the details. It's titled The GOP's 60-Year Conspiracy to Kill Our Democracy. None dare call it treason, but I will. Over at HartmanReport.com. Check it out. Welcome back. Picking up your calls here. Hills in Ventura. Hey, Hills, what's on your mind today?
1: Hey, Tom, how's it going? I'm glad they shut down Cars for Kids for corruption, for one thing, but that's beside the point.
0: Oh, really?
1: I wanted to ask
0: their little jingle is the worst earworm ever.
1: It's dastardly, but they found out it was totally corrupt. They lied about what their finances
0: that's
1: were.
0: Unfortunate.
1: Yeah, but and then you bring up kids' charities and how we shouldn't even need them. But in any case, I wanted to ask if you think my personal boycott list is worthwhile. I've just added CBS to it because of this Barry Weiss issue, because I've already had Chick-fil-A, In-N-Out Burger, Home Depot, Target, on my list. It's my personal thing, but how does Nielsen know that I'm not watching CBS anymore? Because I miss it, you know.
0: Yeah, they probably don't. Depending on how you watch it, I mean, if you're watching it through one of the digital services, you know, Sling or something like that. They do keep track of what you're watching, and they do sell that information. Whether Nielsen buys it or not, I don't know, but it wouldn't surprise me if CBS does. If you're watching it on an over-the-air TV station, unless you have a Nielsen box in your house, there's no way for them to know whether you're watching it or not. And it's not just CBS. I mean, it's Paramount, you know, half the good shows, it seems, on Amazon Prime and whatnot are Paramount shows, and that's now, you know, owned by Nepo Baby. As well, so it's tough.
1: Terrible.
0: Well, I'm not opposed to boycotts, and I try to avoid using companies that I consider toxic whenever possible. But I really think that the focus of our attention should be getting inside the Democratic Party, taking it over, pushing progressive candidates, and getting money out of politics, because these companies would not have this power, and they frankly are, so many of them are in just naked violation of the Sherman Antitrust Act, of 1891, the Clayton Antitrust Act of 1927, the 1956 Antitrust Act. They're in just naked violation of these laws because Reagan suspended enforcement of those laws in 1983. The solution to this is not economic. The solution to this is political. We can use economics to make a point, and we can live the way that we want to live, you know, so that we feel good about our, you know, our lives and our decisions. But, I think that showing up at a Democratic Party meeting, volunteering to help out, finding good progressive candidates and throwing 10 bucks their way is going to have 100 times more impact than not watching CBS anymore. Frankly.
1: I appreciate that.
0: Yeah. Good talking to you, Hills. Thanks for the call. Gary in Monroe, Georgia. Hey, Gary, your ears were burning earlier.
2: You know where I was? I was in the living room.
0: Oh, Gary, your phone is breaking up. I'm going to have to put you on hold here. And Mateo, he's on line 5. And if you can figure out what's going on there. Tom in Pittsburgh, Pennsylvania. Hey, Tom, what's up?
3: Hey, Tom, how you doing?
0: Good.
3: Hey, listen, you know, let me start out by saying you're a national treasure. I've been following you and listening to you, and I get your reports all the time since the beginning. What you've been around for 25 years, bud. But anyway, the one thing that I think you're barking up the wrong tree, you keep talking about the morbidly rich, okay? The morbidly rich, the morbid. That is just a symptom of the morbidly stupid who allow the morbidly rich to manipulate them. I'm telling you right now, Tom, I'm about your age, okay? I've been around a long time. Yeah. I'm retired now, and I've worked with these people. It's hard to have an intelligent conversation with them. It is sad. It is sad. But all I can say is, why do we allow, not me or you, but why do the populace allow the morbidly rich to take advantage of them and to manipulate them, including Fox News propaganda? Because they're morbidly stupid. That's why. And I know it's insulting to say that. And the media, general media, won't want to say it because they're going to insult their viewers, whatever. But that, my friend, is probably true for a
0: small percentage of Republican voters, Tom. Not an inconsequential, maybe 20-30%. But I think the larger issue is the one that you identified with the Murdoch billionaire family. You know, the morbidly, the propagandists.
3: Why are they susceptible to that? Why are they susceptible to that? Why are they susceptible?
0: Well, because they're human beings.
3: Being brainwashed.
0: We're all vulnerable to that. And Roger Ailes really was a genius. I mean, he figured out how to use tribalism to build a following for a news.
3: You know what he figured out, Tom? He figured out how to monetize and weaponize stupidity
0: and hate. Yeah. I'll go along with that, Tom. I'll go along with that, Tom. Nice to hear from you. Thank you for the call. And thank you for being with us today. We'll be back tomorrow, same time, same place. In the meantime, don't forget, democracy is not a spectator sport. It requires all of us, and that includes you. So get out there, get active, tag. You're it. We got a lot of work to do between now and November. And after that, have a great afternoon. Be good to yourself and the folks around you. Stay safe. I will catch up with you tomorrow.

Welcome to the Tom Hartmann University Book Club. We're reading today from What Would Jefferson Do? A Return to Democracy. I'm on page 109. These are the title of the chapter is Myths About Democracy in America. Myth: left to themselves, people would drain the treasury. Reality: they haven't. To the contrary, conservative administrations have. Conservatives are aggressively promoting the idea that democracy is doomed and should be replaced by an aristocracy of large corporations who already largely control the Republican Party because, they say, people are fundamentally lazy and will drain the treasury simply voting themselves unlimited welfare benefits. This is a slur that is particularly directed against people of color by conservatives in the United States. This myth is especially ironic since the irresponsible fiscal policies of conservative presidents Reagan, George H.W., and George W. Bush mostly created today's budget deficits. Numerous conservative websites promote this myth by quoting Alexander Fraser Tytler, 1747 to 1813, a Scottish politician and historian, who allegedly wrote in 1776, quote, "A democracy cannot exist as a permanent form of government. It can only exist until the voters discover that they can vote themselves largesse from the public treasury. From that moment on, the majority always votes for the candidates, promising the most benefits from the public treasury, with the result that a democracy always collapses over loose fiscal policy, always followed by a dictatorship. The average age of the world's greatest civilizations has been 200 years. End of quote. Given that the USA is over 200 years old, that's a rather scary quote. The problem is that Lord Tytler had his facts wrong. At the time he wrote the statement, if he did, Bartlesby simply lists it as unverified, only one democracy had existed for more than a few decades, Athens. And its end had nothing whatsoever to do with people voting themselves benefits from the public treasury. In 1776, when the quote was supposedly written, the world's second democracy was just being birthed, and wouldn't take full form for another decade, so it seems on its face nonsensical. Similarly, Tytler's description of the way nations with representative governments would fail is accurate only if you're counting those democracies that are corrupted by the wealthy and powerful to the point that they've become sham democracies and, in fact, have become feudal aristocracies where the feudal lords are the wealthy individuals or the powerful corporations. History and the experience of the world's mature democracy shows us clearly when a majority of people participate in democracy, even simply by voting for the representatives, they don't vote to steal the wealth of the nation from themselves. Another myth: liberal democratic policies are socialism. The reality? Democracy has nothing to do with collective ownership. Conservative commentators love to roll out this myth when people in a democratic society agree to tax themselves in order to provide for the common good. In fact, the Merriam-Webster Dictionary defines socialism as any of various economic and political theories advocating collective or governmental ownership and administration of the means of production and distribution of goods, a system of society or group living in which there is no private property, B, a system of condition of society which the stages of production are owned and controlled by the state. So then it goes back to the book. No rational liberal or progressive in America is suggesting any of these things. Have you heard a conservative complain about our socialist police forces or about our socialist fire departments? Of course not, but they're paid for by taxes, or our socialist roads, or our socialist air traffic control system, or, best of all, our socialist military with its strict rules that the highest paid may not make more than 20 times the salary of the lowest paid, its comprehensive free healthcare system, and its subsidized housing. Indeed, the military might qualify as the most socialist institution in our government, though I doubt they'd like to be called that by conservatives or anyone else. So why do conservatives incessantly apply this label to programs that don't match the definition? It's because the word has such a negative reputation. Socialist and communist nations have, for the most part, been conspicuous failures, killing tens of millions of dissenters in the process. This is as using the word socialist as in the old Union of Soviet Socialist Republics context. Modern democracy is not collective ownership, but a political system in which the voice of the people is not only heard in government, but is the government. The means of production and distribution of goods and services, except those having to do with the commons, like fire and police, should continue to be privately owned. But just as certainly, we the people must take back ownership of our government. This will remove us from Benito Mussolini's vision of a corporate state and leave us in the radical middle place of a constitutionally limited democratic republic, a modern liberal democracy. Myth: free markets are nature's way of making the winner fit and strong. It's Darwin. Reality: Darwin's method led to more diversity, not less.
Conservative activists love to complain about the dangers associated with the concentrated power of government. Indeed, anybody who's ever spent time in the Third World, in dictatorships like the old Soviet Union, or in a repressive communist state like modern-day China, and I've worked in all three, understands how dangerous concentrated and unrestrained government power can be. The real problem, however, arises when there are gross inequalities in the size and difference and power of different entities in a culture. This is true whether the giant party is a powerful government, a powerful corporation, or a vastly powerful individual. In any case, ordinary people can find themselves in trouble without a thing they can do about it, no matter how great the injustice. And it goes on from there. The book is What Would Jefferson Do? A Return to Democracy.

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1: Hey, top of the brand new week to you. A lot to talk about today. What happens if they win? You know, them, the neo-fascists, the Christo-fascists, the Republicans. What happens? Also, why are these preachers anointing a strongman? And why won't Trump drop his Greenland obsession? A weird story in today's New York Times. In the second hour of our program, did you sink money into Trump? Well, watch it vanish. We'll go through the details on that. And has Fox so-called news finally out?
2: Welcome to NewsHour from the World Service of the BBC. This is Owen Bennett-Jones, and today, science, why the Ebola outbreak in the Democratic Republic of Congo is spreading so fast. We speak to a reporter there who says the aid response is only just beginning.
3: So there's a real sense that they're just starting to really get going on the ground. You don't see much of the infrastructure you expect to see in a response to an Ebola outbreak.
2: We have sport. The enhanced games with doped athletes has just come to an end. What did the event achieve?
4: The entire thing was an advertisement. It was a platform for an anti-aging drugs campaign to promote the idea that people should use drugs for off-label use.
2: Religion, the Pope gives his verdict on artificial intelligence, and geopolitics. Is there any chance of the Iran-US conflict leading to the expansion of the Abraham Accords? Lots to come. First, the news.
5: BBC News with Moira Alderson. Iran's President Masoud Pezeshkian has ordered the resumption of international internet access. Most Iranians have been unable to access online services for nearly 3 months, in effect cutting the country off from the outside world. Sasha Schlichter reports.
6: An internet blackout was initially imposed on the 8th of January in response to nationwide anti-government protests, which were brutally put down. A few weeks later, things were back to normal. But then came the US-Israeli bombardment on the last day of February, and hours later, Iran was offline. The Iranian diaspora around the world relies heavily on messengers like WhatsApp and Telegram to stay connected. Then there's the matter of getting news to the outside world. In normal times, access to the global internet remains heavily restricted.
5: Pope Leo has warned that artificial intelligence poses potential existential risks to humanity and should not be used to concentrate power in the hands of just a few people. In his first teaching document entitled Magnifica Humanitas, he said more needed to be done to reduce AI's impact on the environment. He also said the technology should not be used for military purposes. Early trials of a new gene therapy suggest a single dose could reduce what's known as bad cholesterol by 62% for life. The doctors from Britain, the United States and New Zealand said it could mean patients need fewer cholesterol-reducing drugs such as statins. Our health correspondent Sophie Hutchinson has more details.
7: This tiny trial has created genuine excitement. 35 people took part who had a mix of inherited high bad cholesterol and heart attacks at a young age. They were given a gene-editing medicine while continuing with their regular cholesterol-lowering drugs. The new medicine switches off a protein in the liver called PCSK9, thereby allowing more bad cholesterol to be cleared from the blood. The results published in the New England Journal of Medicine show at the highest dose bad cholesterol reduced by up to 62% and remained low a year on.
5: The head of the World Health Organization has said the Ebola outbreak that started in the Democratic Republic of the Congo is outpacing efforts to scale up a response. Tedros Adhanom Ghebreyesus said delays in detecting cases meant responders were now playing catch-up. From Nairobi, here's Thomas Makwana.
8: So far, we have 904 suspected infections, with most of them within DRC, and over 200 deaths reported. But the disturbing figure is that just 20% of the possible 1,745 contacts of those who are infected, just 20% of those have been traced and found, which means that the virus could be spreading further within communities but undetected.
5: You're listening to World News from the BBC. Russia says its foreign minister, Sergei Lavrov, has told his US counterpart, Marco Rubio, that Moscow's forces are about to launch what it called systematic strikes on the Ukrainian capital. Earlier, Russia warned foreign nationals, including diplomats, to leave the city. The president of Bolivia has said he'll cut his salary in half, along with the salaries of other members of his cabinet, in an effort to quell anti-government demonstrations. Protesters have been out on the streets of La Paz and other cities for the past 3 weeks, calling on ministers to resign and for an end to austerity measures. President Rodrigo Paz insists that cuts are necessary to stabilise Bolivia's finances. Firefighters in Southern California say they've eliminated the threat of a tank exploding that contains a highly toxic chemical. But they've asked about 50,000 evacuated residents to stay away. On Sunday night, the authorities discovered a crack in the huge tank, which is an air.

This is Fresh Air. I'm Terry Gross. Earlier this month, it became a lot easier to see Billie Eilish and Finneas in concert, well, at least in concert at the movie theater. Along with filmmaker James Cameron, Eilish produced and directed the new concert film Hit Me Hard and Soft, The Tour. Hit Me Hard and Soft is also the name of their 2024 album, and its release was the occasion for the interview we're about to hear with Eilish and her brother Finneas. The song Wildflower from that album won a Grammy for Song of the Year. Billie Eilish and Finneas O'Connell write songs together. She sings on their albums, he produces and plays several instruments. They began writing and recording together when she was 13 and he was 18. Considering the number of records they've broken in the last few years, they became more than popular. They became a phenomenon. Their album, When We All Fall Asleep, Where Do We Go?, was the second in Grammy history to win in the major categories, Best Record, Album, Song, and New Artist, all in the same year. Finneas was the youngest person to receive a Grammy for Producer of the Year, non-classical. Billie was the youngest to win two Oscars, one for the theme for the Bond film No Time to Die, and another for What Was I Made For from the Barbie movie. Finneas also has an independent career as a producer and recording artist. Billie spent her teens in front of her fans and the press. In 2019, music critic John Perellis wrote in the New York Times, Eilish, age 17, has spent the last few years establishing herself as the negation of what a female teen pop star used to be. She doesn't play innocent or ingratiating or flirtatious or perky or cute. Instead, she's sullen, depressive, death-haunted, sly, analytical, and confrontational, all without raising her voice. Let's start with a song from Hit Me Hard and Soft. This is L'amour de ma vie, which is French for the love of my life.

0: Billie Eilish, Phineas O'Connell, welcome to Fresh Air. It's a pleasure to have you on the show. Billie, it strikes me you're singing more in a fuller voice. What's changing about your voice and how you choose to use it?
1: Well, you know, we started making music when I was about 13. And as most 13-year-olds, I had not, you know, grown into my body and my voice and all the things that you age into as a human. And I always, you know, it's funny, like when things like that happen at a young age, you kind of have this idea that that's how things are going to be forever. And so in my mind at the time, my voice was going to sound like it did then forever. I thought it was going to be soft and my range wasn't going to be like very big, and I wasn't ever going to be able to belt, and I wasn't ever going to be able to, you know, have much of a chest mix in my voice. And I spent many years touring and singing and doing shows, and my voice matured and started to change. And in the making of Hit Me Hard and Soft, I started working with a singing teacher, which I hadn't done since I was a kid in my choir. And I kind of always like felt hesitant to and kind of embarrassed to somehow. And it completely has just honestly changed my life. And I mean, my voice has just gotten, you know, 10 times better in the last 2 years. And what's amazing is it's just going to keep getting better.
0: Did you want to do a whispery voice? Was that like a style choice or just like that's the way your voice
1: No, was? That's just how I sang. That's what's funny about it. I just, you know, I was like, I couldn't really do much else. Like I didn't have the range. I didn't have the strength in my vocal cords and my breathing, you know. Think about, you know, how your voice sounded when you were a kid opposed to now. It's a completely different thing.
0: Yeah. And Phineas, I assume you do the arrangements.
2: I would say that I do plenty of it, but Billie is deeply involved. And I would say that as time has gone on, Billie has become kind of more knowledgeable and articulate about what she likes and what she doesn't in instrumental arrangement and production and vocal arrangement. So we're either brainstorming stuff together, or at the very least, she's reacting to, you know, what I do in a kind of a, I like that, go further. I'm not crazy about that, you know, take that out kind of a sense, if that makes sense.
0: I want to play a track because I like the instrumentation, the arrangement so much, and it's called The Diner. So Phineas, do you want to say a little bit about the instrumental track of this?
2: The Diner is a slight anomaly in terms of the way that Billie and I most commonly work. I would say the way that we most commonly work is I sit down with a guitar or I sit down at a piano and I play chords and Billie sings melodies and we come up with lyrics and melodies together over top of chords. In the case of The Diner, on my own, I had made what became sort of most of the instrumental of The Diner. I'd been sitting around one day playing that sort of sampled, rearticulated horn thing. You take kind of a one track of a horn being played, and then you load it onto a keyboard, and the horn is then chromatic on the keyboard, and you play the bup bup bup bup bup bup bup bup. That's me playing piano, but through a horn sample. And then I programmed drum samples and then bass synthesizers over top of that, and I presented it to Billie, and then she riffed, you know, these super menacing, cool lyrics over top of it.
0: So let's hear The Diner.

0: That was The Diner from the new Billie Eilish album, Hit Me Hard and Soft. And my guests are Billie Eilish and Finneas. Finneas, you're not on all of the current tour that Billie is on, and you've just released your second solo album. Does that have significant meaning in terms of the nature of your music partnership?
1: First of all, we lived together. We both lived at home with our parents when we started making music. I was 18 and Billie was 13. And over the ensuing, years, even after I moved out into my own place as a 21-year-old, we still made most of the music in the bedroom in my childhood home. And as time went on and Billie's tour became a more and more heavy lift, she started to need to be more kind of diligent about how much vocal rest and physical rest she was getting on the road, which meant that we were making less music on the road. And the sort of turn of the tide there was that we would come off the road and had made nothing new. And then we'd kind of have a detox at home where we would, have just spent every day together for several months and we'd kind of chill out. And then we'd sort of reconvene and start making new music. And then we'd go back out on the road. And so it just became a kind of a version of like, wow, this is going to dominate every minute of my life. And I feel that I'm really not the, best pianist, guitarist, backup singer, accompanist for Billie. That's not the thing that is my sort of special skill there. My special skill is being able to write and record songs with her. And so if I am picking between the two and I have other stuff on my plate, I'll pick making the album every time.
0: Billie, can you talk a little bit about when you were a teenager and you had all these like teenagers, especially teenage girls, as like such dedicated fans? What was it like for you to grow up as a teenage star with so many teenage listeners kind of idolizing you? And then judging from what I've seen and read about you, you've been kind of insecure about yourself, not necessarily of your music, but, for any insecurity you have, to have all these people turning you into an idol must have been, maybe was, a little disorienting?
2: Definitely. I think, though, honestly, even though it was a lot for a young brain and body to deal with, in a way, the fact that I was a teenager and they were also teenagers somehow felt less kind of, I think I just felt so connected to them because we were all the same age. And I think it can be really hard when you're an adult and you have fans that are children to you or, way older than you. Like, I think that something about us all kind of feeling like we were growing up together was like honestly comforting to me. And also, I didn't really have many friends for a couple of years. And
0: well, you were homeschooled, so it's not like you were hanging out in the schoolyard or in the classrooms with your peers.
2: We were homeschooled. We didn't go to school, but Finneas and I both had so many friends growing up and we did so many things and there was no shortage of friends. There was no shortage of activities and, things to do, which I think can be surprising for people to hear because they kind of think like, well, then how did you meet them? And, we had all sorts of things we did. I was part of a choir and I was in a dance company and we did aerial arts and I rode horses and I did gymnastics and I acted and Finneas acted and I was in a, there were so many things that were social for us. And honestly, when I became famous-ish at 14, it was not a good time in terms of like keeping friendships. I think when you're 14, that's kind of an age where friendships are already kind of rocky. And also all my friends did go to school. So like they were all going to high school and suddenly I had no way of relating to anyone. and I kind of lost all my friends. And I maintained a couple, but those were really challenging to keep even still. And so for those few years of becoming this like enormous superstar, I was kind of feeling like, wait, what the hell is the point? I don't have any friends, and I don't have like I'm losing all the things that I love so deeply and all the people that I love. And so in a way, the fans kind of saved me in that way, because they were my age and I felt like they were the only kind of friends I had for a while.
0: If you're just joining us, we're listening to my interview with Billie Eilish and Finneas O'Connell from 2024. Eilish co-produced and co-directed a new concert film with James Cameron. It's called Hit Me Hard and Soft, The Tour. More after a break. This is Fresh Air.

0: This is Fresh Air. Let's get back to my 2024 interview with Billie Eilish and Finneas O'Connell. There's a new concert film called Hit Me Hard and Soft, The Tour, directed by James Cameron and Billie Eilish. Finneas, what's it been like for you, especially, you know, early on when Billie was very young and you were still in your teens, your late teens? What was it like for you to have an audience dominated by teenage girls when you're a guy and you're also older? You know, you're 4 or 5 years older than Billie.
1: Yeah, I'm 4 years older. So I would say that I didn't have much of a kind of a feeling one way or the other about the age or gender of the predominant audience. I had a real sense of gratitude for their enthusiasm. You know, the audience that was coming to the shows that Billie was playing couldn't have been more engaged and enthusiastic.
0: Billie, I've read that some girls or, you know, young women in the audience are throwing their bras onto the stage when you perform. How often does that happen? Do you have any idea how that started?
2: I mean, that's like a classic.
0: Well, it used to be panties that, you know, women would throw at male stars, you know.
2: Right. Well, it's funny, like, I always envied that. I remember, like, watching, you know, videos of men performing, whoever they may be, and, you know, people throwing bras and underwear, and, you know, and I always thought, like, oh, that's so awesome. it's so sick, so powerful. I always was just jealous of that, and I remember when I was first doing shows, you know, fans throw all sorts of things on stage. They throw gifts and presents and different flags of different kinds. And honestly, like, right away, people started throwing bras when we were all, me and the audience, 16. And I loved it. I really did. You know, I spent many years having a lot of not gender dysphoria about my own gender, but I think a lot of women go through the feeling of, you know, just envying men in any kind of way, one way or the other. And for me, I would watch videos of different male performers on stage and just feel this like deep sadness in my body that I'll never be able to, you know, take my shirt off on stage and run around and like not try very hard and like, you know, just jump around on stage and that's enough. And, you know, have enough energy from just myself with no backup dancers and no, you know, huge stage production and the crowd will still love me. And that's just like only a man can do that. And because of that, I think more than almost anything else in my career, I was very, very, very determined to kind of prove that thought wrong. And I really did. I really feel like I did. I didn't like the kind of pop girl, leotard, you know, backup dancers, hair done thing. I didn't like that for me. I liked it for other people, but that didn't resonate with me. I never saw myself in those people. And honestly, I never saw myself in any women that I saw on stage, but I did see myself in the men that I saw on stage. And I thought that was unfair. And so I did everything that I could to kind of try to break that within myself and the industry.
0: But, you know, on a related note, you often dress, you know, on videos and in performance on stage in really baggy clothes. And I was thinking, like, since you grew up with a lot of hip hop, you know, in a lot of hip hop performances on stage and in videos, the dancers or the women in the videos are usually dressed, and especially earlier in the period when you were growing up, were dressed in like really tight and scanty kind of clothes. And the men are wearing like baggy hoodies and pants that are so baggy they're like falling down. And in that sense, did you take your cue from the men in hip hop in terms of dress as opposed to the women?
2: Yes, exactly correct. I would watch those videos and instead of being jealous of the women who get to be around the hot men, I would be jealous of the hot men and I wanted to be them. And I wanted to dress like them and I wanted to, you know, be able to act like them. And to be fair, I had all sorts of women that I looked up to and artists that I, you know, are the reason that I am who I am. And also, I wouldn't have been able, even if I'd felt the way I did, I wouldn't have been able to achieve it had it not been for the incredibly powerful, strong-willed women artists and people in the public eye that came before me that made it possible for me. So, like, my favorite singers are all kind of old jazz singers that I've always looked up to, and I'm always forcing people to watch videos of Ella Fitzgerald singing live and Julie London singing live and, you know, Sarah Vaughan and Nancy Wilson and all these people. We were watching these videos, and every single one, of course, because of that period of time, they're all wearing dresses. They're all wearing tight, you know, corseted, maybe dresses with their hair done. But like they couldn't just not do that. You know, that's part of how things were then. And so thank God that those women came before me, because otherwise I wouldn't have been able to do anything.
0: We're listening to the interview I recorded with Billie Eilish and Finneas in 2024 after the release of their album Hit Me Hard and Soft. Eilish co-directed a new concert film with James Cameron called Hit Me Hard and Soft, The Tour. We'll hear more of the interview after a break. I'm Terry Gross, and this is Fresh Air.

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And from BritBox, streaming The Other Bennett Sister, a new BritBox original drama from the world of Jane Austen, following Mary Bennett as she finally finds her voice after a lifetime of being overlooked. 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

0: This is Fresh Air. I'm Terry Gross. Let's get back to the interview I recorded in 2024 with Billie Eilish and Finneas after the release of their album Hit Me Hard and Soft. They're brother and sister songwriting and musical partners who became a global phenomenon. They became famous in their teens. There's a new concert film that Billie Eilish co-directed with James Cameron called Hit Me Hard and Soft, The Tour. I want to play Ocean Eyes, which is the first thing that you recorded together. You put it on SoundCloud. It went viral for reasons I don't understand how things by people unknown go viral, but it did. And that
1: to really, be honest with you, Terry, yeah. I also don't understand how
2: I don't understand. Yeah, okay,
0: yeah, good. Thank you for the validation. So I want to play that song because, Billie, you were talking earlier about how when you started recording when you were 13, you were much younger, your voice was different. But Finneas, I want to ask you first. I think not many teenage boys would think like, oh, I want to hang out and write songs with and record with my younger sister who's 13. What made you think, oh, Billie has to sing this? Because I know initially you were going to write it for your band.
1: Well, I think, you know, the three-layered answer to that is Billie and I have always gotten along great and really liked spending time together. I'm sure being homeschooled impacted that because we had a, you know, relationship that might have been more three-dimensional than if we were in separate grades and saw each other a little bit on the weekend and saw each other a little bit while we did our homework or something. We, you know, spent a lot of time together having, you know, nuanced conversations. That's number one in terms of wanting to spend time with her. Number two is she had a really beautiful voice. And so I think even in addition to liking her as a presence in my life, I saw her talent and respected her talent. And then the third one is I needed a guinea pig. You know, the third one is I was an amateur producer trying my best to record anyone. And so, you know, Billie as a 13-year-old who'd basically never sung into a microphone at all, you know, obliged. And it was kind of a good match. The kind of backstory is, you know, I was in this band. I loved music from the time I was, you know, born and then wanted to be a musician professionally from the time I was about 12 and played in bands all through high school. And sort of as I started to learn more about how to produce, I got more interested in pop music and alternative music. And I had this friend who knew that I was like in a band and he was like, hey, you produce, right? His name was Frank. And he was like, you produce, right? And I kind of was like, I mean, not very well. It was like, you know, I was able to see that I was pretty lackluster. And he was like, great. I'm sure you're going to be great. I need you to produce some songs I'm going to do. And, you know, he was also very green, but he just gassed me up. He just believed that I was more talented than I was and I'd play something and he'd be like, that's incredible, bro. And that really gave me all this confidence that I would never have otherwise had. And, you know, Billie too. I was making music with Billie in my bedroom and being, you know, trying my best. And she was kind about it. She was like, oh, I like that. She liked Ocean Eyes. You know, I think that I got so much positive reinforcement when I really needed it. When I find out people have had careers in the arts when they were actively discouraged, you know, when you hear somebody say, oh man, my mom hated my voice, I'm always kind of blown away because to me, I had enough self-doubt and enough, you know, imposter syndrome that if anyone had said you're not very good, I would have been like, correct, I agree. You know, let me stop doing this now. And it really took people like Billie and people like my friend Frank to be like, no, you're better than you think you are, to kind of give me the confidence that I needed.
0: Okay, so let's listen to Ocean Eyes as recorded by the 13-year-old Billie Eilish and the 17 or 18?
1: I was 18.
0: 18-year-old Finneas. So here it is.

0: That was Ocean Eyes, the first song that Billie Eilish and Finneas recorded together, a song written by Finneas, recorded at home, that went viral and really launched their careers. Your mother, when she was homeschooling you, gave you classes on songwriting. Are there insights that she gave you both that stuck with you?
1: Yeah, I mean, honestly, there was one thing that really helped me, which was our mom had us, like, go home and, like, watch something on TV or read something and just write down any interesting words that we see or, like, an interesting sentence. And then kind of taking whatever you wrote and just try to make a song out of what you wrote or make a song about the thing that you thought was cool or about this one word or, you know, at least incorporating this one word into a song you already wrote. Just, like, new ways of kind of taking pressure off of yourself a little. Like, that really helped me because songwriting always felt like a lot of pressure on me in myself alone. And I think that, I don't know if Finneas would agree, but, like, something that I think has always helped in songwriting is giving yourself permission to write a bad song. I think that sometimes you have this high expectation for yourself and you're like, no, it has to be really good. But you can't just sit down and make something perfect immediately every time. You have to try and fail. And that was something that was really hard for me. I'm not good at patience and I'm not good at not being good at something until I am. I want to be really good immediately. And I think it's just something that helped me a lot is just allowing myself to not be amazing and just make something to make it and not worry if it's good.
0: If you're just joining us, we're listening to my interview with Billie Eilish and Finneas, recorded in 2024 after the release of their album Hit Me Hard and Soft. Eilish co-produced and co-directed a new concert film with James Cameron. It's called Hit Me Hard and Soft, The Tour. More after a break. This is Fresh Air.

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1: This is Fresh Air. Let's get back to my 2024 interview with Billie Eilish and Finneas. There's a new concert film called Hit Me Hard and Soft, The Tour, that she directed with James Cameron. I want to play another song from Hit Me Hard and Soft. And this song is called Skinny. And Billie, it's talking about how people think you look happy because you're skinny, you know, that you lost weight. But you're right, but I still cry. Did losing weight make a difference in your life? And do you, like, bounce back and forth? Because that, that's something so many people in your audience would relate to.
2: Yeah. You know, I, like everyone and every woman, suffer with a lot of body image issues and just hatred and dysmorphia. And I always have since I was a kid. And I still have that girl in me. And, you know, I've had a lot of, as a human does, getting thinner and then getting bigger and then getting fit and then getting not as fit. Like, your body changes over time, especially depending on, like, how you're living your life. And a couple of years back when we were making this album, I had been on this, like, really intense kind of health journey, and I had lost a lot of weight, and I'd gotten so strong, and I was, like, thinner than I'd ever been and stronger than I'd ever been. But separately, I was, like, extremely unhappy and unaware of how unhappy I was until I was happy again, kind of thing.
1: Were you unhappy because you weren't eating enough?
2: No, honestly, my fitness journey was, like, the thing that I held on to that I was the most proud of. But what was really interesting was I felt really proud of my body and how hard I'd worked. I mean, I was working out, like, 2 hours, like, 5 or 6 days a week, and, you know, wasn't eating gluten and dairy and sugar and past 7 p.m. and, you know, not a fun way to live at all, but it was something that, you know, I'm an addictive person, and that was something that I got very addicted to, and I loved that experience.
1: But you were sad.
2: That. Yeah, I didn't have much else to hold on to, and I really had that. I had this kind of journey of my strength, kind of. And it, within that period of time, I would be on tour, and I would come back, and I remember, like, every single person that I would see that I hadn't seen in many weeks would be like, oh my God, you look amazing. You look so skinny. Wow. You look so happy. You look so healthy. Wow, Billie, you just look like you're just glowing. Like, you're just so happy. And it's just so nice to see her so happy. And
1: yeah,
2: she's just doing so great. And it was really interesting because I got obsessed with that validation. And I loved it. I loved every single thing that everybody said to me. But then I kind of started to think, like, that's really interesting because I'm not happy at all, but I definitely am skinny. But I
3: probably
2: also
3: like the body equivalent of, like, you know, money doesn't buy you happiness or something, where you're like, looking the way I thought I wanted to look doesn't make me happy either.
2: Yeah, exactly. And, you know, Skinny was a song that we wrote out of a really, really, like, uninspired period of time that we had not created anything in, and, like, had no ideas for anything. And it was just kind of a depressing period of time. And we were sitting in a studio and we wanted to write something. I really wanted to write something and couldn't come up with anything. And Finney started playing chords and I started riffing on melodies. And the lyrics came about because Phineas could see how I was feeling and kind of, you know, starts asking me questions, and I start talking about how I feel and the things I've been going through. And he's just so good at seeing me like nobody else does, and like I don't even, and being able to put it into words in a way that, you know, I didn't even realize I was feeling, you know. And like he said that lyric people say I look happy just because I got skinny, but the old me is still me and maybe the real me, and I think she's pretty. And that was his lyric. And it's funny that he wrote that because it's me. It's how I felt. But it's just the magic of like working with somebody who A, is such a genius, but also knows you like nobody else does.
1: That's a great relationship to have. Let's hear the song. This is Skinny from Billie Eilish's new album, which is called Hit Me Hard and Soft.

0: That's Skinny, and my guests are Billie Eilish and Finneas, and their new album is called Hit Me Hard and Soft. I think some of your fans think that you're reading their mind or telling their story.
1: Mm-hmm. My favorite
0: is pressure.
1: I know. My favorite is like when I put a song out, when we put a song out, and like people are like, you know, how did she know I was feeling this? Like, what, where is she hiding in my room and has been hiding for the last like year of my life to write this song that's exactly my life? I think that's like one of the most magical parts about music. And I've had that as a fan too, and Finneas has too. Like, you hear a song and you're like, oh my God, this is exactly my situation. How could that be? But it's just that it can be because we're just all like suffering together. And it's nice to know that you're not alone in that.
0: Finneas, you have a new album, and I want to play a song from that. So I want to end with Family Feud, because your family is so important to you both, and the way you still operate as a family, because I think your parents are often touring with you, or at least they used to. So this is your song, Finneas. It's from your new album. Do you want to just say a couple of words about writing it?
2: Sure. We had just finished making Billie's album, and it was about to come out, and I knew that this, you know, multi-year world tour was on the horizon for her, and that I wouldn't be on it. I was just sort of thinking about my relationship with her and how kind of public our family had become. And, you know, she's a public figure, I'm a lesser public figure. There's a lot of attention and judgment paid to us both, and especially to Billie. And it was just sort of a rumination on that.
0: Billie Eilish, Finneas O'Connell, thank you both so much. I really appreciate you coming on our show.
1: Thank you so much for having us.
2: Thanks so much, Terry.
3: Mom and Dad are out of town. The two of us are grown-ups now. Pepper had to be put down. Hard to take

Billie Eilish and Finneas O'Connell. Eilish co-directed a concert film with James Cameron called Hit Me Hard and Soft, The Tour. We spoke in 2024 after the release of their album, Hit Me Hard and Soft. Coming up on this Memorial Day, our book critic Maureen Corrigan reflects on the books the U.S. government issued to soldiers during World War II. This is Fresh Air.

0: This is Fresh Air. This Memorial Day, our book critic Maureen Carrigan offers some reflections on the books that were carried into World War II.
1: When I was growing up, many of the dads in my neighborhood had served in World War II. True to stereotype, none of them talked much about the war. Information came sideways. My best friend's dad, who'd been in the Air Force in China, taught us how to say hot water in Mandarin. Another dad, an Army vet, let slip that he'd burned his uniform upon returning home, which puzzled us. And my own dad, a Navy vet, once said something about the funny paperbacks around during the war. It wasn't until I began researching my book on the Great Gatsby that I realized my father had been one of the millions of servicemen on the receiving end of what's been called the biggest book giveaway in history. When the U.S. entered World War II, there was an effort to get books into the hands of servicemen to combat boredom. The books, though, had to be light and small enough to fit in servicemen's pockets. That was only one of the challenges faced by a group of publishers, librarians, and booksellers who composed the Council on Books in Wartime. The distribution program the Council eventually adopted stood in contrast to the Nazi book burnings that began in 1933. The motto of the Council on Books in Wartime was, "Books are weapons in the war of ideas." America would initiate a program for servicemen that would implicitly affirm the freedom to read widely. Colonel Ray Troutman is the hero of this story. In a terrific forthcoming book called A Librarian's War that'll be available in September, Molly Guptill Manning details how Troutman came up with the idea of not just distributing books for the troops, but producing them. The Armed Services Editions, or ASEs as they were called, were those funny paperbacks that my father had mentioned to me. Printed on pulp paper, the Armed Services Editions began rolling off presses in 1943. By the time the program came to an end in 1947, nearly 123 million books were distributed to U.S. troops. The greatest distribution was on the eve of D-Day. Every soldier going over in a landing craft carried an ASE in his pocket. The most popular of the D-Day titles was Betty Smith's A Tree Grows in Brooklyn. Just as inspiring to my mind was the fact that the Council's selection committee didn't limit its choices to just those books they assumed the troops would like. Sure, there were plenty of cowboy stories, Tarzan tales, and suspense fiction. Forever Amber, a steamy historical romance by Kathleen Windsor, was especially popular. But among the 1,322 titles produced during the lifetime of the ASCs were Moby Dick, biographies of Frederick Douglass and Queen Victoria, essays by Lincoln and Emerson, and poetry collections by Longfellow, Keats, and Edna St. Vincent Millay. It must be acknowledged that the ASCs were overwhelmingly written by white authors. It should also be acknowledged that there were efforts to ban some of the books. In A Librarian's War, Manning describes how, in advance of the 1944 presidential election, Armed Services Editions that were perceived, however indirectly, to favor then-President Roosevelt were targeted for purging. In response, newspapers around the country ran editorials and letters from readers decrying the bannings. Even the troops themselves got wind of the bannings and protested. Manning quotes one soldier's letter that says, "It will be recalled that Mr. Hitler got his start by banning and burning books with which he, in his wisdom, did not agree." Widespread pushback triumphed, and soldiers' freedom to read prevailed. If you can't wait for a librarian's war, there are other good books to read about the armed services additions, including Manning's earlier book on the program called When Books Went to War, and a slim volume published by the Library of Congress called Books in Action. I found myself at the Library of Congress back in 2012, on the trail of how The Great Gatsby, published in 1925 to mixed reviews and disappointing sales, came back from relative obscurity so quickly after F. Scott Fitzgerald's death in 1940. A crucial part of the answer was the Armed Services Additions. Gatsby was published as an ASE in 1945. 155,000 copies were distributed to servicemen that year. The Library of Congress, our national temple of books, has the only complete collection of armed services editions. Anyone can apply for access. Believe me, it's a powerful experience to hold one of these little books and think of the service it performed.
0: Maureen Corrigan is a professor of literature at Georgetown University. Tomorrow on Fresh Air, David Sedaris discusses his new book of essays, The Land and Its People, reflecting on his life as a foreigner, brother, and caretaker of his husband Hugh while Hugh recovered from surgery. He also explains why he still calls you his boyfriend, though they're married, and why he got his sisters to sign contracts promising they'd never get married. I hope you'll join us. To keep up with what's on the show and get highlights of our interviews, follow us on Instagram at NPR Fresh Air. Fresh Air's executive producer is Sam Brigger. Our technical director and engineer is Audrey Bentham. Our interviews and reviews are produced and edited by Phyllis Myers, Anne Rebaldonato, Lauren Krenzel, Teresa Madden, Monique Nazareth, Thea Chaloner, Susan Yakindi, Anna Bauman, and Nico Gonzalez-Whistler. Our digital media producer is Molly C.V. Nesper. Roberta Shorrock directs the show. Our co-host is Tanya Mosley. I'm Terry Gross.

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And from BritBox, taking viewers to worlds of drama, romance, and scandal with new original period dramas featuring the other Bennet sister from the world of Jane Austen, streaming at BritBox.com. 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

0: Hello and welcome to Background Briefing, available 24/7 at backgroundbriefing.org. I'm Ian Masters and today we'll examine a number of stories and issues in the news. We'll begin with the possibility that Putin's days are numbered as he is forced to scale back next Saturday's Victory Day celebration while shutting down the internet and telegram as the Russian people become more and more aware that the war is going badly and is getting close to home with a high rise in an upscale Moscow suburb struck by Ukraine along with oil infrastructure deep inside Russia. Joining us to discuss what Russia's official and non-official media is saying is Michael Gorham, Professor of Russian Studies at the University of Florida. He's the author of multiple award-winning books on language, culture, and politics, including After Newspeak, Language, Culture, and Politics in Russia, From Gorbachev to Putin. And his latest book is Networking Putinism, The Rhetoric of Power in the Digital Age. Then we'll look into the country's most effective Republican operatives, the six right-wing activists on the Supreme Court, who just tipped their hand in killing off the Voting Rights Act to expose their main agenda, which is to make sure Republicans win elections regardless of how the majority intends to vote against them. Joining us is Lisa Graves, one of the nation's foremost experts on the right-wing influence on the U.S. Supreme Court and other levers of power. She leads True North Research and co-hosts Legal AF and has served as a senior advisor in all three branches of the federal government, as Deputy Assistant Attorney General in the Justice Department, as Chief Justice for nomination on the Senate Judiciary Committee, and as a Deputy Chief of the Article III Judge of Division for the U.S. Courts. And she's the author of the new book, Without Precedent, How Chief Justice Roberts and His Accomplices Rewrote the Constitution and Dismantled Our Rights. Then finally, as Democrats appear poised to win big in November, we'll explore how and why they lost in 2024, not just the election, but the American voter, and how they can win them back. Joining us is Scott Ferson, who has watched and worked in politics for 40 years as a press secretary to the late Senator Edward Kennedy, a chief strategist for the insurgent congressional campaign of Seth Moulton, and advisor to dozens of candidates for office at the local and state level. He's the president CEO of the strategic communication shop, the Liberty Square Group, and runs a political incubator, the Blue Lab, that trains young people how to run campaigns. He is a professor of political science at Stonehill College, and we'll discuss his new book, just out, How the Democrats Lost America, Making Sense of the 2024 Election and the Future of American Politics. And joining us now is Michael Gorham, professor of Russian studies at the University of Florida. He's the author of multiple award-winning books on language, culture, and politics, including After Newspeak, Language, Culture, and Politics in Russia, From Gorbachev to Putin. And his latest book is Networking Putinism, The Rhetoric of Power in the Digital Age. Welcome to Background Briefing, Michael Gorham.
1: Good to be with you.
0: Well, thanks for joining us, and I obviously want to talk to you about the extent to which Putin may be in trouble at home. According to a leaked European intelligence report, there's quite a lot of concern that he's sort of increasingly paranoid and hunkering down in a bunker down in Krasnodar. But let's talk about the sort of ceasefire offers from both Ukraine and from Russia. Obviously, the big parade on May the 9th coming up, the annual Victory Day parade, is a big deal in Russia and before that the Soviet Union. But it's very much scaled back this year, and Putin wants guarantees that the Ukrainians are not going to strike. So he's offered a two-day ceasefire of the 8th and the 9th of May, whereas Zelensky has offered a 3 or 4 day ceasefire starting tomorrow, the 6th, going through the 9th. So how is this going to work out? They haven't agreed. They have unilateral ceasefires, but no agreement for a mutual ceasefire. So how is that going to work out?
1: Yeah, it's being pitched as a ceasefire, but you have two, as you said, two sides coming up with very different proposals. And I think Zelensky has every reason not to give the appearance of being accommodating. And yet the idea that he would tell his soldiers to stop defending their territory so that Putin can host a victory parade on Red Square wouldn't go across that well with the domestic audience in Ukraine. And I don't think Zelensky himself would want to have anything to do with that. So if the pass is any indication, there will still be some degree of fighting on the front lines in eastern Ukraine. But I would doubt very much there will be any sort of effort to disrupt the parade in Moscow.
0: But even if you have deals with Putin, he breaks them continually. So there's every reason for the Ukrainians to be skeptical of any kind of Russian ceasefire.
1: I agree, and for that reason, I don't expect there to be a total cessation of fighting on the front lines. If they couldn't do it for the Orthodox Easter a couple of weeks ago, then this is even less of a reason to do that. What it is indicative, though, of increasing sense of vulnerability attached to Vladimir Putin, which is quite. Quite new. The fact that he has scaled back the parade drastically already, basically deciding not to have any sort of ammunition, armored tanks, weapons being paraded across the square, not having World War II veterans themselves attend the ceremony. And apparently they're talking about dialing back the television coverage to just 50 minutes, which is a paltry amount, given the fact that the Victory Day celebration has in the past become such a clear marker and symbol of the righteousness of the Russian campaign against neo-Nazis in Ukraine. It's a good indication that Putin, in fact, is feeling a bit concerned about the Ukraine's increasing ability to send drones, not just to borderline communities, but deep into the heart of Russia. In fact, there was a drone strike at a building in Moscow just a couple of days ago, and that I'm sure was not by accident.
0: Right, and that was the sort of swanky part of Moscow, the sort of the Bel Air of Moscow, if you will. So you follow the Russian media, Michael, both the official and the sort of underground. What are you hearing about the fallout from the report from European intelligence that suggests that Putin is increasingly paranoid and is living in a bunker down in Krasnoyarsk and is... you know, paranoid about the military coup against him, even Shoigu, his buddy, he's afraid of, and is also, you know, paranoid about his cooks poisoning him.
1: Right. Well, it is a confirmation of what has been rumored for some time now, the fact that he is quite sensitive toward his own personal security and safety. He's been surrounded by essentially his own Praetorian Guard for years now, and has since COVID had the habit of disappearing into his massive underground bunkers where he can subsist comfortably for weeks at a time. And so that isn't as new to people who have been following Russia and Putin in recent years. The second piece of information that his security apparatus, who basically are calling the shots as far as Russian politics and the Russian economy go nowadays, are fighting amongst themselves. That was another component of this leaked information, the fact that the general chief of staff, Gerasimov, was angry at the FSB, the successor to the KGB, for not protecting his generals. He's lost several of them to assassinations, and others have been wounded. And so it apparently there was a kind of a blow up at a meeting that Putin was presiding over. That shows us that it's not all as well within the most powerful Kremlin tower, as we are prone to talk about. But the fact that the idea that there is a coup in the making, especially linked to the personality and person of Sergei Shoigu is, I think, more along the lines of wishful thinking than based in any sort of reality. I'm not saying there are plenty of people who would like to see Putin disappear from the controls of power. But Shoigu, first of all, he's well protected. Secondly, Shoigu is an ex-minister of defense who has pretty much a window dressing position on the Security Council now, and really doesn't have a center of power where he could consolidate enough buy-in to basically push Putin out of power. Plus, the two go back a long way. I mean, it was Shoigu who invited Putin to his camp in Siberia to bathe in the blood of a deer for a longevity sort of treatment. And historically, Putin is quite reticent to do anything to anger people who have been part of his inner circle. He's been pretty loyal to them in response to their loyalty to him. So I don't really see that happening, whether the climate changes enough for some sort of group of people, probably largely from within the security apparatus, to mount an effort to coax him out of power. That may in fact happen, because the more and more there's a great sense of discontent among the Russian population. I mean, they're a combination of government incompetence along with some pretty bad natural disasters that have taken place above and beyond the war campaign, which is going backwards at the time, that have led to a much more pronounced sense of dissatisfaction among the greater population, which is projected even in the official polling data that's coming out on Vladimir Putin's ratings.
0: Well, the mill bloggers, which are the group of pro-war sanctioned characters that are the cheer squad for Putin's war, many of them are turned against him. And history indicates that when Russia loses a war, the regime also comes down. If you go back to 1905 or 1917 and more recently, 1989.
1: Yeah, that's one of the reasons why the platform for these mostly digitally based military correspondents is being largely tamed by the Putin administration. Their main platform is Telegram. Telegram has recently been banned in Russia. Everybody's now encouraged to go over to the state-controlled media platform called Max, which is technically far inferior, but a lot more under control of surveillance technologies controlled by the FSB. So they are a thorn in the side. They would like to see this campaign a lot more successful and more aggressive, but I don't see them mounting any sort of concerted campaign that would threaten Putin's position in the Kremlin. I mean, Yevgeny Prigozhin was a big fan of theirs back when he mounted his march on Moscow back in the summer of 2023. But the difference is he had his own media platform and a private military at his disposal. So that made him a significantly bigger threat.
0: Right, but the war's not going well for Putin, and now the Ukrainians are sending their Flamingos cruise missiles deep into Russia, into Perm, for example, 900 miles from the border.
1: Right.
0: And they're doing a lot of damage to the oil infrastructure, even though Trump as usual, bending over backwards to be nice to Putin, has gifted Putin the taking away the sanctions that were on Russian exports of oil. You'd think that Russia would be enjoying a windfall, but it looks as if the Ukrainians are thwarting that by blowing up these oil terminals.
1: Yeah, it's certainly not a long-term benefit in either case. Even if there are short-term gains financially for Moscow, both the Ukrainian attacks on ports and oil and energy infrastructure in places like Perm, and most recently in the coastal town of Tuapse, which is now it's a resort area with beaches covered in oil. This is making a big impact, and not just on the Russian economy, but in the eyes of the public. And that's the big difference now. If for the past 3 years or so, the public has been willing to turn an eye toward the less convenient truths about the war, now it's getting a lot harder to ignore them, especially when they're their internet access has also been curtailed significantly. Starting today, you can't access the internet wirelessly anywhere in Moscow, Petersburg, or many of the other large cities. And that's quite an inconvenience for folks whose economy is largely digitally based, and they're accustomed to communicating through these platforms.
0: So just in the last minute, just to speculate, if Putin is a victim of a coup, and there appears to be something brewing, will you end up with somebody worse or better?
1: Well, I would preface any comment by saying, A, I'm not a political scientist, and B, even political scientists who study the Soviet Union and Russian Federation have historically been bad at predicting the future of that country. But I think it's a pretty strong consensus that you're not going to get any sort of Navalny-esque or Khodorkovsky Kasparov-type figure who's a leader of the opposition anywhere near the centers of power in Moscow. What you probably will see is a relatively quick cessation to the fighting in Ukraine. I think the vast majority of people just want this war to go away. What happens domestically as far as people's ability to say what they want without repercussion, university students protesting, that sort of thing, it probably will be somewhere along the lines of much of the same, perhaps a little bit of a lightening of the situation, but it's hard to tell. But it's certainly not going to turn as dramatically as it did from Gorbachev to Yeltsin, let's say. We're more likely to see a Putin light, at least on a short-term basis.
0: Well, Marco Gorham, I thank you very much for joining us here today.
1: My pleasure.
0: And again, I've been speaking with Marco Gorham. He's professor of Russian studies at the University of Florida. He's the author of multiple award-winning books on language, culture, and politics, including After Newspeak, Language, Culture, and Politics in Russia, From Gorbachev to Putin. And his latest book is Networking Putinism, The Rhetoric of Power in the Digital Age. We're going to take a brief station break and back looking into the country's most effective Republican operatives, the 6 right-wing activists on the Supreme Court who just tipped their hand in killing off the Voting Rights Act to expose their main agenda, which is to make sure Republicans win elections regardless of how the majority intends to vote against them.

0: Welcome back. I'm Ian Masters, and this is Background Briefing, available 24/7 at backgroundbriefing.org. And joining us now is Lisa Graves, one of the nation's foremost experts on the right-wing influence on the U.S. Supreme Court and other levers of power. She leads True North Research and co-hosts Legal AF and has served as a senior advisor in all three branches of the federal government, as Deputy Assistant Attorney General in the Justice Department, as Chief Counsel for Nominations on the Senate Judiciary Committee, and as a Deputy Chief of the Article III Judges Division for the U.S. Courts. And she is the author of the new book, Without Precedent, How Chief Justice Roberts and His Accomplices Rewrote the Constitution and Dismantled Our Rights. Welcome to Background Briefing, Lisa Graves.
1: Always a joy to be on your show, Ian. Thank you so much for having me.
0: Well, thanks for joining us. And I'm afraid it's not joyful news about
1: that part isn't joyful.
0: Because for all of the lofty blather coming from Roberts and Alito and Thomas about them overturning or gutting Section 2 of the Voting Rights Act, for all of this sort of lofty legalese, the proof is in the pudding, because what has happened subsequent to their ruling in the South tells the real story. These legislatures in Louisiana and Mississippi and Alabama and across the South, they can't wait to get rid of all of the minority districts. So the Democrats, who are looking in good shape to win back the House in November, with the stroke of a pen, these political operatives in robes have basically struck down something like 14 black representatives on the Democratic side in the South, just taken their seats away with the stroke of a pen. That's what's happening, isn't it?
1: Well, it really is extraordinary and outrageous what this Roberts Court is allowing to happen. And that was certainly the intent of this ruling, is to basically resegregate the legislatures and legislative representatives from the South, to allow white legislatures to redraw the lines, to basically bleach out black representation in Congress from those Southern states, as well as in the state legislatures and in other elected bodies. This is a return to the, you know, post-Civil War period, where the effort to expand and protect voting rights was stalled and set aside in favor of the Jim Crow agenda of the white power base. And that's what's happening in the South. This is an outrageous decision, in part because it was a completely unnecessary decision. These districts that have protected against the dilution of the black vote have been part of our, you know, modern representative history in the United States since the Voting Rights Act was adopted in 1965. And now this arrogant right-wing court, this Roberts Court, that is acting like a political lever to favor the Republican Party at every turn possible, has acted in ways that have decimated the Voting Rights Act, and not just in the South, but that gives Donald Trump basically a loaded weapon, which he's already using to direct the Justice Department to assail other districts that protect minority representation, including in California and other states.
0: So the point I want to make is that it's so obvious the minute that they make this ruling, the legislatures, the white governors in these southern states, could move right away to disenfranchise black voters.
1: Yes.
0: And the Supreme Court is talking about all this sort of wonderful legalese and how we've moved on. And, you know, that's what Robert said after he got a Section 5 of the Voting Rights Act. Oh, it no longer applies. You know, we've evolved. We're no longer, you know, the racist South. We're no longer Jim Crow. And here they are bringing back Jim Crow. 33% of Louisiana is black. They had one black representative out of six, right?
1: Yeah.
0: And then they were trying to get a second one, and that's when the white establishment moved in to block them, and that became the issue upon which the Supreme Court voted, right?
1: Well, that's right. And when you look back at that Shelby decision, the Voting Rights Act decision that John Roberts wrote over a decade ago, we saw a similar thing immediately upon the issuance of that edict. Suddenly, these states were enacting limits, restrictions on voting rights. And we've seen hundreds of such bills introduced, particularly in the South, Southern states that would have been governed by the Voting Rights Act provisions to get pre-clearance, to get pre-approval of the Justice Department before they changed the rules to make it harder for people to vote, in particular to make it harder for Black Americans to vote and have their votes be counted and be meaningful. And here they go again, basically in the year 2026, declaring suddenly that these longstanding rules for the voting rights, for fair representation, that have protected a representation in the South are suddenly no longer applicable. And of course, as you point out, the immediate response is the embrace of the Republican legislatures, the white governors, the white dominated legislatures in the South to try to change the maps to eliminate Black representation in our federal legislature and in state legislatures ultimately. So this is, like you said, notwithstanding the claims, the posturing by Sam Alito, who already recently, a few years ago, wrote the decision at John Roberts' request on the South Carolina case, where the state legislature of South Carolina moved 20,000 Black voters out of their district. And he allowed that, claiming that they could do that sort of racial bleaching out as long as the goal was partisanship. And so they know exactly what they're doing. These are politicians in robes. These are people who are, I think, misusing and abusing the power of the Supreme Court in order to enact a very partisan agenda to aid the party that put them onto that court, and to do so in a way that is reckless and disregards the sacrifices that tens of thousands, millions of Americans made as part of the civil rights movement, and in fact, as part of the Civil War, to secure equal rights for Black Americans in this country and to protect against this sort of racial segregation of our legislative representation.
0: So let's focus on the reality that this 6-3 majority of ultra-conservatives, all of whom seem to be in the thrall of oligarchs, hanging out with them, getting little kickbacks and gifts, like a motorhome, etc. That's who they appear to represent. But they, at the same time, they are really the most skillful Republican operators, because it seems to me that their real agenda is that they are determined to make the Republican Party competitive in spite of the demographic changes in the country. And they will move heaven and earth to make sure that the Republicans are competitive, because at this moment when they are so unpopular and Trump is so unpopular and then they're facing the prospect of losing the House and possibly the Senate, they step in, and how many seats do you think they cost the Democrats in the South with all the Black legislators now being erased?
1: Well, it certainly, to me, appears to be at least a dozen, and the effects are probably going to be greater than that over time, especially if the Justice Department acts at Trump's whims and caprice and tries to go after representation in other states to try to prevent there from being representation, basically, of minorities in our federal legislature and beyond. And I think that what you see is a hyper-partisan court. These people were chosen not to be fair. They were chosen in order to advance this long-term Republican agenda. None of them were held to the no more suitors, mantra that the Federal Society that Leonard Leo has helped helm for years with his billionaire supporters, were articulating against anyone who was going to be fair and follow precedent. That those weren't the calls against Roberts or Alito. In fact, they were embraced because they were sought to be, ringers, people who would advance Republican agenda. And that's precisely what they're using the court to do. And as you point out, it comes at a moment when so many Americans are so disgusted with this administration, with its extremism, with its overreach, with its devastating impact on the real economy for ordinary people, with its assault on our rights, its recklessness in terms of the spending, the graft the self-dealing, the, you know, pardons that seem to be for sale for, you know, helping people who helped Trump's, you know, campaign or his family or the like. You know, this Republican Party is facing a reckoning from the voters if only the voters have the fair map.

0: not only effectively pardoned him, but swept him back into power. So this is basically a reckless MAGA court that really is not even acting like a court. It's acting like an arm of the Republican Party.
1: So what's happening with the three women in dissent? They must be driving them crazy, right?
0: Well, I mean, the dissents have been so compelling. You know, everyone should read them. If you don't, you know, have a chance to read everything that's happening in our country, in our legal world, you should read those dissents because they really set out what's happening. You have a Civil Rights Act and a Voting Rights Act of 1965 that was a long fought battle to overcome Jim Crow. And the effect of the Voting Rights Act of 1965 was to see a surge in representation for Black Americans in this country and for Brown Americans in this country. And what this court is poised to do is basically to have a sort of a neo-Confederate regime that re-enthralls or reinstalls white, you know, white domination, and not just domination, the ability of white legislatures and white governors to exclude Black Americans just by very clever computer-driven map drawing like we saw in South Carolina and we're, you know, about to see in Louisiana, even as people are casting their votes under maps that were already allowed. And this comes after this Roberts Court allowed maps that were in violation of the Voting Rights Act, for example, in Alabama in 2022, in those midterms, they allowed those maps to go forward saying that they didn't want to interfere in a future election that was nearby. And so they allowed basically a Republican map that was in violation of the Voting Rights Act to go forward, which sent a signal to other states as well, which meant that the Republicans took over Congress in 2022, coming into that 2023 term, in the middle of Joe Biden's term, in a way that really stalled his efforts to move a progressive or Democratic agenda. So you see this court playing games with our elections in order to favor Republicans over and over again.
1: So what can we do? I mean, obviously, the audience is probably just depressed as hell as I am, and I'm sure you are, by this usurpation of power. And we know that the plutocratic establishment, at least the right-wing plutocratic establishment, not that there's much of a left-wing plutocratic establishment, They figured this out a long time ago, that they couldn't sell their horrible ideas through the legislative branch. So they targeted the Supreme Court through Leonard Yep. Leo and his money coming from the billionaires. And they figured out that this is the way you can change America, and get around, democracy and impose the will of the oligarchs and the reactionaries and the racists. And that's what they've done. And I don't want to leave our audience feeling helpless because, you know, there is this massive move underway to protect American democracy, to get rid of Trump. And, you know, he's now got himself in a war that will bring him down. It's already bringing America down around the world. The whole world hates us because of these fools, what they've done in the Persian Gulf. So what's the recourse here, Lisa?
0: Well, in my day job, I will tell you, I help lead court accountability. It is devoted to reforming the court, to basically making sure that we have a court that is not so arrogant, is not filled with these partisan apparatchiks who are abusing the law and rewriting the law to destroy our rights. And so we have a reform agenda for the court, for the Roberts Court, for the Supreme Court, that would both reform this court, limit its damages, and begin the process of restoring our rights. And that's also joined by an effort to expand our rights. So not just get back to some status quo of like 5 or 10 or 20 years ago when Roberts took power, but actually allow us to have real representation in Congress where we can advance that progressive agenda to expand our rights and to have a government that works for us in the 21st century and not be, you know, enchained by this Roberts Court that claims to be following the words of the Constitution Constitution or ancient history, and in fact isn't, is just manipulating the rules in order to, you know, play this chess game.

0: against the interests of the American people. So there's a lot of reform effort that people can join in. We need to build this, build these reforms over the next, you know, 1, 2, 3 years in order to accomplish them when we have a legislature and a president who will sign them into law. It's vital that we embrace these sorts of reforms, because if we do not reform this court, it will continue to dismantle and destroy our rights until it is stopped, until it is reformed. On top of that, I would say to you, Ian, in my personal capacity, we need to redouble, retriple the efforts to get more people out to vote, to have an overwhelming vote this November in order to begin the process of getting the legislature out of the hands of Trump loyalists and enablers who have helped install the most reckless, you know, unsuitable cabinet in American history, filled with people who are undeserving of the positions of power and are using the power to dismantle our public health, dismantle our rights, assail like longstanding protections for Americans who are struggling. And so we have a lot of work to do. We cannot give up. Hope is not just a decision. It is an act of resistance. And what they want to do, what this sort of chess maneuver by this Roberts Court is designed to do, is to make us feel hopeless. And we have to remember that we can change things. We can change this. And in fact, we must.
1: Well, Lisa Graves, I thank you very much for joining us here today.
0: Thank you so much, Ian. Thanks for having me on.
1: And again, I've been speaking with Lisa Graves, who's one of the nation's foremost experts on the right-wing influence on the U.S. Supreme Court and other levers of power. She leads True North Research and co-hosts Legal AF and has served as a senior advisor in all three branches of the federal government, as Deputy Assistant Attorney General in the Justice Department, as Chief Counsel for Nominations on the Senate Judiciary Committee, and as a Deputy Chief of the Article III Judges Division of the U.S. Courts. And she's the author of the new book, Without Precedent, How Chief Justice John Roberts and His Accomplices Rewrote the Constitution and Dismantled Our Rights. We're going to take a brief station break and back, looking into why the Democrats lost in 2024, not just the election, but the American voter, and how they can win them back.

0: Welcome back. I'm Ian Masters, and this is Background Briefing, available 24/7 at backgroundbriefing.org. And joining us now, Scott Ferson, who has watched and worked in politics for 40 years as a press secretary to the late Senator Edward Kennedy, a chief strategist for the insurgent congressional campaign of Seth Moulton, and advisor to dozens of candidates for office at the local and state level. He is the president and CEO of the strategic communication shop, the Liberty Square Group, and runs a political incubator, the Blue Lab, that trains young people how to run campaigns. He is a professor of political science at Stonehill College, and his new book just out is How the Democrats Lost America, Making Sense of the 2024 Election and the Future of American Politics. Welcome to Background Briefing, Scott Ferson.
1: Well, thanks for having me.
0: Well, thanks for joining us, Scott. And lots of pundits are telling us, and I think with some accuracy, that the upcoming November midterm elections may well be the most consequential elections, certainly in recent history. So you have this sense that not only is this an election, this is not about candidates so much, but about the future of American democracy itself is on the line. And on the other hand, you have this, I guess it's almost a political tradition in this country, of massive alienation of voters. At the best of times, about 60% of the electorate votes. So on the one hand, you've got urgency, and on the other hand, you've got alienation. So how do you see what's going to happen in November in terms of that dichotomy?
1: Certainly there's alienation, but I think even more importantly than that, there's this real disconnection. When I've been traveling around and I went to 34 states over the past 8 years and talked to over 1,000 people, people are really disconnected from the federal government. And so people, of course, we should be anxious about that because that is the case. I mean, I think there is this existential threat to our democracy. That's absolutely true. But I think what the task for Democrats, and my concern is if the Democrats win and take the House back in November, I certainly think that they will, and then maybe the Senate, that the lessons won't be learned, or the focus will be on the alienation, but not on the disconnection. And if you were concerned about democracy before 2024, I realized in my conversations that democracy probably was working for you, and it isn't for a lot of people in this country. And the people who realize the threat that we're under need to connect with the people who democracy isn't working for. And that's the bigger lesson for Democrats, I think.
0: Well, there's a lot of excitement about some of the, you know, Bernie Sanders proteges like Mandani and Graham Platner. And in many ways, they represent a kind of form of social democracy that you have in Europe. So how does that fit into your book and your experience of going across the middle of America, talking to thousands of people? In other words, I've always, since I come from Australia, I've always been astounded at the alienation. By the way, in Australia, you get fined if you don't vote. So about 90%, 95% people vote. So the fundamental nature of social democracy is people vote for the government to be stewards of their tax money, and they get the government services in return. And there doesn't seem to be a transaction here, and a lot of excitement is now about these younger Mandami and Platner types who are basically saying, I'm going to get a government that works for you. Your experience indicates that people don't even think that the government works for them, and that there's a other conversation that needs to happen.
1: But I think you're exactly right, and I'm seeing that too, that people don't feel that the government is working for them. And when you think about the existential threats for young people, climate change, the loss of the American dream, the Democratic Party's answer can't be, no, it's the checks and balances inherent in our system that slow things down. That's not the way that I think a lot of alienated voters think that we're going to solve these big problems. And you're right, I've been in Maine, and I've seen the excitement for Graham Platner. And when I'm out, even talking to Trump voters, they think the two strongest voices right now in the Democratic Party are Maya Mamdani and Graham Platner in Maine. So it is this Bernie Sanders It's not a left or right thing, I find. It very much is a populist, make the government work for me. And that's what they see in Trump. And voters will take a false promise over nothing every time. I think our opportunity is that providing real solutions, people would jump at that if we gave them a good alternative.
0: Well, I think the proof is going back to 2016 is that Donald Trump was afraid that Hillary Clinton would take Bernie Sanders on as her VP because he knew a lot of his voters were also Bernie voters. So there's a confluence, isn't there, Scott, between left-wing populism and right-wing populism?
1: Absolutely. And, you know, I will, you know, part of this has been a journey of my own biases. I was a Hillary Clinton supporter in 2016 and felt that I was concerned about Bernie Sanders. And I think I was wrong. I'm pretty sure I was wrong. Because that what I want isn't necessarily what I was hearing, what I'm hearing out there that people want. And, you know, rather than, I don't think we need to pander as Democrats, but I think we need to listen. And that's, and when you start to do that, you realize that people are not asking for something unreasonable. They want to be secure in their home. They want to have a future. They want their children to have a better future than they have. These are basic things that Democrats used to be connected with. And Bernie Sanders very much, and Graham Platner and Mamdani very much feed into that.
0: So how do you reinvent that, if that's the right way to express it?
1: So I think, you know, and also I think Democrats sort of being, if you will, the wonkier of the party, will always try to say, well, how can we do that? Can we do that? You know, how do we, you know, sort of listen to all sides and sort of come to a compromise in the middle? I think we ask the question, what do you want from government? And the answer to that is pretty simple when I'm out there. People want to be left alone right now. So I think Democrats need to ask a more fundamental question. What do you want? And Donald Trump has been listening to what people want and providing them an answer. He doesn't actually provide solutions. He doesn't help in any material way, but he at least addresses that. And I think Democrats fundamentally could start to answer that question. And what people want is, again, housing, not to be one paycheck away from bankruptcy, basic things. When you take healthcare away through Medicaid, we have to take a step back and realize most people don't have access in this country to just basic healthcare. So it's hard to, they don't notice it if you take something away that they don't have access to now anyway. Or 42 million people who are on food assistance. I think we need to take a step back and say, how can we live in the richest country in the history of the world and 42 million people need food assistance? We need to address that problem. And that's what people are really feeling out there. And Democrats need to step into that space.
0: But is there a problem in the sense that you don't have parties anymore and that the senators and Congress people are basically freelancers? There's no sort of Tammany Hall type of party discipline. So, for example, in 2008, you know, if he had the smoke-filled back room, then maybe they could have said to Obama, let Hillary win this one and she'll get two terms and then you're a young guy, you can come after that. I know that sounds fanciful, but is there a case to be made, Scott, for the back room politic? Because all I ever hear from the party is asking for money, but that's it.
1: Right. Yeah, no, that right, and more and more, and they realized, you know, the money is obscene. It was obscene, but $38 billion in an election cycle is obscene, and therefore it becomes, you know, sort of regime of its own. And I think two things for the party. What, you know, certainly. The party used to be community back 100 years ago. That's where those were your people. That's where you found your job and your place where you lived. And we've lost that. The second is Democrats. What is the Democratic immigration policy or tariff policy or housing policy? I don't know the answer to that. And most people I engage with don't know the answer to that. So it's very hard to embrace or feel like you're part of something that doesn't actually stand for anything. And I think the Democratic Party needs to stand for bold things that resonate with broad parts of this country. And we don't do that.
0: Well, just apropos that notion of having a kind of party bosses that can navigate and have strategy, one of the obvious reasons why the Democrats lost in 2024 was the fact that Joe Biden should never have run for a second term. And the problem apparently was a lot to do with his wife and to do with Steve Ricchetti and Tom Donilon and the inner circle bubble wrapping him and keeping his infirmities from the public. And unfortunately, that all exploded in the one and only debate between Trump and Biden, which was a catastrophe, by which time it was too late. So that's the conventional diagnosis. That's not what you heard out there in the middle of the country, I take it.
1: No, and a matter of fact, if we listened to people in the middle of the country, or listen to people just everywhere, right? Just listen to people, which politicians don't always like to do. We would have known way before George Clooney that Joe Biden was too old to be president. And in fact, people who had affection for Joe Biden, and in fact, those extra votes that showed up in 2020 because they just were so tired of the chaos of the first Trump administration, did so for the stability of Joe Biden, but in part because he promised he would be a one-term president, essentially, and that's the way they heard it. And when that didn't happen, in fact, they felt that the party was so out of touch to then realize late that Joe Biden was too old to be president, and then to pivot to Kamala Harris, who I think was a good candidate and ran a good campaign, just didn't have enough runway. But people were not buying what I heard over and over, the bait and switch. You told us Joe Biden was fine. And then when you realized he wasn't, you told us Kamala Harris was involved in every decision, when for 3 years you were telling us that she was doing nothing. And they weren't buying that.
0: Well, she also spent a lot of time talking with Liz Cheney, and it didn't seem like she was connecting to the very people that you've been talking to for the last few years across the middle of the country.
1: And that's an excellent point, because that I heard that a lot as well. Not only that, but just sort of the, you know, quote, beautiful people, that here you are, the party that says you're speaking for the middle class, but you're spending a lot of your time with A-list stars, raising money in Hollywood. And then the Liz Cheney thing was just, I think, a head scratcher for people. A lot of people who voted not to be embroiled in wars and saw Liz Cheney's father as somebody who had swallowed an entire generation in a war, you know, brought from basically the time they were born until they reached majority during a time of war. And then you're exactly right. Kamala Harris is sitting next to her at every chair at every campaign event.
0: So when you say that the Democrats didn't just lose the election in 2024, they lost the voters themselves. Is that to say that it's a lost cause? I mean, the alienation is pretty profound, but does it affect the other side? Because what the pundits are telling us now is that the Republican Party is in crisis, that even the MAGA people are fighting amongst themselves. So give us your perspective on the alignment here in terms of alienation.
1: Right. I think the Democrats have a short-term and a long-term problem. The short-term is, you know, Kamala Harris all said lost by, 1.5 percentage points, a very slim margin. And Donald Trump is his worst enemy in terms of setting up the Republicans to do well in November. So the short-term problem might take care of itself if the Democrats don't screw it up. What I write about in the book is really the long-term problem, which is this, I open up with the first person in my book is Steve, who voted for the first time in 2016, has voted for Trump twice, didn't vote in 2020 because he was just fed up, makes a lot of money, belongs to a union, works in public construction, wants to know where his tax dollars go. And I realized in talking to him and other people that the Democrats never listen to him. He's from Ohio. It's not a state the Democrats are paying attention to. They haven't been. And so we've ignored him. And Republicans haven't ignored him. So when he was asking where his tax dollars went, the Republicans were right there telling him that it was being misspent and that they would take care of that. And that resonated. So we have to repair that. And it's not going to be, I, I, I think we run the risk that if the Democrats win in November, we'll think, well, everyone realized how stupid they were and now realize they made a horrible mistake and we've won again. And then we're going to get back to this ping pong back and forth, that cycle that we're stuck in, and we're never going to get out of it. And we need to make investment in that long-term strategy.
0: Well, my memory of elections for the longest time have been basically the Democrats are saying, maybe we're not great, but the other guy's worse. So your book, Scott, How the Democrats Lost America, Making Sense of the 2024 Election and the Future of American Politics, also deals with how they can completely change this dynamic, reverse alienation, and build back the community connection that the party has lost with its voters.
1: Yes, the I spent a lot of time in Canton, Ohio, and I came back a couple of years ago and was speaking to a member of Congress here in the East Coast. And I said, I think the Democrats' message to people in Canton is you should move. There's nothing here for you. Hillary Clinton said that the jobs had gone away. And the member of Congress said to me, well, maybe they should. And what he meant was, I would do that. If I was in a place and couldn't provide for my family, I would relocate. And I think that's the Democratic mentality. And that comes through loud and clear. NAFTA did make, the global economy, raised up countries in the global economy and was wildly successful. But not if you were in one of the places that was hollowed out in this country to get to that place. And, I was in Little Rock, Arkansas, see Bill Clinton's presidential library. And then you talk to people in Little Rock who haven't recovered from the effects of globalization. And so we don't recognize that. And, we shouldn't look to the past to decide what's going to happen in the future. But I can tell you that Franklin Roosevelt never would have told anybody in Canton, Ohio, that they should move. And we have to have that mentality again. We have to provide solutions that are going to help people in their real lives where they live, because place is so central to who we are.
0: So, Scott, just in the last minute, though, since we're offering up your book as a gift in support of Background Briefing across the San Francisco Bay Area on KPFA today and across Los Angeles and Southern California on KPFK today, is there anything you can say to our audience in terms of an invocation of why they should get your book and how important it is in, as the clock ticks down to November?
1: I think it's very hard, and I live in a little blue bubble, to understand the thinking of people who don't have our experience and maybe don't look the same the way that we do. And one task that I had, which I believe I've been successful in, is to present the voices, the 1,000 voices that I spoke with, in a way that makes people the reader understand where they're coming from. So that we don't look at outcomes and try to figure out what their motivation might be or ascribe motivation, but just actually listen to where they're from. I learned a lot. I had to check my privilege a lot. And one of the things I realized is that, I grew up in a middle-class family. My parents didn't go to four-year college. But I'm not that person, and I haven't been for a really long time. And it can be a touchstone. I know Scranton is for President Biden, but he hasn't been that person in a long time. And we're so isolated where we are that through the book, just listening and sort of seeing people in their situations, certainly in the travels, was eye-opening for me. And I think it is for anybody who's reading the book.
0: Well, Scott Fersen, I thank you very much for joining us here today.
1: Thank you so much.
0: And this has been Background Briefing. I'm Ian Masters, and I'd like to thank producers Graham Fitzgibbon and Asher Price. And if you've missed any of today's program and would like to explore our vast archives, you can visit us at backgroundbriefing.org, where we'll include extended interviews searchable by topic and have made it easy for you to sign up for the daily email updates that provide links to resources, articles, and books discussed on the program. 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
1: And let me also thank all of you for coming out to celebrate 30 years of Democracy Now! 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
0: Today, a special broadcast. We air highlights from Democracy Now!'s 30th anniversary celebration, featuring Angela Davis, Patti Smith, Masab Abu-Toha, Michael Stipe, Hooray for the Riff Raff, Juan Gonzalez, Nermeen Sheikh, and a surprise appearance by the boss, Bruce Springsteen.
2: Past winter, federal troops brought death and terror into the streets of Minneapolis. They picked the wrong city.
0: All that and more coming up. Welcome to Democracy Now!, democracynow.org, The War and Peace Report. I'm Amy Goodman. In late March, over 2,000 people packed into the historic Riverside Church in New York to celebrate the 30th anniversary of Democracy Now! Today, in this special, we bring you highlights from the evening. Let's go back to that night.
3: It is our absolute honor to welcome you all here to Democracy Now!'s 30th anniversary. It is hard to contemplate a celebration at this time. Amidst the U.S.-Israeli war on Iran and other armed conflicts, rising authoritarianism, power-hungry billionaires, and the worsening climate catastrophe. But gatherings like this are essential. To remind us that the gathering storm, despite the forces of oppression that threaten us all on the planet, there is a force more powerful. And that is all of you gathered here tonight at Riverside Church, but in all over this country and around the world, of people joining together, organizing for peace and justice. It was in this very sanctuary, here in Riverside Church, that Dr. Martin Luther King Jr. gave his famous speech, Beyond Vietnam, A Time to Break Silence, on April 4th, 1967, a year to the day before he was assassinated in Memphis. King called out in that speech the greatest purveyor of violence in the world today, my own government, he said. Dr. King warned, when machines and computers, profit motives and property rights are considered more important than people, the giant triplets of racism, extreme materialism, and militarism are incapable of being conquered. How prescient he was. And at the time, King was attacked viciously and publicly for opposing the war. Life magazine accused him in an editorial of betraying the cause for which he has worked for so long, adding, his speech was a demagogic slander that sounded like a script from Radio Hanoi. King, though, was undeterred in his commitment to peace, despite enormous pressure to back off, should be a lesson for us all today. Yep. Yes, tonight is a celebration, not only of 30 years of Democracy Now!, but of the resilience of people and movements we strive to cover in this country and around the world. This is such an honor to be here with you and to be with my colleagues, Juan Gonzalez and Nermeen Sheikh and the whole family.
0: Let's turn to an excerpt of the speech of Democracy Now!'s Juan Gonzalez.
4: It has truly been a privilege and an honor to work with all these colleagues and to be welcomed into the homes of you, our audience, for so many years. My modest contribution as a part-time host and secretary treasurer of the board of Pacifica all these years was to shed light not so much on the who, what, where, and when of the news, but on the why and the how. The historical context and broader framework of social forces underlying those events. All of our achievements, however, have always been bittersweet for me. For even as the show has thrived and even as platforms for news and information, including progressive and independent ones, have proliferated, the American public's consciousness has plummeted when it comes to the malevolent, destructive, and barbaric role of U.S. imperialism, whether in its neoliberal or its fascist management form, in our contemporary world. Morality, decency, the quest for peaceful resolution of conflict, empathy for the weak and the powerful are branded as weaknesses, while bombast, cruelty, patriarchy, the frenzy for obscene profits, hate, torture, outright fraud, and lies are celebrated as signs of strength and power. Sadly, reporting the truth is important. But it is not sufficient to make a better world possible, especially when capitalism with artificial intelligence and internet bots has mastered to previously unimagined levels the mass production of disinformation and alternative realities. In the end, only organizing resistance of working class and oppressed peoples of the world, strengthened by, yes, by revolutionary analysis, can bring about a better world.
3: I want to introduce no one more appropriate to perform after Juan Gonzalez than Hooray for the Riff Raff, with the Bronx-born Alinda Segarra. The band's new album has just come out. It's called Live Forever. This song, Palante, was featured in the short New York Times documentary Takeover, about the young lords who took over Lincoln Hospital in 1970. Palante means onwards, or as Juan says, right on.

0: Hooray for the riffraff at Democracy Now!'s 30th anniversary celebration. This is Democracy Now!, democracynow.org. I'm Amy Goodman. We turn now to the Pulitzer Prize-winning Palestinian writer and poet Mousab Abu Toha. He fled Gaza with his family in December 2023 after he was detained by Israeli forces for 2 days. He was close friends with the Palestinian poet Rafat Al-Arid, who was killed in an Israeli airstrike in 2023. This is Mousab Abu Toha speaking at Riverside Church.
1: Thank you so much, Democracy Now! Thank you, Amy, Ermin, and Juan. I mean, these are very heartbroken moments. There is no language that can describe my feelings listening to my dear friend Rifat. He's somewhere else better than this ugly world that we are trying, all of us, to survive. It was October 12th, 2023, when I had my interview with Amy. I was still in our house in Gaza. This house has been a heap of rubble since October 30th, 2023. Just 2 days after the interview I did with Amy on October 12th, Israel killed 30 members of my extended family, including my great uncle, Khadr Abu Toha, his wife, his children, the wives of his children, the grandchildren. The youngest was 4 years old. That same Khadr was the only one in my family who was interested in doing the family tree. And I ended up doing his family tree after he was killed. And that's something that I kept doing, unfortunately, to document the genocide that Israel perpetrated not only against Palestinians, but the Palestinian families. Israel has erased hundreds of families in Gaza, including some of my relatives, some of whom remain under the rubble even now. Under the rubble. She slept on her bed, never woke up again. Her bed has become her grave, a tomb beneath the ceiling of her room, the ceiling a cenotaph. No name, no year of birth, no year of death, no epitaph, only blood and a smashed picture frame in ruin next to her. In Jabalia camp, a mother collects her daughter's flesh in a piggy bank, hoping to buy her a plot on a river in a faraway land. A group of mute people were talking sign. When a bomb fell, they fell silent. It rained again last night. The new plant looked for an umbrella in the garage. The bombing got intense, and our house looked for a shelter in the neighborhood. I leave the door to my room open, so the words in my books, the titles and names of authors and publishers could flee when they hear the bombs. I became homeless once, but the streets, the rubble of my city covered the streets. They could not find a stretcher to carry your body. They put you on a wooden door they found under the rubble, your neighbors, a moving wall. The scars on our children's faces will look for you. Our children's amputated legs will run after you. He left the house to buy some bread for his kids. News of his death made it home, but not the bread. No bread. Death sits to eat whoever remains of the kids. No need for a table, no need for bread. A father wakes up at night, sees the random colors on the walls drawn by his four-year-old daughter. The colors are about 4 feet high. Next year, they would be five. But the painter has died in an airstrike. There are no colors anymore. There are no walls. I changed the order of my books on the shelves. 2 days later, the war broke out. Beware of changing the order of your books. What are you thinking? What thinking? What? You? You? Is there still you? You there? Where should people go? Should they build a big ladder and go up? But the heaven has been blocked by the drones and F-16s and the smoke of death. My son asks me whether when we return to Gaza, I could get him a puppy. I say I promise, if we can find any. I ask my son if he wishes to become a pilot when he grows up. He says he won't wish to drop bombs on people and houses. When we die, our souls leave our bodies, take with them everything they loved in our bedrooms. The perfume bottles, the makeup, the necklaces, and the pens. In Gaza, our bodies and rooms get crushed. Nothing remains for the soul. Even our souls, they remain stuck under the rubble for weeks, now for years. For Gaza, for Rifat al-Arir, for all our loved ones, those who were killed, those who are surviving in the streets in tents, for my three sisters who are in Gaza right now, for my beloved ones who remain under the rubble while we are speaking, for a free Palestine,

0: Thank you.
1: That was the Palestinian writer and poet Mousab Abu Toha, who just recently won a Pulitzer Prize for his essays in the New Yorker magazine. This is Democracy Now! Co-host Nermeen Sheikh speaking at Democracy Now!'s 30th anniversary celebration.
2: We're living irrefutably, if perhaps in some instances not irreversibly, in a time of multiplying and accelerating crises. To name only the most obvious and the most proximate, the slow and now rapid transformation of this country into a more brutal, more unforgiving, and more exclusionary polity and society, the scale of which, as we witness it, is literally unfathomable. The cruelty of the current administration is everywhere in evidence. It would take the remainder of this evening, and indeed well beyond it, to rehearse the litany of horrors to which we're daily confronted. What then is our orientation, our vision, as this administration continues unleashing its violence both within and without the borders of this country? What possibilities exist as we report on what appears an imminent threat of world war, and crucially of those suffering in its midst, of course in Iran, but also elsewhere? Or when we speak of the calamitous and ongoing lethal effects on the world's very poorest, of the staggering cuts in US aid, or as we tell the stories of those brutalized while protesting ICE, or the stories of the tens of millions enduring merciless wars from Palestine to Ukraine to the DRC and Sudan, the latter African countries, to our collective shame, almost totally absent from the public sphere. The only gesture possible, of course, is resistance. A resistance whose source and agency must find expression in the media.
3: It is my honor to bring up on the stage Michael Stipe, the singer, songwriter, artist, and activist, and Aaron Dessner, Grammy Award-winning musician and producer, founding member of The National, and a close collaborator with Taylor Swift. They're singing No Time for Love Like Now.
0: Thank you, Amy. This evening feels like a clarion call, a voice of courage, of optimism and resilience and community in the face, in the midst of system collapse. We are honored to be here and to be a part of this community. Thank you.

0: Thank you.
1: Right now, to say the least, we have a very, very special guest, Angela Davis. Angela, it is such an honor to be with you tonight.
2: Well, congratulations, Amy, Nermeen, and Juan, on the occasion of the 30th, can you believe it? 30th anniversary of Democracy Now. Without Democracy Now, I do not know where we would be today. You know, I can remember when we felt unseen and unacknowledged, when we had no legitimate place or space in the established media. And so before I say anything else, I just really want to say thank you on behalf of all of the progressive and radical movements in this country and the world.
1: Start where you grew up. Start in Birmingham, Alabama, and what it meant to grow up in Dynamite Hill, and then take us on a short trajectory of your remarkable life.
2: Really? Well, you know, that was over 80 years ago. Okay, Amy, I was born in 1944 in Birmingham, Alabama, at a time when the government of the city and of the state were literally in the hands of the Ku Klux Klan. You know, I often point out that some of my earliest memories are of hearing the sound of dynamite, because when my family moved into that area, black people were allowed to live on one side of the street, Center Street, which was the dividing line, but not on the other side. And you know, one of the stories I never tire of telling is that as kids, we knew that a Ku Klux Klanman

0: used to dare each other to run across the street. And if you were, really courageous, you would not only run across the street, you would run up the steps of the Klansman's house and ring the doorbell and try to make it back across the street before they came to answer. So, I mean, I say that because I know the theme of this evening is resistance. As I see Palestinian children throwing rocks at the Israeli military, I realize that, in some communities, resistance is the only possibility of living a life of significance. And what is so exciting about this moment is that we've struggled so long for Palestine solidarity to be a part of the larger social justice agenda in this country. And for so long, it appeared as if Zionism was so powerful that we would never achieve that goal. And so people who worked around issues of Palestine solidarity had to do it in a kind of marginalized fashion, not in connection with what we consider to be the main issues of social justice. But I can say now that I am really thankful that I've managed to live as long as I have. Because I also see myself as a witness for all of those who struggle for Palestine and Palestine in connection with feminism, Palestine in connection with the struggle against racism, Palestine in relation to our anti-war movements.
1: Angela, I'd like to ask you about those grand forms of resistance. We were politically formed during the same period of time, and you first came to national fame or national or international notoriety as a member of the Black Panther Party. And I'm wondering if you could share, especially for the young people here, what drew you to revolutionary struggle, to the Panther Party, and what kinds of lessons, good and bad, have you drawn from that experience that might help other folks who are organizing resistance and seeking to build a better world today?
0: I think I've always been connected with some kind of collective. I suppose I would say that is because it became clear that despite individualism that is promoted and especially in relation to and by capitalism, that nothing that we do as individuals is ever going to really make a major difference. We always have to be connected with community. And so when the Black Panther Party was organizing in Los Angeles for the very first time, I was, as a matter of fact, teaching at UCLA, and I asked, well, how can I be of assistance? What can I do? So I began to work with a political education program that John Huggins, Erica Huggins' husband at the time was working on. So John and I worked on

0: political education for the Black Panther Party until he was killed at UCLA. And, you know, it's a long and very complicated story. But the fact is that I think I've always felt more comfortable in environments where I could resist, where I could say no, and not be by myself saying no. Being with others who recognize that we need a different kind of world, a world without racism, a world without heteropatriarchy, a world without economic exploitation, a world without colonialism, a world without genocide. And the only way to do that is together.
1: I have the enormous pleasure to introduce our next guest. A special guest is coming later. This is also an extremely special guest who I can name at this moment, Patti Smith, singer, songwriter, poet, author, widely known as the grandmother of punk. And we want to welcome Patti Smith, her daughter Jessie Smith, and Tony Shanahan to the stage.
2: On March 16, 2003, Rachel Corey, a young nonviolence activist, was protesting the Israeli demolition of homes in the Gaza Strip. Bulldozers had already destroyed surrounding houses in Rafah, where she was based. They targeted the family home of Professor Nasrallah, where she was staying. Corey, wearing an orange vest, bullhorn in hand, called for them to cease. She stood on a raised mound in the path of an Israeli bulldozer, but it kept going. Her fellow activists cried out, and the Nasrallah children watched in horror as she was crushed to death. The loss of Corey, a bright, altruistic force, just 2 years older than my own son, haunted me. At the same time, on the first day of spring, it was obvious that all the marches, pleas, and protests of millions of people worldwide were not going to halt the Bush administration's plan to attack Baghdad. That was 23 years ago when Tony Shanahan and I wrote the song. We wrote it to comfort the family of Rachel Corey and to send a small message of hope to the Palestinian people.

happen. It was broken, but my dream, it lingered near. In the form of shining valleys, where the pure air

0: fools upon the meek. The graces shower, it's decreed, the people rule. Thank you, Jesse Paris Smith, Tony Shanahan. Thank you.
1: That was Patti Smith performing at Democracy Now!'s 30th anniversary. Yes, this is Democracy Now!, democracynow.org. I'm Amy Goodman, as we go back now to the Riverside Church celebration.
2: We couldn't think of a way to end tonight. But then I saw someone in the audience, and I realized this is how we give thanks. Let's bring on the boss, Bruce Springsteen!
3: Hello. Happy anniversary to Democracy Now! Happy anniversary. And it's so wonderful to be here. And happy birthday, Patti. You're welcome. Past winter, Federal troops brought death and terror to the streets of Minneapolis. They picked the wrong city. As the power and the solidarity of the people of Minneapolis was an inspiration to the entire country, their strength and their commitment told us that this is still America. And the reactionary nightmare, the invasion of an American city, will not stand. Their strength gave us hope, they gave us courage, and for those who gave their lives, Renee Good, mother of three, brutally murdered, Alex Preddy, VA nurse, executed, shot in the back by ICE in the street, left to die. Their bravery, their sacrifice, and their names will not be forgotten. This is Streets of Minneapolis.

0: Well, we can't end tonight without a joint rendition of the appeal someone made when Patty was singing, "People have the power," with all the musicians on the stage, including Bruce. Folks, thank you so much for coming out and celebrating. We hope you all join in.
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0: Janet's iconic song, People Have the Power, performed by Patti herself, Bruce Springsteen, Michael Stipe, Aaron Dessner, and Alinda Segarra together at Democracy Now!'s 30th anniversary at Riverside Church. To see the full event, go to democracynow.org. And that does it for today's show. Special thanks to Julie Crosby, Tarina Nadura, and Mike Burke. I'm Amy Goodman. Thanks so much for joining us.
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3: There's a moment where Martin Luther King Jr. and several others have a meeting in a hotel suite in which they're strategizing and talking about, discussing the compromise and how to respond. And they hold a meeting without Hamer present, which was intentional on their part because they didn't want her as part of the conversation. But she found out about the meeting. And she crashed the party.
2: Today we're in conversation about the remarkable life of Fannie Lou Hamer, a woman who contracted polio and would be disabled all of her life, a woman who was unknowingly forced sterilized, and a woman who would rise against both racial and gender discrimination to become one of the iconic figures of the civil rights and voting rights movements. Our guest is historian Keisha Blaine. She is the author of the book, Until I Am Free, Fannie Lou Hamer's Enduring Message to America. That's next on Letters in Politics.

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1: For Pacifica Radio, I'm Christina Onnestad. It's day 30 of a government shutdown. Democrats still holding to their demands to extend pandemic-era subsidies for health insurance under the Affordable Care Act, set to expire at the end of the year. They're trying to soften the impacts of a government shutdown with legislation to extend SNAP benefits that are slated to expire Saturday. Republicans not allowing that to move forward. Christopher Martinez has more.
2: Senate Democrats have proposed a bill to fund the SNAP food aid program for low-income families, also known as food stamps, as well as the WIC program for women, infants, and children. But Republicans are not going for it. Republican John Thune of North Dakota is the Senate Majority Leader.
3: Mr. President, enough is enough. This bill is a cynical attempt to provide political cover for Democrats to allow them to carry on their government shutdown.
2: Democrats are not taking the blame for the SNAP crisis. Instead, they blame the Trump administration for not using a contingency fund to pay for the programs. Senate Democratic Leader Chuck Schumer.
4: Right now, we're staring down the barrel at two crises at once. A health care crisis and a hunger crisis, and both are caused by one man. Donald Trump.
2: Republican lawmakers and President Trump have offered to negotiate over Affordable Care Act subsidies that are set to expire, the big sticking point for Democrats. But they say they'll do that only after a Republican short-term funding bill is passed. Schumer does not trust them.
4: They always say, do it later. Do it later. Later, to quote Martin Luther King Jr. in his letter from the Birmingham jail, means never. They have had since March to do this. They voted three times against it. So this idea, do it later, been there, done that.
2: I'm Christopher Martinez.
1: Some 24 million Americans use the Affordable Care Act marketplace to purchase health insurance. Some 22 million Americans receive a subsidy. According to the Kaiser Family Foundation, should the pandemic-era subsidies expire at the end of the year, premiums for health insurance would double on average. The Trump administration is making good on the president's executive order to train National Guard troops for civil unrest, signed in August. An investigation by the UK's Guardian, citing Pentagon documents yesterday, reveals the military's ordered National Guard in all 50 states to form quick reaction forces trained in riot control, including the use of batons, body shields, tasers, and pepper spray. Most states ordered to train 500 National Guard members for a total of 23,500 troops nationwide. The chief executive of Vet Voice Foundation, Janessa Goldbeck, a former Marine Corps captain, says the move is an attempt by the president to normalize national militarized police force and forewarns the force could be used to send troops to suppress voter turnout and disrupt the fair operation of elections in Democratic states. The Department of Justice is preparing to send federal election observers to California and New Jersey next week, targeting two Democratic states holding off-year elections following requests from their state Republican parties. California Governor Gavin Newsom has called it an attempt at voter intimidation. Hurricane Melissa has swept through Haiti, Jamaica, and Cuba, leaving a trail of destruction in its wake. Officials say more than 30 people have been killed across the Caribbean. Several studies on climate change released Wednesday gave a dire look at planetary warming ahead of next month's global climate talks. One study by Oxfam says 308 of the world's billionaires have a carbon emissions total that would make them, if they were a country, the 15th most polluting country in the world. The Federal Reserve Wednesday cut its key interest rate by 0.25% in an effort to support flagging employment numbers and high prices. Treasury Secretary Scott Bessent says China's agreed to purchase 25 million metric tons of U.S. soybeans annually, including 12 million metric tons between now and January. The agreement to last for 3 years. He made the announcement after President Donald Trump met with Chinese leader Xi Jinping to discuss trade and tariffs. Just before the meeting, Trump posted on social media he's renewing U.S. nuclear weapons testing for the first time in three decades. decades. It's unclear whether Trump's renewed push for nuclear weapons testing would detonate nuclear warheads. The U.S. has not done so since 1992 because of a test ban. Beatrice Finn, former executive director of the Nobel Peace Laureate ICANN, International Campaign to Abolish Nuclear Weapons, said estimates of past nuclear testing killed as many Americans as its bombs on Hiroshima and Nagasaki did. I'm Christina Onnestad reporting for Pacifica Radio.
0: Good day and welcome to Letters and Politics. I'm Mitch Jezerich. Today we're going to be in conversation about the great civil rights and voting rights activist of the 20th century, Fannie Lou Hamer. Born to a sharecropping family in the deep south of Mississippi, Fannie Lou Hamer would rise in a world that tried to dismiss her because she was black, and in a movement that tried to dismiss her because she was a woman. Still, her voice rose to be heard then and still being heard today. My guest for this conversation is Dr. Keisha N. Blaine. Keisha Blaine's an award-winning historian of the 20th century United States with interest in African-American history, the modern African diaspora, and women's and gender study. She's associate professor of history at the University of Pittsburgh and president of the African American Intellectual History Society. She is the author of the book, Until I Am Free, Fannie Lou Hamer's Enduring Message to America. She joins me over Zoom. Keisha Blaine, it is a great pleasure to welcome you to this radio program.
5: Thank you so much for having me.
0: What's fascinating to me, among many things that are fascinating to me, but where I want to begin is when we usually talk about icons of the civil rights and the voting rights movements of the middle of the 20th century, we're frequently talking about men, but also we're usually talking about people. We're talking about Martin Luther King Jr., Stokely Carmichael, Malcolm X. We're talking about people who Malcolm X's story is a little bit more complex, but we're usually talking about people who got their start early, maybe late teens, early 20s into politics, oftentimes through school, through SNCC, these kind of things. Mm-hmm. What's fascinating about Fannie Lou Hamer is she doesn't even go to her first political meeting until she's well into her 40s. And it's at this meeting that she even really realizes she has a right to vote.
5: Yes, this part of Hamer's story, I think, really sets her apart from so many other activists. As you point out, in August 1962, she attended this mass meeting in Mississippi. This was organized by the Student Nonviolence Coordinating Committee, also known as SNCC. And as you point out, the activists in SNCC primarily were young people. And this was a group of mostly college age students who had come together initially at Shaw University through the very important work of Ella Baker, who was the visionary of the group. And many of these activists were, well, significantly younger than Hamer, who, when she attended that meeting in August 1962, was, as you point out, 44 years old. She did not initially plan to attend the meeting, but her friend encouraged her to attend the meeting. And I'm certainly glad she did. It was such an important step in her life. It was a moment where she found her calling, certainly a political awakening, but also in many ways a spiritual awakening. She felt in that moment that it was God's plan for her to become an activist, for her to get involved in SNCC, to play a leading role in the expansion of Black political rights.
0: Religion is central to her in her activism.
5: It is. And I absolutely wanted to emphasize this in the book, because one of the things that always stayed with me as I read about Fannie Lou Hamer over the years and certainly did the research for this book, there were moments where I would ask myself, how in the world did she even have the motivation to keep going? She went through so much. I'm sure we'll talk about many of the challenges that she endured today. And I think she could have easily walked away. She could have easily given up and said, this is too much. But she kept pushing. And one of the reasons that she kept pushing was because she had a sense that God was on her side. She truly believed that this was not solely a political mission, but a spiritual one. She saw herself as speaking light into a world of darkness. And she wanted to ensure that she lived out her life's purpose. She certainly cared what people thought. She listened to other people. But the point is that she didn't answer to individuals. She felt like she answered directly to God. It was divinely ordained. I think because of that particular perspective, it gave her the drive to keep pushing forward, even when people were very critical or even dismissive of her.
0: Dr. Blaine, I'm going to take just one quick time out here. Everything's going great. I'm getting a little bit of a rubbing sound of your microphone, I think, on your clothes, which is very common for one of the hanging, for the hanging microphones. It's a very common occurrence, but it's not terrible, but yeah.
5: Okay. So maybe I can try it without it, or if you prefer the mic, I can just, it might be my hair. You want to try speaking without the mic? I can remove the entire...
0: Well, we could try it. I'm not hearing it now. So it might have been a hair. I wasn't looking closely. Okay. I was not looking close. Yeah, oftentimes it's someone's tie or jacket or you name it. But yeah, it's a very common occurrence for me. This is part of my life, always trying to get the technical stuff right. But I think
5: me to repeat, I won't. I mean, I'll end up saying it slightly differently. But if you want
0: It wasn't terrible. It was just slightly there, but I was let me try to see if we could deal with it early on so it doesn't have to be an issue later on. Okay, I'll jump back into this now.
5: Okay.
0: 3, 2, 1. And your biography on Fannie Lou Hamer is also part intellectual biography of Fannie Lou Hamer. And it's obviously faith is important when it comes to religion, but there's also an intellectual framework that is involved in here as well. Could we see this at all in what was known as the Black social gospel and that tradition?
5: I think so. And I would mention here that it was very important for me to center the intellectual history because I wanted to ensure that people reading the book would leave with not only a sense of what Hamer had gone through in her life, but more so what she believed, that they would get a sense of her ideas, certainly how they developed over time, how developments taking place not only in Mississippi, but across the nation and across the globe shaped Fannie Lou Hamer's perspective. And even more importantly, I wanted them to see how this woman who had very limited formal education. She only had a sixth grade education, but she was quite brilliant. And I say this because what is so powerful about her was that she was able, I think, to learn from so many people around her and often just through observation. But particularly, I think her life helps us see the power of the Black intellectual tradition. How, for example, knowledge is passed down generation to generation, how even those who may not have an opportunity to attend formal school are able to pass words of wisdom. They're able to share knowledge, you know, oftentimes through storytelling. I think we can see how Fannie Lou Hamer developed as an intellectual outside of the traditional walls, you know, of a classroom setting, but no less influential and no less impactful. And I think absolutely you can talk about the social gospel within this context. It is deeply tied to Hamer's story.
0: And again, her going to her first political meeting and really getting involved in politics begins when she's 44 years of age. But that's not to say that the first four decades of her life aren't important. They're very important. Right. I want to talk about some of those things. She's born on October 6th. 1917 to a family of sharecroppers in Mississippi, the youngest of 20 children, which is also quite interesting to think about. And her grandparents were enslaved themselves. Were they enslaved near where she grew up? Was this all in Mississippi?
5: Yes. I mean, Fannie Lou Hamer had deep roots in Mississippi. In fact, I think one of the things I talk about in the book, which is so striking, there's a moment where when she's eventually able to travel. I talk about the trip that she takes to the African continent in 64. She reflects on her family and experiences a sense of pain that she doesn't know as much. She certainly knows her grandparents. She spoke about her grandmother in particular. But she talks about that feeling of displacement, which I think many African Americans certainly understand in the context of the 20th century of not knowing much about who, long lost relatives might be. In this case, Hamer had traveled to Guinea and she saw people who she would say resembled some of her relatives. And she wondered, could she be related? But of course, would never know But yes, she had deep roots in Mississippi and as you know, stayed in Mississippi for her entire life.
0: She started working as a sharecropper herself at the age of six.
5: Mm-hmm. Yes. And the way this happened was quite extraordinary. Really a somewhat shocking story when you think of it, because Hamer was lured into a life of sharecropping. As I explained, she was born into a sharecropping family. But her parents did not expect her to be sharecropping, certainly not yet at the age of six. Still a very tender age. There's only so much one could do at that age. But Hamer talks about how the white landowner approached her at age six and lured her into sharecropping by telling her that if she would pick cotton, he would give her candy from the store. And of course, one can imagine a six-year-old would find that proposition appealing, but it was a trap. And once she picked the cotton at that moment, she never stopped picking cotton. This, I think, helps us understand broadly what life was like in the Jim Crow South, and particularly how sharecropping was a system of exploitation, one that affected all members of the family, not only the parents in this case, but, you know, as someone as young as six, would be expected and in this case would be lured into working every day, you know, as she would say, from sunup to sundown, very much in, you know, we can see the similarities to the institution of slavery. And I think this particular experience is key to understanding how Hamer emerges as a grassroots activist in Mississippi. She could relate to the people. She truly had a way of speaking to others because she had lived in the same community. I think because of her knowledge, her awareness, she was able to reach people in a way that I think other people could not, for those who came into the community from other places.
0: You said that she never stopped picking cotton. Does that even include her time when she does get involved politically?
5: No. So ultimately, effectively, she becomes a civil rights activist in August 1962. And one of the things that's so interesting about this experience is that she volunteers initially to register to vote. When she learns about her right to vote as a citizen of the United States, she's eager to try. She wants to register to vote. But in doing so, she's ultimately kicked off of the plantation where she worked. The white landowner made it very clear to her that if she did not go back to the courthouse and withdraw her registration, she would have to leave. So she left. And so that effectively marked the moment where she walked away from sharecropping. But in truth, she remained involved. So, for example, later in the late 1960s, she established a farm. So she was still able to not only use her hands, but more so find ways to support other sharecroppers in the community. And of course, her husband continued working, her husband, Perry Papp Hamer. So I think that August 1962 moment is where we see the shift from sharecropping to a life fully devoted to advancing the cause of civil rights.
0: So she was organizing other sharecroppers.
5: Yes, she was, which is so significant. And in fact, she later, when she reflected on what happened in 62, when she was kicked off the plantation, as you can imagine, she was distraught because she recognized that this would hurt her financially, that it would hurt the family. It would cause a strain for her husband to have to take on the full responsibility of meeting all the expenses of the family. But she said that it was a blessing in disguise because it set her free, and it set her free to be able to help her people. And that's the way she spoke about it later. And so she did. She devoted herself to helping other sharecroppers. She knew how exploitative the system was. And so she tried to find strategies. And I think she was quite effective, particularly with Freedom Farm, of helping people build for themselves, grow their own crops, not having to rely on waiting for portions, or shares, as it were, in terms of the sharecropping system. So yes, absolutely. Other sharecroppers, and encouraged them to register to vote, played a key role in leading workshops across the South on voting rights. Really, I mean, as we were talking, I was even thinking about all of the college campuses she visited. So organized sharecroppers, certainly, but was also trying to reach younger people across the nation, spoke to women, spoke to anyone who would listen, quite frankly.
0: As a young girl, she contracted polio.
5: Mm-hmm.
0: And she was disabled. She did walk with a limp.
5: She did. And as I explained in the book, later on in her life, when she endured a brutal beating in 1963 in Winona, that particular beating worsened the limp and then also led to some other physical ailments. But this is key because one of the things that I emphasize in the book is that Hamer was a Black disabled activist. And we spoke about how she had limited formal education. That certainly set her apart. But the fact that she was a Black disabled woman organizing in Mississippi, that also meant that she was quite different than many of the leaders in the movement, which, as I argue, was a good thing in the sense that what made her different, I think, ultimately made her relate to ordinary people. People trusted her. They would listen to her because they saw her, as one of their own. And absolutely she was. But the irony is that those very same traits meant that other people in the movement sometimes treated her terribly. I mean, there are so many examples of other civil rights leaders speaking to Hamer in very disparaging ways. I think I read about in the book certain moments where even I was shocked to read how leaders who we certainly respect and elevate in our history still just speaking to Hamer in ways that were unbecoming because they did not see her as a leader, even though clearly she was.
0: Her life was, before we get what we recognize today as a modern disability rights movement, sort of seen mm-hmm. as being born in the 1970s. Did she ever talk about being disabled or disability itself?
5: Hamer did reference this. It wasn't one of the primary topics that she grappled with. I think if you look at her speeches primarily throughout the 60s and 70s, she would talk a lot about voting rights. She was really talking about economic justice. I think she was very open with people to talk about her own experiences. Certainly, you mentioned that she had contracted polio. She spoke about the physical abuse and how it affected her body. So she was not ashamed, to talk about the parts of her life that I think were certainly difficult. She didn't shy away from talking about disability as she weren't, as she was not also shy about talking about the forced sterilization that she endured in 1961. And so disability was certainly at the forefront, even if it wasn't something that she spoke about as much as she spoke of a range of other topics like voting rights, economic justice, and also women's empowerment.
0: This is Letters and Politics, and we are in conversation about the life of Fannie Lou Hamer. Our guest is Dr. Keisha N. Blaine, award-winning historian in the 20th century United States. She is a associate professor of history at the University of Pittsburgh, also president of the African American Intellectual History Society. She is the author of the book, Until I Am Free, Fannie Lou Hamer's Enduring Message to America. You just referenced my next question, what I want to talk more about, and I learned this from your book. I did not realize it, and it's a very profound part of her story, is that she was, as many African-American women were in this period of time, she was forcibly sterilized. Mm-hmm. Tell me about that.
5: Yes. In 1961, 1 year before she joined the movement, Hamer was hospitalized. She had a small uterine tumor. It was a non-cancerous tumor, and she was supposed to have a fairly small procedure. The white doctor who performed the surgery, unbeknownst to Hamer, actually removed her uterus. And as I explained in the book, that experience in and of itself was traumatic, as one can imagine. But to add insult to injury, he did not tell her what he had done, and she did not find out until after she went back to the plantation and heard people talking about it. The doctor was related to the wife of the plantation owner. And people were whispering about what Hamer had experienced. And when she found out. She confronted him.
0: She found out through the grapevine.
5: Yes, yes. Through gossip, people are talking about her. And it's just devastating to imagine what that must have been like. And she was angry. As you can imagine, she confronted the doctor, and he did not provide an explanation. And as I explained in the book, this was certainly a common practice. It was quite common in Mississippi. In fact, the hospital where Hamer had the procedure done in Sunflower County had many Black women who would go in for all kinds of minor procedures and go through the same experience. And Hamer decided, which is such a, I think, a powerful part of her story, she decided that she would bear witness to this. She decided that she would not keep it to herself, you know, as painful and traumatic as it was for her to endure this. When she joined the movement, she decided that she would speak out about forced sterilizations in order to shed light on the practice, not only because of what was happening in Mississippi, but of course, what was happening across the South and also in other parts of the nation. And so the forced sterilization became a focal point for Hamer's activism. You know, it became a way for her to talk about broadly medical racism, medical violence, and the unique experiences of Black and Brown women, and particularly of impoverished Black and Brown women. It is absolutely a critical part of her story. And one of the things that she brings into her activism when she is organizing a bit later around women's rights, she's once again talking about the forced sterilization, talking about what Black women in particular are enduring at the hands of the state, in this case, through white doctors.
0: Now, I've been gearing all my questions towards her early life, when, of course, her legacy, a lot of that is based on once she gets involved politically. But there is a lot here I found fascinating and that I learned from your book. And so one last question before we get kind of in well into the 60s here. And that is, she was working in the sharecropper's home as well. That's correct. And
5: yes.
0: And the sharecroppers would not. The white owner of the of the plantation, I guess, would not allow her to eat at the table with them, even though she was working in the home. And she has this quote, sort of her way of getting back at them. Mm-hmm. And I just want to read it quickly because it's so great. And you have it in your book. It's this quote. "Now, one thing that would really bug me was when they would tell me that I couldn't eat at the table with them. I would have to wait for all of them to be finished. So what I do was eat first. I would just eat and have myself a time. And maybe some of the things I'd done wasn't right because I would eat out of all the spoons and watch them eat behind me. And whenever they would leave home, I would get in that bathtub because I didn't have one. I would get in that bathtub and I would take me a bubble bath." That was great.
5: Absolutely. You know, and as you were reading that, I thought immediately, and of course, this is a parallel that I draw, you know, in the book, to so many other similar accounts within the context of slavery. You think about so many Black women who were working on plantations, you know, enslaved Black women being treated in the same way, sometimes caring for white children and even cooking the food in the house and not being allowed to sit at the table, not being allowed to, you know, to even be in these spaces. But in a similar way, they found through these acts the ability to resist, to covertly challenge white supremacy. And I wanted to emphasize the story in the book so people would get a glimpse of just the diverse ways that Black people stood up for themselves. Absolutely, Jim Crow in this particular context was a violent and oppressive system. But it's important to know that Black people were constantly resisting. They were not passive. You know, they were trying to dismantle these systems. And sometimes that came through this very small act of taking that bubble bath when you know that you could get in a whole lot of trouble for doing so. So I think that helps people see Hamer's own defiance and the recognition that this was not acceptable, right? That, you know, this was not a system that was fair, and this was her way to push back.
0: So Fannie Lou Hamer goes to the SNCC meeting in 1962. It's at this meeting she learns she actually has a right to vote. This is a good 90 years after the Civil War amendments to the Constitution that were meant for the enfranchisement of black males at the time. Mm-hmm. It might be shocking to people today to know that for many people, especially who listen to radio, who were alive in 1962, to realize that people didn't realize they had a right to vote.

0: sure that they would not learn how to read and write. And in a similar way to what we just discussed, Black people resisted and found ways around these strategies. But I think this is also true in the context in which Hamer is living in Mississippi in the early 20th century. There are several things that she points out. One, she emphasizes the fact that she is in a remote area. And this is not to say that it's impossible for information to circulate. But what that means is that there's certain things that simply difficult to get into, you know, whether, you know, even in terms of just, you know, I think as we're talking, I'm thinking about the process by which people are trying to, you know, circulate even leaflets and pamphlets, for example. It's not easy to get that into the hands of people in certain communities, especially if they are working on, you know, a white plantation where they don't have full autonomy, where they could get in trouble, for example, you know, even if they are trying to gather and strategize. I mean, there are all of these restrictive, I think, measures which suggest that it's not too shocking to imagine that someone like Hamer could be working as a sharecropper and not know her full rights as a citizen of the United States. Keep in mind, too, that you know, by the early 1960s, only 5% of Black people in the state of Mississippi were registered to vote. We're talking about an estimated 450,000 people in the state at the time. Well, what's the reason? It's absolutely tied to all of these roadblocks. But the truth is, one of the efforts to keep people out of the ballot box is through restricting access to information, making sure people don't actually know what their rights are. And having limited formal education also contributes to this narrative, because Hamer, as I mentioned, you know, did not continue in school past the sixth grade. So there's only so much she would have had access to. So those are some of the circumstances that I think are important to reflect on, to explain why it took so long for Hamer to find out her rights as a citizen of the United States. But what is powerful in the story is that when she finds that out, she is determined to tell everyone. And so, you know, when you look at her speeches, Hamer is constantly referencing the Reconstruction Amendments, as you point out. She's constantly talking about the 13th, 14th, and 15th Amendments, because she's emphasizing to people, listen, according to the Constitution, we have these rights. We should not have to be necessarily fighting for rights that have already been granted to us, at least in theory. But, you know, for her, it becomes, I think, a sense of urgency to push people to say, listen, it is, you know, we're talking about in the 1960s. We should have been doing this already. So let's make sure to take full advantage of these rights and push beyond all of these roadblocks.
1: This is less than a decade after the Brown versus Board of Education decision, right, that rested on the argument about the 14th Amendment of equal protection under the law. And that comes, we've done shows about the work of Pauli Murray and, you know, sort of providing the intellectual underpinnings for that and these Civil War amendments. And now we see Fannie Lou Hamer picking up these Civil War amendments and running with them. Can you tell me more about her evolution of thought afterwards about these amendments and about voting in general?
0: Yes, I think one of the things that is so interesting about Hamer is very, I think at the very beginning, when she's from 1962 onward, she's constantly going back to the Constitution. She's emphasizing the Constitution as a way to make a larger argument, really to all Americans, to white America in particular, saying that if indeed you are committed to the ideals stated in the Constitution, then you have to support Black political rights. There's really no other way to imagine a democracy if you're going to allow, in the context of Mississippi, you know, 450,000 Black residents to essentially

0: not have a voice in how decisions are, and how decisions are being made on a statewide level. So she goes back constantly to the Constitution, and it becomes, I think, for her, the focal point. On the one hand, she recognizes the limitations of that argument, insofar as we know that even on the statewide level, there are all of these other laws, such as we know things like poll taxes, but in particular, the literacy tests, which she encounters as one way to block her access to the ballot box. So she's aware she's aware that all of these are happening at the same time that she's saying, look at what the Constitution has granted us. But what is also intriguing, I think, about Hamer's development of thought is within a few years, I mean, she goes by the end of 1962, she begins to shift her language from one of primarily civil rights to one of human rights. And this becomes, I think, such an important shift for her, because it's reflective of, what happens when you travel. I mean, in particular, we see the power of travel in this case. She's able to have conversations that I think help her see broadly that the struggle that she's a part of isn't just one that can be understood in national terms and has to be thought of in a global sort of way. And so she begins to then talk about Black voting rights and political rights broadly as not solely things that are granted by the U.S. Constitution, certainly they are, but more so that these are rights that should be granted to Black people as part of a larger conversation of human rights. And so I think that is an important development. And it happens quite quickly from 1962 to 1964, but it is part of her development, which makes her message all the more impactful.
1: And this is when our ideas about human rights are also evolving generally. I mean, human rights, our notion of human rights is actually a very modern thing that we have. I do want to ask you about the struggles that she had as a woman within the civil rights and voting rights movements as well. Maybe one way you can talk about this and go anywhere that you like, but this was definitely true, and which most people know Fannie Lou Hamer today for, was what happened at the 1964 Democratic Convention, where she was resisted not just by Democrats but also by people within the movement. Tell me about that, maybe within the context of what happened at the DNC in 1964.
0: Yes, I think it's important, as you point out, to emphasize that Hamer encountered a lot of resistance at the DNC. And I think she was initially surprised by the amount of resistance that she encountered, specifically from civil rights activists. There are several things, just to provide a bit of context. Hamer, several months before coming to the DNC, had helped to establish the Mississippi Freedom Democratic Party, which played such a pivotal role in the fight for Black political rights, particularly because the MFDP, they were challenging the statewide Democratic Party, which was an all-white Democratic Party. And this, as we know, is part of a broader pattern at this time. Southern Democrats, in this particular context, did not support Black political participation. And Hamer was part of an effort to challenge this. The reason she showed up at the DNC in the first place was because she was trying to pressure the National Party to seat the MFDP, so ultimately give full representation to the party that was inclusive, to the one that was going to represent Mississippi broadly, and not particularly the all-white party that would exclude Black people from the calculation. Things were not going her way. What was offered to her were two seats, and to be specific, two symbolic seats. They were non-voting seats, but they were symbolic. It was this kind gesture to say, we won't seat your group, but you can have this as a gesture, of our appreciation and understanding, one might phrase it that way. Hamer resisted that because she felt like it absolutely fell short of why she had, you know, it fell short of the demands. That's not why she came to the DNC in the first place. However, other civil rights activists saw the utility. They saw the importance of accepting the compromise. Their attitude, for the most part, was this was a good way to build bridges. This was a good way to send a message to particularly Lyndon B. Johnson, you know, and, you know, the National Democratic Party. This was a way to send a message that collaboration was possible. They were essentially thinking about the long game, one might say. And Hamer did not appreciate that approach. She felt like a compromise would ultimately be a defeat. It's one thing to have differences politically or, you know, or ideologically around these concerns. But what is troubling, which I think reveals the gender dynamics as well as even the class dynamics, is that many civil rights activists then approach Hamer in a very condescending way. Roy Wilkins from the NAACP, for example, called her an ignorant woman, which speaks to, you know, his own perceptions of her.
1: To her, know, face.
0: Yes, which was painful, as you can imagine. And in just going through the, you know, the records, I think that's the other part, too, that really stayed with me, is that people certainly spoke about Hamer behind her back, but they often said things to her directly. So she was very clear about where people stood. And there's another interesting exchange that I talk about where several of the leaders, you know, male leaders, are going to Hamer and they're saying, listen, you need to accept the compromise. And they're trying to assert their authority by emphasizing their experience, you know, their experience politically, their knowledge. And again, I mentioned earlier, you know, Hamer has a sixth grade education. She comes to the movement late. She doesn't have a lot of the experience and the networks and all of that. And so several of the male leaders there use that as a way to try to correct her and to tell her she needs to listen to them because they have the right answer. And Hamer resisted, as she often did. And she stood up for herself, even though she was absolutely hurt by some of the remarks that were made to her. And I should just quickly give another example, too, of how they treated her. There's a moment where Martin Luther King Jr. and several others have a meeting in a hotel suite in which they're strategizing and they're talking about discussing the compromise and how to respond. And they hold a meeting without Hamer present, which was intentional on their part because they didn't want her as part of the conversation. But she found out about the meeting and she crashed the party and she ran there and insisted that she play a part in the dialogue and pressure them to actually move the meeting out of the hotel suite and into the hallway so that more people could be involved. And so these were the kinds of things that she endured. She has an exchange that I talk about in the book with Adam Clayton Powell, who, as we know, is a, you know, very well-respected politician.
1: From New York.
0: And right. Mm-hmm. And he's similarly trying to pressure Hamer, telling her, listen, you know, accept the compromise. You need to listen. And she's not listening to him. And so he says to her, you know, do you know who I am? Because he's trying to understand how she could be so resistant to his ideas. And he says, do you know who I am? And she says, I absolutely know who you are. But let me ask you, how many bales of cotton have you picked? How many beatings have you taken? And I think that was a way for her to emphasize to him that she was not going to be swayed by anyone trying to assert any kind of authority over her because of their position, their title, ranking, all of that. She did not care. More to the point, she was saying to him, I have real life experience. And that real life experience makes me just as a valuable leader in this space as you are. And so I hear you. I know who you are. But I'm still resisting your suggestion. And so I think that part of Hamer's story is, to me, so amazing because you see her pushing against sexism, patriarchy, you know, classism, all of these things. She's resisting in order to make sure that her voice is heard.
1: Tell me about Fannie Lou Hamer and the 1965 Voting Rights Act.
0: Well, one of the things that I find so powerful about her story. I think it's important to understand that she absolutely is one of the people we have to identify as playing a key role in laying the groundwork for the passage of the 65 Voting Rights Act. Hamer, as I think most people will know, since that tends to be, you know, what we tend generally, if you know anything about Hamer, you'll know about her speech at the 1964 convention. So, of course, all of these things are happening behind the scenes, and there are all of these discussions about this compromise. But what most people remember to this very day is Hamer giving this very moving testimony about her experiences in Mississippi. She spoke about state-sanctioned violence. She spoke about voter suppression. She spoke about the brutal beatings that she endured in her effort to advance Black political rights. And that was not a small thing, because what I often emphasize is Hamer's testimony was so powerful that it terrified the president of the United States. Lyndon B. Johnson at the time ultimately decided to hold an impromptu press conference just to divert attention away from Hamer's speech.
1: He knew Hamer was going to speak. It was going to garner attention, perhaps media attention. Exactly. And so he holds a press conference.
0: Exactly. And that's so important to emphasize, because it helps us see how meaningful, how influential that speech actually was. And the irony is he failed in his effort, because for one thing, those who were present who heard Hamer speak in person were moved, deeply moved. But even more so, those who heard the speech later, once the speech was later aired, they were stunned. One of the things that I find intriguing in the process of doing the research, you would be hard-pressed to find anyone who would talk about the 1964 DNC who didn't mention Hamer. It's almost as though nothing else happened at that convention. It's every single account, people will talk about that Black woman from Mississippi who gave a speech that, you know, might have moved them to tears, that had them stop in their track, that made them look within and question themselves. There are so many people whose lives were radically transformed because of that speech. The irony is, when Hamer walked away from the DNC, she did not leave feeling like she had accomplished much. She actually left feeling defeated because of the issue, you know, because of the circumstances concerning the compromise that she rejected. And she felt like she didn't leave with the very thing that she wanted. I don't think she even fully grasped how powerful her speech was. But I think that speech ultimately set the stage for a number of key developments. I would argue that Lyndon B. Johnson himself, as much as he tried to block the speech, ended up being moved and transformed by the speech, as so many others were. And it forced him, it was certainly one of the key developments that forced him to shift his perspective. And it was also, I think, the moment, I mean, we sort of look at, we see these moments throughout our history, you know, where we have a particular development that sways public opinion in interesting ways. And we see that, for example, with the Montgomery bus boycott, or even the Emmett Till case. Like, there are all of these moments. And I think the 1964 testimony, Hamer's testimony at that DNC, is another example of a moment in time that has the ability to shift public opinion and get people to recognize that this was not solely a Black problem. This wasn't just, oh, you know, this is African-Americans are having these challenges. No, this is an American problem. Every person in the United States needed to be concerned. They needed to be concerned about the way that Black people are being treated as second-class citizens. And so, without fail, I think the speech laid the groundwork for the passage of the Voting Rights Act, which, as we know, significantly expanded Black political participation. And Hamer has to be credited as one of the activists who made that possible.
1: And people can find this speech pretty easily online if they want to go hear it, especially after what you just said about it. She died in 1977. She wasn't in necessarily a good place when that happened. She was also in need of help and seemed to be ignored largely. Tell me about the end of her life.
0: Yeah, it's one of the things that I discuss in the book, and I have to admit that that last chapter was perhaps the most difficult one to write, because I still feel a sense of frustration that someone like Hamer, who devoted her life to helping other people, who was so selfless, ends up toward the end of her life being at a place where she could not often find the help that she needed. You know, it is important to recognize that Hamer, I think, pushed and pushed and pushed until she couldn't push any longer. And there were all of these moments where she was experiencing, I mean, just exhaustion for sure. She was exhausted. She had worked so much. You know, I sometimes when I even look through the records of her travel itinerary, it's baffling to me how she would just go from city to city to city. Sometimes she would be doing 4 or 5 events in one city, you know, just hardly taking time to rest. She was, if someone invited her to speak, she was there, and she was always willing to support others for, you know, doing a range of different things. She would be there if they asked her to come. And the problem is that not only was she physically exhausted, but she was also dealing with several health issues. She had diabetes untreated. She wasn't paying attention to it. She was just moving along. And there was a moment where she was standing in a picket line and just fainted. And I think for so many people around her, it was a shock, but it was also the result of her being physically ill, but not actually paying attention to those signs. And there was even another incident where I was so surprised to see where Hamer was instructed, you know, by doctors to just stay home, rest, you know, don't go on the road, you know, just take it easy for a bit. She was still doing interviews. She was still trying to plan trips. And in fact, still traveled at moments where she should not have been traveling. But the point is that toward the end of her life, I think what's so unfortunate is that when she became very sick, and she was also dealing with just a litany of so many bills, so many financial problems at the time, there were days where she could not find anyone to help her. I mean, certainly her husband was there, and her family was there to support. But there were days where she would express frustration that she wanted to see her friends. She wanted to see others. People were busy and doing other things and not always able to come by to see her. And she would grow frustrated. And so towards the end of her life, we see clear evidence that she was battling depression, that she was feeling distraught about her life in many ways. And she was never, I think, regretful of anything she had done. And she was absolutely remained committed towards the very end. But I think she felt really sad that she did not have a lot of the people who she spent her life, you know, helping around her in her time of need. And she passed away in March of 1977. You know, she had developed breast cancer and, as I said, a host of other health issues. When she passed away, I think it was so hard for me to write about in the book, because, of course, she has this lovely funeral, and so many people come, you know, all these people show up, and they talk about her life and her legacy. But it's just those last few years where she felt so down and expressed frustration that she couldn't find people. I think that's what stays with me the most, is how hard it is for people who fight for others, oftentimes don't have those very same people they're fighting for. They don't have them around. That's hard.
1: Dr. Keisha N. Blaine has been our guest. She is Associate Professor of History at the University of Pittsburgh. She's also President of the African American Intellectual History Society. And she has joined us for a conversation on her book called Until I Am Free, Fannie Lou Hamer's Enduring Message to America. Dr. Blaine, that was a wonderful conversation, and I thank you.
0: Thank you for having me.
1: That does it for Letters and Politics. The show is produced by Deanna Martinez. Kristen Thomas is the engineer. Special thanks to the KPFA social media team. 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I'm Mitch Jezrich, and I thank you for listening.

0: This is WMNF's All News and Information Channel, HD3 The Source. 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

0: Welcome to the newsroom. I'm Charlotte Gallagher. Promises the internet will finally be restored for people in Iran, but will it actually happen?
1: The regime is intent on much more stringent control on the internet, and it has taken major steps to make internet as something of a privilege.
0: How a pioneering new treatment could cut the risk of heart attacks and strokes. Warnings that the Ebola outbreak in Central Africa could spread further. The enhanced games, aka the Olympics on steroids, have taken place. What do the experts make of them?
2: Well, I thought it confirmed what we'd been discussing around it in the months leading up to it, which is really the entire thing was an advertisement. It was a platform for an anti-aging drugs campaign.
0: All that to come in the next 30 minutes. First, there's a news bulletin.
3: BBC News with Neil Nunes. Residents of southern Beirut's suburbs have been fleeing their homes after Israel's Prime Minister Benjamin Netanyahu said his country was again at war with Hezbollah and launched a wave of airstrikes across